0: Washington editor and staff writer for The New Yorker, and his books include the bestsellers The Clinton Wars, The Rise of the Counter-Establishment, and The Permanent Campaign. His latest book is All the Powers on Earth, The Political Life of Abraham Lincoln, 1856 to 1860, and he has an article at The New Republic we will discuss. 2 years ago, they revered Trump. Now, they ridicule and revile him. And joining us now is Dr. Thayer Ahmad, an emergency medicine physician and global health expert based in Chicago. And Dr. Faraz Sidwa is a general trauma and critical care surgeon in California. And Dr. Ahmad and Dr. Sidwa are the subjects of the new documentary by Po C. Tang, American Doctor. Welcome to Background Briefing, Dr. Thayer Ahmad and Dr. Faraz Sidwa.
1: Thank you for having us.
2: Yeah, thanks for having us.
0: Well, thanks for joining us. And let me start with Dr. Ahmad. The early part of the film, you have your colleague, the Jewish American doctor, Dr. Perlmutter, and the director are going over photographs of these children that have been bombed and hit by bombs and missiles. And they're just absolutely gruesome pictures. I know you're all familiar with that kind of stuff, but the average viewer is not. The director suggests that perhaps because of the grim nature of the photographs that they should pixelate them so as not to, intrude on their dignity. And Dr. Perlmutter says absolutely no. It is the Israelis took away their dignity. You're not dignifying them by not showing that. You pixelate this, that's journalistic malpractice. So is this why we need to see this film? Because the natural tendency is to turn away from stuff that's hard to digest or hard to witness. But at the same time, in a broader context, isn't that what the Gaza war is all about for the American people, to the extent to which their complicity is that their tax dollars have been used to bring about the kind of results that the director and the doctor were talking about?
1: Yeah, I mean, I think that's exactly right. There's a couple of things that I think really are crystallized in that scene quite well. First is the frustration that Mark is exhibiting. He is this American doctor that has witnessed everything that has taken place. He's horrified by it, and he wants to come back and tell the world. He wants to come back and tell the country that he belongs to that is sort of, as you mentioned, complicit in everything that's taking place. Those kids are on that floor, unalived, because of what the United States is willing to provide to the Israeli military. The second part of this is that there's also a dehumanization that surrounds Palestinians that has existed for decades. And so even if there is maybe an effort to discuss what's taking place in Palestine with respect to the Israeli military's operations in Gaza, the way that the language has been deployed by much of the corporate media, the way that the narrative has sort of shaped, it removes the humanity from Palestinians. You know, it talks about it in numbers and statistics, and you are removed from the reality on the ground that is so clear in that picture. And so maybe if that wasn't the case, if that people could see Palestinians as equal human beings that are suffering immensely, and not in just some sort of this is business as usual in the Middle East, as the way that it's often portrayed on, you know, on different networks, I think that you wouldn't see that conversation take place in Mark's kitchen or on Mark's dining room table. And so I think you see the frustration that many healthcare workers are feeling when they come back, the fact that there's sort of this wall in between what they're trying to explain to lawmakers, the media, their colleagues, friends, neighbors, and also that Palestinians for a very, very long time are talked about in very dehumanizing terms.
0: And Dr. Sidwa, the film also shows you and your colleagues on Capitol Hill trying to get meetings with lawmakers, and many of the doors, if not most of the doors, are shut to you. But isn't it clear in the broader context that the American people are changing their attitudes in a kind of unpleasant way? The relationship between the Israelis and the Palestinians has been a kind of competition for victimhood. And for the longest time, the Israelis were considered the victims of terror, etc. And there's, of course, the legacy of the horrors of World War II and the Holocaust. But now it seems to be that the that the focus has shifted now, and more people, particularly young Americans, see the Palestinians as victims and the Israelis as victimizers, and it's starting to be translated into our politics. We've seen primary races in the state of Michigan, for example, centering in on Israel and support for Israel. And the Congress did. In fact, they may have shut the door on you and your colleagues, but over 100 Democrats voted to defund Israel in terms of military support. So do you see a change underway there in terms of sympathy for the Palestinians and a weakening support for Israel?
2: Yeah, I think there's a few things going on. One, I don't want to contradict you on your own show, but I don't agree that it's a competition for victimhood. I think it's a competition for understanding what's actually going on. And it's Americans, I don't think, are sad that Palestinians are victims. You know, there's plenty of victims all over the world in conflicts that don't have too much to do with me or any other American. I think what Americans are seeing now is that we are the ones victimizing the Palestinians. We might be using the Israeli military to do it, but we're the ones doing these things. You know, when I went to the Democratic, the California Democratic National Convention, or I guess it would be the California State Democratic Convention, I gave a brief talk where I was kind of expecting to get thrown out of the room when I said this. But I said, we can blame the Israelis for committing genocide in Gaza all we want, but the fact of the matter is we committed genocide in Gaza, and it actually got a standing ovation. So I think people are well aware of these things now, and it's kind of hard to put that genie back in the bottle. You know, Miss Rachel and Mark Ruffalo and other such people are, you know, people who are very well-known celebrities who have a lot to lose by coming out and saying this is wrong or that's wrong. They're doing so anyway. I think that the popular perception has changed, and probably irrevocably. It's quite amazing. In terms of how that's translating into action at the congressional level, so far it's not. Like you mentioned, there have been votes where large numbers of people in Congress have and in the Senate have voted to restrict certain weapons shipments to Israel. And those votes haven't won, but they have put a lot of people on record as at least theoretically being opposed to these things. And if Americans stay politically engaged after this this round of elections and through to the next one and through the next one and through the next one, then we can make a difference in the who our country is committing crimes against, and maybe we can just stop committing crimes against people.
0: And Dr. Ahmad, there have been some moves towards some kind of justice, at least in the case of the Palestinian girl, Hind Rajab, and six of her relatives that were killed in Gaza by the IDF in 2024. And a very powerful movie was made about that. The IDF have launched a criminal investigation into that, but they haven't launched a criminal investigation into the World Kitchen killing of three British nationals, a Pole, an Australian, and a Canadian, and a dual U.S.-Canadian citizen. And that has absolutely infuriated the governments of the U.K., Australia, and Canada, and Poland, saying that's absolutely shameful that the victims of this incident and their families deserve justice and accountability. And, of course, there's also a report today coming out of the U.K. and France where a letter was sent to President Macron and Prime Minister Burnham from 100 French and British diplomats saying that Palestine is being erased in front of the world's eyes and calling for an urgent action, including trade and arms sales bans, to press Israel to accept a Palestinian state. So I know this is broader than the movie, but the movie's a part of an awakening underway, at least in political terms. How do you see these developments?
1: I mean, yeah, that's exactly right. I mean, it is kind of the central message, I think, to the film, and that is there can be really no way forward without some degree of accountability. And I think for me, especially that World Central Kitchen case being essentially closed by the Israeli military, saying that they did nothing wrong. And in fact, if you look at their statement, they're almost kind of blaming World Central Kitchen for what took place. They're saying there was a local security contractor who was supposed to be protecting this convoy. He was a Palestinian, and that he may have had a pistol on him. And that's why it was important for them to strike all three vehicles in that convoy and kill all of the people on board. And so I would be infuriated too if I was Penny Wong, or if I was any of these governments that had citizens who were trying to deliver humanitarian relief. And I think there's one thing I'll say about the Hind Rajab investigation. I'll quote Hind's mom, who posted a statement yesterday. She said, "Opening an investigation is not justice, and we need to see some real progress on this." And one thing I'll say is, next month it'll be a year since the United Nations held the two-state conference, where many countries, including the UK, France, and many European countries, recognize the state of Palestine. I think what they're learning in a very real way is that recognizing the state, these statements coming out, trying to rebuke the Israelis vis-a-vis, calling their ambassador into, the foreign ministry or any of these sorts of actions, it amounts to no real change on the ground unless there is some degree of accountability. And the Israelis, for a very long time, have understood this very well, that their actions, although they may create some sort of backlash and stir, generally speaking, there is no repercussions. There are no consequences. And so I think much of the world needs to understand that if they want real security, if they want real peace, and they want a real solution to what's taking place in Palestine right now, and we want to move forward to have even broader regional stability, that everybody needs to be held accountable. All parties need to understand there are consequences to their actions.
0: So let me ask Dr. Sidwa, just to sort of go back to the beginning, how did you and Dr. Ahmad get into Gaza to work at the only remaining hospital there, which is the Nasser Hospital in Khan Yunis? The other big hospital, it was already destroyed. We know that it's very difficult to get in, and certainly it's impossible for journalists to get in. The only journalists that are bringing pictures out of what's happening in Gaza throughout this hideous war have been Palestinians largely, and they've been killed at an alarming rate. So tell us how you got in there and what it was like to arrive at that hospital.
2: Yeah, so in March of 2025, it was my second time going to Gaza, and you sign up with with a local NGO. In my case, it was a group called Med Global. Thayer signed up with a group called the Palestinian American Medical Association, where he's a board member, and and then you fly to Amman in Jordan. So 6 to 12 hours before you're going to enter Gaza, they give the Israelis give the WHO what's called final approval. And at that point, about half of people are blocked from entering. I was allowed to enter at that time. Mark Perlmutter was allowed to enter, the other gentleman in the film, and Thayer was not. Thayer was blocked. Most likely, the reason, if you want to call it that, is because he has Palestinian heritage. So this man, whose family is from Gaza, who's been going to Gaza since I was in medical school, and who speaks the language, who knows the culture, is blocked from entering his own homeland. But so Mark and I went, and we were at Nasser Medical Complex for 3 weeks. I think Mark spent the first week or week and a half at Al-Aqsa Martyrs Hospital in Deir al-Balah, a very small, about 60-bed hospital. And like you mentioned, Gaza's healthcare system has largely been destroyed. About 80% of the hospital capacity in Gaza is gone. That was accomplished with the destruction of Shifa Hospital. So right now, Nasser Medical Complex, which is 250-bed facility, it's very small, is the largest hospital in the Gaza Strip and the best, the most capable, and it's still completely. You or I wouldn't recognize it as a hospital in any other context. It's mostly just a building. Nevertheless, the Palestinian healthcare workers, they show up every day. It's really quite amazing, actually, to work with these people. They are. Their methods of especially providing surgical care. I'm a trauma surgeon, so that was mostly what I did. It's really they've come up with some ingenious ways of doing things. They're reusing instruments that are not meant to be reused. They're using sutures that are not meant to be used in this place or that place, and discovering that it actually works pretty well. They're doing operations as fast as humanly possible because you got to get this person out so the next person can get in. They're doing a lot of things without anesthesia that you wouldn't even think are possible, which isn't particularly pleasant, but it gets it done, and the person might not die. So, yeah, it's quite a thing to work in Gaza with these folks. But these people, we're doing this movie release for this documentary, American Doctor, and it's going into theaters. And so we go and do these question and answer sessions after a lot of the screenings, and people want to come up to us and say, "Oh, you guys are heroes," and this and that, and we appreciate it for sure. But you know, the heroes are the people that we left when we left Gaza. They're really something else.
0: And the fact that they have to recycle medical equipment is a testament to how much the whole little landlocked strip is being squeezed, right? And on every level, it's food, water, everything.
2: People should understand. It's sometimes hard to picture what the Gaza Strip is. It is Kyiv, the capital city of Ukraine, is larger than the Gaza Strip, both in population and in landmass. It's got about 30% more people and 30% more land. Gaza is an incredibly small place. Right now, the population of Gaza is locked into about half of that territory, maybe even less. So it is by far the most crowded place in the world. It's also a place that is populated by half children, 70% of whom are refugees. From the 1948 and 1967 wars. So in this tiny little place, the size that's smaller than one city, which is surrounded by two hostile countries and the sea, the entire might of the American and Israeli militaries has been unleashed on this place for 2 years straight. And that has resulted in the destruction of almost everything that sustains life there. All the housing, virtually all the housing is gone. The entire healthcare system is gone. The universities are gone. All industry is gone. Most, even just bakeries, are gone. All food production has been destroyed. All water treatment is essentially gone. All reliable water treatment. There's no piped water anywhere. All the sewage system is gone. Like basically everything that keeps children alive has been physically destroyed. And that's the territory that we walked into the medical system of. You can't really medical your way out of genocidal violence.
0: Dr. Ahmad, tell us how you got in since you were screened out by the Israelis.
1: Yeah, I mean, initially I was able to enter because the border between Egypt and Palestine, Rafah, had been open. And so when I was able to enter at that time, it was actually quite easier, much easier than it is nowadays, as the Israelis have boots on the ground and are able to control everything and everyone that enters into Gaza. And it's part of the reason that when I came out the first time in 2024, I think the Israelis were gearing up for a Rafah invasion. And part of the impetus, of course, for them to go into Rafah was they really wanted to clear all of Gaza north to south, and have their troops have gone into all of these areas. And Rafah was the last step. But also, that border for the Israelis, it was very important for them to control. They really needed to make sure that they could shut it down. And after they were able to do so, Ian, that's when you started to see some of the really dire humanitarian conditions emerge. Once the Israelis had full and total control with boots on the ground of every single access point into Gaza, then they were able to restrict the food. And that is when famine-like conditions emerged. That is when they were able to shut down any sort of evacuations and really put pressure on the people of Gaza with respect to what was taking place, if they had been injured or they were sick or they had cancer. And so that also cut us off as humanitarians, as healthcare workers, as people who are trying to conduct humanitarian relief in the Gaza Strip. Once Rafah was closed, the entire trajectory of this episode was really doomed. I mean, we really saw people suffer in a horrifying way once the Israelis had such a tightening grip. And you know this, Ian, but the Israelis have always had control over the entry and exit of Gaza. But this was something that even to the tiniest detail, even the tiniest morsel of food could now be completely cut off by the Israelis. And they use that as a strategy. It's why groups like Oxfam and the World Food Program were accusing the Israelis of weaponizing starvation.
0: And of course, now they're living in tents and the winter is coming. So the misery that you're talking about will be even more intense. But as a doctor, what was it like and as an emergency physician to have a situation where you have limited supplies? How do you do triage when you've got more and more victims coming in by the minute, by the hour? And well, let's talk about triage. How must have been heartbreaking.
1: Every day it was, absolutely. I mean, you really aren't able to do triage. Many of us, and you know, I am from the World Health Organization. I've been trained in terms of mass casualty events. When you have a massive amount of people showing up, how do you triage? And the idea is there's a singular event that takes place, and a hospital system will be overwhelmed. This happens in many parts of the world. It can be a flood, it can be a tornado, God forbid, it could be some sort of a mass shooting event. And we figure out what's the strategy. How do we basically try to save as many lives as possible? That is the core sort of goal of dealing with disasters. And what happened in Gaza was this was happening multiple times a day. It wasn't one single event. It was every single day you could hear a bomb go off, and then suddenly you would see 20, 30, 40 people arrive in your emergency department within 20 minutes. And you don't even have the supplies to potentially address the injuries and help people survive for the first five or six people. And so we called it, we call it in the United States when we deal with our broken healthcare system here in the US or some of the challenges that we face, we say healthcare workers deal with moral injury. And in Gaza, I mean, this was devastating, not just for us and for the local healthcare workers, just your inability to be able to say, this person, if I just had the things that I needed, they would be alive. And instead, you're saying that every day that you are there, you're saying, this person could have survived. This person could have survived. This child, we could have done something to actually help them live a full life. But instead, the Israelis are blocking the medical supplies that I need. The bombs keep going off a couple of blocks away. The hospital is running low on the diesel fuel to power the generators to keep the operating room open so we can get this kid from the ER to the operating room. So instead, you're seeing all of these people that show up, the majority of them end up going to the morgue and their families having to find a place to bury them. I mean, it was absolutely disturbing, Ian. I mean, we have worked in so many conflict settings and we have seen human suffering. But this manufactured, policy towards the Palestinians in Gaza, repeating day in and day out for 2 years, it was absolutely miserable. And I think that's why the film shows us coming back to the United States and saying, this is the belly of the beast. We have to do something to stop this.
0: Dr. Sidwa, as a trauma and critical care surgeon, how did you deal with the situation? I mean, you've worked in Ukraine, Haiti, Zimbabwe, and Burkina Faso, but it sounds like what you experienced in Gaza was just beyond belief.
2: No, it's completely different, and Thayer just described it really accurately. I'm writing a paper right now that compares. I was a resident during the Boston Marathon bombing of 2013. For people who don't remember, it was a terrorist attack in Boston in April during the Boston Marathon. I'm just doing a paper right now to compare that day to the March 18th, 2025 in Gaza. That was when the Israelis resumed the widespread bombing of Gaza, carried out this large aerial blitz starting at 2:30 in the morning. So all of the level one trauma centers together in Boston have about 4,000 hospital beds and about 270 surgeons total that are capable of doing trauma-related care. On the day of the Boston Marathon, they saw 127 patients, and we all thought the world was ending that day. I mean, we were all incredibly overwhelmed. Nasser Medical Complex, like I mentioned, has about 250 beds, has about 11 surgeons capable of doing trauma, two of whom were international volunteers, one of whom was me. And in that small little place with that tiny little staff, less than a tenth of what we had in Boston, we saw twice as many patients just that morning. 221 trauma patients came into Nasser Medical Complex that morning. The ratio of what you're doing compared to how many resources you have, how many people you're trying to take care of, and what you're trying to take care of them with, it's just off the charts. I don't know that this level of mass casualty, and certainly not in a sustained fashion, because like Thayer said, a mass casualty event, the way we understand it as healthcare providers, is that there's one event that happens and generates casualties, and it's just more casualties than your hospital can handle. But what happens when that same event is repeated every 6 hours, and that goes on for 2 years straight? It's just obvious that no hospital system can competently deal with that. You could take all the best hospitals in the world and put them into the middle of the Gaza Strip, and it still wouldn't be enough.
0: So, Dr. Ahmad, talk about the way the media deals with this tragedy in Gaza and in general. the coverage, which has always been pro-Israel, but it is changing. If the media is not changing, certainly the American people are changing, particularly young Americans' attitudes are changing. Yeah. But still, here you are, you know, participating in a feature documentary, a 90-minute film, that, you know, is trying to get out there, I think, in a way. One of the things that I find gratifying about documentaries nowadays is that in many ways they make up for the paucity of reality in the media itself. It's almost like they're trying to compensate for the fact that everything in the way that the news is delivered in these little sound bites never gives you any context. And that's why we do a program called Background Briefing, in order to try and flesh things out a little bit, get some background, get some context, get some history. So yes. How do you see the media landscape in terms of the way that the mainstream media's news portrays what you guys experienced and saw with your own eyes and tried to rectify as much as you could, compared to the need for a documentary, which, again, people may not want to see because it's tough. But on the other hand, it's necessary.
1: Right. Yeah. And I tell you, Ian, it's refreshing to be on a program like this where we can actually dig in a little bit to some of the nuance and be able to talk about the people that we worked with, because that was not the case with much of the media in the United States, especially some of these corporate cable channels, these 24-hour news networks. What happens, and you know, it's absolutely, you know, absurd, but you know, you'll get a call from a producer and they'll say, okay, yeah, we'll have you on, you can talk about your experience, we'll do it in 4 to 7 minutes. And you're sitting there thinking, there's no way that I can deliver the message that I need to deliver, that Americans should be hearing in 4 to 7 minutes on a network that only talks about Palestinians, first of all, in a very passive tone, as if there is no one that is kind of, you know, dropping the bombs on them. They just happen to die because there was an explosion. And that there's this massive, you know, human toll that's taking place. One of the most horrifying examples of this actually happened with Hind Rajab. A news anchor referred to Hind as a Palestinian woman. This is a 5-year-old girl. We have a recording hearing her voice, you know, appealing to the Palestinian Red Crescent to send somebody to save her, because every family member around her was dead. And there was an Israeli tank very close to her car that she was in. And instead, rather than kind of, you know, really explore what took place here, that tragedy, and how that tragedy signifies the war on children that took place in Palestine, in Gaza, a news anchor calls her a woman. I mean, it's a very deceptive term. The language is very coded when it comes to Palestinians and how many people have died. And then when we are speaking to them and we are sharing our eyewitness testimony, you can see this with Feroz, with Mark, with myself, with all of our colleagues who have gone and come back. There needs to be, anytime we say something, there needs to be like almost this clarifying, this qualifying comment afterwards, whether they can't verify it, or this is what the Israelis claim, or, you know, something like, as if to say that this is a very hotly contested issue. And these aren't just American healthcare workers who are credentialed, who are board certified, who have experience, who are essentially experts when it comes to, you know, conflict response, as if to say they're actually probably, you know, not the, you know, they're saying this, but there's somebody who's of equal stature saying something else, not realizing that they're just reporting the Israeli military's propaganda arm. They're just reciting their talking points and refusing to allow us to even further explain just how sad the situation is and how something needs to change about it. And you're right, it is changing. And it's changing because the American public, through various means, whether it's social media apps or just general awareness, is demanding that sort of change. They're demanding it from their lawmakers and elected officials, but they're also demanding it from the media that they consume. And so they're forced to sort of change. But it's hard. It is really, really hard to undo sort of the years of propaganda, the years of dehumanization. And I think, you know, I think this documentary can help people at least have the terms, they can have the language to be able to use as they continue to demand more from their lawmakers and from, you know, what they're consumers of, whether that's the news or the media that they consume.
0: But just in the last minute, so Dr. Sidwa, just to follow up on what Dr. Ahmad just said, is the reason why the media hasn't really exposed fully the horrors that you and your colleagues witnessed. Is it to do with Hamas starting this war with massacring Israelis? And you know, you still quite wonder, what were they trying to achieve? How do you see why there is this bias in the mainstream media, since you and your colleagues have been trying to be interviewed and trying to get, you know, tell us what's happening and what you saw, which is what we've just discussed in the last half hour. So what's your take on that?
2: Yeah, you know, I don't know how, you know, even if you wanted to say Hamas started the war on October 7th, which I think is a pretty superficial way of looking at the history of the Israel-Palestine conflict. But even if you wanted to say that, that doesn't explain why when I'm on CNN talking to Biana, whatever her last name is, and I say, you know, in the 13 days that I was in European hospital in March and April of 2024, I saw 13 children shot in the head or the chest, small children. How does Hamas starting the war explain her answer to that, which is that CNN cannot independently verify what Dr. Sidwa just said? You know, that's kind of a strange, you know, if I'd come, if I had gone to Russia and said that I saw Ukrainian troops massacring children in Russian territory, would somebody have said, well, Russia started the war? You just, no, everybody would just say, wow, you really shouldn't massacre children. Maybe we should tell our ally not to do that. The that's just I don't know that Hamas's actions can explain the failings of the American media.
1: And I would ask too, with respect to before, you know, it was the deadliest year in the West Bank in 2023 before October 7th, and the media was still deploying these dehumanizing language towards Palestinians in that time frame, Ian. So it you know, this sort of narrative and this approach to Palestinians has existed long before October 7th.
2: Yeah, October 7th is not when Israelis and Palestinians first met each other. I think that's pretty obvious to most people.
0: Well, then, just in the last minute, how do we get beyond this? Obviously, a two-state solution looks incredibly remote. The horrors of Gaza are also happening on the West Bank. I just mentioned earlier on how 100 or so British and French diplomats have asked Macron and Britain's new prime minister to do something about the erasure of Palestine. That's what's happening, isn't it? And there's still, 10 plus million Palestinians. The Israeli right wants to make life so miserable that somehow they're going to slink off somewhere. Right. But where? Do you, either of you see any hope here on the horizon?
1: I mean, I definitely think there is a degree of hope. I think probably there's this sort of global community that has risen up and has realized that any of these violations of international humanitarian law or international law period that's taking place in Palestine, that's going to extend far beyond those borders. It will set a precedent where other sort of parties and conflicts will sort of continue to ignore things. And I think there is an effort for people to organize. There's an effort for people to ask their lawmakers to be morally consistent and to approach things with values and principles that can be shared by all humans. And we're seeing that when people don't do that, they're being voted out of office. We're seeing that here in the United States. And surely we'll see that trend kind of continue. So there is some hope there. Things are very dire. They are getting worse. I just came back from the West Bank a couple of weeks ago, and I can tell you that the situation is exploding there. But I do anticipate that we're going to reach to this boiling point where either the international community can step up and say, we are about a rules-based order, or we're going to see this trend extend far beyond the Middle East into other parts of the world.
0: So a quick last word from Dr. Sidwa.
2: No, I'll just say that, you know, what I see as hopeful is, you know, just one example is the people's reaction to this film. People see this film and, you know, the film isn't terribly gory, but it does force you to see what our bombs do to people. And when they see that, they say, wow, and we're responsible for this. We don't want to be. So I think that awakening, which is happening with this film and plenty of other things, is critically important. And that's where I see hope coming from.
0: Well, I thank both of you for joining us here today. I really appreciate it.
1: Thank you, Ian.
2: Thank you, Ian.
0: And joining us now, Sidney Blumenthal, a former assistant senior advisor to President Bill Clinton and a senior advisor to Hillary Clinton. He has been a national staff reporter for the Washington Post, Washington editor and staff writer for the New Yorker, and his books include the bestsellers The Clinton Wars, The Rise of the Counter-Establishment, and The Permanent Campaign. And his latest book is All the Powers on Earth, The Political Life of Abraham Lincoln, 1856 to 1860. And he has an article in the New Republic. 2 years ago, they revered Trump. Now they ridicule and revile him. Welcome to Background Briefing, Sidney Blumenthal.
3: Thank you, Ian.
0: Well, thanks for joining us. And of course, I want to talk to you about the change underway amongst in the manosphere with the bros like Joe Rogan, who's helped elect Trump or re-elect him in 24, but now appear to be turning against him. But what do you make of this outrageous ruling from the Supreme Court, where the fair thing would have been to have stayed a stay from the appeals court so that the Supreme Court justices could mull over what's happening with Trump having torn down the East Wing and frantically building this monstrous ballroom? But John Roberts allowed him to continue. He's doing it at breakneck speed. He has workers around the clock. So by the time these justices mull it over, he could be well. He's already 60% of the having finished the damn thing. So is this yet another example of how much the Supreme Court is in Trump's pocket?
3: Chief Justice John Roberts is once again dependently relying on what's called the shadow docket. And that is where they take cases and then they make a decision without offering any reason, saying that they will make a ruling in the future. They've used the shadow docket during the second Trump administration to allow Trump to go ahead and create fait accompli. In other words, to put facts on the ground that can't be reversed. And by the time they get around to their decision, it's too late. And more often than not, they rule in Trump's favor. And this is a further example of it with the ballroom. And in relying on the shadow docket and kicking the can, Roberts is essentially overruling, at least in terms of time, the appeals court decision, which stated that Trump's ballroom was illegal. He had obtained no congressional approval whatsoever. This is the act, essentially, of somebody acting like a monarch, an autocrat, an authoritarian leader. And John Roberts has been, his action is to create passivity on the part of the court, of the Supreme Court.
0: Well, it's the actions of a wannabe monarch, a wannabe mafia boss, a wannabe Roman emperor. He wants, his poll numbers are tanking, and they will continue to do so, and yet he wants to have these massive monuments to himself. And the worst part of it is that they're an enduring insult. The majority of the American people don't like this guy. They don't like what he's doing. And they want him to go away. And yet he is in our face and he's basically giving us the finger. But I wanted to get to your article at the New Republic. 2 years ago, they revered Trump. Now they ridicule him and ridicule and revile him. They're the tawdriest people. We have a tabloid presidency. I mean, Trump and Epstein and years of best friendship. It's also disgusting. It's also being covered up by his toady, Todd Blanche. And the sons are awful. One of them's out there shooting endangered species. They're just a despicable bunch of lowlifes and grifters. But at least the youngest son, Barron, was thought to be not too bad, and he was brought up by his mother. Of course, his mother also has a pretty shady past. She started out as a sex worker in the sense that she posed for naked pictures, and there's more, apparently, according to a woman that was trafficked by Epstein, whose ex-husband is a special envoy to the White House. So there's all kinds of sleaze there. But the fact that Barron really brought the Tate brothers into the MAGA world, hosting their third Tate brother, their business partner, Justin Waller, at Mar-a-Lago in April of 2024, and then basically promoting this disgusting Manosphere stuff about how women shouldn't vote and that they belong to men. I mean, let's start with the Tate brothers. Their fortune they made

service in Britain on 59 counts of human trafficking, of rape and child pornography. They are alleged to, and there is extensive evidence, including public evidence reported by numerous news organizations, from the New Yorker to the BBC, that they have engaged in physical violence against women, including underage women, pedophilia, and numerous crimes, including other crimes for which they've been indicted, such as money laundering. This was all well known because they were under arrest and indicted in Romania in 2024 when Barron Trump reached out to them to help his father's campaign and launch the Trump Manosphere. So let's talk about two things here. One is just to start with, because there's a lot to dive into. What is the manosphere, and how does Barron Trump, this supposed innocent, get involved with it? The manosphere is thought to be generally something involving a bunch of podcasters and influencers and shock jocks who use extreme masculinity to use and crude misogynist messages to appeal to young men in their transgressive, vicarious defiance against overbearing women, oppressive woke feminism. And it involves a lot of appeals to violence as well. So this sphere, manosphere, was what was organized for Trump, very particular people on behalf of his campaign in 2024. Barron Trump is thought to be a cosseted, privileged, semi-isolated young man, overseen by his protective mother, Melania, a helicopter mom, except that he spent a good deal of his time listening to these podcasters and influencers on the manosphere. In a way, he was the target audience. He's this kind of pathetic young man who is awkward and doesn't know his place, has an uncertain identity, and he hears these people. And they appeal to hyper masculinity, and he wants to model himself on that, especially because they idolize his very distant father. And he reaches out to them, and he reaches out to the Tate brothers, and he speaks with them. And soon he is a magnet for some of the worst people in the world. And it is something that is at the center of the 2024 Trump campaign. The Tate brothers were under indictment in Romania for all of these charges, human trafficking, rape, violence against women, child pornography, money laundering. So it was known who they were. And one of their business partners, a guy named Justin Waller, who's a kind of drifter grifter, a so-called entrepreneur from Baton Rouge, Louisiana, makes his way to Mar-a-Lago, insinuates himself with this lost boy, and becomes, according to the New Yorker, his dating coach and style consultant, tells him what suits to wear and so on, how to be a real man. And he is the business partner of the Tate brothers. And around the Tates is then organized people who they know and other podcasters, and they build up an organization. The Tates have more than 10 million followers at this time. They, through their various
outlets, including something called Hustlers.

0: university that young men pay money to and learn the techniques of, as Andrew Tate has called it, a PhD, pimping hose degree. It involved people involved in an international criminal conspiracy for which they are now under indictment in Britain. So there's much more to talk about as well, about what happens to them in Romania as well, and the involvement of Trump administration officials.
1: Well, that's what I just want to touch on in the last couple of minutes here, Sydney, because, this kid's young and impressionable, and he's got a horrible father, and I don't want to talk about his mother, but in general, I find people like Vice President Vance, who came to the Tates' rescue when they were in Romania, Rick Grenell, another one who came to their rescue and helped them get out of Romania. When they got out here in the United States, they went to a UFC match in Las Vegas. Welcome to the States, boys. They were seated ringside with FBI Director Kash Patel. In June the 4th, they landed in Moscow as Vladimir Putin's guest at the St. Petersburg International Forum, where they said that Russia believes the proxy war against NATO is necessary to preserve Christian values and fight Satanism, which controls the West. So there are a lot of bigger fish to fry here than Trump's youngest kid.
0: Well, Trump's youngest kid threw himself in the center of a criminal ring. What we're dealing with here is an underworld, a real underworld, a real criminal underworld. And it is not separate from what was the Trump operation and is still the Trump operation. And this is a network of people who were and have been and still are central to how Trump politically operates and operates, for all we know, economically. Let's look at the Romanian incident and find out where we are today, because it's more than a fascinating trail. It is a story of international crime and political conspiracy. So, Romania had indicted the Tate brothers as a global crime racket for human trafficking, rape, violence against women, child pornography. They were arrested in Romania. It's 2024 while they're helping the Trump campaign. They're at the center of it. So what happens is that there is an election in Romania, and suddenly there's a constitutional crisis because the Tates are backing a pro-Putin candidate for president, an ultra-nationalist, who suddenly vaults in a first round to a very high position after only polling 5% just days earlier. So Romanian state security discovers nearly 100,000 cyber attacks on electoral infrastructure and coordinated digital amplification by Russian hybrid operations. And the Romanian Constitutional Court annuls these results. And they're going to try and have a free election, and as opposed to one that has been manipulated and exploited by the Russians. February 15th, 2025, Vice President J.D. Vance arrives at the Munich Security Conference. He denounces the Romanian court ruling, and he says their democracy must not have been very strong to begin with. On the sidelines of the conference, Rick Grenell, and we should remember him, he is the former Trump ambassador to Germany in the first term, but also the man who subsequently would preside over the destruction of the Kennedy Center for the Arts here in Washington. And he is now acting as Trump's special envoy, accompanying J.D. Vance to Munich. He finds the Romanian foreign minister and corners him at the conference. "Hey," he says, "how are the Tate boys?" Well, this is taken by him as a personal threat. And the next morning, the Tates are released from prison in Romania through this threat, mafia-like threat by the Trump envoy, with J.D. Vance, the vice president, threatening Romania from the stage of the Munich Security Conference. And the Tates are put on a plane to Miami. They're released. Roger Stone, the old Nixon dirty trickster and Trump advisor, convicted felon, crimes committed by Trump, greets them in Miami, and posts a picture of himself smoking cigars with the Tates, and says Rick Grenell secured the release of the Tates. Well, there's something more to this. And it goes to the question of why are the Tates helping a pro-Putin candidate in Romania? In 2022, Andrew Tate was posting disinformation, pro-Putin, word for word, that had been determined by U.S. authorities at the time to have been created by Russian intelligence. He was a Russian intelligence asset, if not agent. In June of this year, he went to the St. Petersburg International Economic Forum, which is Putin's anti-Davos. He was greeted like he was a visiting head of state, and he was taken to a Russian tank training ground. He fired weapons, he tested them, he praised Putin, and only a month later was he and his brother indicted by Britain's Crown Prosecution Service. But there's another shoe to drop, and that happened on August 20th, just now. Britain's counterterrorism police have declared that the Tates are now under investigation for their Russian propaganda effort and their trip to Russia. It has not yet been reported in the US press. It is reported by the BBC. So, what is our conclusion here about the Tate brothers, now under investigation by Britain's counterterrorism unit for their involvement as Russian, as part of a Russian operation, and the Tates at the very center of the Trump manosphere political operation, who were brought in by the president's son, Barron Trump? Well, there's a lot that needs to be uncovered. This is, in some ways, the new Epstein scandal, but not something that happened a generation ago. It is something that is ongoing. It's happening now. It's at the center of the Trump presidency. It explains in part the Trump campaign of 2024, which looks increasingly mysterious and may well have some continuity with the Russian interference of 2016 in our presidential election. And the Trump manosphere is in complete turmoil and confusion. It is divided over the Iran war. Humpty Dumpty can't be put back together again, but the investigation into the manosphere is on the eve of opening if and when the Democrats win at least the House. I have spoken with Congresswoman Yasemin Ansari of Arizona of the House Oversight Committee. She sent a letter to the Republican Chairman James Comer, requesting a formal probe. And she wants to get to the bottom of this. She wants to subpoena Barron Trump. And she wants to unravel this network. Comer has done nothing. But come January, if the Democrats win the House and overcome all of Trump's efforts to thwart democracy in America again, then we may begin to see the investigation into this underworld.
1: Well, Sidney Blumenthal, I thank you very much for joining us here today.
0: Thank you, Ian.
1: And this has been Background Briefing. I'm Ian Masters, and I'd like to thank producers Graham Fitzgibbon and Asha Price. 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Bye for now. Another headline written down in America.
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4: This is Leslie Stahl asking Trump in an interview why he keeps attacking the press and claiming that they're reporting fake news.
5: At one point, he started to attack the press, and it's just me and my boss and him. He has a huge office, and he's attacking the press. And there were no cameras, there was nothing going on. And I said, you know, that is getting tired. Why are you doing this? You're doing it over and over, and it's boring, and it's time to end that. You know, you've won the nomination, and why do you keep hammering at this? And he said, you know why I do it? I do it to discredit you all and demean you all, so when you write negative stories about me, no one will believe you. Said that. So put that in your head for a minute.
4: The views expressed in this program belong solely to the persons expressing them and do not necessarily represent the opinions of KPFT or the Pacifica Foundation.

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KPFT is Houston's community radio. And welcome to our international listeners from China, Singapore, Hong Kong, Germany, Belgium, United Kingdom, and elsewhere. On this show, we discuss local, state, national, and international stories that may have slipped under your radar. 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Articles and commentaries often include lots of internet links for those of you who want to dig deeper. I do try to fact-check myself and include the links I use to do so. It's now the 54th week of Trump's military occupation of Washington, D.C., and 43 weeks since those states' governors deployed National Guard troops to Memphis, Tennessee, and New Orleans, Louisiana, at Trump's request, where they remain for now. The next gubernatorial election in Tennessee is in just over 2 months, and I can't wait to see how that turns out. Lawfare has a chart of where U.S. troops are currently stationed around the U.S. The link is in this show post at thinkwingradio.com. Due to time constraints, some stories may be longer in this show post than in the broadcast show itself. Don't be alarmed, because sample ballots are not yet available, but fair warning, our next election day is November 3rd. Early voting will run from October 19th to the 30th, so early voting is just about 8 weeks away. Get yourself mentally prepared. The following story is from Thursday, the 18th. If you may qualify for this refund settlement, you must apply by Tuesday, August 25th. If you're listening to this show on Sunday the 23rd or a repeat of this show on Monday the 24th, you only have a day or two to apply. So please listen carefully and don't dawdle. From KHOU.com, homebuyers, you may be entitled to settlement cash. Here's the deadline. If you bought a home in the U.S. in recent years, you might have money coming your way. Keller Williams and REMAX have agreed to a $28.5 million settlement over allegations that real estate companies work together to keep agent commissions artificially high, and Texas homebuyers who purchased property during a specific window could be eligible to file a claim. The lawsuit centers on real estate commissions, the fees paid to agents when a home is bought or sold. Home buyers alleged that major real estate companies coordinated to keep those commissions higher than they should have been, which could have meant buyers paid more for their homes. Keller Williams and REMAX deny any wrongdoing, but agreed to settle the case rather than continue fighting it in court. Now, there is a link embedded in the story at thinkwingradio.com, so you can find out if you're eligible. For Texas residents, the settlement generally covers eligible residential purchases made between January 25, 2019 and April 14, 2026, as long as the property was listed on an MLS, or multiple listing service. There is no word yet on how much money each claimant could receive. That amount will depend on how many people file claims, how much a claimant paid for their home, and how much they paid out in commission. Anyone who purchased more than one home during the eligible time period needs to file a separate claim for each property. The deadline to file is fast approaching. Claimants have until Tuesday, August 25th to submit their paperwork. Now, it's possible that some eligible parties have already been notified, but if you haven't received a notification and believe that you may possibly be eligible to participate in this settlement, it's urgent that you apply right away. This story has the internet links you'll need for further information and to apply. You can find it near the top of today's show post at thinkwingradio.com. Next, in Texas Republican Islamophobic Christian Nationalist news, from ABC13.com, Governor Greg Abbott threatens Dallas and Houston's airport grant funds over Islamic washing facilities. Dallas-Fort Worth International Airport canceled plans to install a facility commonly used for Islamic prayer after Governor Greg Abbott on Friday threatened to withdraw state and federal funding as Houston's mayor defended George Bush Intercontinental Airport's amenity. Abbott sent a letter to the North Texas Airport's CEO, Christopher McLaughlin, as well as the mayors of Houston, Dallas, and Fort Worth, stating his office was in the process of reviewing all grant funds over facilities in their city's airports. He also sent a letter to U.S. Transportation Secretary Sean Duffy to refer the airports for federal investigations.
Abbott said in a news release announcing the grant reviews, quote, "These ablution facilities appear designed to single out one subset of the population for special treatment based on religion. That is illegal. Both airports are government-owned facilities. The federal and state constitutions prohibit government from facilitating this sort of discrimination. Just as the government cannot favor the secular over the sacred, it also cannot favor one religious view over all others," unquote. At the center of the investigation and grant reviews are ablution facilities used by Muslim people for wudu, in which hands and feet are rinsed prior to prayer. Abbott said funding would be revoked if their use continued. Houston's airport has had an ablution room since 2024, described for use by people of all faiths. DFW told KERA that it has had a station since 2019. In a statement on Monday, Houston Mayor John Whitmire did not specify how the city or airport would respond to Abbott's letter, but defended the ablution facility in the airport as available to all. He also clarified that the facility was paid through fees on international airlines rather than taxes or grant funds of any kind. Whitmire said, quote, "IAH is a global gateway as it connects Houston to five continents via more than 200 nonstop routes. The ablution room was created in response to passenger requests and serves a practical need," unquote. Shortly after Abbott's public announcement about the grant reviews on Friday, a DFW airport spokesperson said in a statement that plans for the facility had been canceled after deciding it, quote, "would not deliver the originally anticipated operational benefits," unquote. The statement read, quote, "Like all proposed projects, the airport ultimately considers the operational benefits, customer service impacts, operational risks, and costs before approving them," unquote. Anti-Islamic rhetoric has been at the forefront of Texas Republican messaging through the year, as GOP leaders have railed for months about the urgency of ending the so-called Islamification of Texas. Abbott has repeatedly used threats of withdrawing funds as a means of exerting control over Texas cities to press issues important to the GOP base in the state. Most recently, Abbott threatened $530,000 in grants for Grand Prairie unless the city canceled an event at a water park initially advertised as a Muslims-only gathering. He also threatened funding for transportation last year unless cities removed rainbow crosswalks intended to show support for LGBTQ+ communities. Abbott's letters about the ablution facilities follow another letter sent Thursday by Senator Tan Parker, Republican of Flower Mound, to DFW airport officials. Parker, who chairs the state Senate's Transportation Committee, sent a list of questions to administrators asking how the private donation for the facility was accepted and who it came from. In a statement Saturday morning, a spokesperson for the airport said the design firm filling out the permit form for the facility made a quote-unquote administrative error and accidentally listed it as privately funded. The project was intended to be paid for by airport funds made through parking and concessions before it was canceled. So, this is a state government attempt at petty ethnic religious discommodation. It's another example of the hateful, discriminatory, Christian nationalist, Islamophobic agenda that Governor Abbott and Texas Republicans seem to promote. It's possible that the plans for the DFW ablution facility may have been technically misdescribed, and perhaps relabeling the application will help, but I think we know what the source of the governor's objections really are. Once again, Republicans show us that local control is great until they have the levers of power. Then they oppress local government that they disagree with. They're just closet tyrants. Modern Republicans do not equal freedom. Remember that on this rapidly arriving election day. 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I try to fact-check myself and embed the links I use in my show posts. 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Shows and articles go back to May 2010, so you can also type keywords into the search bar. 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As of Saturday, August 22nd, this next story on media concentration news from HoustonChronicle.com is still current.
how a $6.2 billion merger could remake Houston's television news landscape. Come September, when viewers of CW39 flip to the channel for the 9 p.m. news, they'll be greeted with the unfamiliar faces of Len Cannon and Mia Gradney, the evening broadcasters on KHOU, Houston's CBS affiliate. The seemingly minor programming switch, CW39 currently leases its nightly broadcast from ABC 13, is among the first shifts in the Houston media market following the proposed merger of broadcasting giants Nexstar and Tegna, which would create one of the largest local television companies in U.S. history. In April, the Federal Communications Commission, FCC, approved the $6.2 billion merger of the rival television conglomerates, paving the way for Nexstar to own 256 stations across 80% of the country's media markets, including 42 stations in Texas, covering approximately 98.1% of the state's population. In Houston, Dallas, Fort Worth, Austin, and 11 other markets, Nexstar is poised to control at least two stations. And Nexstar is poised to dominate local Texas TV. The company will own 42 Texas stations, covering 98% of the population, if its pending merger with Tegna is approved. President Donald Trump has trumpeted the deal, saying it, quote, will help knock out the fake news because there will be more competition, unquote. But the merger is currently held up in federal court after a bipartisan coalition of 13 states sued to block the union on antitrust grounds. Texas did not join the suit, and the Texas Attorney General's office did not respond to a request for comment. Tegna didn't respond to requests for comment, and Nexstar, which is headquartered in Irving, Texas, declined to comment on specifics of the merger, citing the ongoing litigation. Its executives have argued that the merger is essential for the survival of local television journalism, which they say is increasingly eclipsed by YouTube, streaming, and other social media platforms. Andy Alford, Nexstar's president of broadcasting, described the programming shift at CW39, which it has owned since 2019, as a, quote, arm's-length relationship between two distinct organizations, unquote. Tegna owns KHOU. At the same time, he heralded the pending merger as an opportunity to produce better journalism in Houston by combining the, quote, talents, resources, and capabilities, unquote, of KHOU and CW39. Alford said in a statement, quote, we continue to believe that a future integration of our newsrooms is a better outcome that will create even greater opportunities to serve our community while strengthening and preserving local journalism, unquote. But media observers and antitrust scholars warned that in the long run, the merger and other moves by the FCC to lift limits on industry consolidation would likely lead to layoffs of newsroom staff and a decline in both the amount and diversity of local news coverage across Houston, its suburbs, and other major Texas media markets. Nicholas Guggenberger, an antitrust and media law professor at the University of Houston, said, quote, it's unhealthy if one company dominates local broadcasting. On the labor side, I think it also has the potential to have devastating consequences, unquote. This could be an inflection point for the TV news industry. Both Nexstar and critics of its merger with Tegna agree that the television news business has suffered over the last 20 years. Viewership has steadily declined, with eyeballs increasingly drawn to streaming services and social media, resulting in fewer advertising dollars and decreased revenue in local TV. Zachary Metzger, the director of the State of Local News Project at Northwestern University, likened the current television landscape to the state of newspapers in 2005, on the verge of a dramatic reduction in staffing and ownership consolidation due to steadily declining earnings. Mike McGuff, a local media blogger and former CW39 reporter, said the industry-wide decline was a major factor in the carousel of hires and departures at Houston area stations over the past few years. McGuff said, quote, Houston is probably more stable than a smaller market, but still it's not as stable as it used to be. Employees are moving around a lot more and looking to get out as the stability goes away, unquote. Last Thursday, in a move celebrated by Nexstar, the FCC eliminated a cap that prevented companies from reaching more than 39% of television viewers nationwide. The commission's chair, Brendan Carr, presented the change as an opportunity to level the playing field between television and tech conglomerates, which don't face similar restrictions. But the lone Democrat on the FCC blasted the move as illegal, and many critics argued it swept aside a rule meant to safeguard a healthy diversity of perspectives in local news. Guggenberger, the media law professor, said, quote, it's unhealthy if one company dominates local broadcasting. It's a media pluralism concern, unquote.
The potential impact of the pending merger is still unclear. Nexstar hasn't announced any internal changes, including potential staff cuts or plans to physically combine the KHOU and CW39 newsrooms, but cost cuts are likely, said media professors and experts. Industry consolidation, Guggenberger notes, tends to reduce both wages and overall employment as workers have less leverage to negotiate higher salaries. Metzger, the media researcher, said, quote, I think we'll be seeing a dramatic shrinking of these newsrooms. That trend is only going to accelerate under massive chain ownership, unquote. Metzger said his research shows that media mergers typically lead to a more impoverished reporting landscape. There's often less education coverage, less local business news, and suburbs are neglected in favor of crime stories and a focus on bigger cities. If there's a saving grace for Houston, McGough argues, it's that the local television market is both large and less ripe for consolidation than in other major Texas cities. Metzger also thinks it remains, quote-unquote, a pretty vibrant news city. Most of the prominent stations are already owned by large national media brands, including Nexstar, Disney, Fox, and Univision, who are not currently looking to sell, according to McGough. But the impacts of the Nexstar merger and FCC changes are more likely to be felt in regions like Austin, Lubbock, or the Rio Grande Valley, where Nexstar is set to own both top stations rather than the comparatively smaller CW39 and the larger KHOU. Metzger said, quote, when these newsrooms shrink down, there's no longer that feeling of, quote, these people are people who I can trust who are telling stories about me and are investing in telling stories about my community, unquote. People don't see enough stories about themselves. Now, there is a graphic in the story that shows how the merger will affect various media markets around Texas and surrounding states. Fortunately, there's a spreadsheet that can be downloaded that shows how many stations in each market are going to be affected if this merger goes through. For each, in Austin, Waco Temple Bryan, and Tyler Longview, including Lufkin and Nacogdoches, three each in Abilene Sweetwater, Amarillo, Dallas-Fort Worth, Odessa Midland, San Angelo, and Wichita Falls, and three each also in Lawton, Oklahoma, and Shreveport, Louisiana. Two each in Beaumont, Port Arthur, and Harlingen, Weslaco, Brownsville, McAllen, and Lubbock. One each in Corpus Christi, San Antonio, and El Paso, Texas, which includes Las Cruces, New Mexico. And no net change in Laredo and Victoria, Texas, and the Sherman, Texas market, which includes Ada, Oklahoma. Comments in the story about the allegedly positive impact that these mergers might have on the quality of local news and the community relationships that local news develops are all important points, but I think that it's a specious argument that consolidation of truly local newsrooms will improve local news quality. If media mergers and consolidation like this must happen, I have a different idea. Organizations like the Associated Press, United Press International, Reuters, France 24, BBC, etc., are news pools that cover national and international stories around the globe. They offer subscription services at a price to news organizations and media that otherwise would not have the resources to cover the news in that sort of breadth and depth. Perhaps, rather than leave local news solely to local stations and letting it wither on the vine, we need this sort of organization to organize a national pool for local news. If part of the rationale for these massive media mergers is allegedly to provide greater financial resources for local news, then media consolidation doesn't have to be the only answer. Depending on how our elections go between now and 2028, the U.S. and FCC could someday return to much smaller ownership caps, and perhaps one or more national news organizations could be built that would source high-quality local news to local media for a subscription price. To some extent, this is already the case. Many media outlets are already offering local news stories sourced from other local media outlets and affiliates or from organizations like USA Today. I firmly believe that with public will and government incentives, though perhaps not this government, we can strengthen local news reporting rather than seeing it die a slow megalopolistic death. Whether this is accomplished by an idea like mine or some other means, such as incentivizing nonprofit news organizations, we must rescue local news while simultaneously ending media megalopolies. I suspect that the availability of water for drinking and farming is going to be a continuing theme for the rest of 2026. From Wired.com, Puerto Rico is rationing water. It could have avoided it by harvesting rainwater. A ready-made solution to Puerto Rico's current water shortage is barely being tapped, the normally copious rainfall.
Anywhere from 30 to 169 inches of precipitation falls on the territory annually, but unlike some other island states, the government doesn't require U.S. citizens in Puerto Rico to install catchment systems to take advantage of this free resource. As climate change increases the odds of more intense droughts on the island, that type of decentralized infrastructure may be just what Puerto Ricans need in an emergency. I will note bluntly, though the story does not, that everyone born in Puerto Rico or any U.S. state is a full U.S. citizen. Native-born Puerto Ricans can even vote in U.S. elections if they move to and reside in any U.S. state. Continuing, says Fernando Abrunia, a partner at local firm Abrunia and Musgrave Architects, quote, "One of the best unused reservoirs of water in Puerto Rico are the roofs of the houses," unquote. The drought has exacerbated a water crisis that was already in motion due to ruptured water pipes and other decrepit infrastructure. For the past week, Puerto Rico Governor Jennifer Gonzalez has ordered municipal governments to shut off water 2 days at a time for people in the Northeast in order to conserve local supplies, leaving 180,000 households with limited water access. The problems began well before that, though. Many families have been without consistent water for more than 100 days. While the drought is a factor, the biggest issue isn't a lack of water, says environmental lawyer Ruth Santiago, but rather the government's mismanagement of it. Says Santiago, who works with the local group Comité Diálogo Ambiental, which is the Environmental Dialogue Committee, quote, "Even with the climate crisis and these droughts, we still have abundant water. We could be harvesting rainwater right now," she says as storms erupt mid-conversation. The most resilient harvesting systems rely on gravity, using gutters to divert rainwater from a roof to a canister that connects to indoor pipes like a faucet or showerhead. We'll talk about that. Bigger systems can help collect water to cool power plants and other industrial uses. Abrunia, who is also a fellow with the American Institute of Architects, estimates the island could gather 30 billion gallons of water a year if just 1 million households used rainwater collection technology. The average resident uses 62 gallons per day, amounting to just over 72 billion gallons of residential water use per year. The Puerto Rico Aqueduct and Sewer Authority loses about 60% of the island's drinking water before any arrives at customers' homes due to leaking pipes and failing infrastructure. I hate percentages that give no context. According to my further research, that 60% number equals maybe 267 million to 333 million gallons of treated water lost every single day. I'll get back to this number in my comments. Continuing, the ongoing emergency was caused in part by a series of ruptures in the 72-inch super aqueduct water pipe, a main artery that services major cities on the northern coast. Repairing and updating the island's aging water distribution system is most urgent, Santiago says, but rainwater harvesting is a cost-effective solution that can be quickly implemented. The practice is not widespread in Puerto Rico, where the government has prioritized centralized grids fed by fresh water, but these systems are popular in other island communities. Roughly 90% of homes in the U.S. Virgin Islands have a cistern to collect rainwater, and the territory has building codes that require many new developments to include this infrastructure. Barbados has similar codes. In Hawaii, Honolulu County even offers a limited number of free rain barrel installations to residents. Says Farah Nibbs, an assistant professor at the University of Maryland Baltimore County's Department of Emergency and Disaster Health Systems, quote, "There is nothing that can help the Caribbean region as quickly and as reliably as rainwater harvesting," unquote, noting that governments should treat it as, quote unquote, "part of the national water supply." She also says governments could help cover the costs to avoid putting onerous economic and financial burdens on households. Yet in Puerto Rico, the government offers no incentives or financial assistance. That's left small organizations attempting to meet demand. Since 2010, local environmental nonprofit Plenitude Puerto Rico has donated and installed 73 rainwater harvesting systems for neighbors in Las Marias, a mountainous municipality on the western side of Puerto Rico. Executive co-director Owen Ingley estimates that the technology costs the group $500 to $2,000 for small, simple units and up to $5,000 for larger, more advanced ones with electric pumps. There are also additional costs to maintain the system, especially if a bad storm damages it, and to monitor water quality. The team recently installed a unit for a man in his 80s who lives alone and regularly experiences disruptions to his water supply. The system doesn't provide drinking water, but it helps him meet other household needs, such as flushing the toilet or filling his dog's water bowl.
Jose Perez Cordero, an at-large legislator in the Puerto Rico House of Representatives, introduced a resolution in June that would order the Puerto Rican Natural Resources Committee to conduct a feasibility study on rainwater harvesting. That would include looking at how other Caribbean islands have made it work and adopting similar models for Puerto Rico. The proposal has gone nowhere, even as water insecurity mounts. Perez Cordero says, quote, "We are right now in a perfect moment to do it because we're in the middle of a crisis. Sadly, we always wait for the reaction," unquote. He points to a 2024 law that mandated all public agencies to implement rainwater collection systems on government buildings. That, too, has gone nowhere. Agencies aren't following the law, nor is it being enforced. Perez Cordero's new Progressive Party is in power, but he says his peers have often lacked the political will to be proactive and prioritize the environment. Rainwater harvesting won't solve all of Puerto Rico's water problems, particularly in urban locations where it's hard to install them in large apartment complexes. They also aren't sustainable if the wet season isn't rainy enough, a prospect that's likely to increase as burning fossil fuels heats up the planet. But that doesn't mean they can't play a role in shoring up a dysfunctional system. Perez Cordero says, quote, "Facing climate change every year is going to be harder. Every year the dry season is going to be longer. Every year the rainy season is going to be harder, too." Before we get too high and mighty about how much water Puerto Rico loses to decrepit infrastructure, let's do a local comparison for context. Houston loses approximately 32 billion gallons of treated drinking water annually to leaks and aging infrastructure, which is greater than the total yearly water consumption of the entire city of Fort Worth. Houston's lost water equals about 87.6 million gallons every single day. Puerto Rico is losing about 267 to 333 million gallons of treated water per day. For my calculations, let's round that to about 300 million gallons per day. The population of Puerto Rico is approximately 3.2 million, according to recent U.S. Census Bureau estimates. That's about a third more people than the city limits population of Houston, which has approximately 2.4 million people. So for comparative purposes, I think we should be comparing per capita loss of water to faulty infrastructure. According to my calculations, it might be fair to say that Puerto Rico is losing about 94 gallons of potable water per person per day to faulty infrastructure. Houston is losing about 36.5 gallons of potable water per person per day to faulty infrastructure. That means that Puerto Rico, a mountainous island, is losing about 2.5 times more water to faulty infrastructure than Houston, which lies in a basically flat floodplain. Puerto Rico is a relatively poor U.S. territory, with an island poverty rate at about 40%, more or less. Houston's poverty rate is about 21%, which is the highest among America's most populous cities. Now we have something to discuss, which I'll do right after this short message. This is Think Wing Radio with Mike Koenig on KPFT Houston 90.1 HD2, Galveston 89.5 HD2, Livingston Goodrich 89.9 HD2, and Huntsville 91.9 HD2. You can also hear the show live online from anywhere in the world at kpft.org or listen anytime at archive.kpft.org for previous episodes of this show and about 100 other KPFT programs. KPFT is Houston's free speech community radio. Continuing with my discussion, mismanagement is probably a significant part of Puerto Rico's infrastructure problems, but those problems also have important geographical roots, so its solutions will likely not much resemble the solutions most cities or states might use on the U.S. mainland. It's true that many Caribbean islands use catchment systems, a process called rainwater harvesting, to supplement their water supplies, but those islands are mostly flat rather than mountainous, creating a different kind of watershed. Even the article I found that discusses how most Caribbean islands use captured rainwater to varying degrees, including full household use, makes the point that, quote, "water quality may be affected by atmospheric pollutants and material deposited on the catchment surface," unquote. Puerto Rico lies in the storm-prone northeastern Caribbean. On its own, it lacks the financial resources to significantly upgrade its water and, while we're discussing it, electrical infrastructure, especially in the face of its particular location in the sea. Due to Puerto Rico's geography, the catchment systems discussed in this story may represent a partial solution, but it's important to note that according to a recent article from Culligan, water from catchment systems is not necessarily safe to drink without adequate filtration and treatment. The article summarizes itself this way, quote, "Rainwater is not considered safe to drink for most households because it can collect bacteria, parasites, chemicals, and pollutants from the air, roofs, gutters, and storage tanks.
Rainwater harvesting works well for non-drinking uses like irrigation. It continues, collected rainwater is not recommended for drinking, cooking, brushing teeth, rinsing food, or making ice. Most homeowners use rainwater for tasks where drinking water quality is not required, such as garden and lawn irrigation, car washing, rinsing tools or outdoor equipment, and toilet flushing where permitted by local code, unquote. The Culligan article addresses the question of whether captured rainwater can be made potable, in other words, safe for drinking, cooking, washing, and bathing. It says, quote, disinfection is often discussed for potable setups because microbes are a major concern. Methods for disinfecting rainwater often include chemical disinfectants or UV disinfection units in permanent systems. Even with filtration and disinfection, rainwater is not a suitable drinking water source for most households because there is no routine regulatory testing available and home setups do not typically cover the full range of possible contaminants and changing conditions, unquote. In other words, contrary to how the Wired story makes it sound, adding a catchment system to a home or business in Puerto Rico is not as simple as collecting rainwater from your roof into barrels and then pumping it into a home's indoor pipes like a faucet or shower head. It's entirely likely that new homes or homes that are being rebuilt following a storm can be fitted or retrofitted in ways that are somewhat cost-effective because the plumbing can be properly segregated for appropriate uses of captured rainwater. But no matter how you slice it, while rainwater catchment systems may be a partial answer to Puerto Rico's water problems, it's not a simple matter of just adding barrels. It would likely cost thousands of dollars to properly equip a home with a system that might provide safe potable water, and the owners, operators of that system would have to be trained in how to maintain it so that the water continues to be reasonably safe. Puerto Rico has to build infrastructure solutions, both centralized and decentralized, that suit its unique geographical needs. In my opinion, Puerto Rico as a Commonwealth territory of the United States needs federal help to properly provide adequate infrastructure for its people. It's possible that Puerto Rican statehood is an ultimate answer. With full voting rights for the population and voting representation in Congress, Puerto Rico could negotiate for inclusion of earmarks in financial bills that could help the island. I ran across an interesting story about Japan's energy picture at autonotion.com. Japan switched one reactor back on at the biggest nuclear station ever built after 14 years dark, and 3 weeks later, the utility that owns it started switching off solar farms for the first time, up to 3,290 megawatts on a single afternoon. Within 3 weeks of Kashiwazaki Kariwa's Unit 6 putting electrons on the wire, the same utility that owns it started curtailing solar farms, up to 3,290 megawatts in a single afternoon, a thing that had never happened in that service area before. One restarted reactor displaced the equivalent of 1.3 million tons of liquefied natural gas, or LNG, annually, and that math is about to rewrite how Japan thinks about the energy mix it spent a decade and a fortune building. With 14 years of rust, three failed restart attempts, and a grid now visibly oversupplied on sunny days, the full story of what this moment means for nuclear, solar, and the countries watching Japan's every move is not what the headlines told you. The Fukushima meltdowns get remembered as something that happened to one plant. What they actually did was switch off an entire country. All 54 of Japan's reactors went dark, and a nation that had been pulling roughly 30% of its electricity out of fission went shopping for gas from anyone with a cargo to sell. I'll note here, as an aside, that I checked on how that's going by asking Google AI Fukushima remediation progress and Fukushima cleanup timeline. I infer from various articles that full remediation of the reactor, contaminated soil, and other debris, of which there's close to around 1,000 tons, is expected to be completed by somewhere between 2051 and 2076, which is a pretty broad timeline. I expect that timeline to slip based on unresolved questions about what technology to use for various aspects of the cleanup and unresolved questions about how to safely isolate the reactor itself. Serious nuclear accidents are not like cleaning up oil spills, which, by the way, humans are still not very good at. Continuing, 15 of the 54 previously closed reactors are running again. The most recent one back online is the one worth paying attention to and not for the reason the headlines gave. Kashiwazaki Kariwa sits on the Sea of Japan coast about 135 miles northwest of Tokyo, and it is the largest nuclear power station ever built. Seven reactors,
8,212 megawatts of installed capacity between them, every one of them idle since 2012. On April 16th, exactly one re-entered commercial operation. It took three attempts and about 50 extra days to get there. And within 3 weeks of that reactor putting power on the wire, the utility that owns it began switching off solar farms in its own service area for the first time. Tokyo Electric Power Company, better known as TEPCO, planned to restart Unit 6 on January 20th. It postponed that by a day because an alarm designed to warn operators about control rod withdrawal failed to sound during a test of that alarm. The second attempt went further. Workers began pulling neutron-absorbing control rods on the evening of January 21st, and shortly after midnight, another alarm tripped in the control rod monitoring system, this time on a single rod. The plant general manager told reporters he had decided to shut the reactor down, with 52 of the 205 control rods already out of the core. TEPCO replaced parts and restarted on February 9th, with criticality confirmed at 3:20 p.m. local time. Generation and transmission resumed on February 16th, but the unit came offline again from February 20th to 24th for inspections, and commercial operation was set for March 18th. That date slipped too. In mid-March, an alarm indicated a small electricity leak at a generator, and TEPCO's president told reporters he could not say when commercial operation would begin. It finally happened at 4 p.m. on April 16th, per World Nuclear News. 14 years is a long time to leave a machine sitting. TEPCO plans to run it for 1 year before the next scheduled inspection in April 2027. Unit 6 is a 1,356 megawatt advanced boiling water reactor, or ABWR, that first entered service in 1996. The U.S. Energy Information Administration estimates the unit will generate about 9,500 gigawatt hours a year at full output, displacing roughly 1.3 million tons of liquefied natural gas, or LNG. Japan's Ministry of Economy, Trade, and Industry puts the effect on the Tokyo area at about 2% of electricity supply. Those are not small numbers for a country that imports every molecule of gas it burns. Gas covered 33% of Japanese electricity generation in 2024. Nuclear covered 9%. Here is the timing detail most coverage skipped. Unit 6 was generating on February 16th. The Strait of Hormuz closed on February 28th. Nobody at TEPCO restarted a reactor because of the Middle East. Niigata's governor had consented back in November 2025, and the prefectural assembly backed him in December. The Middle East showed up 12 days after the power did. The closure took more than 10 billion cubic feet per day of LNG off the water. That's about 20% of global trade, most of it Qatari volume. Kepler tracked no laden LNG vessel crossing the strait between March 1st and April 24th. Asian buyers went to the spot market. The Japan-Korea marker, Asia's benchmark LNG price, rose 51% to $16.02 per million British thermal units by late April, while Henry Hub in the United States fell 9% over the same stretch, according to EIA figures drawn from Bloomberg data. American terminals were already running at 94% of authorized capacity, so there was not much slack left to send. Tokyo started curtailing solar 3 weeks later. A nuclear plant is baseload. It runs flat out, or it does not run, and it cannot be throttled down on an afternoon to chase demand. Coal and gas plants have minimum output floors too, generally 30 to 50% of capacity. That leaves one thing in the stack that can be dialed back quickly, and it's solar. On March 1st, TEPCO curtailed renewable output in its service area for the first time, cutting up to 1,810 megawatts during midday hours. On March 29th, with demand about 3,500 megawatts lower than it had been on March 21st, and Unit 6 contributing 1,319 megawatts of inflexible supply, curtailment peaked at 3,290 megawatts. Across March 28th and 29th together, curtailed solar energy came to 16.2 gigawatt hours. That's against 9.2 gigawatt hours across March 1st, 8th, and 21st combined. Those figures come from an April briefing note by the Institute for Energy Economics and Financial Analysis, or IEEFA, built on TEPCO's own published dispatch data.
IEEFA argues for renewables and reads the numbers accordingly, so treat the framing as advocacy. The underlying data is the utilities. What makes it sting for Japanese households is that curtailed output earns nothing. Japan does not compensate generators for power the grid refuses to take, and consumers still pay a renewable surcharge of 4.18 yen, or about 2.5 U.S. cents, per kilowatt hour this fiscal year, roughly 20,000 yen annually for a household using 400 kilowatt hours per month. I'll note by comparison that the average U.S. household uses an average of about 800 to 900 kilowatt hours per month. Your usage may vary. We'll return to this story after a short break. 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

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We're also on Facebook at Thinkwing Radio with Mike Honig, and I'm on Threads and Blue Sky at Thinkwing Radio. Continuing with our story, none of this is an argument against the reactor. It's an argument about a grid short on storage and interregional transmission. On the March day when Tokyo was throwing away its own solar, it was simultaneously importing power from the Tohoku region up north. The obvious follow-up is what will happen when the rest of the reactor complex wakes up. The honest answer is that most of it may not. Unit 7 is the same 1,356 megawatt kind of reactor and cleared regulatory screening alongside Unit 6 in 2017. TEPCO has pushed its restart to 2029 or 2030, and in September 2025 said it would remove fuel from the unit because required post-Fukushima safety construction would not be finished in time. Running both would add an extra 100 billion yen, around $633 million, to TEPCO's annual earnings. TEPCO's president told the Niigata Assembly in October 2025 that the company was considering decommissioning Units 1 and 2. Units 3, 4, and 5 have no announced timetable. Unit 6 has a clock on it as well. TEPCO has until September 2029 to complete the anti-terrorism safety facility required at the unit, and it can run until then. Japan's Nuclear Regulation Authority revised those requirements in early April to keep some operating reactors from having to shut down over the deadline. The national target is nuclear at around 20% of generation by fiscal 2040, which needs up to 30 reactors. 15 are running. 3 more have initial approval, 6 are under review, and 8 of the operable fleet have not filed to restart at all. The industrial base is not the problem. Japan still does much of the world's heavy nuclear forging at a single press in Hokkaido. And it builds inspection robots that take a radiation dose no human should. The reactors are the slow part. During a media tour on May 1st, reporters could see the spent fuel cooling pool at Unit 6. It's 88% full. Kashiwazaki Kariwa is one of 3 Japanese plants whose cooling pools will be full inside 5 years, according to the Federation of Electric Power Companies of Japan. The plant general manager put it plainly to the Associated Press. Without solid fuel management plans, quote, our power generation will stall sooner or later, unquote. Across 17 Japanese plants, cooling pools held more than 17,000 tons of spent fuel as of December 2025, close to 80% of national storage capacity per METI figures. TEPCO is shuffling fuel from Unit 6 into pools at other reactors on the same site. For permanent disposal, the government has approached Ogasawara Village about a feasibility study on a government-owned island roughly 1,240 miles south of Tokyo with no permanent residents and an army missile range under construction. It is the 4th site to reach a feasibility study since the early 2000s, and the review process takes about 2 decades. Japan got the biggest nuclear station on the planet producing power again after 14 years, which is a real engineering result and a real political one. One reactor of 7, about 2% of the Tokyo area's electricity, and 1.3 million tons of LNG a year the country no longer has to bid for against Europe. It also showed that dropping 1,356 megawatts of inflexible baseload into a grid that cannot store or move surplus means something else gets switched off, and that something is the cheapest generation on the system. Germany answered the same 2011 accident by shutting everything down, and one of its unused reactors now houses an amusement park. Neither country has a permanent home for the waste. The next hard date is April 2027, when Unit 6 comes down for inspection. What TEPCO does with that pool between now and then will say more than the restart did. I'm still very wary of nuclear power because of all the downsides that current reactors have based on conventional nuclear technology and its current modern variations. Let me start by suggesting that between Fukushima and Chernobyl, we're averaging 1 to 2 major catastrophic accidents about every 50 years. Guessing 2 per century may be conservative. These accidents take almost half a century to mitigate and remediate badly. And that doesn't include the various serious nuclear accidents over the last 75 years, of which there have been about a dozen or so that didn't rank up there with the big two.
In my opinion, with the possible exception of generating little or no CO2 after construction is completed, because

making and curing concrete generates plenty. There are really no upsides to the nuclear reactors we've built now that renewables are in the picture. Reactor plants take too long to build and commonly take much longer than originally projected. They're too expensive and, again, typically end up much more expensive than planned. After over 70 years of processing, using, and removing nuclear reactor fuel, we still have no solid idea of what to do with the atomic waste. Note that I did not use the phrase how to dispose of used nuclear fuel because mostly we still don't actually dispose of it. We store it in places. Current nuclear waste is dangerously radioactive for about 100,000 years. That's close to half as long as our species has been on this planet and about 20 times longer than recorded human history. How are we supposed to make any disposal site safe for 100,000 years when we can't even preserve records for more than 5,000? And what about nuclear reactors that now exist in war zones? The world is perpetually holding its breath, hoping that one side or the other won't cause a reactor breach accidentally or on purpose. Over the years, I've talked a lot about energy and energy grids. There are lots of possible solutions out there that can be effective depending on specific circumstances. The ultimate answer, in my opinion, is expanding renewable energy resources and renovating, updating, and interlinking current energy grids so that we can transport and share power more widely as needed. ERCOT, take note. Energy grids around the world need to add much more energy storage capacity than they have now as buffers so that building out wind, solar, and geothermal doesn't mean lots of wasted energy on good days and energy shortages on bad days. Storage doesn't automatically mean lithium-ion batteries. There are lots of energy storage solutions, both extant and under development, that can serve utility-sized enterprise projects. They even have a name, BESS, for Battery Energy Storage Systems. They're even being built in various locations around the greater Houston metropolitan area. I discussed a local BESS in League City as Topic 11 of my January 25, 2025 show. It included a link to various kinds of energy storage technology options, which I'm also including in today's show post at thinkwingradio.com. That's where I believe the future lies, not so much in nuclear reactors and certainly not in restarting the old ones we have. None of that will happen fast, but I bet it can happen faster than you can build a nuclear reactor. On nuclear power, I will say this. There are nuclear technologies being worked on that promise cheaper nuclear power using fuels that are potentially safer and less radioactive, generate less waste, and can even reprocess and use much of the nuclear waste we're storing. In my opinion, if early 20th century autos were the equivalent of renewable energy, then building more nuclear plants is like competing with cars by breeding better horses. I think it's ultimately a losing proposition. Next, a disturbing story from NPR.org on August 19th. Israel strikes an airbase in Syria to prevent Turkish troops from deploying. Israel struck an airbase in northwest Syria early Tuesday, saying it aimed to prevent Turkish troops from deploying there. Turkey, which has close ties with the Syrian government and has been providing assistance to Syria's military, has tense relations with Israel. The rival countries have sought to curb each other's influence in neighboring Syria. 8 strikes hit the runway of the Abu Duhur airbase in the northwestern province of Idlib, causing damage but no casualties, state TV said. Syria's foreign minister Assad al-Shabani told reporters in Damascus that Syria condemns the quote-unquote Israeli aggression, adding that the strikes were, quote, an unjustified provocation, a violation of Syria's sovereignty, and a direct threat to regional and global stability, unquote. Israeli Prime Minister Benjamin Netanyahu's office said in a statement that Israel had attacked the base because Syria had been, quote, on the verge of breaching, unquote, an agreed-upon, quote-unquote, status quo in security matters by allowing Turkish troops to deploy there. The statement said, quote, Israel repeatedly warned Syria that such a deployment would pose a threat to Israel's security. Syria chose to ignore these warnings, unquote. The Foreign Ministry of Turkey condemned the attack in a statement and called for, quote, the international community to take a more decisive stance to end Israel's escalating aggression against Syria and to ensure accountability for these actions that disregard international law, unquote. The Britain-based Syrian Observatory for Human Rights, a war monitor, said foreign fighters used to stay at the base before they were recently asked to leave.
The observatory added that Turkey, which is a main backer of Syria's government, has been rehabilitating the airbase that had been out of service for years during Syria's conflict that left nearly 500,000 people dead. Tom Barrack, the U.S. ambassador to Turkey and special envoy to Syria, posted on X that Washington is, quote, deeply concerned that the confirmed Israeli airstrikes, unquote, on the Abu Duhur airbase constitute, quote, an unnecessary escalation that does not advance regional stability, unquote. The government of Syria's interim president, Ahmad al-Sharaa, has neither, quote, unquote, adopted a predatory posture nor maintained proxy forces, but has repeatedly indicated a preference for de-escalation with Israel, Barrack said. The United States has in the past hosted and will continue in the future to host discussions to encourage diplomacy, Barrack added. Regional countries including Qatar, Egypt, and Saudi Arabia also issued statements condemning the strikes. Since the fall of Bashar Assad's government in December 2024, when insurgents marched into his seat of power in Damascus, tensions between Israel and Turkey over Syria have been on the rise. Israel carried out hundreds of airstrikes around Syria after Assad's fall, mainly destroying assets of the Syrian army to keep them out of the hands of his successors. The Israeli military also seized control of a UN-patrolled buffer zone in southern Syria, which it continues to occupy. Israeli drone strikes on a southern suburb of Damascus last year killed 8 soldiers and wounded others. The new authorities in Damascus have said they do not want a conflict with Israel, but Israel has remained suspicious of the government led by former Islamist insurgents. U.S.-mediated talks between Israel and Syria aimed at reaching a security agreement have been going on for more than a year, but have so far failed to produce a deal. The area, often described as the Levant, which includes Iraq, Israel, Jordan, Lebanon, Palestine, Syria, as well as Cyprus and part of Turkey, is a rough neighborhood, and every country there is entitled to its own national defense infrastructure. Israel has a history of mutual hostility and military actions with Syria that go back over 75 years, and old habits are hard to break. They have a right to worry. From Israel's perspective, the new Syrian government's plans for military reconstruction and its future geopolitical posture are suspect. Certainly, the Syrian governing party's early militant Islamist origins are a cause for their concern. On the other hand, Syria has a right to their ideas of national security. Israel is not their only neighbor, and other actors can threaten them. Turkey under Erdogan is flexing and extending its geopolitical muscle, frazzling the nerves of more than just Israel in the region. Israel has been experiencing the equivalent of a 16-year Trumpian government. It's an ideologically extremist, right-wing, Likud administration that governs only with a coalition of smaller parties that are even more extreme than Likud. Much like Trump's MAGA America, only about 35% to 40% of Israelis support the Netanyahu government, which just goes to show that even a parliamentary political system won't automatically reflect the will of the majority. I have an old-school friend who has lived in Israel for decades, and she and her family are bitterly opposed to Netanyahu. Like a majority of Americans, she feels that her government has long failed to represent her. I also recently met a woman who lives in the U.S. but still has friends and family in Syria with whom she is in frequent contact. I was able to question her briefly, and what she's hearing is that there's much more freedom of speech in Syria than was ever the case under the Assads. She seems to have a lot of hope for Syria's future under President Ahmed al-Sharaa's Syrian transitional government. That's what I know from two people. It's hardly a representative statistical sample, but it is a sample. I hope that there's some diplomatic contact and constructive dialogue going on between Israel and Syria that might lead to something like a peace treaty, but I think there's a potentially historic window here for eventual peaceful resolutions of the outstanding issues between Israel and Syria, but I don't have any illusions how hard and complicated that would be. Any real progress in peace talks will probably have to wait for a centrist post-Netanyahu, post-Likud government in Israel. The next Israeli national election is on Tuesday, October 27th. That's only about 9 weeks from now. Keep your etzba'ot crossed. There's always more to discuss, but that's all we have time for today. You've been listening to Think Wing Radio with Mike Koenig from KPFT Houston 90.1 HD2, Galveston 89.5 HD2, Livingston Goodrich 89.9 HD2, and Huntsville 91.9 HD2. We are Houston's community radio. I hope you've enjoyed the show and found it interesting, and I look forward to sharing this time with you again next week. Y'all take care.

0: This is Robin Collier, manager of KCEI. It's great being congratulated on our legal victory and our celebration of 10 years of broadcasting. 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
3: Today on Law and Disorder, we mark the 10th anniversary of the passing of our friend and colleague, Michael Ratner. Michael was the co-founder of this program and the longtime president of the Center for Constitutional Rights. We'll revisit excerpts from a special two-hour program recorded to mark the publication of his biography, Moving the Bar, My Life as a Radical Lawyer. You'll hear reflections from attorneys Eleanor Stein, Richard Levy, Ray Brescia, David Cole, and Baha Azmi as they remember the lawyer, advocate, and visionary who helped shape movements for justice worldwide.
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4: And I'm New York City attorney and activist Heidi Bogosian.
6: On January 4th, British Judge Baratzer made her decision on whether to extradite Julian Assange to the USA for trial under the Espionage Act. Julian is the Australian journalist and publisher of truth-telling WikiLeaks. He was headquartered in London when 10 years ago he blew the whistle on the U.S. Army's war crimes in Iraq. He released a video of an American helicopter shooting down 12 civilians, including children and two Reuters journalists. It went viral, totally embarrassing the United States. When Julian was first fingered, Michael knew that it was an important case. He got on a plane and flew over to London to offer to represent Julian. He was Julian's lawyer from that day on until the day he died. Michael knew that free journalism was at stake. Here's Julian Assange talking about Michael.
7: Michael started out his law career essentially as a liberal, believing in the rule of law and believing that the law was a means to obtain justice on average. But by the end of the 1960s, through experience in trying to apply the law to defend people, he had come to understand something that I've come to understand, which is the application of the law is primarily designed to ensure that existing power inequalities are reinforced. That is to keep private property in the hands of the wealthy and keep and privileges which are accumulated by establishments in their hands. And that is the primary purpose of law and the primary purpose of the judicial system. I think we should celebrate Michael, but also learn from the very positive example that Michael has set over more than 40 years of work.
8: I came to Columbia in 1966 to go to law school. And, you know, by the end of law school, I took an extra year, 1970, it was a completely transformed place, not completely, but certainly on its way. partly as the result of what happened here in 1968 when the buildings were taken over, but partly because of what was sweeping the country. I mean, the Vietnam War, the sort of beginning of the tail end of Jim Crow in the South, that struggle had reached its apex. King was actually killed in 68. Kennedy was killed in 63, so it sort of bookended by that. And of course, Robert Kennedy was killed in 68 as well. So you start off at a university. I go to the law school, and at that point, I think it's still classes 6 days a week. The year before, they had just abolished ties and jackets. It's almost all men, 300 men, maybe 15 women. The women's room was a closet. The men's room went the entire width of the building. So that's what the law school was. There wasn't one female teacher. There wasn't one African-American teacher, entirely white. And it was really looked at more as a feeding school for law firms that served Wall Street and the business community of New York.
3: Now, we go to an interview that Michael Smith did with Michael Ratner's lifelong friend, attorney and climate law professor Eleanor Stein. She was a student and a comrade of Michael's at Columbia Law School in the mid-1960s.
6: Eleanor, you and Michael were at Columbia Law School together in that historically momentous year of 1968. I'm thinking about the late spring of 68. The students took over several of the buildings, barricaded themselves in. You were in one of those barricade buildings. Michael arrived on campus, got himself beat up. Take the story from there and how you got to be such close friends and work with Michael.
9: Great. Yes, I remember it vividly. And I know those days were an important part of Michael's formative years. And, you know, he had come to Columbia as an avid student, a brilliant student, the son of a privileged family. And by the time he left, he got a very different education, I think, than the one his family expected him to get at Columbia. In fact, different than he expected to get. So it's important to look at the context a little bit. 1968, a year of unparalleled revolution. The French workers had liberated the factories, a general strike. Mexican students were on strike, Japanese students, German students. And it was also the year when over 500,000 American military personnel were serving in Vietnam, and more than 14,000 Americans were killed in combat. And based on that figure, I'd say several hundred thousand Vietnamese were also killed in that year. So Michael got there while the students were in the buildings. He was there standing outside when the police took back the campus, arrested over 1,000 students, and he was pushed to the ground. He was injured. And all around him, he saw students being beaten by the police. And I think that that experience, just that moment, really was a revelatory moment for him. The law and his life in the law and his life, the life he had been groomed for by his family, were going to be changing profoundly. And he went on to dedicate his legal work to defending the most vulnerable, soon to international work, to working wherever the U.S. government was oppressing and subjugating people, overthrowing governments, jailing dissidents, stealing resources. And he became one of the great defenders of people around the world and was looked to by them. And I think that, to me, I see three threads that ran through the Columbia days and that really became central to the fabric of his entire life and work. I'd say, first, the fight against racism, which was a key demand at Columbia, to stop the building of a gym for students in one of Harlem's only parks. His resistance to U.S. military domination in the Third World. There was a defense research analysis institution on campus that was later ejected because of the struggles of the students. And maybe most fundamentally, his realization and determination to cast off his own privilege and throw his lot in with those who are fighting against their subjugation by our own government. So I see those as three red threads that really carried through for the rest of his life and underlay a lot of his work. You know, he was one of the greatest fighters of our generation, and I'm so glad that we get a chance to honor him and hold him up today, thanks to your work.
6: Thank you, Eleanor. You have a part in his book that's about to come out, and actually by the time we play this show, it will be out, Moving the Bar, My Life as a Radical Lawyer. Eleanor Stein is in there. You two were dear friends, starting in 1968, up until the time that Michael died. Do you have any final thoughts before we have to say goodbye?
9: Well, you know, Michael was an important part of my life for almost half a century, and I miss him terribly. He was the most generous friend you could imagine. I once had to ask him for $100 for a mutual friend, a comrade who was in trouble and needed help, but was afraid to ask. And Michael gave me the money. And I said, Michael, how do you decide who to give money to? And he said, I give it to whoever asks.
6: That was Eleanor Stein talking about Michael Ratner at Columbia. We go next to the powerhouse attorney, Richard Levy. He worked with Michael and the CCR on a number of significant cases, which we are going to discuss with him. Attorney Richard Levy was a close friend of Michael Ratner's from the late 60s when they were active together in the National Lawyers Guild and in social movements of the time. You had a case with the leader of the Puerto Rican Socialist Party who was drafted into the army, and I wanted to ask you about that.
10: Well, that was a very interesting case and really sort of highlighted Michael's creativity and his broad knowledge. I mean, this was a case that was could have been a run-of-the-mill draft case. But two things happened that were very interesting about it, one of which was that this individual was a Puerto Rican national. He was born in Puerto Rico, and he was a leader, one of the leaders of the PSAP, the Socialist Party, Puerto Rican Socialist Party in New York. And Michael was very, very involved in the whole anti-colonialist movement, and particularly regarding Puerto Rico. So when this guy, Jose, showed up at Whitehall Street, he refused the draft, but he not only refused the draft on the steps of Whitehall Street, the induction center, but he had 1,000 or so of his comrades come, and it was a grand demonstration. So when he was arrested, as he obviously would be, one of the claims that Michael raised, and I raised with him, was that this was a selective prosecution, which was kind of funny, right? Selective prosecution meaning that they picked someone out, you know, for some improper reasons. And this guy, of course, had stepped up and really asked himself virtually to be arrested to demonstrate his opposition to the Vietnam War. So we raised a selective prosecution claim in federal court, and we got a hearing out of it, and we dragged the case on. And also, because of the acute interest in the colonial issue in Puerto Rico, we raised a host of issues that Michael really came up with, because he was versed not only in U.S. law, but in international law. He was very well versed in international law. And so we challenged the prosecution on the grounds of violations of the Geneva Accords, which said you couldn't draft nationals of an occupied territory, which we regarded Puerto Rico as at the time. We raised claims of violations of the UN Charter and the U.S. Constitution and so on. But the breadth of the challenge was unique, and the case, of course, was pushed into so many complicated issues, including having the head of the Puerto Rican Socialist Party in Puerto Rico, Juan Mari Braz, come up and give an affidavit about the whole colonial nature of the occupation of Puerto Rico by the United States. It was a fabulous case, and the reason Michael did all those things was not because they were winnable claims. He did them because they highlighted the important social issues that the party was raising, that all these individuals who were fighting at that time very boldly for independence for Puerto Rico, these issues exemplified the claims that they were making about the interference of the U.S. government on that island. And so, you know, that really became the importance of the case, much more than the individual question of a draft dodger. But that was Michael. You know, that was Michael's, the breadth of his knowledge and the creativity. Just he was remarkable in that way, and of course very brilliant.
6: I remember a meeting with Michael and you and several other people in your office years ago about the Mamilla Cemetery case, another case of colonialism. Tell the our listeners about that cemetery case, please, and what happened in Israel.
10: Yeah, again, it was more than a symbolic case, really, although the symbolism was so deep. There was a very ancient cemetery in West Jerusalem, and it dated back probably to the 700s, but certainly it interred there were officials and officers and soldiers of the army of the Muslim leader Saladin. Since that time, which was in the 12th century, numbers of very, very prominent Muslim leaders in Palestine were interred in that cemetery. And the Israelis decided to allow the Wiesenthal Center to tear up that cemetery to build, ironically, a museum of tolerance on the site. Would have been laughable if it wasn't such a desecration of the cultural values of so many people who lived in that land and had so many ancestors who were buried at that site. So we prepared with Palestine Legal, with the assistance of Michael and the scholar Rashid Khalidi from Columbia University, a petition to the International Rapporteur for Palestine. And we challenged what was happening there, which was so devastating to people who cared about their culture and their religion and their history. We challenged this at UNESCO. We challenged it under the Universal Declaration of Human Rights. And again, we were unable to prevail, but it was a way to highlight the kinds of terrible things that Israel was doing to erase the memory and the history of the Palestinian people in that land. Again, it was Michael really focusing in on the people who were on the ground, who had been demonstrating, who had been organizing around these issues, and he was bringing the legal case that would highlight the issues so greatly. It's terrific in that way.
6: I wanted to ask you about a number of anti-racism cases that you were involved with Michael, and that's the firefighter case where New York City was discriminating against anybody but a white person getting a job as a firefighter. Can you talk about that, please?
10: Yeah, that was an outrageous situation that Michael brought us into. I did a lot of class action cases with him, and this was one of them. When he brought the case to me, 2-point-something% of the firefighters in New York City were black, and the city was about 25% black at that time. And you have to know that the firefighting job is a very, very highly regarded and sought-after job. It's very well-paying. It has terrific benefits. And the guys who are in that job love it, absolutely love it. In fact, nationally, it's rated as one of the most satisfying jobs when they ask people, you know, how they feel about their work. Anyway, we brought a very broadly-based class action against the New York City Fire Department. We had a very, very prejudicial exam thrown out, and a number of very substantial obstacles to hiring knocked out along the way. And in addition, $100 million in damages were paid to applicants who over the previous years have been denied a fair opportunity to vie for those jobs because there was so much discrimination going on in the application. But again, it was Michael picking up on issues where groups were involved. This was the Vulcan Society, as well as the black community generally, but the Vulcan Society was a very old organization made up of a very small number of firefighters actually who made it into the department. But again, it was a community issue of great importance, I think, to the people of New York. I want to say one other thing about Michael Ratner, if I can. I'll take just a minute and say that for a guy with such brilliance and such creativity and such prominence in so many ways, he was such a sweetheart. He was such a modest, self-effacing guy, person, you know, an absolutely great lawyer, but never took himself so seriously. He took his issues tremendously seriously, and the politics of the time and the people he was involved with, but not himself. And he was just a lovely, lovely man. He was a mentor to my children, and I guess people will talk about the other side of him, which was he had a tremendous sense of humor, and he was hilariously funny and very silly when he wanted to be. So working with him over close to 50 years was probably the highlight of my own legal career.
5: Richard Levy, thank you very much for being on Law and Disorder. And we look forward to getting your comments once you've had a chance to read Michael's book, Moving the Bar. You take it easy, Richard. Thank you again.
10: My pleasure, Michael.
3: Let's go now to hear directly from Michael Ratner about the Attica Uprising. Michael had just started working for the Center for Constitutional Rights. His first assignment was to go up to the prison to interview people about what happened during Governor Rockefeller's orchestrated massacre.
8: Now, after I clerked for Constance Baker Motley, the only woman black federal judge, I took a job at the Center for Constitutional Rights. Newly formed, came out of the Southern Civil Rights Movement, giants of the Civil Rights Movement, William Kunstler, Arthur Conoy, Morton Stavis, just giants. And they were the front lines, really, of the Civil Rights Movement and of defending what we're calling the revolution that happened in the 60s. And part of that included the Chicago 7 or 8 case, the one about the protest at the Democratic Convention. They had a whole section defending Vietnam War resistors, soldiers, and others. So it was an incredibly amazing place to be, tiny, a dozen of us there, maybe that, in a loft off like the worst porn district in New York, 42nd Street. Very, not a lot of money, but an exhilarating place to go. And despite where one could go at that point, coming off a clerkship and all that, I decided to go to the center because this is the kind of work I wanted to do. So I walk into the office, which isn't really, no one has separate offices. It's little dividers. It's linoleum floor. It's up a loft. And I'm there really literally 3 or 4 days. It's September 1971. And during that period, Bill Kunstler is up at Attica where there has been a takeover of what's called D-Yard in the prison. And there's hundreds of prisoners who've taken over D-Yard, and Bill Kunstler is part of the negotiating committee to try and figure out with the state or to negotiate how this is going to come to an end. Tom Wicker was there, the New York Times reporter, Herman de Badillo, a politician from New York, a prominent set of negotiators. And you have to also remember Attica. I don't remember the numbers, but thousands of prisoners, 90-some percent black and Latino. I think zero is the number of black or Latino guards, all white. So you're talking about, I mean, just deep, deep discrimination, both in the population as well as how it's being guarded. And there were huge legitimate complaints. I mean, Attica looks like a medieval fortress, and it probably was like that inside. So there's the Attica prison has had this takeover, and as you said, there were many prison riots or rebellions is what we call Attica Rebellion, going on across the country and even in Canada and other places. And Bill's the negotiator, and then finally the negotiations really break down, most likely over the amnesty issue, but perhaps some other issues. One prison guard, as I recall, had been killed. I don't know the circumstances. In fact, no one was ever convicted of his murder in the end, but one prison guard was killed, and the state was run by Nelson Rockefeller, was the governor. We now call him the Butcher of Attica. I mean, he's dead, but I still call him that. And then on, I guess it's September 11th, actually, I think is the day, the same day as the coup in Chile 2 years later. And September 11th, could it be 9/11 also? It's conceivable. I think they were all then. I don't remember the exact day for Attica, but I think September 11th. They say that the negotiators can't go in any longer to negotiate with the prisoners and talk to them. And there's a picture of Bill walking out saying, I just fear the absolute worst.
11: Bill Kunstler.
8: Bill Kunstler coming out. I say, I fear the absolute worst. And what happens, you see in film shot of the National Guard who have been called with their big guns to line the walls, you see them raising their fists and their guns, white power, white power.
11: this is the people who were going to supposedly put down.
12: They actually start chanting white power.
11: Yeah, we're going to put down the Attica prison rebellion. And what happens is a massacre. They fire into, mostly arbitrarily, just into the yard, killing, I think, is 32 people and 9 guards, or I don't remember the exact numbers. But they also target some of the more politically active people and kill them. So it's murder. Straight murder.
6: That was Michael Ratner talking about the Attica prison uprising. We now go to the interview I did with David Cole, who started out as a young man at the Center for Constitutional Rights. He was a staff attorney there. He worked with Michael Ratner. He then went on to be a professor at Georgetown University Law Center. He's written 8 books. He's argued 3 cases before the Supreme Court. David Cole is presently the National Litigation Director at the American Civil Liberties Union. David Cole, welcome to Law and Disorder.
13: Thanks for having me.
6: David, let's talk about Michael Ratner's legacy. He's known most significantly for the Rasul versus Bush case. Could you please talk about that?
13: Well, Michael, I mean, I have to start by saying the last time I was on this show, Michael was one of the co-hosts. So it's a bittersweet to be doing this, but totally appropriate that you're celebrating him and his and the publication of his memoir. You know, Michael's legacy is really much broader than Rasul versus Bush. That was the case, the first case challenging the detention of enemy combatants at Guantanamo Bay, Cuba, at a time when pretty much everybody, myself included, thought it was hopeless to bring such a case. And indeed, Michael thought it was hopeless to bring such a case, but nonetheless felt like it was important to do as a matter of principle. He was really the motivating force behind the filing of the first lawsuit challenging that detention at Guantanamo Bay. And, you know, they lost in the district court. They lost in the Court of Appeals unanimously. Lo and behold, they prevailed in the Supreme Court of the United States, to the surprise of, you know, I think everybody. What that did was it brought lawyers and judicial oversight to Guantanamo Bay and created for the first time real pressure on the Bush administration to clean up its act and in fact to release many of the people at Guantanamo. When Guantanamo at its height had 775 people detained there, but by the time Bush had left office, he had ordered the release of over 500 of those detainees. None of that would have happened without Rasul versus Bush.
6: David Cole, suing powerful people was something that Michael did often. He sued Ronald Reagan, Bill Clinton, Bush Sr. He took on generals. He used the Alien Tort Statute. Could you reflect on that, please?
13: I think he was always someone who was number one, out for the underdog, and number two, skeptical of power and its abuse, and number three, committed to seeking to challenge the abuse of power. Whether it was, you know, an abuse by Ronald Reagan in funding the Contras in Nicaragua, or whether it was Clinton in authorizing a war without congressional authorization, or whether it was suing foreign dictators under the Alien Tort Claims Act, Michael was willing to bring these suits, again, in many instances, without much hope of prevailing, but with an eye towards the critical importance of standing up to power and of bringing attention to bear on the violations, so that if the courts didn't do anything about it, maybe the political process would. I don't think Michael, you know, I know he did not have some view that the courts will save us, but he saw the courts as part of a system that was designed to constrain power, but would only do that if people step up, take initiative, and use the levers that the system provides to do, you know, the unthinkable, to challenge the most powerful and to bring attention to their wrongdoings.
6: Could you talk about Michael's inspiring young lawyers, please?
13: Yeah, well, I mean, I think in many respects that is really Michael's living legacy, are the probably hundreds of lawyers who came to be excited by the law and by the possibility of using the law to advance justice by working with Michael. Probably the biggest single case that had that effect was a case he handled when he was at the Center for Constitutional Rights, but also teaching at Yale Law School, teaching a clinic, a human rights clinic, along with Harold Coe, a professor there. This was a time when Haitian refugees were being picked up on the seas and being brought to Guantanamo, long before Guantanamo was a place for for enemy combatants. It was a holding place for Haitian refugees because the government didn't want to bring the Haitian refugees, who they essentially rescued, on the high seas, didn't want to bring them to the United States because if they were worried that if they brought them to the United States, they'd get some rights protections that they wouldn't otherwise have, and it would be harder to sort of get them back to Haiti. And so they brought them to Guantanamo, and Michael and Harold and about 100 students at Yale Law School ultimately worked on a case that established that, in fact, the courts do have jurisdiction over what goes on at Guantanamo, even though it's not on U.S. soil, it's on Cuban soil formally, and ultimately led to the release of many of the people on that island. So the students at Yale Law School who worked with Michael on that case are a who's who of civil rights, civil liberties, and human rights lawyers today, in the federal government, in NGOs, doing public defender work, doing impact litigation, and I think if you talk to almost any of them, they will say that it was that experience that really transformed them in their views of what you could do with law and what you should do with law. And I know that personally because that was true for me. I came to the Center for Constitutional Rights in the summer of 1982 as a young law student. I had come to the center with the hopes of working on women's rights work with a lawyer named Rhonda Copeland, who had come to Yale Law School and had talked about some of her work. And I was very taken by the work that she was doing. And so I applied to work there over the summer. I got a job to work there over the summer. In between the time that I got that job and I showed up for my first day of work, Rhonda left the Center for Constitutional Rights and became a professor at CUNY Law School. She now too has passed away, sadly, but she was a fantastic lawyer and fantastic professor. There were no women's rights lawyers at the ACLU at that time in Rhonda's absence. They hadn't yet selected someone to take her place. And so it fell to me to work with this guy named Michael Ratner on cases challenging U.S. intervention in Central America, a whole bunch of cases challenging U.S. intervention in Central America. And it wasn't something I was particularly interested in. I was interested in women's rights. But I agreed to do it because there wasn't anything else to do. And it was the best move I ever made. Michael was such a fantastic person to work with because he was totally engaged in the work, had incredible ideas for lawsuits. He thought up the Guantanamo lawsuits, both the Haitian case and the case involving the detainees at Guantanamo in the war on terror. But he also had this absence of kind of ego and control that would allow him to allow those who worked with him to really take a lot of responsibility. So he, brought me into cases and then didn't just have me, read deposition transcripts and do some research and summarize this and summarize that, but he would have me, write this section of the brief and ultimately write the briefs and argue the cases. And even though they were cases that he thought up, that they were really his brainchild, he was willing to have other people stand up and take the credit. And as a mentor, that's just an incredible gift because it means that, you know, when you're a mentee, you are being given not only guidance, but also the opportunity to step up and to take action. And, you know, I ultimately clerked for a year, but I went back to the center because of Michael. When I went back to the center, he was actually going on a sabbatical. They had sabbaticals in those days at the Center for Constitutional Rights. And he said he's going to be off for 4 to 6 months. I can't remember. And he said to me, David, here's my entire docket. Take my docket. You can have my cases. Do them while I'm on sabbatical. And of course, you know, as you know, knowing Michael, he didn't go anywhere on the sabbatical. He was right there. He was still totally involved. Whenever I had a question, whenever I had a, you know, brief to write, he would review it. He would engage with me. But he just gave the cases to me. There are very few lawyers in this country that would do something like that. And I thank Michael for my, you know, entire career. I've now been a lawyer for 40 years, and I wouldn't have been the kind of lawyer I am without him.
6: David Cole, thank you so much for your remembrance of Michael Ratner. And every success to you. The island offshore prison camp in a corner of Cuba that the U.S. is still running. After 9/11, Muslims were brought there from all around the world, held incommunicado, tortured, and refused the right to a lawyer or to appear before a judge, let alone get a trial. Michael organized a team of 600 lawyers from around the country, law firms big and small, left and right, but they all agreed that this was an atrocity that had to be stopped.
14: Today, war, torture, disappearances, murder surround us like plagues.
6: Let's hear what a former prisoner says about Guantanamo.
15: My name is Jamal Amzian. I was picked up in Pakistan and handed over to the U.S., imprisoned, tortured, and held for about 12 years in Guantanamo without trial. Michael and CCR were among the few lawyers who cared that we had suffered this fate and fought for our freedom. It's a shame that I did not have the chance to meet Michael, but I know that he was behind the amazing work that was done. And because of it, I am a free man today.
14: At first, when CCR began, we were the lonely warriors taking on the Bush administration at Guantanamo. Now we are many. Now we, just on Guantanamo alone, are over 600 lawyers, most from major firms of every political stripe. These lawyers have an understanding of what is at stake, liberty itself.
4: That was Michael Ratner talking about Guantanamo. But it wasn't the first time that Michael Ratner litigated over Gitmo. In the 1980s, he worked to free Haitian refugees that were being held there.
6: We next hear from law professor and attorney Ray Brescia, whom I interviewed, talking about he's been a student of Michael's at the Human Rights Clinic at Yale Law School. Ray is a professor at Albany Law School. He was a clinical law student with Michael Ratner at Yale 30 years ago. Ray has written the book, The Future of Change, How Technology Shapes Social Relations. He's working on another book called Crisis Lawyering. Ray is an example of the kind of person that was inspired by Michael and went on to do such good human rights work. Attorney Ray Brescia, welcome to Law and Disorder.
16: It's good to be here.
6: We're very glad to have you for this special edition to talk about Michael Ratner. You and Michael were at Yale together around 30 years ago. You were a student in the 90s. Michael was teaching up there. Talk about what the both of you were doing and how you met.
16: Sure. Yes, you've got that right. Michael was teaching at Yale, and I think much to his amusement, you know, he was a lawyer for the Sandinistas, and there he was at Yale Law School teaching Yale Law students. But the way I met him, actually, was that he was teaching a clinic at the law school. He had just started. It was a new clinic on international human rights, and the clinic was sort of the hot new thing at the law school. and all the cool kids were doing it. And I didn't get into the clinic, perhaps because all the cool kids were doing it. The friend of mine and I, who also did not get into the clinic, we sort of knew a little bit about Michael's background. And we said, you know what, he might let us do some work with him on the side. And so the two of us walked into his makeshift adjunct office at the law school and sort of threw ourselves at his mercy and said, you know, we'll do anything you want. We're not formally in the clinic, but we'll still work with you if you'll have us. And I think he sort of appreciated that and thought it was funny. I think he felt a little bit like a fish out of water at Yale, and he got the sense that so did we. And so we started working together and just sort of doing things on the side for him and worked on projects around trade authority. We were investigating a case against a Guatemalan gentleman
6: who you served legal papers on at Harvard. That's a terrific story. Please share it with our audience.
16: Sure. So when we were at the law school and looking for different human rights cases to bring, Michael became aware that Hector Gramajo, who was a general in the Guatemalan military during the civil war in Guatemala, and was in charge of the Guatemalan highlands, which had, at the time of the civil war, had seen hundreds of thousands of deaths, and many people likened the military campaign in the highlands to genocide because it targeted the indigenous population there. We brought a case against him under the Alien Tort Claims Statute, which allows you to bring a case against somebody who's a president in the United States for international human rights violations. And Michael had learned that Gramajo, in an effort to sort of burnish his resume and get him, prepare him for a run for the presidency in Guatemala, got admitted into the Harvard Kennedy School. And we learned that he was going to graduate from the school and march, as one does, to get one's degree on graduation day. And we sort of ruined what I'm sure was Mr. Gramajo, one of the high points of his career, getting his degree from Harvard. We ruined that by serving him with a federal complaint as he was, in full regalia and walking, in procession. Michael, it's this kind of thing that Michael really enjoyed and loved that we were able to serve him personally like that.
6: Before Guantanamo became the offshore prison island that America used to torture and detain Muslims, but there was a first chapter in Guantanamo. Can you tell that story, please?
16: Yeah, that's right. So before Guantanamo became this prison for Muslims caught up in the so-called war on terror, it was used for Haitian immigrants, particularly those who were identified as being HIV positive. And so during the first Bush administration, George Herbert Walker Bush, there was a coup in Haiti, and the democratically elected president, Jean-Bertrand Aristide, was deposed in September of 1991. And then, there was a campaign of terror there, and people started to flee, and many of them taken to boats. And the U.S. government picked up tens of thousands of these migrants. Many of them were sent back to Haiti, and some of them were allowed to apply for asylum. But then there was this limbo created for people who were identified as being HIV positive, and they were held in a makeshift camp on Guantanamo. Sort of think of remember the old TV show MASH? People were living in these military tents on the island, and some of them were very sick, and some of them lived there for years as the litigation played out. Ultimately, the federal government agreed that it could not care for people with HIV positive, who were HIV positive,
17: in these camps. Federal District Court Judge Sterling Johnson ordered that the U.S. bring these Haitians to the United States.

0: quite a story about Michael, a really creative and courageous attorney. I just wanted to ask you very briefly, in the process of writing a book called Crisis Lawyering, and you say Michael is the epitome of a crisis lawyer. In just a couple of sentences, can you tell us, why do you denominate Michael Ratner as a crisis lawyer?
1: Well, he always ran into the fire to save others.
0: Ray, when the book comes out in February, we'll have you back on to talk about it. Very grateful for giving us the time to be on this special edition of Law and Disorder to talk about Michael's book, Moving the Bar, My Life as a Radical Lawyer. We go next to hear part of a talk that Michael gave on torture. He got to know the Algerian journalist André Alleg, who was tortured by the French because of his support for the Algerian independence movement.
2: Over the last few years, I've become acquainted with a man named André Alleg. André Alleg is a French Algerian in his 80s who was water tortured, or as this administration says, waterboarded by the French. Here is how André Alleg described his water torture, a practice that goes back to the Inquisition. The rag was soaked rapidly. Water flowed everywhere, in my mouth, in my nose, all over my face. I tried, by contracting my throat, to take in as little water as possible and to resist suffocation by keeping air in my lungs as long as I could. But I couldn't hold on for more than a few minutes. I had the impression of drowning, and a terrible agony, that of death itself, took possession of me. Think about André Alleg when you hear the CIA talk about enhanced interrogation techniques. Or think about a terrible agony, that of death itself taking over you when you hear our new Attorney General refuse to condemn waterboarding. Or when you hear that some of our Democratic leaders were briefed and made not a peep of objection. Let there be no doubt, the Bush administration tortures, it disappears people, it holds people forever in offshore penal colonies like Guantanamo, it renders them to be tortured in other countries. This is what was done to CCR's client, Maher Arar, who was rendered to Syria for torture. And sadly, a majority of our Congress, our courts, and our media have given Bush a free hand, and in fact worse, have been the handmaidens of the torture and detention program. But it has not been given a free hand by the Center for Constitutional Rights. It has not been given a free hand by the nation. It has not been given a free hand by Jeremy or Naomi. Today, we're in the midst of a pitched battle. A pitched battle to put this country back, at least ostensibly, on the page of fundamental rights and moral decency. The battle is difficult, and the road is long and hard. On occasion, I get pessimistic. Sometimes I and my colleagues feel like Sisyphus. Twice, not just once, twice, we pushed the rock up the hill and won rights for Guantanamo detainees in the Supreme Court. And twice, the rock was rolled back down by Congress over those rights. So we pushed it back up again. 5 days ago, we were in the Supreme Court for the third time. It was difficult, more difficult than before, because the justices had changed. Four are antediluvians, lost forever to humanity. But before I get us all depressed, we've had our victories. We've gotten lawyers to Guantanamo, stopped the most overt torture, and freed half of the Guantanamo detainees, over 300. We have gotten Maher Arar out of Syria. Canada has apologized for his torture, given him a substantial recovery in Canadian dollars, which is no embarrassment anymore. They said he was an innocent man.

0: He remains on the U.S. terror list. We have slowed, but not yet stopped, a remarkable grab for authoritarian power.
1: Wolfgang Kaelic is a German attorney that Michael made friends with and then worked with. Together, they set up the European Center for Constitutional and Human Rights. Michael served as chairperson of the board. We hear next from Wolfgang Kaelic, who spoke at Michael's memorial service.
2: Good evening, everybody. My name is Wolfgang Kaelic. I'm from Berlin. I'm heading the European Center for Constitutional and Human Rights, an organization co-founded by Michael. Michael was an internationalist in the best sense of the word. That meant for him, in the first place, to combat the use and the abuse of power of U.S. actors in and very often outside the U.S. And there was and there is no shortage of work for him and all the others in the same struggle, many of us here today. Vietnam, Nicaragua, Haiti, and during the last 15 years, Afghanistan and Iraq. In this struggle, the two of us met, fighting against forced disappearance and torture of terrorism suspects. Together with Peter Weiss and CCR, we filed criminal complaints against Donald Rumsfeld and others in Germany 2004, 2006, and later in other European countries. And we did this against the very advice of established human rights lawyers who feared that the use of universal jurisdiction laws against these powerful actors would result in a terrible defeat and a backlash of the law. Michael always had a very relaxed response to that. If these laws cannot be applied against the powerful, what are they made for? Moreover, it was one thing to challenge U.S. actions in the U.S., but it needs even more courage to file a criminal complaint against a ruling secretary before a foreign court. With his willingness to challenge power and to take risk, Michael was a big step ahead of other actors within the U.S., but also the international human rights and legal community. Michael's place was the world. But not only as a forum to struggle or to file lawsuits. No, he was genuinely interested in the places he visited and the people he met. His fighting spirit, his experience, his personality were crucial when we decided to establish the European Center for Constitutional and Human Rights back in 2007. And he was present, and I mean present in the very sense of the word, from the first moment when we founded the organization during the critical first years, until last summer, he never missed a single session of our board, which he shared. But he was never, ever one of these leftist ego star lawyers. Instead, he was always willing to share his experience, open and honest, never claiming a special role for himself. And he had this kind of revolutionary patience and modesty. And it's fair to say that we could learn a lot from him in this regard. Our transnational community of radical political lawyers has lost one of its most central characters. But I lost more. I lost a great friend. In my last encounter with him, he told me that he had always loved to come to Berlin, but he did not talk about litigation and the more or less exciting meetings of our board. He meant the parties and exhibitions at our office. We will miss him. Thank you.
3: Attorney Bahir Azmi is the Director of Litigation at the Center for Constitutional Rights. He was formerly a law professor at Seton Hall Law School, where he directed their human rights clinic. He has worked at the CCR for many years, going back to the time when Michael Ratner was the organization's president. So they overlapped and worked together. He's an expert in the law of discrimination, Guantanamo, Muslim profiling, torture, and war crimes. Bahir Azmi, good to have you with us on this special show about your friend and colleague, Michael Ratner. You and Michael overlapped at the CCR. When you came, he was still there as the president. What did you work with him on?
4: Worked with him on a myriad cases. I mean, we all know how peripatetic and active Michael was. He always wanted to be on the front lines and was pushing us to bring cases on behalf of the Occupy protesters, pipeline protesters, etc. And we specifically worked on a case challenging the procedures, the military procedures for the Chelsea Manning Military Commission, highlighting the torture she suffered and the heroic role she played in publicizing the grotesque human rights violations revealed by Assange, and also representing Assange insofar as we're trying to resist his extradition to the United States under the odious Espionage Act.
1: Can you recall some of the high points of your collaboration with Michael?
4: Yeah, there were a lot big and small, sort of classic and concrete, and others that were, you know, more subtle. Among the big ones, I think, were the dramatic victory in the Boumediene case in 2008 that ensured that Guantanamo detainees would have constitutional rights. And thereafter, collaborating with him and having his support on a range of Guantanamo cases on behalf of some of our clients who were tortured, dying from hunger striking in protest of their detention, and a range of Guantanamo work, in addition to the Assange work and the Chelsea Manning work I mentioned. But also, I think, you know, what really stands out for me is Michael's like unflailing enthusiasm and support for the work we were doing. He would have this almost childlike awe around the cases we were bringing, as if he weren't already one of the most accomplished and radical human rights lawyers in American history. He would just, you know, put his hand over his open mouth and say, "Amazing." That level of support and his just persistent push to support young lawyers and young activists was really remarkable to me, and a real sort of pleasure to be around as we developed not only cases but programs like at Palestine Legal and the European Center for Constitutional and Human Rights, and building up the Bertha Justice Network, of which was designed to build 1,000 young radical lawyers in the model of Michael Ratner. Those collaborations, I think, will stay with me the longest.
3: Attorney Bahir Azmi, you're the director of litigation at the Center for Constitutional Rights. You stepped into some big shoes. Michael had held that position previously, a long way back, actually, but you've certainly filled up those shoes. We're so grateful to have you on Law & Disorder to talk about Michael's legacy, and we wish you every success in the coming year.
4: Thank you, Michael and Heidi. I'm so glad you're doing this and remembering one of the leading human rights advocates in our lifetime and a personal hero of me. Thank you.
5: If you have any comments or questions about this segment or any others, please visit us at lawanddisorder.org.
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8: This is Seeking Peace on Earth, a Peace Talks radio special. Highlights from just one of our seasons of programs on peacemaking and nonviolent conflict resolution. I'm series producer Paul Ingalls with Suzanne Kreider. And if you're looking to hear or read more about any of the excerpts that you'll hear today, go to peacetalksradio.com and look for the 2017 season. That included, not surprisingly, an episode that Suzanne did on how to deal with political stress and how to coexist with people who diametrically oppose your political point of view. Suzanne talked with three counselors, including Irene Green from Minneapolis.
9: The current social political situation has caused a lot of problems in many families where there are political differences. And this has caused a lot of pain. And certainly if people want to communicate with each other and try to maybe accept those differences. I have people in my family and people that I've worked with who have decided we're going to agree to disagree for the sake of the larger sake of love and goodness in our family. But interpersonally, people can be very, very hurt by someone crossing out their vote at the poll that says who they can love or where they can go to the bathroom or where they can live.
10: It's absolutely essential that people find ways, common touch point.
8: Chicago area therapist Nancy Molitor.
10: Especially if they're in a situation where they're feeling increasingly polarized, whether it's at work, in their community, within their own family. I'm hearing lots of very sad stories where people are coming to get, you know, being invited to graduation parties and weddings and very important events that families have looked forward to for a long time. And somehow somebody brings up the subject of politics and the whole tenor of the situation goes downhill. In many cases, what I tell people is, you know, if you know that your brother-in-law feels very differently politically than you do, stay away from bringing up that subject. And it seems obvious, but you would be amazed at how many people don't realize that that's not a good idea. They get drawn into it. They let themselves get baited and drawn into a discussion.
11: Nancy, when you say we should find common touch points, as psychologists, give us some examples of what those could be.
10: Well, that's a very good question. Most people can agree around things like children's well-being, eating healthy food, our kids need a better public school, right? Or something that is not going to be conflictual. And there's usually things that aren't conflictual. It just takes a little more time sometimes to find them.
8: Nancy Molitor from the Chicago area, Irene Green from the Minneapolis area. Both of them have told Suzanne that some degree of avoidance of those who disagree with you might be in order, or at least careful, conscious conversation. New Mexico therapist Bob Thompson has more to say about that.
12: Well, of course we should be talking to each other. In the absence of talk, we have oftentimes aggressive action, and that's not one of the things that I think is useful to any of us. So if we're going to resolve differences of opinion or different belief systems, we have to talk about it. We have to come to understand. I always think of Gandhi when the Civil War was going on and he was starving himself as a protest. And the two leaders of the factions came to him and said, you have to start eating. And he said, well, I will. As soon as the Civil War stops, I'll start eating again. And one of the men said, There's no way out for me because I've done horrible things. I've killed women and children and babies. And Gandhi said, well, there is a way for you. And the guy looked at him like he was out of his mind. He's been starving, so clearly he must be out of his mind. And he said, what you have to do, he said, there's thousands of orphans out there now because of this war. He said, you have to go out and you have to get a child who's an orphan. But it has to be a child from the other side. And you have to bring them into your home and raise them with that religion that you're fighting about, their religion. That teaches understanding in a profound way. I think that's what we have to do in the world when we have all these people with different ideas. If we're not communicating and really understanding each other because we can't listen to each other, then trouble happens. You know, he's suggesting if you are really in disagreement with somebody to the point where you'd be willing to do violence, it probably would make sense to really come to understand that way much better than you do, because you probably don't.
11: And Bob, what if you want to engage, say go to lunch or talk to a person who's on the political spectrum opposite of you?
12: My own sense about what helps communication go better when people have very different views is to be able to articulate clearly what the other person's view is, to the point where they're saying, you really do understand where I'm coming from and why I'm coming from there. That tends to have defenses go down. The person doesn't feel like they have to turn the volume up and scream louder because I didn't hear them, because they know I did hear them, because I've just articulated exactly their position to the point where they're shaking their head. That's exactly right. We've made it right for them. And then we're in a position to talk about what it's like from our point of view, and if, and it usually does, start to stir them up because it's so different than their own, we can say, did I understand you? And they will probably say, yeah. And then you say, well, then try to afford me the opportunity of understanding me too. It helps.
8: Albuquerque Councilor Bob Thompson from our show on political stress. And as we said, more at peacetalksradio.com in the June 2017 episode. An ongoing conflict in the U.S., it seems, is hate speech. Circumstances put it back in the news all too often, raising the question of how should citizens challenge and oppose hate movements like white nationalism. In 2017, the high-profile Charlottesville, Virginia confrontations between Nazi demonstrators and counter-demonstrators led to this panel that included priest and activist John Deere, diversity trainer Tanya Covington, and first heard here, hate movement researcher Brian Levin.
13: When you see people who are going against white nationalists and Nazis, the most loathsome people around, I want you to consider a couple of things. Number one, I know people who are former Nazis who have repudiated their prejudice and are now making the world a better place.
8: Later in the program, we're going to hear from a former white supremacist who made that transition, as you just described, and we'll listen to that later. But go ahead, Brian, your second point.
13: My second point is not a utilitarian one. My second point is that if your movement embraces violence in any way that significantly changes what our highest traditions are with the use of violence, which is to eschew it, except in the most urgent of circumstances and with some kind of judicial approval or review, you're killing the moral legitimacy of any cause that you're associated with. And I want to be clear here. We can talk all about white nationalists. They're terrible. I've studied them for years, but your audience is a sophisticated one. And there is a splintered group of people who are not part of the progressive movement that's wearing hats and undertaking loud and very clear protests. These are folks who are against our system of government. They're either anarchists or people that think our form of government is so infected that it is illegitimate. And their most street-worthy presentation of that is their belief that the First Amendment is a tool of tyranny against oppressed people, not that we should have protection for viewpoints that we don't like, which means, by the way, that we can leave them on the shelf as well. Violence doesn't accomplish any of the ends that a reasonable and competent person who is against bigotry would undertake.
8: Well, I can tell you when I was watching the Charlottesville 2017 event that I was thinking that some of the counter-protesters got into skirmishes with the white supremacy marchers, were overlooking key components of effective nonviolent protest. Freedom marchers and lunch counter-protesters of the 60s were trained to take the abuse
14: and the violence without resisting. They were taught not to intervene when fellow protesters were being savagely beaten. Same message from Gandhi, right, John Deere? I mean, essentially.
15: Right, and so I agree with Brian. Violence doesn't work. And violence in response to violence always leads to further violence. It's not going to transform anybody. And we need to change all these people. We all need to change, and everybody's redeemable. But a violent response to these kind of demonstrations of hate will only inflame the situation. And the media loves that. Whereas active, engaged nonviolence, we know statistically now, works. And that's what is not also being reported. The studies coming out, we've never had it before in history. And the greatest example is Dr. Erica Chenoweth, mm-hmm. Why Civil Resistance Works.
14: She's been on our program.
15: Yeah, yeah, she studied mm-hmm. every violence situation in the world in the last 106 years and has proven that nonviolent response ends, that works to end a war nonviolently is much more powerful and effective and leads to more nonviolent social democratic societies. So you apply that in our personal lives, in these protests against the Klan, and all the other wars in the world. This is our – Dr. King is still right. Nonviolence is our only hope. It's our only – it's a methodology for social change that works to transform everyone nonviolently. It uses nonviolent means for nonviolent ends. But you've got to train people, yeah. and you've got to teach people, and you've got to fund it. And they're spending $1 trillion on educating violence. We're all brainwashed in violence. And how could people who are losing their power, white, ignorant people, you know, who have put their identity in that, they don't know anything but violence. And, you know, so our responsibility is we all have to be involved in the movement. We have to change this country to fund the education of nonviolent conflict resolution for every human being on the planet, really, and to institutionalize nonviolent conflict resolution in every city, mm-hmm. in every country, between all the countries. This is if we're going to survive.
14: Yeah. Well, obviously, that's kind of our point with the radio program, too. But and I do want to talk to the people who are just listening now, who may or may not be lucky enough to run into that kind of training sometime. This may be the only training they get, what they're hearing us say today. So, you know, I want to talk specifically to them, and you mentioned the media. Okay, let me just use that as an example. Sometime after the Charlottesville, I guess it was, again, still August 2017, I'm watching Trump's speech in Arizona, and I'm watching what was apparently peaceful protests that all of a sudden got busted up by a couple people throwing a water bottle, and the Arizona police start firing tear gas. That's what's on TV. So what do we say to, Tanya, I'll direct this to you, to people anywhere on the sympathy spectrum or the political spectrum watching that, how do they process what John started to suggest about what media shows and what they need to show against what is real? What questions should they be asking? What further information should they be getting to counteract those powerful pictures?
16: I think I certainly agree with John that we have to work on changing society. And I think that one of the ways, and I know this is difficult for an awful lot of people, is to stop playing to the media. You know, there's a old media saying, if it bleeds, it leads. And whatever is the most violent or the most disruptive is what they're going to put on TV. And yet, one of the things that we know and that we need to be talking more about, and that I'm really grateful that we're seeing it in social media, is the hundreds of other marches that are going on that are peaceful. The times when thousands of people show up to talk about something or to have a peaceful march. Those don't make the media. But they're making social media. And I feel like we need to be demanding of the media that that gets as much press or more as the violence. So that that's how you begin to change society, is when you show that, you know what, mm-hmm. yeah, there's a few, you know, people out there being violent. But look at the thousands. Yeah. You know, that are being nonviolent. The thousands are saying we won't stand for hate. They should be getting as much press or more as the KKK does.
8: Tanya Covington there with John Deere and Brian Levin. And we also aired on our program a 2010 interview with former skinhead Frank Mink.
17: What happened was a Jewish guy took me under his wing and taught me the antique business. And he knew that I was still a Nazi. I had a big swastika on my neck. And he wasn't like a religious Jewish guy, but he was definitely Jewish. And he, one day he was giving me the pep talk because I used to always say how stupid I was. Like, it was just a thing I always said. I don't know why, you know, probably the inner self felt that way. And one day he just gave me this pep talk about how I'm the most street smartest person he's ever met. And I remember as he's talking to me, I had my Nazi boot, I had my Doc Martens, all my red laces in it. And we're in a truck driving through New Jersey. So there's not much to look at. You know, it's New Jersey. So you just kind of talk to each other. And as he kept talking to me about how street smart I was, and I remember looking down at my boots and just being so embarrassed. Just absolutely embarrassed. Here's this guy who is just a great, great human being in my life. And I still hate him, you know. And so that was the day I kind of just came to terms with it. And when people say, you know, if racist people come and say, you know, what about this and racism and, you know, ain't you proud to be white and all this stuff. And I know that where that pride comes from is not really, it's really not a pride. It's more of a, we hate other people because of, well, God consistently, a higher power came into my life and it consistently kept proving that belief wrong to me. He kept putting people in my life at the wrong and the right times and saying, Frank, judge now. Like, you're the biggest screw-up I got going on this earth. And I was. I was a criminal. I was a thug. I was a liar. I was all that stuff. And so God finally slapped me for the last time upside the head.
8: That's Frank Mink, author of Autobiography of a Former Skinhead. It's Seeking Peace on Earth, a Peace Talks radio special. I'm Paul Ingalls. Remember, find links to much more on all of these topics online at peacetalksradio.com under our 2017 season. Another show from that season featured Suzanne Kreider asking if overpopulation was still a threat to peace on the planet, the way it was predicted it would be back in the 1960s. John Seeger of Population Connection was one of our guests.
18: We are undergoing a vast species extinction, the likes of which has never been seen during our time on this planet. It's happened before, but that was before we showed up, if you will, evolved into Homo sapiens. So that's one major impact that we're having on all of the other species on this planet. We're having a great impact on the lives of the humans here. Some of us are doing quite well, but for billions of us, every day is a struggle to get enough food to eat, a struggle to find clean water, a struggle simply to survive. And those challenges become worse as we become more crowded.
11: John, Paul Ehrlich wrote a book in 1968, The Population Bomb, and he predicted things like mass starvation. He wasn't exactly right about that, but he didn't get all his projections exactly right. But I'm curious, what's your opinion of his original book?
18: When Dr. Ehrlich wrote The Population Bomb back in 1968, the United States was undergoing a dramatic fertility transition. Back in the 1950s, the average American family was about 3.7, 3.8 children. It dropped by nearly 50% in just 20 years. So we were undergoing this enormous change to smaller families ourselves, and that helped people connect the personal with the global. Now that Americans have smaller families, by and large, I think it's more difficult for people because they look around their own communities, they look at their own lives, and they say, well, we're already having smaller families. It seems like the problem's been fully addressed. And yet, if you look at it globally, it hasn't. So I think when you can't connect what you see out your own window on a given day with a global challenge, it can be difficult to put it all together.
11: John Seeger, tell us more about what Population Connection is doing to address the population issue.
18: What we do at Population Connection are two things. One, we engage in population education. We train about 12,000 kindergarten through 12th grade teachers a year, and we produce a full array of curriculum materials that's used in about 50,000 schools all over the United States, most of them public schools, I might note. We have a network of 600 professional educators around the country who are volunteer teacher trainers. many, but not all of them, but many of them are professors of education at often at state universities who integrate our materials into their program for teachers in training. We also offer in-service programs within school districts. And the first step in that process is to get approval from the state. So, for example, we have the approval in, to use the example of one state, Texas. So we meet the state standards for in-service teacher education, and we're able to go to a school district and say, here, we have some materials that fit state standards. We're approved by the state of Texas to do this, and we're able to provide this to you. We reach about 3 million school children a year. Our goal with that population education program is not to tell students what to think, but rather to get them to think about these things. The other half of our work, equally important but quite different, is grassroots advocacy on behalf of international family planning, because we see that as one of the best ways to meet the challenges that we face on this planet.
8: You can hear more with John Seeger on the topic of population and peace at peacetalksradio.com under 2017. Another guest on a show hosted by Suzanne was author David Smith, who wrote the book Peace Jobs, A Student's Guide to Starting a Career Working for Peace. Smith has held a lot of jobs himself working with young people.
19: And it would be college students, could be high school students. But invariably, when I would talk about how exciting this work is and how important this work is, they would come back to me at the end and say, well, how do I get a job doing this? Or they'd say to me, how do I get your job? How to do this? And I got to tell you, Suzanne, in the beginning, I didn't have good answers for them. And the answers that I would have for them would require many, many more years of education and many roads that they would have to travel to get to that. And that often is discouraging to young people. If you're talking to young people of modest means who may be in community college and said, well, if you want to do peace work, you're going to have to go work at the United Nations and get a degree in diplomacy and pass the foreign service exam. That's really a long road and maybe not realistic for a lot of people. So I started to realize there's a different way of looking at it. One of the things that I've really come to think about a lot, Suzanne, is that when students, particularly students in college, but I think also in high school, they get excited about what they're learning, right? They learn about the world around them. And it's there that they often develop their passion and their interests. What we don't want to happen is when students graduate from college, they say, okay, now I've got to get a real job. I got to forget about all that passion and all those things I was interested in. Now I got to buckle down and focus on those student loans and, you know, that kind of stuff. I don't want that. I want you to do that. I want you to find that work, but I don't want you to leave that passion behind. So I want you to figure out how to take those things that you were interested in as an undergraduate when you were a member of the Model UN or you did dialogue work or you were, you know, head of a diversity club. And how do you take that and put that into your career? That's what I'm trying to focus on.
11: David Smith, most people think of a peace job as something like being a conflict resolver or mediator. What would you say?
19: I would say that's somewhat of a limiting way of looking at a peace job. I think there was a time that we looked at it in that way, but I have come to the conclusion, working with you a long time, that really every career, every job, you can make into a peace job. You can change what you're doing, change the things that you're focusing on, and really focus on building peace and resolving conflict.
11: How do you make every job a peace job?
19: Well, it's not going to be easy all the time, but I think for someone who's intentional about their career and thinks about their values and tries to incorporate their values in the work that they can. One of the things to think about is broadening what we think about as peace and peace building. I think, as you were saying, you know, is it resolving conflict? Is it mediation? But there are a lot of other things that are related to it. Trauma healing, for instance, community building, certain types of activities such as, you know, promoting well-being within the society. All of those things can be peaceful activities. So there are a lot of jobs that fall within that.
11: David, what's the competition like for peace jobs?
19: Well, the competition is like the competition in any field. One of the things to recognize is that when we're talking about a job that focuses on building peace, we're not necessarily talking about a different field. We're talking about nurses who do trauma work. We're talking about police officers who do restorative justice work. We're talking about teachers who focus on peer mediation in the classroom, We're talking about IT people who spend their time supporting not-for-profits and conflict resolution organizations and developing their web pages. So we're not really talking about a particular field. We're talking about all the fields out there, but we're talking about how is it that when you get hired somewhere or you're looking for work that you make the argument that these are other things that I bring to the work to make yourself more competitive.
11: Let's say someone wants a job in some kind of conflict resolving or mediation type job. Does that require a formal education?
19: I think that's one of the challenges, I think, in some respects. And one of the ways that I think as a field, we have not always prepared our students for what the marketplace looks like. Increasingly, jobs that have the title mediation or facilitation or ombudsperson, these are all jobs that increasingly require graduate degrees. And so you do have to have specific training. What I like to argue with young people, particularly students who are in college, is that you can graduate from college with nearly every degree, any degree you imagine, and you can go out for work and you can say, look, part of what I want to do is I want to work somewhere where not only am I doing the work of the organization, but I'm creating space in my day or in my work where I can help resolve differences or help promote peace or help build sustainability. I can do those things in my work. So it's not the mediation job. It's all the other types of work that you can get a degree with that's important.
11: And do you have any special tips for older people?
19: I one of the things I recommend Daniel Pink's Drive as a good read, a good book in that respect. I think older people often sometimes they're isolated, right? I think as we get older, sometimes because we're busy and we're working, we isolate ourselves. And I think finding community, getting involved in civic organizations, going back to school, I increasingly see in my graduate degree program, which is in conflict resolution, I increasingly see students in their 50s who are taking courses, not because they're pursuing a degree, but because they're just interested in the topic. So think about going back to school. You know, one of the sectors of higher education I work a lot with are community colleges. And I travel around the United States giving talks to colleges and universities on peace and conflict resolution. And a lot of times I'm talking to community college audiences. Lots of community colleges are offering courses in conflict resolution, peace building, dealing with differences, dialogue awareness. And when you're a senior citizen, for instance, community college courses are often free. So go back and take a course. That's something to do also.
8: David Smith, author of Peace Jobs, A Student's Guide to Starting a Career Working for Peace. We'll have more highlights from the Peace Talks radio series on today's special when we continue after a short break.

0: Peace Talks Radio is the series on peacemaking and nonviolent conflict resolution. I'm series producer Paul Ingalls. Today, another special we call Seeking Peace on Earth, when we revisit highlights from a past season. This time, our 2017 shows that included meeting Brian Gruber, author of War, The After Party, a global walkabout through a half century of U.S. military interventions. Gruber went back to Vietnam, Iraq, and Afghanistan and elsewhere, some places still hurting from past U.S. military involvement.
1: One, what you find in traveling, and you've probably found the same, is that around the world, people often differentiate between the United States government and United States citizens. So there's a certain warmth and openness and curiosity about Americans and American culture versus a condemnation of specific things that the government does. Whether that's fair or not, or whether we deserve that, that's often the case. But also often there was a dynamic in the conversations. Similarly, got into meet at the largest mosque in Kabul, Afghanistan, with Dr. Ayaz Niazi, who is the leading Islamic scholar in Afghanistan and the leader of the largest mosque in the country. And I spent 6 hours at the mosque and 2 hours with him, with his son translating, sitting cross-legged in a room with a group of people at the mosque. And there was an ability for him to, and I told him I was Jewish, for him to talk about Zionism and Israel and the United States and Obama's speech in Cairo and Iraq and our support of forces that were opposing democracy in some of these countries. He wanted to intellectually engage. He wanted to learn. And I was open and made it clear that I was not an apologist for the United States government. But yet I explained, well, you know, you said that about Obama, but in Iraq, Afghanistan, Syria, you know, here are other ways to look at, you know, his record. So I found, of course, if I didn't find this, I might have been dead, but I found that people were, as humans, interested in engaging and open to having a conversation to learn and to open and to tell their story, even though they may have felt that what my government did was horrific.
0: We've done stories on servicemen who served in Vietnam and who were dealing with PTSD, and they were in a program where they go back to Vietnam to sort of visit their former opponents. And they're always overwhelmed now, you know, getting on 50 years later, that as a rule, those people are very forgiving, very curious about meeting the people that were their former opponents, and their humility and openness to forgiveness was so overwhelming for these soldiers that it really started to heal them in a surprising way. So I guess my point is that I'm wondering if, since you visited both places, if there's a different feel for a place like Vietnam where time heals wounds, or, you know, visiting more recent places where conflicts have been going on, that it's still in process and it's still an irritated wound.
1: I think there's a time factor and there's a cultural factor. I mean, clearly, in Vietnam, I interviewed a lot of young people, and for them, they want to move on. And by the way, their grandparents who might have been in the war, they want to move on because they're focused on their grandkids. And to this day, Vietnam looks at China as more of a long-term adversary than the United States, to the degree that they're thinking of allowing us to come back to use their naval bases. They were at war with China on and off for 1,000 years. We were a blip on their radar. So it is a generational thing, partly. It was a long time ago. I had an interview with a fellow, Rod Diaz, who's kind of a scion of a prominent Panamanian political family. His father was the best friend and personal secretary of Omar Torrijos, and his two great-grandparents were both presidents of Panama. And at the end of our interview, he said, you know, we're Christian people, we're very forgiving, but there are some cultures in other parts of the world that might not be as forgiving. You can make a theological argument as to how forgiving Christians may or may not be, but I think time is a factor. I think the Muslims that I met, almost without exception through all my travels, insisted that they were peaceful, shared tenets of their religion passionately with them, disavowed the actions of the Taliban, Al-Qaeda, ISIS, etc. But, you know, when you have political grievances on the ground, that some of which are still going on, where your brothers and cousins and neighbors were killed or destabilized, or your country was destroyed, in effect, as it is in Iraq. Then you have tens of thousands, if not hundreds of thousands of people directly affected, where it really is still a current story. And the one additional factor there is that they do remember the Sykes-Picot Agreement from World War One, and they do remember a century in Afghanistan going back further to the British occupation. So particularly for those who are outside the cities and not educated and have limited understanding of Western culture, mm-hmm. they look at colonialism and Sykes-Picot and the U.S. invasion as all part of a whole, and they culturally and personally continue to resist and resent that in many ways.
0: Well, they know their history better than perhaps we should know, and in some cases it sounds like they know our history better than we remember.
1: And they have a different perspective on our history.
0: Yeah.
1: Shorn of the veneer of divine providence or justification, or we don't have to obey the UN Charter in ways that other countries have to obey them.
2: That's Brian Gruber, who wrote War, the After Party, a global walkabout through a half century of U.S. military interventions. A few months later, in the same season of Peace Talks radio shows, we met Jessica Gans Wilder, who went from college to a job as a CIA analyst stationed in Iraq. Midway through her assignment there during the war, she had an epiphany of sorts, wound up leaving the agency, starting a nonprofit organization called the Euphrates Institute that now promotes understanding between disparate sides, especially in the Middle East. She remembered for me her days in Iraq with the CIA.
3: The other thing that was exhausting was this feeling that it wasn't doing any good. Even when we nabbed a top insurgent leader or got someone off of the high-value target list, it was a never-ending fight. It seemed that for every one person we took off the list, 10 more would fill his place. And so the metaphor that kept coming to mind is, this is like catching drops of water from a leaky faucet. Great, you catch that drop of water, but it just keeps coming. And so until we focused on the roots of what was driving this, what was really at the bottom, the motivations of what was driving this insurgency, it felt like a fruitless effort, that all this money and resources and manpower thrown at fighting the problem was not actually leading to the solution. And honestly, that for me, it culminated in being in Fallujah in April 2004 during that first 2 weeks of the first major battle in Fallujah, and seeing our Marines coming back wounded from the field and being very close to the front lines. And I just kept thinking, how is this all worth it? What are we doing? You know, look at the impact on these soldiers' lives. Look at the money we're throwing at this. Look at the effort. Look at the fatigue and sleepless nights and danger I'm putting myself into. And for what? What was the point? And there was no end in sight. And it was just the darkest culminating point of that whole 9 months of working on counterinsurgency that I felt that there was no way out. There was no way forward. And the darkness just engulfed me in a way that I had never physically and mentally and emotionally experienced before.
0: All right, so tell us about this aha moment you had along the Euphrates River then.
3: So a few weeks after that low point, very, very low point, I was staying with Special Forces just a few miles up the road from Fallujah and Ramadi, and their base is right alongside the Euphrates River. And the Euphrates River meanders all through my area of operations, you know, all through western Iraq. This river cuts through the desert and it sort of creates a patch of green on either side. And we always had helicopters getting us to and fro, and you'd see this little patch of green and then everything was desert other than that. So it's just this incredible feature running through this landscape. And I'd gone for a run one evening and went up to the roof on top of the Special Forces base and their base there overlooking the river just to relax and reflect. And what I took in was such an incredible scene. because it was so different than what I had just come from in the war zone with deafening bombs and the stress and the fatigue. And this picture, you know, if I could describe it, it was just this beautiful, peaceful meandering of this river. And it was so quiet that the only thing I could hear was the faint gurgling of the water and the swaying of the reeds, you know, as the wind blew through them. And it was just, I was straining my ears. I couldn't hear any human activity, and obviously no bombs, no mortars, no rockets. And it was just a picture of stillness. And I realized that just a few miles downstream, this river also flowed right through downtown Fallujah, right in the midst of what had been the death and destruction and chaos. And the contrast of that hit me, that the beauty and peace of this and stillness of this river were flowing right in the middle of that war zone. And they were happening in exactly the same space at the same time. And the thought that came to me out of nowhere was, which picture will you choose? If they're happening in the same space at the same time, which one will you focus on? And it was so obvious at that moment that the river was the obvious choice, because no matter how many bombs went off, no matter how much death and destruction around it, it could not stop the flow of that river. So I said to myself, I choose the river, not knowing what that meant or anything, but it was just so clear. Do I want life and peace or death and destruction?
0: Right.
3: And so I chose it, and then that was another turning point in my life.
0: So you made a decision to get out and do what? What did you think at that time?
3: Well, all I knew is that I didn't want to do counterinsurgency analysis anymore. And so I knew that much, and I went back just, you know, the next day or 2 days later, I can't remember, to Baghdad, and I went into my boss and said, I'm done doing counterinsurgency analysis. I want to do something positive, you know, build something and not just tear down and take out. And so I went from, get this, I went from being a counterinsurgency analyst, which included things like having to interrogate people in Abu Ghraib and, you know, just really the dark side, to being the liaison to human rights group, Iraqi human rights groups, and to political parties in advance of the first ever democratic elections. So to working on human rights and democracy. And so to go from interrogating people and fighting against them, you know, very us versus them, to all of a sudden being sitting on the same side of the table, working together with Iraqis, seeing them as partners and friends, whereas before I hadn't even seen them as human beings. I'd seen them as targets to take out, was mind-blowing, and to say the least. And from the very beginning, just listening instead of interrogating, you know, working together instead of fighting against, and this huge shift for me, and really opened up in my thought ways of connecting and seeing people so completely differently that it just, yeah, it just changed my whole experience there and my relationships with Iraqis.
2: More of Jessica Gann's wilder story at peacetalksradio.com from our May 2017 episode. May 2017 was when I was in New York City and got to see a remarkable stage production called Oslo, which recalled the behind-the-scenes negotiations that led to the, at the time, hopeful Oslo Peace Accords of the mid-1990s between Israel and Palestine. I spoke with the Oslo playwright J.T. Rogers and its director, Bartlett Scherr.
0: From having produced this program, Peace Talks Radio, since 2002, doing a deep dive into peacemaking strategies, you too can imagine how rich it was for me to have seen this production in May of 2017 in New York. So I did want to have each of you elaborate a bit on how the themes that we've highlighted on our show really blossom on stage in Oslo. And the first one, which is established early in the play, that single individuals can, through sheer will and application of peacemaking strategies artfully, make a big difference in the pursuit of peace. Or in Oslo's case, the married Norwegian couple, Mona Juul and Tyrod Larsen.
4: Yes, I mean, the thing that drew me to the story to begin with, the historical actual bones that I built from is that you had two individuals who were, in the terms of the power structure of the moment, politically nobodies, who had this, what seemed like a crazy idea, and pushed it forward and pushed it forward. And it was both evidence, which is interesting as an artist and also as a citizen, of individuals having the will and energy to make a tremendous difference. And also it was the realizations I worked on the show that, much like in rehearsals when we're making theater, you need to have rules where individuals can privately be alone to let their guard down and learn to trust each other. And that is the only way that actual change between people can happen. In essence, the reality is, as I've learned things through this process, as Bart was just saying the same thing, of course you must have public, enormous multi-party political negotiations and dialogues to get things done. But there also has to be private rooms away from the cameras where people can talk about their personal lives. Otherwise, the only way there is change politically in any way, and certainly towards peace, is if sides in conflict are able to see the other side as human beings fully. Because when we see them as the enemy, be they Israeli Palestinians, be they Republicans and Democrats in the political moment we're living in now, when the other side is the enemy and not a person, then nothing can move forward.
5: Yeah, and I would also probably add to that that this whole notion in the play of the difference between totalism and gradualism, which we built it on, and Tyrod Larson was a sociologist, this notion of the two

0: Let's hear how those concepts were rolled out on stage in Oslo. In this scene, Taya Rod Larsen, played by Jefferson Mays, is hearing from Israel's Yossin Belin, played by Adam Danheiser.
1: In Europe, they are calling us Nazis. In Europe, where it has only been 50 years, every day more and more the world turns against us, but all we do is sit at that negotiating table.
2: Where you will achieve nothing because your negotiating model is fundamentally flawed.
1: Exactly, that's what I keep saying.
2: You are trapped in a procedure
1: saying.
2: That is rigid, impersonal,
1: yes,
2: and incapable.
1: Yes, I agree completely, but this is what the Americans want us to do.
2: And so you must do it, but also establish a second channel, you know, built on the exact opposite model, not grand pronouncements between governments, but intimate discussions between people, you know, held somewhere isolated, totally, where you and the PLO can meet alone and talk. Now, this model I can oversee. This place I can arrange.
1: How?
2: The resources of my institute, FAFO, my expertise, all at your disposal. 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
0: Again, director Bart Scherr.
3: Within that, there were other rules, not all of which we make completely clear in our show, but one of the most important was that the two participants were not allowed to talk about the past. They could only talk about the future. So all of the enmities and issues and complexities and things that had led them there were not the subjects at hand. The only subject at hand was the future.
0: Well, and part of what you're describing, too, is this emphasis on the establishment of a quality of connection between the two disparate sides, which comes up in our conversations about peacemaking all the time. There are some other principles about any peacemaking process that are part of this story, too. But to me, things like eating and drinking together always seems to create an atmosphere of cooperation and celebration that brings people closer together. We see that a lot in this play.
4: Well, I think it was there from the beginning, and as we started rehearsing, to Bart's credit, he said, you know, I think we need another scene of this even where it's even more central. So I built that into the play, and it's become a very key moment when Toril, the housekeeper of the manor where they're secretly negotiating outside of Oslo, brings in waffles. Now, this is all based in real life. In fact, she made waffles and everyone was mad for them, which was a detail that I loved, very human. And it does. You can see the audience having that experience from their seats, that what we all do when we sit across from our family or our enemies and we eat and we talk, we have to do stuff. I mean, it's so fascinating. Again, the Clintons, Hillary Clinton was at dinner with us and she kept saying, you know, the process you've described in this play is exactly how it always works. And she talked in great detail about George Mitchell and how he would sit with the two sides in the sectarian conflict in Ireland and how they wouldn't even speak to each other. They would literally speak through him for months and months. He would just have them come and they would sit and eventually they would eat and they would talk. And slowly things started to change. And it is the universality of this sharing of food, of sharing of personal experiences. And it's a tremendous risk. One of the things we wanted to convey in the play, and I hope we have, is the extraordinary courage of the Israeli and Palestinian negotiators, both the real people and my versions of them in the play. They're risking their careers, in many cases their actual lives, to sit across from people they've always viewed as their enemy. And that's an amazing thing. And those are the kind of stakes, life and death stakes, that you're always seeking as a theater maker.
0: Playwright J.T. Rogers, director Bartlett Scherr, who collaborated on Oslo on Broadway in New York City in 2017. More from that very interesting conversation in our July 2017 episode that you can find at peacetalksradio.com. If you click on our March and April editions from 2017, you'll hear some timeless advice from three women who all engage in the study of how to raise girls through challenging times, including Lisa D'Amore, author of a book called Untangled. Also on the show, Michelle Coleman, founder of Albuquerque's Attachment Healing Center. First, though, Lisa D'Amore.
5: When boys are upset, they tend to distract themselves. If something goes wrong with a friend, it's much more likely for a boy than a girl that the boy will go home, go to his room, you know, do something on his computer, go outside and shoot hoops, something like that, and he keeps it to himself. This lessens the reach of any one mean event. So what we see is one mean thing happens among some girls and everybody hears about it. One mean thing happens among some boys and no one may hear about it.

0: This isn't necessarily better or worse for boys or girls. Girls get a lot more social support than boys do. I think there's a lot of boys who suffer very quietly. At the same time, girls can kind of keep things going well past a helpful point by talking and talking and talking, whereas boys often feel better faster because they're not discussing it endlessly. So it's an interesting, you know, once you kind of get into the world of bullying and disagreement among girls and boys, the data get really interesting really fast. When we look at the literature on bullying in terms of how you prevent bullying or stop bullying, what has been found by the people who really do beautiful work on this is that it's the bystanders who have power to make a difference. That a child who's being victimized by bullying cannot stop it. That's the nature of bullying. And the bully doesn't often have a very good reason to stop it. It tends to be working well for the bully. They're getting a lot of social power, and, you know, with power comes, you know, a degree of wanting to hold on to it. But it's the bystanders who invariably are present when bullying happens who can effectively intervene, and they can do a few different things. One, and this can be a risky thing and not something kids want to do all the time, which is fine, is they can confront the bully. You know, they can say, you know what, knock it off, you're being cruel, stop it. Another thing they can do, and this is a more likely thing for kids to do, is they can try to protect the victim. You know, they can say, here, you know, you come sit with us. You know, why don't, there's plenty of room at our lunch table. We'd love to have you. And another thing you can do as a child who watches bullying is you can go get a grown-up, or you can alert an adult that that's what's happening. And, you know, it's an interesting thing to be both a psychologist and a parent. And I've tried not to have my profession be too much of a liability to my parenting, which it very much can be. But the work I do has shaped how I talk with my own daughters about bullying. And what I will say to them is, look, you know, if there's a kid who's being mistreated and you're there to watch it, I don't care how you feel about that kid. It is on you to do something. And I've given them those three options. You either need to tell the person to knock it off, you need to invite that kid to come play with you, or you need to let a grown-up know what's going on. And that's non-negotiable, regardless of, you know, you may not like that kid, and that's fine. You still have this obligation.
1: For all kids, it's really important to be seen. I think a lot of times teens want to pull away from their parents. It's because their parents are telling them how to live, what you did is wrong. Like, it's full of all this negative and this put down and, ooh, why are you listening to that music? That music is awful. We're not really working hard to join their world. Tell me about your world. What's going on? What happened today? You know, I was gone for 4 days. Last night, my son is camped out on the floor of my office, and he is filling me with everything that's happened while I've been gone. Mm-hmm. He's going to be 15 in a couple of months, so that's a really big deal. He wants me to know. He wants me to know everything. He comes home, and he tells me about it. I listen to him. I don't tell him how to feel. I don't tell him what to do. I listen to him. Wow, that was hard. Thank you for sharing that with me.
2: Okay, let me interrupt, because some parents listening to this right now are swooning, wishing that they had that too. So, and we've talked about this a little bit, but in your case then, in a nutshell, what allowed this to happen? Is it all this work that you've been describing then?
1: Oh, yeah. It's absolutely. He knows I see him. I'm not going to judge him. I'm not going to put him down. I'm going to challenge him. I'm going to call him higher to be his best. But it's that attunement piece mm-hmm. that you asked about. He shares his world with me because I don't judge it. The attachment cycle is we connect. We do things, we play games, we go to dinner, we go to the movies, we play cards, right? We talk, we connect. We have all those things to connect. And then the next piece, the next part of the cycle is disruption. Something is going to happen to disrupt the attachment cycle. You were late picking me up. You're late for dinner. You said you were going to do and you didn't follow through. You forgot. Natural disruptions. The next part of the attachment cycle is the most important. When I make a mistake, when I disrupt the connection, I must repair. And I come in and I take 100% ownership for that was wrong. I should not have done that. I apologize. I'm going to work on not doing that going forward. Mm-hmm. And then you have to follow through on those actions, because otherwise then it's just words. And then we're connect again. But disruption is a natural part of the attachment cycle.
2: Right. Well, it's a natural part of life. Because really what you're trying to do is offer tools for coping. Your website says, we all wish for lives without trauma or difficulty, but even if our lives contain such things, we can deal with them. The skills and awarenesses that you're giving youngsters are really supposed to help them no matter what the trauma or difficulty.
1: Absolutely. I mean, and then they get to move forward with those skills.
2: Right. Right.
1: Because life is going to continue to happen.
3: Michelle Coleman, one of three guests you can hear more from in our two-parter on raising girls in April and May of 2017. 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I'm Paul Ingalls. This is Seeking Peace on Earth, a Peace Talks Radio special. Highlights from just one of our seasons of shows on peacemaking and nonviolent conflict resolution, which we'll close today with part of Suzanne Kreider's conversation with artist Paul Ray, author of a book of his drawings and poems called Art, Peace, and Transcendence.
1: There's a quote in your book I'd like you to explain. It goes like this. When we thoroughly integrate peace into all our thoughts and actions, our lives become works of art.
4: Yes, the art is not just something you do on paper or on a canvas. Art is everything we do in life. When we do it with grace, when we do it with harmony, when we do it with a feeling of kindness and forgiveness if necessary, whatever is required by the situation.
1: Basically, does that mean like this interview can be a work of art?
4: Oh, yes, certainly. Absolutely everything.
1: Oh.
4: Everything we do is a work of art. Yes, yes, yes. Everything we do, even the things that seem like terrible chores, if we can see them as an opportunity to communicate with the universe and to really enjoy it, because we're supposed to enjoy everything. Mm. We really are. And I keep going back to that feeling I had as a very young child, just that feeling of joy. And like when I'm walking down the sidewalk, my feet almost don't reach the ground. And yet I've been through my share of trials and tribulations, certainly. But still, I know that it's that joy that really endures. That is what life is really all about, what we're all seeking, something we can really live for, that we can be part of, that we can feel that we are creating with it. Joy is a river that wants to flow through us, is one of my poems. And life wants people to enjoy life. That's what we're here for. We're supposed to enjoy it. And so, let's do it.
3: 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He's from Albuquerque's Knob Hill neighborhood. Nola Daves Moses is the executive director of Good Radio Shows Incorporated. Ali Adelman composed and performed our theme. 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
6: This is Sean Murphy of the Sage Institute of Taos, and you are listening to Cultural Energy Independent Radio, KCEI 90.1 FM, Red River, Taos, a listener-supported, non-commercial, educational radio station creating media voices for youth, arts, and activism in northern New Mexico and southern Colorado.
7: The proliferation of data centers built to process immense amounts of data sets and train AI models has spawned widespread grassroots backlash by a diverse coalition of Americans across the country. The people behind these industrial behemoths and the legislative infrastructure that has laid the path to their development, however, are scarcely understood. In a recent article for Unlimited Hangout, Whitney Webb investigates the Silicon Heartland, or the part of the Columbus metropolitan area that is being rapidly developed into a major hub for technological development, hosting big tech campuses, semiconductor production facilities, and massive data centers. Webb reveals that at the center of this technological development drive is Jeffrey Epstein's most prominent benefactor, Les Wexner, the billionaire founder of Bath and Body Works with ties to organized crime, who co-founded the Mega Group, a cohort of Jewish entrepreneurs who once met twice a year to discuss where to target their philanthropic investments. Birthright Israel was one of the most prominent initiatives spun out of the group. Through a dizzying array of public-private partnerships and alleged shell companies, Wexner has gained control of key real estate that is now being utilized by military contracting big tech companies, enriching himself and the corporations he's lured to the Silicon Heartland along the way. But it is how Wexner has accumulated this leverage that illuminates the dark inner workings of our political system. These public-private partnerships, Webb reveals, despite the banality of their name, function as a way for oligarchs to funnel taxpayer money into privately developed business projects. These agreements also enmesh the money, objectives, and players of the private sector so deeply into the legislative process that they empower the private end of these partnerships to take de facto control of their government collaborators. In doing so, these oligarchs facilitate a quasi-legal corporatization of government. Inevitably, as data centers increasingly become a key component of the nation's surveillance infrastructure, other centers of power enter the mix as well, with national security actors, defense executives, Israeli business interests, Vivek Ramaswamy, Peter Thiel allies, and Vice President J.D. Vance lingering on the peripheries of the public-private framework advancing this data center deluge. Joining me to discuss the legal infrastructure and networks behind some of our modern surveillance state is investigative journalist and author of One Nation Under Blackmail, Whitney Webb. So let's begin with Wexner, who he is, and perhaps he has close ties to Epstein. You can speak about that as well.
8: Sure. Thanks so much for having me back on, Chris. So yes, Leslie Wexner, probably best known for one of two things, either being the richest man in the state of Ohio or being the most well-known benefactor of Jeffrey Epstein, at least on paper. So Leslie Wexner created a large conglomerate of companies now under the parent company L Brands, but some of the best known companies that he has been behind are longtime staples of American malls, Bath and Body Works being one, Abercrombie and Fitch, The Limited, Limited 2, et cetera, et cetera. Some of my reporting on him in conjunction with Epstein has focused on things like his organized crime connections, which were alleged by Columbus local police as they were investigating the death of one of his lawyers, or one of the lawyers rather of the Limited, named Arthur Shapiro in the 1980s, who was deemed to have been murdered in what was referred to as a mob-style hit back in, I believe, 1985 or so. Wexner and his close associate, John Kessler, were named as suspects, and their ties to organized crime were detailed in a report that was heavily censored by the Columbus police chief at the time, and ended up being revealed inadvertently through a Freedom of Information Act request filed by local journalist Bob Fatrakis in the late 90s. And so, you know, we have a record of that in the various organized crime connections that were alleged to, you know, a record of that now. Notably, Kessler is the person that created with Leslie Wexner something called the New Albany Company, which is this private company that has essentially taken control of this, what was once a very small suburb outside of Columbus, Ohio, called New Albany. And through a series of efforts to drastically alter not just local law, but also state law, the New Albany Company was able to become the de facto local government of the town of New Albany by entering into a public-private partnership with the local government of New Albany. But in some of these law changes that I lobbied for, including at the state level, allowed the New Albany Company created by Wexner and Kessler to do unprecedented things for a private company, like tax local residents and issue bonds and all sorts of things that are normally meant to be the business of local governments. And they've, you know, Kessler, for example, has said that the New Albany local government in their partnership is extremely pro-development and adheres to a master plan that was developed by the New Albany Company. So this is one of Wexner's other endeavors, aside from, of course, his association with Jeffrey Epstein and longtime partnership there, and his corporate behemoth L Brands that he runs and that made him a billionaire. But this is one of the other things that he has been developing for some time, the town of New Albany, which is now, you know, obviously is part of the broader Columbus region, home to the vast majority of Ohio's data centers. So Ohio is currently, I believe, fourth in the United States for having the most data centers, behind Virginia, Texas, and California, I believe. But they have about 193 data centers currently, I believe, and 121 of those are in and around New Albany.
7: Your article shows that Wexner and various public-private partnerships that he spearheaded are serving as a key node in the development of this data center in Ohio, the Silicon Heartland. But there's a much broader coalition of people and institutions that are driving the data center push, wrapping big tech, the U.S. government, elements of the military-industrial complex in the mix. What's the objective and why data centers?
8: Do you mean in Ohio or in general?
7: National. Well, both. I mean, but because Ohio is kind of, I think, your case study.
8: Right, sure. So obviously it's fair to say that the network behind the data center push is extremely large and influential, obviously spearheaded by big tech companies that at this point have for all intents and purposes fused with the national security state. And this has been ongoing for some time. So a good example is to look back at the 2018 National Security Commission on AI that was chaired by Eric Schmidt, the former Google CEO, and a close associate of Schmidt who had previously held a top position at what is now the Department of War. And basically everyone on that commission was either, a major executive at one of these big tech companies that is behind the data center push, or figures that had previously worked for the military. To establish basically the U.S. roadmap on AI and what needed to be done for quote-unquote national security purposes. And it's fair to say that even beyond that, you can see how these two groups have become so intertwined by the fact that the intelligence community, as well as the military and other major aspects of the federal government, contract extensively with these same big tech companies and are arguably largely dependent on them. While at the same time, a lot of these big tech oligarchs, are major donors to our politicians. on various levels. They have much more influence than arguably any other group right now. And I think as a very visual example that people will be familiar with, that's a testament to this, is after Trump's inauguration, or during Trump's inauguration last year, you know, behind him was a line of who's who of big tech CEOs like Jeff Bezos, and other figures like him, a testament to their role and importance in getting him elected for a second term. And he has obviously so far been generously repaying their patronage. But there's important people to look at, too, in the build out of this AI the data center deluge, as you called it, that aren't such public figures at this point. So there's a lot of AI infrastructure companies that are becoming increasingly important to this, but they largely stay out of the news. So one good example, I think, for this would be a company called Crusoe AI, which is, for example, building the Stargate project for OpenAI and Larry Ellison's Oracle, which was announced in the early days of, I think, one of the first announcements, actually, of Trump soon after his inauguration this time around. And they're basically building a lot of the data centers and working as sort of a middleman between these big tech companies and the actual creation and infrastructure that they rely on. And so those companies are an important part of this, you know, constellation of actors as well. And it's also something that's happening well beyond the U.S. So one of the founders of Crusoe AI, for example, is named Cully Kavnis, and he accompanied Peter Thiel, the co-founder of Palantir, on his recent trip to Argentina to meet with Javier Milei. Later, they also met with Chilean politicians, apparently including the president of Chile, though it wasn't publicly announced, and also the president of Paraguay. And, you know, not long after that, you know, at least in the case of Milei, there have been these proposals of having, you know, allowing companies with no human employees that are run by AI to operate in the country. An announcement of Stargate Argentina on behalf of OpenAI, run by Sam Altman, who's closely affiliated with Peter Thiel. So these people are looking to build data centers really all over the world. Why are they doing it? Why data centers? It's essential to basically their various plans from AI, which include not just, you know, their plans for, you know, AI related businesses, but also a lot of these people subscribe to specific ideologies that see that extreme investments in AI and AI compute capability are necessary in order to further the development of what they call artificial general intelligence or an AI super intelligence. And some of them hold an almost religious fervor, you could say, for having that come to fruition, and are openly transhumanist and think that the end goal of humanity is to have humanity merge with AI in some capacity. So they have not just the economic incentive, they also have this, I would call it quasi-religious incentive as well, which may help propel this along even when the economics of it don't necessarily make sense. And at the end of the day, I think it's a testament to how we're sort of living in an era of this is the importance to them of computing power over people. And so, you know, people that are negatively affected by them, apparently they're, you know, their concerns don't matter. And there's a coordinated effort to sort of paint any pushback as being propelled by China, for example, and various different narratives are being fielded right now to try and manage local anger at an increasing cost of living crisis, many of which have been linked to data centers, particularly their power usage and their water usage. And some of these Thiel linked outlets like Pirate Wires, for example, have tried to push against those claims, but using the data on the books about water usage and some other people, but in some other claims. But in states like California, most data centers aren't required to report how much water they use. So how accurate is the data we have on it anyway? And a lot of data centers are moving into areas that have, you know, water issues or are having droughts already. And so obviously local concern about that is quite reasonable. But, you know, for the big tech oligarchs, they're not really interested in hearing those concerns. They have a dedicated mission to improving AI for, as I mentioned, various purposes and moving the United States further into an AI-powered, you know, economy.
7: So could you explain what people like Wexner and Thiel, what is their political and social vision? What are they trying to create? And how will these data centers and AI help them achieve this vision?
8: So essentially what Wexner has done in the state of Ohio and what I detail is that he has privatized major aspects of local and state government. Through first in the example I gave earlier of New Albany, and then extending beyond that to first the Columbus region, and then really the state in entirety, focusing mainly on the Department of Economic Development, and where that essentially intersects with people like Peter Thiel is his interest. Thiel's professed interest in the writings of people like Curtis Yarvin in the neo-reactionary movement, who posit that the answer to current problems with our government is to privatize the state entirely and place in charge of it a CEO that would essentially operate as a dictator. So both men quite clearly have an interest in privatizing major aspects, if not all, of the U.S. government. And so, you know, ultimately from that, what does that mean? And up until, you know, this point, the way to achieve that in a practical sense has been to expand and grow the power of public-private partnerships, where almost always the public sector is subservient to its private sector partner. And it's used to enrich the private sector partner in the public sector, ostensibly working as a watchdog here on private sector power, does not end up functioning that way. And so ultimately, this is what we're seeing, I think, especially with the ascendance of oligarchs like Thiel and people close to him, to the halls of political power. For example, the best example, obviously, being current Vice President J.D. Vance, is to further this. So we go beyond the public-private partnership model that's predominated, you know, for several decades now, and move into this more extreme privatization, which may happen gradually or suddenly, depending on how they think it could best be implemented to suit their interests.
7: One of the points you make in the article is that they seize, I think, was it they took control of the liquor tax in Ohio, but one of the points you make is that once this public money pours into their hands, there's no accountability. Nobody knows where it goes.
8: Yeah. So what I was talking about in that specific example is this organization that was created as essentially the privatized version of the state economic development authority. And it's called Jobs Ohio. And so Jobs Ohio was allowed to purchase rights to the Ohio liquor tax for, I think, $1.4 billion, which it made back extremely quickly. And they, because they are a private company, are not required to show how they use the funds they take in from the liquor tax, and are essentially referred to as a dark money organization. They claim, of course, to be creating lots of jobs by offering, you know, taxpayer funded through the liquor tax and other means, incentives packages to a lot of these large data center companies and other corporations that are in the same sphere that have moved in, like Palmer Luckey's Anduril, which is backed by Peter Thiel. But Jobs Ohio has been able to supposedly You know, they claim that these incentive packages help attract all of these businesses to the state, and if they didn't exist, those companies would go elsewhere. But studies show that's only true in maybe 25% of cases, and it's unclear how many jobs Ohio has actually created since it came into existence in 2011. And if you're looking at data centers, you know, a lot has been said about how many jobs they're going to create, but most of the jobs they create are temporary. They're construction jobs. And so once the data center is built, most of them employ maybe 20 to 30 people per data center, which is not very much. And so if you consider the amount of money, which is often millions, poured into these incentive packages, which also include in Ohio sales and property tax exemptions, you know, is it really worth it for, you know, 20 to 30 jobs per center when the losses to the Ohio taxpayer number in the millions?
7: And this was money, if I remember correctly from your article, that was used to fund education, I mean, to fund kind of basic services. Once they took it, that money is gone.
8: Yeah, so if you look at Governor Mike DeWine, for example, he pushed through a recent spending bill that gutted all of those services. And there was efforts at the state level to push through legislation that would curb some of these tax exemptions for data centers. And Mike DeWine vetoed that. But, you know, Mike DeWine and some of the people that work under him have been heavily their political careers have been very related to the fortunes of Leslie Wexner, who count among their biggest donors. Of course, it's fair to say also that Wexner donates to both parties, but the vast majority of his patronage in the state has gone to Ohio Republicans, Mike DeWine being no exception. And his predecessor, John Kasich, was heavily funded by Wexner as well, which seems to have resulted in part in the creations of Jobs Ohio, which ended up being used to scale the model that Wexner implemented in Columbus via the Columbus Partnership.
7: At the beginning of the article, where you're writing about how Wexner helped create a network of public-private partnerships, and, of course, as you mentioned, used billions of dollars of Ohio taxpayer money to finance a massive welfare system for corporations. Can you detail how the public-private partnerships are put together, how they work, how Wexner used them to create this vast data center development?
8: Yeah, so the culmination of that effort is the company that we just discussed called Jobs Ohio. But it started off in the region of Columbus. So as I mentioned earlier, Wexner successfully privatized the town of New Albany, which is close to Columbus and sits within the Columbus region. And in the early 2000s, Wexner and Kessler, who created the New Albany company that took over that town, created something called the Columbus Partnership, which basically became the de facto economic development authority. And the Columbus Partnership then spawned something that is now called One Columbus, that is the Columbus region's economic development authority. And it is a public-private partnership that the private sector donors to One Columbus include Wexner's companies, but also include very large companies that have a large presence in the state, like JP Morgan, for example, and ones that have large data centers in the state and Columbus area specifically, like Amazon. And so not surprisingly, One Columbus is, as they say, is quote unquote, aggressively focused on achieving the economic development goals of its private sector partners, which includes the build out of data centers. And so to facilitate that and subsidize that with taxpayer money, that is what, you know, these public-private partnerships are essentially doing. And as I said earlier, there's no proof that these are necessary to bring the vast majority of these companies to the region or to the state. But it is a way to use taxpayer money to subsidize the build out of AI infrastructure on a massive scale. And they continue to foot the bill in other ways, via higher power bills, for example, which in the Columbus region in particular have, exploded as the data center boom in the state has continued to grow. And as I mentioned earlier, the vast majority of data centers in the state are in that area. And so after the success of the Columbus partnership, various other replicas, you could say, were spawned in various other parts of the state, Cleveland, Cincinnati, and so on, until it was basically, I think, in about five or six, maybe seven chunks. And then Jobs Ohio's created and then partners with every single one. So basically, Wexner and Kessler created the model in Columbus, and then it's replicated in every other major metropolitan area in Ohio. And then connecting all of them is the 2011 created Jobs Ohio, which John Kasich, as I mentioned earlier, the year before Jobs Ohio was created, declared receiving 35 gifts, quote unquote, from Wexner, but declined to disclose what the gifts were and what their monetary value was. And another interesting point there is that the venture capitalist from Sequoia Capital, Mark Kwame, also donated, I think, several million dollars to Kasich right before he created Jobs Ohio. And then after creating it, Kasich put Kwame in charge of Jobs Ohio.
7: Can you talk about the ties with Israel? I know Compass Data Centers, you mentioned, has Israeli ties. And I'm wondering whether the pairing between Wexner and Compass illustrate a network driving the development of big tech and the AI boom that has deep Israeli roots.
8: Well, looking at a lot of the tech companies and data center companies that have installed themselves in New Albany in particular, the vast majority of them have significant subsidiaries that operate in the state of Israel. And Wexner, of course, is intimately related to the state of Israel through his own activities. For example, I think several decades ago, he was sort of acting as a middleman in some business capacities between Israel and China, and also working on establishing Israeli businesses and helping them establish themselves in the occupied Golan Heights, among other things. And that's to say nothing of his links to the Mega Group, for example, which, as you noted in your introduction, created Birthright Israel, and also Jeffrey Epstein, who at this point is quite known for his ties to former Israeli politicians and the Israeli state. But I think it also speaks to sort of a broader issue to have a lot of this infrastructure of technology in the U.S. be intimately intermingled and connected to Israel. And this was actually something that was furthered and actually developed in conjunction with Netanyahu and the so-called vulture capitalist and significant donor to neoconservative causes, Paul Singer, who explicitly created a company called Startup Nation Central with the explicit purpose of making it impossible for the U.S. to ever significantly support the BDS movement or the Boycott, Divest, Sanctions movement. And the goal was to basically market Israeli startups to U.S. big tech firms so that they would acquire a lot of those startups in unprecedented numbers and also contract with them so that U.S. technological infrastructure on multiple levels would be so intimately enmeshed with Israeli interests that they could never meaningfully boycott Israel no matter what happened, essentially. And a lot of these startups, of course, if you've ever looked into the Israeli startup scene, are intimately related to, Israeli intelligence and Israeli military operations. They're staffed by veterans of one or the other. And at the same time, coincidentally, that Startup Nation Central was created, the Israeli government developed an explicit policy where these startups would be used to conduct operations that previously had been conducted in-house by Mossad and Unit 8200 and other parts of the Israeli intelligence system. So for lack of a better word, they have an explicit policy of using them as front companies for intelligence. And so basically by having all of these big tech companies absorb them, the goal is to have a major economic lever of power over the tech industry in particular that would prevent U.S. policy from ever meaningfully challenging Israel, even, you know, at this point in time when they have, you know, actively been conducting a genocidal war for years in Palestine.
7: So let me ask about Anduril. Can you explain what that is and its importance?
8: Yeah, so Anduril is a company that was created by Palmer Luckey and Trey Stevens. Palmer Luckey was a Thiel Fellow. He created Oculus Rift, and later it was sold to Facebook when Peter Thiel was on the board of Facebook. And subsequently, Luckey's subsequent venture, Anduril, was funded in large part by Thiel. And then Trey Stevens is a former veteran of the intelligence community that went to work for Palantir, which, of course, is a Peter Thiel-created company, and then later joined Founders Fund, and decided to create Anduril with Luckey at a time when he was also more or less advising the Trump administration Pentagon, its transition team, during Trump's first term as president. And so they in particular specialize in autonomous weaponry, mainly drones. And so they have moved into the Columbus area as well. Palmer Luckey credits Jobs, Ohio with their decision to establish themselves there for this factory called Arsenal One, which is due to be producing an extensive amount of autonomous lethal drones really any day now at this point. Nearby, there's an effort by Howard Lutnick's company, Cantor Fitzgerald, to find the next Anduril to fill that particular space. So Cantor Fitzgerald, of course, being Howard Lutnick, the current Commerce Secretary with a lot of ties to Epstein in particular. So it's kind of interesting to see that coalesce and wet in the region that has essentially become Leslie Wexner's fiefdom. And aside from that, it's worth noting that another venture of Palmer Luckey as well, that's also more or less linked to Peter Thiel and other figures around in and around Palantir, like Joe Lonsdale, is this effort to create a stablecoin bank called Erebor, which Luckey nominally created, but it's going to be run by other people. But it's going to be based in Columbus. And so this is an effort to increase dollar hegemony through dollar stable coins. And I think recently they were fielded as a choice to restructure Venezuela's sovereign debt, or particularly the debt of their state oil company following the kidnapping of Nicolas Maduro and during a time when Trump at least claims that he is, quote unquote, running the country. So that's worth keeping in mind, as is the fact that Erebor was explicitly created to replace Silicon Valley Bank, which you may remember collapsing a few years ago. And if you paid attention to reporting about that collapse, the collapse of the bank was largely created by a run on the bank that was orchestrated by none other than Peter Thiel. How interesting. So just an example of how this this particular network operates in one sense, and also the fact that they have extensively sought to include Ohio in a lot of their plans.
7: Just to close, I wondered if you can describe Smart Columbus and how it's kind of functioning as a test city for other smart cities in the U.S. It's clearly, I think you make the point, part of a broader nationwide trend.
8: Yes. So Smart Columbus is an initiative that was created by the Columbus Partnership, which, as I mentioned earlier, was created in the early 2000s by Wexner and his henchman, I don't know what else to call him, John Kessler. And essentially it was created to, yes, make Columbus a test case for smart city technologies and the implementation of various smart city programs, one of which is aimed at eliminating the use of private cars within the city of Columbus and moving sort of to these fleets of ride-sharing vehicles, Ubers, essentially, and potentially in the future, Waymos and things like that. And oddly enough, this directly intersects with an entity that I mentioned earlier, the U.S. National Security Commission on Artificial Intelligence, which was led by Eric Schmidt. And one of the goals of that commission, though not in their final report, but in documents of theirs that were obtained by Freedom Information Request, was their belief that in order to for the U.S., to compete with China in artificial intelligence, which of course to them was of prime national security importance, it was essential that private car ownership be phased out and replaced with these ride-sharing fleets of Ubers, essentially, or eventually autonomous ride-sharing vehicles as necessary to train and improve AI in order to compete with China. And so, you know, essentially Smart Columbus was a test case for that, or is looking to promote those types of initiatives, which they've done quite gradually. It obviously hasn't gotten to that point in Columbus, but essentially the goal of this other Columbus partnership connected entity is to have those kinds of things happen in Columbus specifically, and basically use it as a beta test for these technologies that are designed by, you know, Silicon Valley, or, you know, in the case of the US and SCI, military related figures as well, to have that essentially be beta tested in Columbus without the people of Columbus really having any input into that process at all.
7: What they're building is a kind of totalitarian capitalism, isn't it?
8: You could say that in a way. It's interesting to point out that a lot of these oligarchs that swim in these same circles as Peter Thiel, take Mark Andreessen, for example, is the author of a document that he calls the Techno-Optimist Manifesto. And one of the main influences, he says, for that paper is a quote-unquote philosopher by the name of Nick Land, who's quite popular also in the neo-reactionary movement. And Nick Land argues that capitalism is a type of AI, and that capitalism is also God, and thus AI is God. And Mark Andreessen kind of reflects those ideas in his writings, and these ideas are pretty much very popular with the same people who are interested in Curtis Yarvin's ideas of privatizing the state and having it be led by a CEO dictator, which, as I mentioned earlier, is of interest to Peter Thiel and some of his allies, which include Andreessen. So essentially, you know, like I said earlier, I think they're building it out of the sense that they want to, they're essentially creating, I guess, a new model of feudalism, but enforced by technology, where basically there's a class, you know, an upper class and then a large underclass. And having that be enforced by technology. And, you know, one of the favorite historians of these big tech oligarchs that they've done interviews with, sit downs with him, like one with Mark Zuckerberg, for example, is Yuval Noah Harari. And he has argued that in this era of, you know, AI and the data center push and all of this that we're living now, but he said this several years ago, that in contrast to the Industrial Revolution of times past, where it was the unexploited versus the exploited, now for, you know, the vast majority of people, it will be exploited versus expendable, and it's better to be exploited than expendable. And so, you know, as AI is taking jobs from regular people and all of this being led by organizations that, you know, it must be a sick joke to call it Jobs Ohio. You know, we are basically living in an era where these people are attempting to build a very anti-human future, and they see capital as the most important thing to, support and guide and nurture. People and humanity in general are secondary to the progression of AI, which a lot of these people, as I mentioned earlier, see as directly connected to capital and is essentially, deified by these people. And so we certainly cannot live in a world like that. Some of them have written books about how the goal is to basically have like brains and vats and robots basically conduct economic activity and have a perpetual growth economy with no humans involved at all, that our future is essentially that. So this is obviously a future that people that don't want something insanely dystopian like that should reject. And the best way to do that is to not use their products and to basically divest yourself as much as possible from big tech devices and services and the products they offer. Because, for example, in the data center push, in this paradigm where they say anyway that data is the new oil, data centers are sort of like the oil pipelines in previous decades. And if you look at examples like the Keystone Pipeline and how the government managed that backlash and things like that and furthered their development through things like eminent domain, we may see a lot of that happen in the future with data centers. But the best thing we can do is not use their products. It's a little different than oil, where you have to fill up gas in your car to get by. We don't need to use AI chatbots and ask them all these mundane things or use them if we're really against what the data centers are doing. And as this becomes a progressively more pertinent issue for people in the United States in particular, if you want to stop the data center push and backlash, they have a lot prepared to prevent any sort of direct action or even in-person protests. So the best thing we can do is just boycott and divest ourselves from their products as much as possible, because they can't really justify a data center build out if no one is using their algorithms and chatbots. So, we absolutely do have a way to keep this from going as far as they would like it to go, and to prevent them from, pumping out, pumping up everyone's water and raising electricity prices and basically and doing a lot of things that are going to make regular people's lives increasingly harder. It's already hard. And we have time now to develop something independent of these companies that are basically taking control of our government, that have very nefarious agendas, not just for the United States, but for the natural world and humanity in general. And I think really the best way forward, the nonviolent approach is best, and it is to divest and not use their stuff as much as possible.
7: Great. Thanks, Whitney. I want to thank Max, Thomas, Diego, and Wal, who produced the show. You can find me at chrishedges.substack.com.
9: Trump's phantom enemies. The Trump administration is laying the groundwork for blacklisting and criminalizing all left-wing, progressive, anti-war, and anti-imperialist dissent. Written by Chris Hedges, for the Chris Hedges Report, chrishedges.substack.com, narrated by Eunice Wong. The State Department's 100-page report on Cuba's campaign of subversion against the United States, along with Donald Trump's assertion that Americans were blatantly lied to about the security of our election infrastructure, lays the groundwork for dictatorship. Elections will be sabotaged in the name of national security. Left-wing dissent will be criminalized in the name of combating terrorism. Democracy will be snuffed out in the name of protecting freedom. Trump, who has lately taken to issuing warnings about a communist plot to take over America, posits that an island of 9.6 million people, nearly 90% of whom live in extreme poverty amid extended blackouts due to decades of U.S. economic warfare, is an existential threat. These accusations are not meant to be rational. They, like the charge that our elections are manipulated, are transparent excuses to go after institutions and individuals that are seen as threatening Trump and the Republican Party's absolute grip on power. While Cuba has supposedly carried out one of the most durable and damaging foreign intelligence penetrations in American history, Russia, China, Iran, and North Korea, as well as non-state groups, have the capability to compromise U.S. election infrastructure. Under the heading Front Groups and Fellow Travelers, the report assembles a disparate collection of organizations belonging to Cuba's ideological network. For example, the Interreligious Foundation for Community Organization, IFCO, founded as an ecumenical social justice organization by the Presbyterian Church, is described as part of a Cuba solidarity network which facilitates radical agitation within the United States. I'm an ordained Presbyterian minister. I can assure you the Presbyterian Church is not facilitating radical agitation. The report lists a wide variety of organizations on whose behalf IFCO has acted as an intermediary, perfectly legally, facilitating tax-exempt donations and handling grant management, compliance, and reporting. These include the Jericho Movement, Equality for Flatbush,

the report continues. The Association of Extreme Left Lawyers and Radical Street Activists has played a key role in a disproportionate share of the far-left terror and violence that has plagued the United States from the 1960s up to today. Throughout its history, it has maintained intimate ties to Cuba and other communist regimes and has explicitly sought to advance the causes of the international far left, including by working to defend and facilitate terrorism and extremist violence from the Weather Underground of the 1970s to the violent BLM militants and Antifa terror cells of today. The NLG is labeled a foreign influence operation because it provides assistance to activists whose right to legal representation is constitutionally enshrined. In 2025, the Trump administration conditioned federal funding to Harvard University on defunding and dissolving the law school's chapter of the National Lawyers Guild, HLS-NLG, which provided legal assistance to individuals and student groups that opposed the genocide. A subsection in the report is dedicated to the anti-war activists at Code Pink and their co-founders Medea Benjamin and Jody Evans. It notes Evans' marriage to the wealthy software entrepreneur Neville Roy Singham was attended by a who's who of progressivism, including co-host of Democracy Now! Amy Goodman, Ben & Jerry's co-founder Ben Cohen, and the playwright V, formerly known as Eve Ensler, who wrote The Vagina Monologues. Naming guests at a wedding is one of the more bizarre passages. The report grossly exaggerates the influence of Singham's support for left-wing organizations, described as far left, while ignoring the massive sums supplied by U.S. corporations, millionaires and billionaires, as well as the Israel lobby, to both major political parties, super PACs, think tanks, and advocacy networks. Israel has a far more insidious influence on U.S. politics and foreign policy than Cuba, Russia, and China combined. The State Department attacks the co-founders of the People's Forum, Manolo de los Santos and Claudia de la Cruz. It draws on documents that are often decades old and infused with Cold War paranoia. These include a 1966 Senate report claiming there is overwhelming evidence that the machinery of the Cuban government has been progressively organized over the years to carry out its number one task, the export of communist subversion. It ignores more thoughtful assessments, including a 1981 CIA estimate that acknowledged much of the turmoil around the world is rooted in regional and local disputes of a political, social, or religious nature and has nothing to do with communism. In a chapter titled Revolutionary Tourism, the Venceremos, We Shall Overcome Brigade is characterized as one of the most extensive and dangerous infiltration operations ever undertaken by a foreign power against the United States. This assertion libels thousands of individuals and organizations as Cuban assets, offering nothing more than innuendo. It lists the founder of Mother Jones, although there were four founders, along with several other, unnamed, notable magazine editors, leaders of powerful labor unions and advocacy groups, think tank executives, and a suite of professors at top U.S. universities as brigade alumni. Transporting humanitarian goods to Cuba is not a crime, although the Justice Department's extradition request from Spain, a philanthropist Fergie Chambers, who provided funds to humanitarian organizations in Gaza, may see the criminalization of any person or any group that assists those suffering under sanctions and a blockade. The report attacks members of the March 2026 Nuestra America convoy, which transported goods to Cuba, in defiance of U.S. sanctions. It notes that 120 organizations from across 33 countries joined the caravan with a suite of influential progressives, including Isra Hirsi, daughter of U.S. Representative Ilhan Omar, video game live streamer and commentator Hassan Piker, with whom I discussed my book A Genocide Foretold last year, former U.K. Labour Party leader Jeremy Corbyn, and several other current and former members of European Parliament. Even the Gaza flotilla activist Tiago Avila, who I interviewed last month after he was tortured by Israeli

0: soldiers gets a mention. Those listed in the report did not become radicals because of Cuban indoctrination. Their politics are homegrown, formed in opposition to racism, genocide, police violence, the terrorizing and killing of immigrants and U.S. citizens by Immigration and Customs Enforcement, ICE thugs, and neoliberalism, along with the crimes of U.S. imperialism and militarism. The report makes passing reference to a wide range of people, on grounds so tenuous that it has to be read to be believed. New York City Mayor Zoran Mamdani is mentioned for refusing to denounce a tribute to Asada Shakur, who was almost certainly framed for murder and who fled to Cuba after escaping from a U.S. prison in 1979. It dedicates two paragraphs to Los Angeles Mayor Karen Bass for her friendliness towards the communist regime. The evidence provided is her participation in a congressional delegation that joined then-President Barack Obama on a visit to the island. Cuban agents, it charges, maintain a foothold in hundreds of front groups, activist organizations, solidarity centers, and ideological NGO and nonprofit networks. These groups collectively represent one of the single largest, most sophisticated, and dangerous vectors for hostile foreign influence in modern American history. Cuba has allegedly infiltrated the highest reaches of the U.S. government, recruited and cultivated generations of American activists, and backed an unprecedented wave of left-wing terrorism, my emphasis, on American soil. Note the word terrorism. Note that it makes these individuals and organizations terrorists. Note that it makes them subject to draconian terrorism laws. And note that the Trump administration has committed itself to hunting down and rooting out the radical left. The report charges that Cuba and its allies are mounting a revolution against Western civilization itself, waged in part via the novel and insidious method of persuading the children of the West to turn against their own inheritance. It accuses Havana of gleeful support of the George Floyd uprisings. It asserts that the rise of Antifa and the explosion of pro-terrorist activism on American college campuses can be linked in some way, shape, or form to Cuban influence. It characterizes the DSA as serving as a particularly potent illustration of the ideological victory of Cuba's effort to position itself as the spiritual capital of third-worldist radicalism. It claims the organization maintains a fierce, almost religious commitment to the cause of the Cuban regime. It alleges Cuba has built a sprawling revolutionary network that has shaped America's most famous and influential extremist movements, including the Black Panthers, the Weather Underground, and Antifa. These networks include powerful leftist nonprofits, anti-ICE collectives, socialist groups, and Marxist militant organizations in the U.S. Cuba, the report concludes, has sought to undermine, degrade, and destabilize America with spies and soldiers, but also with students and intellectuals, with terrorist cells, but also with solidarity committees and nonprofit networks, with intelligence officers operating under diplomatic cover. The broadside is chilling. It's worse than McCarthyism. It presages a savage purging of American society. Those named in the report are condemned without evidence. They're denied due process. That the assertions in the report are distorted at best and often fictitious is irrelevant. Fascist propaganda is not rooted in truth. It's rooted in a hatred for liberal values, democracy, and the left. It's rooted in the belief that once those condemned as human contaminants are removed, there will be a moral, spiritual, and economic renaissance. We've seen this fascist dance before. We know what comes next. It's not good. That was Trump's Phantom Enemies, written by Chris Hedges, narrated by Eunice Wong. For the Chris Hedges Report, chrishedges.substack.com.
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2: This is the CCNS News Update, an overview of the latest nuclear safety issues brought to you every week by concerned citizens for nuclear safety. Here is this week's top headline: DOE again denies DNFSB access to nuclear weapons facilities. Contact your elected officials. Once again, the Department of Energy and its semi-autonomous National Nuclear Security Administration has denied the Defense Nuclear Facilities Safety Board access to nuclear weapons facilities, including at Los Alamos National Laboratory, LANL. At a time when LANL is ramping up production of plutonium pits, the triggers for nuclear weapons, the DOE is restricting access to the board and its resident inspectors, preventing them from fulfilling critical oversight and public reporting responsibilities. As a result, the public is no longer informed about potential issues of adequate protection at defense nuclear facilities. The board provides oversight of DOE and its independent in the execution of its mission. It is part of the executive branch of government. Further, the five-member board has been eviscerated because neither the recent Democratic nor Republican administrations have filled positions on the board. Currently, there is one board member, which means the board cannot issue formal recommendations without a quorum, all to the detriment of the public. The board is governed by the Atomic Energy Act, which requires that the Energy Secretary, quote, shall fully cooperate with the board and provide prompt and unfettered access to such facilities, personnel, and information as the board considers necessary to carry out its responsibilities, end quote. Based upon a lack of jurisdiction argument, DOE falsely claims that it has the authority to deny the board access to facilities, personnel, and information, among other improper denials. Again, all to the detriment of the public. In response to similar arguments in 2018, the public rose up and successfully demanded that DOE follow the law. It is time to do that again. A sample public comment letter is available at nuclearactive.org. Please contact your congressional members and demand that the president appoint new members to the DNFSB board to ensure a quorum, that DOE comply with the Atomic Energy Act and provide the board, quote-unquote, unfettered access to the nuclear weapons facility and provide the public with the latest public board information and reports. To learn more, please see the board's technical director, Jonathan Plow's August 13, 2026, webcasted presentation to the New Mexico Legislature's Interim Radioactive and Hazardous Materials Committee on DNFSB's activities in New Mexico at nmlegis.gov. Joni Ahrens of CCNS asked, quote, the contradiction is severe. How can DOE prevent the board from doing its mandated oversight work and at the same time ramp up plutonium pit production without the Atomic Energy Act safeguards provided to the public? End quote. This has been the CCNS News Update. For more information, please visit our website at nuclearactive.org.
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1: Carol Peterson.
0: And we're on our way. We have a really, really fun show, but really pertinent show. It really relates to you, to your life, to how you lead your life, and it has real life consequences. So we're going to start out reviewing some of the things we went over very quickly. And we're going to talk about glucose hacks. We're going to talk about triglycerides and LDL cholesterol. We're going to talk about how those all are sewn together and how insulin affects both of those. And so we got a lot to do. We're also going to ask you to join in on the conversation, because with everything, everywhere you go on the internet, all they do is one person says, oh, you can't eat oatmeal. It's impossible. It's the worst thing you can do. The next person says, you've got to eat oatmeal. Oatmeal has all these nutrients. We're going a little zingy lately, trying to keep up with all the information. And then some of it is just sales information, exaggeration, and misinterpretation of some of the studies out. So, would you like to start, Carol?
1: Oh, where to start?
0: So I know, where do we start?
1: We got to talking, and I actually was starting to prepare a cheese on trying to make insulin more sensitive. And it's really kind of appalling, because fasting insulin reading on a normal blood test, like you're going in for an annual test, they really fail to measure insulin.
0: It's a silent thing.
1: And it can get to be quite alarmingly high long before our blood glucose goes up. Now, the first person who can make a home monitor for...
0: Oh, that would be wonderful.
1: Is going to be a trillionaire or something. Worldwide, we have big problems with metabolic syndrome, or we can also call it insulin resistance. The insulin you have doesn't work as well. And so this is a big subject and affects a lot of us. And as working with people, men and women with hormone problems, my opinion is insulin glucose, these two fundamental and powerful hormones, need to be at the top of your list before the others fall into line. What do you think?
0: 25 years ago, we had a round table, and Dr. Ali had called it at his office. Dr. Majid Ali, amazing doctor, absolutely wonderful. And he said at that time, the number one test that should be being taken are insulin levels, and nobody takes them. And that's where I first began to learn about the importance of insulin in relating to metabolic health, was right there working with Dr. Ali. It was amazing. So what I'd like to do is begin talking about, there is someone on the internet that both Carol and I follow. We like her very much. Well, there's a few that are very good, but we like her very much. What she does is she synthesizes very complex information and makes it easy for the layperson to take it up and utilize it in their daily life. She calls herself, no ego here at all, the glucose goddess. And you can see her on YouTube. So this is her list that I'll start and I'll pass it back forth and we'll explain each little piece. Eat foods in the right order. Now, we discussed that last week and how by eating foods in the right order, we can literally change how we absorb the glucose and the percent of glucose spike that happens after we eat. We can lower the spike by 78%. Now, this was a study. This is an interesting piece. This was a study that came out in 2015. 2015. It was a small study, but what it did, it was a base to begin an inquiry as to what was happening. And what happened was they gave two groups of people, excuse me, the exact same foods and what, and but they gave them sequentially to one group. They started them out with vegetable, then they gave them meat, protein, they gave them actually chicken breast, then they gave them and then they gave them bread and butter. And what happened is there was a 39% difference in those that were given the sequential order of those foods to eat. And those people who were given no instruction could eat any way they wanted. They could have started with dessert first. It didn't matter. And so that's hack number one. Eat
1: Okay.
0: in secrets.
1: I'm gonna send a clunker here.
0: Okie dokie.
1: I
0: Clonk.
1: have this wonderful potato salad I make with my grandmother's secret sauce. So it contains potatoes and hard-boiled eggs, something crunchy. I just use celery and sweet onions, and it's so delicious. So now I've mixed up my vegetables with my starch and my protein.
0: Now she said that it doesn't matter, that doesn't matter.
1: That doesn't matter.
0: But that's not what you're going to want to eat all day, every day. And when you have it mixed, don't worry about it.
1: Don't worry about
0: You've
1: it.
0: got the protein balancing the carbs. You've got the fat from the mayonnaise balancing the carbs. And so so you've got a very good balance there. It's not the preference, but people cook stews and they've got vegetables and meat and potatoes in it. She said, don't worry about that. So that was her response exactly to your question.
1: Oh, thank you.
0: Hack
1: Hack
0: number two,
1: two. Hack
0: go
1: number
0: on.
1: two is
0: Yes.
1: veggie starter.
0: Yeah, you.
1: Start at least one meal per day with a plate of vegetables, raw or cooked, the dressing sauce if you like. The fiber forms a kind of mesh in the gut that slows down carbohydrate absorption. So is this why we eat salads all the time? But they always bring
0: Well,
1: this
0: that's funny
1: bread and
0: because
1: butter.
0: putting bread and butter on the table ruins it all.
1: Oh, yeah.
0: But doing bread and butter ruins it all. But it's interesting because I was brought up in California. We always ate salad first, always. And then I moved to the East Coast, and nobody ate the salad first. They served the first was a pasta dish, and then meat. And then a salad. By the time you got to the salad, you took one bite, maybe two. So it was exactly the opposite. And that's when I started gaining weight. Okay. So How about hack number three? Can you hear me, Carol? I can't hear you.
2: It looked like Carol is going having issues. Corinne,
0: So I'll keep
2: why don't
0: talking.
2: we get
0: What?
2: her back?
0: Okay, I'll keep talking. So, hack number three, stop counting calories. And I'm going to say it again, stop counting calories. What happens with calories? Okay, let's say it this way. I can give you 500 calories of donuts, which is easy to do. It's just a couple of donuts. And I could give you 500 calories of protein and vegetable and some olive oil. Wonderful meal. They're both exactly the same. They're both calories. But then what happens is looking at your blood sugar, you're going to have a totally different response to the meal as to the donuts. Your blood sugar could surge up to 190, 180, even 200 with that load of donuts dipped in chocolate sauce, etc., etc. But with the
1: How
0: right
1: about a
0: mood,
1: Snickers bar? Is that the perfect food?
0: it's the perfect food for energy. But the meal, when you eat the meal, you could end up with about a 40 to 60% rise in your glucose, which is very normal. So stop counting calories and start looking at the quality of your foods. That's where it begins. Welcome back.
1: Oh, thank you. So the fourth is a savory breakfast. So at this meal, you should have protein plus fat plus fiber, but no sweet items. You know, how many people have a piece of toast and orange juice? It makes me cringe. Anyway,
0: With jam on the toast.
1: with jam on the toast. And so you're right off to getting glucose spikes right at the start of your day. So it seems people have
0: Which
1: done this.
0: which?
1: People have done this, and I think she talks about it someplace too, that you could eat the same foods at a different time of day and
0: And not have.
1: not have the same impact. And who were the two, Michael and Mary Eads? Wrote a
0: Oh,
1: book
0: yes.
1: actually and lost considerable
0: Protein
1: weight.
0: power.
1: Protein Power. They started out that way too. You could eat carbohydrates, but no earlier than 5 o'clock in the afternoon. And
0: You
1: the
0: know what?
1: impact of the carbohydrates was much less then. What do you think?
0: I agree with you. When you eat carbohydrates first thing in the morning, you end up overworking your mitochondria, and it's rushing to try to keep up. And so it goes into a fatigue and it goes into a drop, a steep energy drop that you're fighting against all day if you're eating just carbs. And part of that are juices, because juices remove the fiber from the food of the fruits and just absorb so quickly it overwhelms your body with sugars. So yes, I totally agree with a savory breakfast. Now, that breakfast could be it could be eggs, it could be cottage cheese. It could be tofu, but it's a protein fat base. How about a hack number five?
1: Oh, I wanted to bring something up before you go past the idea of fiber. And I've seen this trending that a good start to any meal is a soluble fiber, not an actual food, like Or there are some you could eat, like artichoke or something, but they're wire gums and other fiber products that are marketed as being good for us. And could we use one of these fibers? And what advantage would those fibers have having it at the start of a meal? Corinne, do you want to take that on?
0: I can guess. I don't have a study in front of me, but I can guess. It's better than nothing.
1: Okay,
0: It's not.
1: so
0: Go on.
1: soluble fibers, one of their marketing points is that these fibers actually feed your microbiome. The proper bacteria from your microbiome love them. So I think there might be something to if you wanted to have just your protein and no vegetables in your particular breakfast, you could have a fiber product as the first thing you do as well. So let's go on to number five. I like what she says, all sugar is sugar.
0: Exactly. All these fake sugar products that they have, dextrose is sugar. They say n no sugar, but we have maltodextrose. We have, those are sugars. Honey
1: Honey
0: is sugar.
1: cigarettes.
0: Well, it's really hard to get real honey. It really is. And the thing that's happening right now, and many of you know about this and we've discussed it before, are people, and I forgot to say this when you talked about your grandmother's potato salad, is that we're many of us, even non-diabetics, are wearing glucose monitors. So if I were you, or you could send me over some, I would test it against my glucose monitor because, there's a whole continent that eats rice as their mainstay. And many of them, most of them, the majority of them are very slim. It was interesting because I had a rice-based meal and my blood sugar went up higher than it ever had been, even higher than if I had had dessert. So it's not right for me. So you have to find what might be, what obviously is right for many other people, but for me, it's not right. So you find your individual ratios and understanding of what is right for you.
1: Dr. David Rosensweet runs clinical rounds every Wednesday, and we were focusing in on glucose monitors, and so he volunteered to wear one.
0: Oh.
1: And very interesting. So his reading for his favorite meal, he said, and he's been eating this for 40 years, was like stir-fried veggies on rice and maybe a little tamari sauce on that. And he eats it several times a week. He loves it. His blood glucose surged all the way to 200. Now,
0: Whoa.
1: 200 is definitely a diabetic level
0: Reaction to food.
1: just from a serving of rice. So there is also the issue I have read about, you probably had too if you want to comment, that you shouldn't eat freshly cooked rice. You should let it cool and eat it leftover, eat it the next day. What do you think?
0: Well, I've heard that before also. And like, I've heard that before. I've heard two things. I've heard that's the way you should eat it, and I've heard it makes little, very little difference. But that's when your glucose monitor comes in to play because you could test it. And there's someone on the internet, I don't really know his name, Joel something, I think, who literally does little shorts and he's got a glucose monitor. I think he was a diabetic, but through foods he adjusted it, but he measures all these different foods for him. And he's very clear about it. This brought up my blood sugar 30 points. This brought up my blood sugar 10 points. This brought up my blood sugar 60 points. And he's getting to know what works for him within his scope of his physicality. And I think that that is really powerful. Hack six.
1: Oh, one other thing, if you're using a glucose monitor, it's a great idea to have a buddy, like somebody in your
0: Yeah.
1: family, and you both eat the same meal and look to see what happens with each person. And it can very well be one person has hardly any glucose,
0: Any reaction.
1: any spikes, very, very flat on the monitor. And the next person, it's going wild. And you can actually have glucose spikes on your monitor from non-carbohydrate things. You can have it from proteins. If you have a protein sensitivity, up can go your blood glucose as a response.
0: So that's the part, and that's the power of individualizing and understanding your body. So hack six is pick a dessert over a sweet snack. So what does that mean? It means that if you're walking around and you're hungry, you don't get a candy bar. You don't, but if you want something equivalent to that, eat it after your meal. Don't eat between meals. Eat it after your meal, where your meal can moderate the effect of the sugar on your body. So having a dessert wouldn't be such a horrible thing if you ate it after your meal. If you ate it on an empty stomach, your blood sugar is going to surge. Any comments?
1: Is that why we have dessert?
0: One of the reasons, you
1: I'm
0: know, when I was brought up, we had dessert on Sundays. And after a meal, we would cut up apples and fennel and we'd pass it around the table with little bits of cheese. And then on Sunday, we'd have a wonderful dessert that my grandmother made with eggs, with sugar. But it was, and with good oils, it was a whole food. And we did it every Sunday. So know yourself and know your body and how your body reacts, because what we're talking about might change your life and free you up. Because what happens is, we're not saying here, don't eat anything, don't eat this, don't eat that, don't this, don't that. No. What we're saying is, learn how to eat it and moderate it, and your whole physiology can change. You can have more energy throughout the day, more focus. It could be quite exciting for you. So hack seven, and this
1: Okay,
0: one you've all heard about.
1: why don't we give out the phone number? We're
0: Okie
1: going
0: dokie.
1: through.
0: It's 212-209-2877. 212-209-2877. And so, hack seven is vinegar. Vinegar can be taken 1 tablespoon in a tall glass of water, with a straw, or a tablespoon over a salad, and up to 20 minutes before the meal. The acid, acetic acid, reduces the spike of your meal, that's the sugar spike, by up to 30%. And that's been very well documented. Now, people like the gummies. The gummies are made with starch or with sugar. They've never been studied, and people don't seem to get the same results. It happens rapidly when you take it, but it takes time, 6 weeks to begin to see the results of it, 4 to 6 weeks. But it's working from day one.
1: This is also part of my grandmother's secret sauce.
0: Well, see, that's what happens. I'm not going to argue with you. Send me some and I'll eat it and tell you, because I've really been enjoying my glucose monitor watching what we eat. So
1: Why don't you give us a couple of points? What have you learned? We did talk about the monitors earlier on an earlier show, but you had just started using one, so you didn't have a
0: yeah,
1: lot of
0: so
1: experience yet. So in the meantime, do you have any observations that you think would be good to share here?
0: well, what I did one, it surprised me how my body reacted to rice. I always knew my body reacted to rice. I would go to work and everybody would go to a Chinese or Thai restaurant at lunchtime. And they'd eat the rice and whatever they chose. If I ate the rice and whatever I chose, I'd be falling asleep for the second half of my day. So I knew that empirically that rice doesn't work for me. But when I saw it, it was even more powerful.
1: Yeah,
0: So
1: it
0: hack eight.
1: can be. Oh, that's just. Did you happen to notice? I just want to bring this up because there's now a bit of a push to do an insulin and glucose measurement about 2 hours after your last meal. That this is where a serious spike and drop can occur. And with a continuous glucose monitor, you of course have that. But I think if you just were relying on finger sticks and testing blood glucose, you could miss that window. And I would say this, I just had a client this week, and she had exactly that as she had her meal. And it wasn't in 2 hours, it was in 3 hours. And without that monitor, she wouldn't have been able to tell that. You also get
0: Well,
1: cumulative data. You get to
0: get
1: know,
0: for the day,
1: yeah, for the day. What did you
0: your
1: find
0: average
1: for?
0: for the day. Well, before I got the continuous glucose monitor, I bought finger sticks to check my glucose.
1: Yeah.
0: I bought a whole bunch of them because I knew I was going to be doing this regularly and I wanted to understand what was happening to me. Well, when I started pricking my finger, first of all, I have a little bit lowered circulation to my finger. So I had to shake my finger, put it under hot water, then prick it. And even then, sometimes I didn't get blood out. So there was pricking it again. And if, okay, so that's once a day. But if you're trying to really measure it and look at it throughout the day, you're going to have to prick yourself throughout the day. And guess what? That lasted about 2 or 3 days. And I said, no way am I going to do this. And so it's
1: I had
0: really.
1: a grown woman when those first came out. I was working in a pharmacy, and she was a nurse, and she taught nursing at one of the schools in the area. And she came up to me and she said, "I have to do six samples a day."
0: Whoa.
1: And she started crying.
0: Oh yes. Well, guess what? I agree with her. So yeah, it was too much for me. And I'm pretty tough, or at least I thought I was until I came up against this. Hack eight. And then we'll be through hacks. And then we've got some other things to talk about. Because let me just give you a little. And what's happening is everybody's talking about GLP and Ozempic and Wegovy and all these things. But that is a natural hormone in our body. And there are foods that we know and tricks that we know that stimulate that hormone. So we're going to talk about it because with a little bit of help and a little bit of knowledge, you could be creating an elevated natural GLP increase in your body, which balances your hunger and suppresses your hunger hormone, your ghrelin. So let's go through these hacks and let's get to that, okay? So after you eat, move. That's your muscles then will grab up the glucose and put them directly into the muscle rather than going surging up your insulin. So your insulin won't rise as high. So it can be up to 90 minutes after you eat. You could walk. You could sit and go toe, heel, toe, heel, toe, heel, because your soleus muscle, which is really quite interesting, has the highest affinity for stimulating the uptake of glucose. So just the toe, heel for 10 minutes, you could change the way your body relates to your glucose reading. Go on, Carol.
1: Okay, so savory snacks.
0: Okay, hack 9, savory snacks. Go on. That's my favorite, actually. I'm more into savory than sweet.
1: So protein, as was it said, for breakfast, nuts, cheese, boiled eggs, veggies, and hummus, rather than
0: with a little salt.
1: Yeah, sounds good. One of the things she says somewhere, and I don't see it in my list, hack list right here, is at your meal, you really shouldn't have snacks because you've eaten enough at your last meal to hold you to the next meal. So snacking is really not encouraged by her. What do you think?
0: By anyone. By people anywhere. You do not see snacking. We got heavy because the industry, the food industry, taught us to snack. You know, when I was growing up, when you were growing up, we'd go to play sports or we'd have breakfast in the morning. There would be a lunch. We'd go to play sports, and then we'd play the sports, a group sport, and then we'd come home and we want a cookie. No, you're going to ruin your appetite. And then we'd have dinner. Okay? When my children were growing up, they wake up, they have breakfast, they have lunch. They come home from school, they get a snack. They go to the practice. In the middle of practice, they stop the practice and give out sweet snacks. And then kids come home, and often they have a cookie because nobody tells them not to eat, and then dinner. So it's a continuous bombardment of foods. They're being taught to overeat. You know, if you're feeling a little down, eat a Snickers bar. You know, and that's what they're being taught. And it's ruined our metabolism because our digestion can never rest. And that's the problem.
1: I remember, this is decades ago. Was it Pablo Aiola? He was talking about hypoglycemia, particularly raising interest and attention to hypoglycemia that we hadn't had before. But if I remember correctly, his diet was very carbohydrate-based, and you had to eat every 3 hours.
0: Oh, my goodness.
1: Do you remember that?
0: I had people come in with bags of nuts in the middle of talking to me, said, I have to eat. And they're chewing on food. They're walking out of the office chewing on food. They're being told to eat 5-6 times a day. Pretty scary.
1: Yeah,
0: so,
1: I had a colleague at work who had her drawer full of snacks because this is what she was doing. And we had a rule, no eating at your desk. So she was eating her snacks in spite of that. And we
0: Oh, my doctor told me.
1: yes.
0: My doctor told me. Now, hack 10 is put clothes on your carbs. Now, what does that mean? Remember Dr. Sears and his diet?
1: Yeah, the
0: Where
1: Zone
0: he would,
1: diet.
0: this, I was pulling that to get that name, the Zone diet. He'd let you eat a steak and then you can have ice cream or you can have whatever you wanted because you had balanced it. Well, she says, put clothes on your carbs. And what does that mean? That means balance your carbs. Don't just eat a straight carb meal, a fruit salad with honey over it and a dollop of yogurt, and that's your meal. Put clothes on it. Don't put the honey. Have your fruit salad. Put it with cottage cheese. Have some boiled eggs. Have some shrimp. Have some, whatever. But balance out your foods. And that's what we need to do. We have to have the awareness. The awareness is essential. The number to call is 212-209-2877. This is Take Charge of Your Health with Corrine and Carol. And the number to call is 212-209-2877. And right now we're going into GLP glucose hacks to naturally increase your GLP. The GLP is re released in the intestines and it sends a signal to your hypothalamus and many other parts of the body also to feel satisfied. And it also, in that process, it naturally suppresses your hunger, the ghrelin hormone, as I said earlier. So it's a wonderful thing to have. And what is happening is we're eating, and the way we're eating is suppressing GLP. So these are just a couple of hacks that we can use to raise our GLP. I'll start number one. Go on.
1: Okay. Well, let me jump in. We already talked about
0: Please.
1: this, eating in the right order.
0: Yes.
1: And they've measured that GLP levels can rise as much as 38% and keep it high for
0: Whoa.
1: longer.
0: For
1: So
0: four and a half hours. So you're not
1: this
0: hungry for
1: is
0: four and a half hours.
1: Yeah, so this is still up and down. When we use like Ozempic, these drugs last for days, right?
0: Yeah, but 4.5 hours
1: That's
0: is
1: pretty decent.
0: exceptional for natural. And if you just eat without consciousness, just eat any way you feel like it, you're going to have sometimes an hour to an hour and a half max feeling satiation. When you eat certain foods, you've done this, I've done this. I've eaten certain foods and I look up and I'm hungry again. And that's what happened. The food did not stimulate the L cells in the intestines to release the GLP. Consequently, I go around and do what I do, and then very shortly, I think I'm hungry again. So having that consciousness that directs the foods correctly can really help your appetite.
1: Okay, we have a caller holding.
0: Whoa, I didn't see that. Hi, you're live. Your name, please.
3: Yeah, home for
0: Your name.
3: drunk New York. Hello, Daryl.
0: Hi.
3: Hello.
1: Hi,
3: Anyway,
1: we need
0: this
1: a
0: is
1: little
0: Corrine.
1: louder.
0: Yeah,
1: Okay.
0: we're having trouble hearing you.
3: Are
0: Your
3: you
0: name?
3: able to speak loud?
0: Who are you? Who are we speaking to? Daryl from the
3: Daryl?
0: Bronx. Oh,
3: Hi,
0: hi, Daryl.
3: Daryl.
0: We talk with you.
3: Yes, you have. I've been playing around with sugar. I've been having a sugar challenge for about 3 or 4 years. sort of interested in, and I've been in and out of the hospital. I think that it's more stabilized now, but I think that it's having an effect body-wide, especially on my vision. And so I wanted to know, one, how much did you pay for your glucose monitor? Because I tried to get one when I was in the hospital, but I
0: And they
3: believe.
0: wouldn't give it to you? They wouldn't give you a script? Your doctor should give you a script. You should just ask him and ask him and ask him again. You can buy a glucose monitor. Actually, you don't buy the monitor, you buy the probes. And they're like four, well, they can be 49 to 52, the over-the-counter ones, 49 to 52. Every 14 days. But your doc the doctor would give you a much more expensive set, and they're even a little bit more accurate. So I think you should call your doctor and then call him again and call him again and call him again. That old squeaky wheel that gets you gets the grease. Because you have the perfect diagnosis for a glucose monitor. So thank you for calling.
1: I have
3: My
1: another client.
3: appointment, my first appointment for my primary care physician under this medical system is in October.
0: Well, then it's 49 every 14 days.
3: All
0: Go
3: righty.
0: on, Carol. Carol.
3: Thank you so much
1: Okay.
3: for your help.
1: I have a client who just now got a monitor, and she's had a really a problematic health history, which I think probably involved insulin glucose imbalance and a couple things that happened to her in the past. One of the gold standards has been to feed people, what was it, 100 grams of glucose or 50 grams of glucose? I
0: Oh
1: forget the
0: yeah,
1: amount.
0: it's
1: And
0: a hundred grams.
1: then you measure glucose and insulin in
0: This is
1: intervals.
0: what they do with pregnancy, but
1: And
0: also.
1: she had the test in her past, and she said she would never do such a thing ever again. She just went wild. It was so uncomfortable. Also, when you're pregnant, I asked her about her pregnancy, and women who aren't happy and glowy during their pregnancy don't have enough progesterone, and they develop diabetes of pregnancy.
0: That's
1: The sugar is needed for the developing fetus's brain. Progesterone had been doing that function, but then the saving thing is to actually have that diabetes, and she didn't go all the way to being diagnosed that way, but she had a very, very miserable pregnancy. These are clues in your life earlier on that this may be a big underlying situation.

0: but now I've really, I've gotten my blood sugar down to near it's about 100. Due to finger sticks, I don't have a glucose monitor. I usually do one in the morning, one in the evening. I work at night, and I primarily only eat one meal a day. My doctor has prescribed me Mounjaro to take that every 7 days, 7.6.
1: Are you heavy?
0: I've lost a considerable amount of weight. I was initially I was 300 pounds. I've gotten down to 280 now. That's within about 2 months.
1: That's a step in the right direction.
0: Yeah, well, I started exercising. But basically, I wanted to know, number one, how do you feel about the one meal a day? That's all I really eat. I work at night. My hours are from 10 to 6. But I only really eat one meal a day. That's usually before I go to work in at night.
1: Do you work? Do you labor? What type of work do you do?
0: Well, I'm a property manager. It's moderate labor. I mean, basically, I'm making building runs, checking, monitoring equipment, and monitoring systems. Not a lot of physical labor. Maybe every once in a while, I'm faking a fan motor, work like that. But primarily, it's just building rounds. I go up and down the stairs and figure about a thousand tonight.
1: Okay. So I think I got an idea. So, first of all, if you don't feel hungry, if you feel satisfied, but you're on meds, aren't you?
0: Yes. I took Mounjaro, the injection.
1: You take Mounjaro?
0: Yes.
1: Oh, okay. So
0: 7.5 milligram injection once a week.
1: Yeah, yeah. That's the beginning dose.
0: Yeah.
1: So what you might want to do, there are caveats with Mounjaro. There are caveats with all the GLPs. There's 1, 2, 3, and now a new one. Retatutide, they're all a little different, but Mounjaro is in the third iteration or the third attempt at creating this. Now, what happens with all the GLPs is that they stimulate your body to lose fat. Now, when you stimulate your body to lose fat, they stimulate your body to lose weight. And if you're not eating right, you will lose muscle over fat. You could lose 30% of your muscle. So when you're taking Mounjaro, you have to be eating adequate protein. So you've got to look at your foods. This is not just a regular diet. You have to take your protein. If you don't, you're going to end up, when you get off of this, you're going to end up gaining your weight back. But here you've lost 30% of your muscle. You're going to gain 2/3 of your weight back in a year. And the end result, it's all going to be fat. There'll be no muscle increase. So you need to be exercising and you need to be taking adequate protein. So what I would do if I were you is I'd eat 2 boiled eggs plus your dinner. But you better look at the content of your dinner and eat some vegetables, eat some protein. And then if you want a piece of bread, you can eat a little piece of bread or something starchy. But I would really focus on that, the protein, or you're going to end up not so happy you did this. Another thing there's 2 other things. There's 3 things that are musts when you're dealing with GLP. 1, protein. You've got to eat adequate protein. 2, waters. You've got to drink good amounts of waters. But number 3, and these are not optional, you should be exercising. And exercise with some weights. And if you do that, you

0: might end up gaining muscle rather than losing.
1: Well,
0: I've
1: started exercising last. Well, I've been on the GLP, my journal, for about a month. It started me with the point with 5, and then now they're up to 6. They're up to 7.5. I exercise about 80 minutes a night, roughly 4 to 5 times a week. I've just started incorporating weights. I was using like body, just regular calisthenics, push-ups, sit-ups. Cardio, things of that nature. And I eat primarily vegetables and protein out of meat or fish. I don't really eat a lot. I don't eat any bread that hardly because of the carbs. But I've been doing that. I was aware of the
0: rules. Okay. We have someone else and we got it. Just a 2 minutes to talk to them. So call us back and tell us how you're doing. That's very important. We'd like to follow you. Okay. Hi, you're live. Your name, please.
2: Yes, it's Gwen. Hi, ladies. You helped me so much with this.
0: Hi.
2: Guess what?
0: How are you?
2: I went away. I'm okay. I'm sorry. I really want to ask you a question. My mother is 100, and she recently started to get pressure ulcers. On her heel, on the hip, and I started to use honey. I forget the first name of the honey.
0: Manuka honey.
2: Yes. Okay. I used the Manuka honey, but then I called a couple of people that were in the health food stuff, and they said that they felt that was too stimulating. And when I went online, they said don't put it on a wound that's open. But the caretaker has asked me to...
0: Okay, let me tell you. I have a list of things I want to share with the audience very quickly. This is a very long and important question, but you can type it out to us, and we'll answer you to the best of our ability. But right now, this is not... We've got 2 minutes to talk.
2: Okay.
0: So let me... Thank you very much for calling. I appreciate it. So let me just, number two, chew your food. The process of chewing stimulates GLP release. That's so you drink your juices, no GLP release, no sense of satisfaction. The process of chewing stimulates. Go on.
3: There was a popular diet in spas in Germany. And you would only eat one hard roll per day. And you had
0: But it was hard and you really had to chew.
3: You had to take a little bite of that hard roll and chew in your mouth until it liquefied in your mouth.
0: Well, they were stimulating the GLP, which was stimulating the satisfaction. Now, many of you have heard of this. But many haven't really used it. Yerba mate, that's very popular in Argentina.
3: Yes, South America.
0: South America, Brazil, and Argentina. And it stimulates GLP-1 release. And then the next one, very quickly, is lemon extract. And if you could scrape a little of the skin, the rind, and just shred it and put it in your drink, and that's a key. It helps. And high protein foods. And Carol, what's your
3: we're at the
0: website
3: end. My website is the Wellness by Design Project. Also have the same name for a YouTube channel, and share a lot of information there. On Facebook, find us also at Progesterone for Men. We have a radio show opportunity at the Facebook. What is it at the Facebook? Take Charge of Your Health Radio?
0: Take Charge of Your Health with Corrine and Carol.
3: Okay. And your website, okay. Corrine?
0: Corrine Health. And I also have a Facebook. I share a Facebook with Carol, Take Charge of Your Health Radio, but I also have a Facebook, Corrine Fornari, PACDN. And it's website. Wonderful to speak with you. Oh, Corrine Health. Okay. Corrine Health is my... So it's wonderful to speak with you. It's wonderful to spend this time with you. So I know that incorporating any piece of this information will help your life improve. Thank you, and we'll be back next week. Thanks, Carol. You.
3: Thanks, Reggie and Jeremy, for helping today.
0: Definitely.

0: 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We'll respond. See you next week. Bye-bye. This is Jeremy Murphy signing off.
1: 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Just 1 to 2 minutes around 58 degrees Fahrenheit. 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This has been Health Bites, and I'm Corrine Frenari, and we'll speak again next week.
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4: Maybe he called it the deep state. In any event, the rules-based order that we've known for many years has been smashed by Trump. Our guest on today's Keeping Democracy Alive says, let's not bring it back. I'm Bert Cohen, and with your help, we are keeping democracy alive.
5: He's not breathing.
6: Can you get a pulse?
5: Barely.
4: A world rules-based order. Sounds reassuring, doesn't it? Especially now that the Trump-Stephen Miller regime has audaciously, quite on their own, brazenly done away with the rules-based order in so many ways. We want to bring it back, don't we? Well, our guest today says actually no. In his article in The Nation, it's titled, "The Rules-Based Order is Gone. Let's Not Bring It Back." This assertion requires a look into what is the rules-based order. What has it done for the U.S. and especially done for the world? What interests has it served, and who has gotten the raw end of the deals in this long-established rules-based order? Obviously, the way Trump team has broken it is most unfortunate with its reliance on sheer, unilateral, violent military force. But progressive writer and activist co-founder of Campaign for America's Future, Bob Borisage, our guest today, sees it differently. He sees the breakdown of a demonstrably unfair rules-based order as an historic opportunity for a far better economic and trade arrangement. Well, thanks, Bob, for being with us.
5: My pleasure.
4: You point out that the moderate Obama speechwriter Ben Rhodes calls the foreign policy establishment the blob. The blob. What did he mean, and what held the blob together?
5: Well, these are people who man our national security agencies and who rotate in and out of think tanks and military contractors and university slots, and they're really part of the same perspective, part of the same community, part of the same education, and they have a kind of unified, across lines of party, unified view of foreign policy and et cetera. And so that's what Ben was referring to.
4: And what held it together?
5: Association, success in the sense of getting positions and controlling the various agencies in the government and out of the government that are establishment agencies that speak to American foreign policy.
4: Uh-huh. Well, let's start at the beginning. What is this rules-based order of which you speak? When did it come into being?
5: It really started, I think the best way to date it back is when the Soviet Union collapsed and the United States under Daddy Bush started to become a unipower and to see itself as a unipower. And that was the first time that the language was used. And it's interesting because it obviously sounds attractive, a rules-based order, but it was an alternative to international law, to the UN system, to treaties. It was basically saying that the United States is running a rules-based order, and we will set the rules. And then at the end of the day, it turned out we will not only set the rules, but we will enforce them and decide which rules will be enforced and which will not. So it became a cover for this great power that the United States has had in this moment to set up the world as we wanted it. And some of it was arguably, some of it was real in the sense you had the WTO, the economic side, the WTO, the IMF, the World Bank, etc., and the multinational corporations and banks created that essentially. Their agents in the government created that, set the rules, and tried to enforce them because they served their interests. Excluded, obviously, or for the most part, was concerns about labor or the environment or consumers for that matter. Go ahead.
4: Well, I was just going to ask about the IMF, the International Monetary Fund, the World Bank, and the World Trade Organization in this rules-based order. Who do they serve? Who do they not serve?
5: Well, it's been pretty clear. They serve multinational capital. Whether it's been dominated by the financial industry, but also multinational corporations, et cetera. And they were designed, the rules are quite specific. For example, they're designed to, if you invest in a foreign country as a corporation, you're not, WTO rules make you, in a sense, exempt from the local laws in terms of whether or not you can be nationalized or how your investment is treated, and they have to treat it under the international laws, which totally favor capital and don't favor labor or environment.
4: So the WTO and those organizations supersede local national laws?
5: Yes, for the international investments, they do, and for the weaker countries. Obviously, uh-huh. In stronger countries, they could say, you know, forget it, we're enforcing our laws. But if you're in the EU, it's a different set of rules than if you're Mexico or Colombia or something.
4: Well, what has Trump and company done to the rules-based order? What's the new reality we're seeing relative to the world, to the rules-based order?
5: Well, what Trump's done, obviously, is he's ripped the cover off of American predation. He's just he's made it brutally clear that this demented leader can do, as he says, whatever he wants around the world. And he exalts in ignoring the niceties, not just of international law, but of the rules-based order, as do all of his aides. And so they're quite explicit about, we do what we want to do, we have the power, and we're not going to justify it in terms of international law or the rules-based order or anything else. And there's a problem with that, obviously, that as hypocritical as the rules-based order was, it at least provided a sense of legitimacy that was beyond pure will for the United States, and a sense that other countries could find their way in that order and have a set of arguments that to defend their interests that they might be able to make. What Trump's saying is it's all over, whether it's trade, you know, with the tariffs and the Liberation Day tariffs, whether it's making war on everything from kidnapping Maduro to now in Iran. There's no rules that will constrain us. It's pure power.
4: So if the rules-based order had some legitimacy beyond pure will, why shouldn't what you refer to as Trump's manic disruptions feed romantic nostalgia for the rules-based order, since that had some degree of legitimacy?
5: They do feed romantic nostalgia for it. But my point was that, as the Canadian Prime Minister Carney said in his speech to the assembled presidents at a conference, this was living the lie. This was, in fact, a fraud in a sense, and it was enough of a fraud that served some countries, like not just the United States but Canada, that they were prepared to live it. But now, as it turns to predation, it's time to stop living the lie and be realistic. And for the United States, it's even more important, because essentially the rules-based order was a commitment by the United States that we were going to police the world.
4: Right.
5: We were going to govern and police the world. We'd sit at every table. We'd make and govern every decision. And there was an idealistic part of that, that we were going to spread democracy around the world. There was a commercial part of that, that we were going to make a lot of money with multinational corporations and banks. And there was a military part of it, which is we are the only country that comes close to having, we have over 700 bases, military bases around the world, and troops in every region. And we write promissory notes that we, in fact, are not capable of fulfilling. So, you know, whether it's to Taiwan or to various countries, we have no intention of being able to fight China in the South China Sea, but we are, in fact, committed to do that. And so what happened in the United States is, even though we set the rules, it didn't serve the American people's interest. And you can see it in our collapsing infrastructure, in our ruined education system, in our grotesque healthcare system, and in the very the anger, increasing anger, as jobs got shipped abroad and entire communities were disrupted, that this was not working for most Americans. And so going back to it will only go back to the very conditions that created Trump in the first place, that allowed Trump to emerge in the first place. And it's a very bad idea. What we need to do is to think from first principles about what a foreign policy would be that would actually serve the interests of the American people.
4: Uh-huh. So I wonder, Trump during his campaigns, probably both campaigns, at least the most recent one, talked about something called the deep state. Is this what he was referring to?
5: Well, he was referring to the FBI and the Justice Department that prosecuted him for his many crimes. And that was the deep state that he went after. But you know, the notion that there's a deep state, there's something to that, which is we have what the Church Committee called plumbing in place across the world. We have CIA agents and undercover people and military bases. And so, you know, we are always engaged almost everywhere. And the problem with that kind of a positioning is there's always a crisis and there's always the next war. And so the United States has been at war almost nonstop, since certainly since World War II. And there's always another crisis. There's always another war. And then there are what you would call deep state interests in creating the next war. That is the military industrial scientific complex that profits when we go to war and when we have to rebuild our armaments and move, you know, stay on top of everyone across the world in terms of our military. And so, it becomes a very powerful lobby for getting us into scrapes that we shouldn't be in. And so you see it from Vietnam to Afghanistan to Libya to Iraq to now Iran, the United States fighting a series of wars that we lose, right, wasting lives and resources. But because we are focused there, we don't have we don't have the resources to invest in our own society, and we certainly don't have the energy of the president and his lead advisors is focused on managing crises around the world, not on rebuilding this country, which desperately needs it.
4: What was the role of Europe's leaders when it came to the rules-based order and Trump's, say, abduction of Maduro and the genocide in Gaza? How did Europe's leaders see the rules-based order, and how did they act?
5: Well, rhetorically, leading defenders of the rules-based order, but when Trump kidnapped Maduro, they said nothing. And when he's gone into Iran, they've said essentially nothing, although they've kind of refused. They've been ambivalent about the kind of support they would give us. And they only seem to be concerned about the rules-based order when it affects them directly, right? So when he said we'd take Greenland, right, then they raised objections because that's owned by Denmark. And so they seem to be using it only to defend their own interests, not to defend some kind of neutral rules-based order around the world.
4: The rules-based order doesn't apply equally to everyone, it sounds like.
5: Right, exactly. It is, as Carney said, living the lie. And it's time to put the lie behind us and start to look in realistic ways about how we want to live in the world.
4: We've been talking about Canadian Prime Minister Mark Carney a little bit already. He spoke recently at the Global Economic Forum in Davos, Switzerland. What did he say, when he said international law applied, quote, with varying rigor depending on the identity of the accused or the victim? Please tell us what he was talking about and what else did he have to say about the rules-based order?
5: Yeah, it was an extraordinary speech because it essentially started to tell the truth about that everybody knew, but that nobody would admit, that this was these rules were rules for those who ruled and not for those who didn't, that they were not applied equally across countries, that they were benefited some countries more than others, etc. And he used the metaphor. It was a very interesting and dramatic speech. He used the metaphor of the shopkeeper in Czechoslovakia under the Soviet Union when it was part of the Soviet Empire, who would always put a placard in the window saying international solidarity for all workers. And he would do it every morning as a kind of tribute to the regime so that he wouldn't be hassled, you know. And of course he knew it was a lie, but he paid tribute to it. And Havel, the wonderful right. leader of the revolt against the Soviet Union in Czechoslovakia, said, it's time to take the sign out of the window. And Carney said about the rules-based order, it's time to stop living the lie. It's time to take the sign out of the window. It was quite a dramatic metaphor. And I think it's exactly what we need is a very different way of thinking about how we do our foreign policy, and that requires us ending the living of the lie.
4: If you just tuned in, Bert Cohen here. The show is Keeping Democracy Alive. Our guest today is Bob Borisage of Campaign for America's Future, who's written an article in The Nation magazine titled, The Rules-Based Order is Gone. Let's Not Bring It Back. Carney, who is this Carney anyway? I mean, he's the Prime Minister of Canada. He's no raging leftist.
5: He comes out of Goldman Sachs, of course.
4: Oh, jeez.
5: Yeah, no, he's far from a leftist. And he's far from defining what needs to be done. What he wants to do is have what he calls the middle powers organized to do their own set of rules, which is fine. But he's not at all a dissenter about this this global economic order that has created the inequality that now plagues the world and plagues this country.
4: And he also noted that, the quote, the great powers have begun using economic integration as weapons, tariffs as leverage, financial infrastructure as coercion, supply chains as vulnerabilities to be exploited. What's he talking about there?
5: There he's talking about Trump. I mean, that's, you know, the Liberation Day tariffs, which Trump has used to exact tribute from different countries, the taking advantage of the integration of Canada and Mexico and Europe to again kind of exact concessions from them, using supply chains as vulnerabilities to exploit. That is pure Trump, and so that's, he didn't use the name, but that's what he was talking about.
4: And so a lot of people look nostalgically back on the era of Barack Obama. He won a Nobel Peace Prize as champion of democracy. Parenthetically, Henry Kissinger also won the Nobel Peace Prize, but that's another story. But rules-based order was good for the world under him, was it not? What was the reality under Barack Obama, his rules-based order?
5: Well, again, Obama's administration was... even though he's the most popular ex-American president, it was an enormous disappointment. And if you look at just on the foreign policy side, you know, he was supposed to be the advocate of, he's the constitutional law professor, supposed to be the advocate of the Constitution, of international law, etc. Well, he went into Libya and right. overthrew Gaddafi without a charter from the UN to do that, and created chaos that exists to this day. He essentially ran an assassination bureau out of the White House, which is really extraordinary. It used to be at the end of the Nixon era, when the Church Committee took place, Americans banned assassination as an instrument of the state. With the war on terror, that all those rules got changed, and Obama was meeting once a week with his aides to identify people that they decided were terrorists, and to order strikes on them in countries across the world, including one American citizen. So this is an assertion that the president can be the prosecutor, the judge, and the executor, the executioner of of American citizens, which is astounding that that took place, and utterly against any of the constitutional order that we all pay tribute to, and that was Barack Obama.
4: So Barack Obama's rules-based order is nothing to write home about, shall we say.
5: Right.
4: compare the importance of protecting capital to that of fostering productivity in the familiar rules-based order. Protecting capital as opposed to fostering productivity.
5: Well, you know, they would argue that protecting capital does create productivity. The problem is it just doesn't help workers. So if you can, what the rules-based order ended up doing was creating a global order of increasingly free trade in which there were no rules about labor, environment, consumers, and in which investments anywhere were protected by international laws. So for all of the companies, they could ship their jobs to China, and they had a communist regime that was had very disciplined labor, very low cost labor, and that would increase their quote unquote productivity, but it did not it wiped out American workers and communities, and while there was always a statement of we'll repay people or we'll reimburse them or we'll retrain them, whenever it came to that, there was quote never any money for doing that. So in fact, you know, entire communities across the Midwest got literally destroyed and hollowed out.
4: Yeah.
5: And this society became, from being a largely middle-class society, became a society of increasingly and obscene inequality. And the problem with the kind of inequality we have now is it undermines democracy. That is, as you can tell in these elections we're having now, big money comes in and spends untold amounts of dollars picking their candidates who will defend their interests as opposed to the common good or the interests of working people. And so we have a real small d democratic problem in this country of a challenge, because the inequality you can't have this inequality and have a vibrant democracy.
4: How much are weapons a part of the mix in the rules-based order?
5: Well, of course, that's the, you know, the commitment is if you're going to police the world, you're going to spend a lot on the military. We spend as much on our military as the next powers, nine powers combined, and most of those are our allies. And we are the only country that has 700-plus military bases around the world. We're the only country that claims the ability to, or the charter, gives ourselves the charter to police the seven seas. We're the only country that pretends that it's going to fight, organize Europe to challenge Russia, organize the Middle East to challenge Iran, organize Asia to challenge China, and our troops are on those front lines. That's an extraordinary, unprecedented global commitment. And no other country tries to do that, needless to say. The result of doing that, as I said earlier, is that becomes the priority, and it takes untold resources. You know, the military is now asking for $200 billion more for the war in Iran, plus right. $500 billion more for the general military budget, which already is larger than, as I said, the
4: right.
5: any countries. Military budget in the world. And they're right in the sense that if you're actually going to police the world, they don't have nearly enough troops, money, ships, etc., to do it. And so the claim that says we need a lot more money and a lot more ships and a lot more troops, etc., is true if that's your mission. And the problem isn't their argument about how much money they need. The problem is the mission is nuts. Trying to police the world is a recipe for decline.
4: Now, the old order, the old European order, had the global north in charge of everything. I mean, you see old maps of Africa. There are, you know, British this, German that, French that. But the global south, they're kind of coming up in the world. How has the global south made out in this current rules-based order? Have they not also benefited?
5: Well, not really. You know, inequality is at extreme levels. Poverty is at extreme levels. Ironically, the one area where people's living standards have gotten better and billions of people have been raised in terms of living standards has been China. And China, because it figured out multinational capital and how to control it and use it, and became the made itself into the workplace of the world under our rules-based order with our multinationals, banks, and corporations cleaning up by investing and moving jobs to China. And so the Chinese have actually been the one place in the world that where living standards have gotten better, et cetera. But for the rest of the third world, it's been a struggle. And a lot of the rules, particularly enforced by the IMF in terms of austerity and forcing them to balance budgets, unlike the United States, et cetera, have been skewed in a way that has forced them into austere and ruinous policies. So The Washington Consensus, which is what it was called, which was tight money and deregulation and allowing multinationals to operate, benefited the few but not the many.
4: If you just tuned in, Bert Cohen here. The show is Keeping Democracy Alive. Our guest today is talking about the rules-based order. He says it's gone under Trump. Let's not bring it back. It's sort of counterintuitive, but our guest is Campaign for America's Future, Bob Borisage. Now, what does the Oxfam 2026 World Inequality Report show?
5: Oh, it shows this grotesque inequality of, the richest 1/1,000 has as much wealth as 50% of the world, which is just staggering. You can't even begin to put your mind around that. So fewer than 60,000 people, or 1/1,000 of the world population, has three times the wealth of the entire bottom half of humanity. And that's because most of humanity has no wealth at all. And so we've created an order which is enormously inequitable, and it's not like it's gotten better, it's gotten worse. And so the notion that, well, this was, you know, they were always poor, they were colonies, et cetera, et cetera, and right. Now they're getting better.
4: Right.
5: With the exception of China, it's basically been untrue.
4: You write that Trump's rise to power is largely the result of the increasing failure of this order to benefit working people in the U.S. Tell us about his appeal to them and how they actually made out. Tell us about what you call job shock.
5: Well, you know, the global order, the global trade regime, as we talked about earlier, wiped out industrial towns across America. And the victims were never compensated. And when Trump ran in 2016 and again in 2024, his great theme was the elites in Washington are cleaning up and they don't give a damn about you. And,
4: right.
5: And they're getting richer and richer and you're getting poorer and poorer. And then he put together an agenda to give him some credit that broke with the basic assumptions of the past bipartisan world economically. So he argued for tariffs, not for free trade. He argued for in different kinds of forms of industrial policy. He argued for using this grotesque war on immigrants as a way to reduce low wage labor, which would increase people's which would make people he argued would make people's wages go up, and so the combination of racism, nativism, and quite forceful condemnation of the elites that had failed people was the way he made his argument.
4: How has the rules-based order actually affected Trump's diehard MAGA base of supporters economically?
5: Well, I would say just what we said. They have suffered. It's actually interesting that working class has suffered, and to the extent Trump gets working class votes, you can understand why. Now, a lot of Trump's base financially is small business owners who have done, chain stores, et cetera, that have done reasonably well and have a lot of money that they do their yacht parades, et cetera, et cetera. So there's an irony there. But the core of MAGA, which is the angry white working class, I think, is right. It comes out of the shock that took place from the rules-based order.
4: What are the real effects of the much vaunted globalization, and does that bring left and right together?
5: Well, it could, except if you take Trump as the right,
4: yes.
5: What he wants is just pure American predation and Trump predation, right? We take what we want, and he pockets pockets the profits of
4: yes.
5: much of it. But they're, I guess the left and the right are together in their opposition to the free trade order that didn't serve people well. They are very different in what they want to build and what they want to create. Although it's interesting, let me just give you an example of, if you think about, okay, well, how would you do rules differently that
4: right.
5: would actually help working people? The irony is in Trump's first term, when he did the USMCA, the agreement with Mexico and Canada,
4: right.
5: To replace NAFTA, one piece of it, it was a very flawed agreement, et cetera, but one piece of it had a measure that I thought was really interesting in terms of pointing to where you got to go and going forward, which is it required that for exports of auto parts and et cetera from Mexico, 45% of them had to come from jobs that paid $16 an hour or better. That is, the agreement forced the Mexican government to A, allow free trade unions to organize, and B, force them to raise the wages of working people, at least in part, agreement. And so it was, instead of the agreement being protecting capital to go in and buy the cheapest labor with protection against any environmental rules or any
4: right.
5: consumer rules, it provided a framework that forced capital to pay higher wages to Mexican workers so that American workers and Canadian workers could compete with them.
4: So it sounds like that aspect of it isn't necessarily entirely bad.
5: Yeah, no, that was an example of what we ought to be headed towards when we do, now that we're doing bilateral trade accords and we dismantled the global trade order for the most part, we can start to do agreements that help raise wages in poor countries, which would both protect our workers and benefit their workers.
4: Stephen Miller, the wonderful Stephen Miller, his dismissal of international law and treaties, that affects not just our adversaries, but the core allies themselves. Please say more about that.
5: Yeah, I mean, that's the thing about the Trump people are and Miller, of course, is particularly grotesque. I mean, this is sort of a pure statement of headed towards a dictatorial fascist regime. But it's interesting. Well, I don't want the international rules-based order and the American effort to govern the world to come back. I do believe that when you think about American foreign policy going forward in a way that would be beneficial to this country, we desperately need international institutions and international law and international a revival of the UN system, etc. So if you think about the real threats that we face, climate change, global pandemics, global inequality, extreme inequality, these are all things that require international cooperation to deal with. And so I don't have an isolationist position I don't want to have an imperialist position where America tries to govern and rule the world.
4: So getting back to Stephen Miller's dismissal of international law and treaties, how did that affect our core allies in Northern Europe?
5: Well, if we obviously the allies are reacting badly to all of this, it affects them because on the one hand, as Carney says, they've got to now make their own way without the assumption of American generosity or American protection. And on the other hand, they've got to figure out how to recreate a set of an order that they can live with, because Trump's in the process of ripping it down, not building it up.
4: President Biden spoke of a foreign policy for the middle class. Why did that fail?
5: Because he was more committed to policing the world than focusing on building the middle class. But Biden did a lot of things as president that were pretty good.
4: Yeah.
5: But his foreign policy and the rhetoric of that foreign policy was really good going in. But his position was America sits at every table. We lead everything. Nothing happens in the world that we don't do. So we're going to defend everyone from Taiwan and the South China Sea to we're going to fight the support the Ukrainians against the Russians. We're going to we're going to defend Israel while it wipes out Gaza.
4: Right.
5: Et cetera, et cetera, et cetera. And so the foreign in that is not anything that has to do with the American middle class. And what a foreign policy for the middle class would be is a foreign policy that says, okay, our first priority, which seems so apparent, is we've got to revive this country. We've got to rebuild a middle class in this country. We need a global policy that gives us the space and the time to focus on doing that, which doesn't mean we're going to, there's going to be a lot of bad things that happen in the world. We're not going to be involved in them. It doesn't mean we're going to, it just means we'll be part of a community of nations that try to create peace, but we're not going to send troops across the world. We're not going to intervene everywhere. we're going to create the space for us to focus on resources and attention, et cetera, on rebuilding this country.
4: So it sounds like the world-based order, the rules-based order, is something that's bigger than any president. We've had Obama, Biden, now Trump, although Trump is smashing it with military adventurism.
5: Well, this goes back to how we started with the blob. This is, you have a national security establishment that was carrying these ideas, and they populated, administrations, whether they were Republican or or Democratic, until the Trump administration. And even in the first Trump administration, they had the adults in the room, and that the adults in the room were people carrying the same ideas.
4: True. You say the Council on Foreign Relations frames the issue upside down. What are you talking about there?
5: Well, they do. They were talking about the economy and the need to rebuild our economy. And their argument is we need to rebuild our economy so we can continue to police the world. My argument is we've got to stop policing the world and have a more sensible foreign policy so that we can rebuild our economy.
4: You say isolationism isn't the answer to dealing with these threats. Neither is Trump's America Alone imperialism. They require greater, not less, international engagement. What kind of international engagement is called for, in your opinion?
5: Well, again, you've got to have a different set of values and then try to create global cooperation around very basic threats. So we have a real problem with inequality because the global economy allows corporations and banks and et cetera to rich people to avoid taxation by moving to tax-free zones, et cetera. So you need international cooperation to create a minimum tax basis around the world that limits their ability to avoid taxes. You have a climate change crisis that's getting worse and worse and worse that requires everyone to sit down and figure out how we're going to accelerate the process of renewable energy. And that requires both international aid to the countries that don't have the resources to do it. It requires changing energy systems and around the world. It requires new efforts at efficiency, et cetera, et cetera. And it's got to be done globally, because if one country is not doing it, then a big country like India is not participating, then it won't. Climate change will keep getting worse. So that's the dilemma. So yeah, you need to have global cooperation on values that we care about, as opposed to military adventures in the far corners of the earth.
4: Trump, like all presidents, toss around the words national security. All presidents have done that. How are Trump's policies actually exacerbating our genuine security challenges?
5: Well, it's really quite stunning, I think, that we haven't had a sensible argument about this for the most part. But if you look at the major threats this country faces that American people are already losing lives to and suffering damage from, the global threats, those are climate change. We had over 20 multi-billion

0: And in each of those areas, Trump has wiped out systematically our ability even to measure climate change, much less deal with it. And under Kennedy, he's destroying our public health system, and we're really in worse shape than ever in terms of the next global pandemic. And they've increased the craziness around vaccination. And of course, he's adding to inequality the greatest amount he can so that he could, as his, he and his family profit from it. This is a misrule that really is making each of the major threats we face that are real right now, that we're losing lives and suffering damage from, they're making them worse.
1: You say what we need is desperately is a foreign policy that strengthens our democracy at home, not an economy that supports our imperial pretensions abroad. What would that look like? Let's look, focus on, some answers.
0: Well, as I said earlier, I think I think you can find ways of doing global cooperation that creates rules around an economy, around trading regimes, for example. We're now moving towards bilateral or small multilateral trading accords. You can build into those protections for labor rights. You can build into those measures to increase the wages in low-wage countries. You can build into them protections of the environment and of consumers, and they would help reinforce the democracy and the growth of a middle class here. The key for our democracy is to revive a broad middle class again, and we need global arrangements that reinforce that don't undermine it. And over the last 3 decades, we've had global arrangements that have dramatically undermined it.
1: As a student of history, I'm reminded of FDR and his good neighbor policy. I wonder if that might be sort of an example of doing something, having a different foreign policy that that helps other countries as well as helping the U.S. working class.
0: Right, and of course, FDR also. The promise coming out of World War II was that we would add an economic bill of rights to the
1: Right.
0: political bill of rights in our Constitution, and that the right to a house, to housing, to health care, to remunerative employment, to secure retirement, to an education would be part of the American compact. That's the focus we have to have, and we have to have a foreign policy then that helps reinforce that focus rather than undermine it.
1: So actually building in the economic bill of rights. Wow, what a concept, making it real. You say it's time to stop living within the lie. The old order has failed Americans. It's time for America, for the United States to develop a new way of living in the world. Is that realistic? What would be what you call a sensible way to begin that process?
0: Well, I think you have to have a review of the promissory notes we have written that we're not going to be able to fulfill, and stop and reduce the number of commitments we've made around the world, dismantle military bases, enter into cooperative arrangements to police the seas where we're not pretending to do it ourselves alone, and start to develop a much more robust global exchange around things where we're not pretending that our troops and our forces are going to be essentially enforcing the law around the world.
1: What about the idea of refinancing debts? I mean, the world is

0: burdened with huge debts to the International Monetary Fund and other big banking interests. What about should that be part of a new rules-based order?
1: Well, if we're going to refinance them, it's going to have to be done. They'll have to find a way to do it globally to some extent.
0: Right.
1: Although, one of the questions that will certainly be will rise as the United States reduces its global military footprint is, will the dollar still remain the currency? With we having the privilege of running debts that we, because we can print our own money, because everybody wants to use our dollars. And I think you see under Trump the beginnings of a reaction to that of people trying to look for an alternative to the dollar. But we're a long way away from that taking place. And if the United States is a responsible citizen, even as it reduces its global footprint, military footprint, I think we can maintain that that privilege that we have until we're ready to figure out how to make it work.
0: Yeah, those debts are really burdensome on many, many countries. And, who's it benefiting? The people that lend the money. But I guess always the case. I'll ask the question you ask. Can we build rules around the global economy that work for working people and not just for capital? Well, can we? What would that look like?
1: Well, it requires a regime change here.
0: Yeah.
1: It will only take place if we have a very progressive populist government here that begins to try to systematically change our course and our the structure of what we do across the world. But it will start with the building of a progressive regime here with a program it's wants to pursue. And that will require, needless to say, not just throwing Trump out.
0: Right.
1: But building a progressive movement that is powerful enough to change our course as a country. The interesting thing, in my lifetime, we've had two movement presidents, if you will. Both of them were on the right, Reagan and Trump. And these were presidents who saw themselves as parts of a movement and who wanted to change things dramatically and did change things dramatically. And we've never had a progressive populist movement president. We have had candidates, Jesse Jackson, Bernie Sanders, but we haven't succeeded in creating a movement strong enough to carry them into office. And if you want to conceptualize what the change we need, how it has to begin, that's the way it has to begin, with a powerful movement enough to carry a president who sees himself as that movement's leader.
0: Yeah.
1: Champion and ready to change dramatically what we're doing.
0: You're reminding me of one of my favorite historians, Michael Kazin, wrote about how movements are, that's how Democrats have won in the past 150 years or so, when there's a movement that's going on underneath it and the Democrats connect with that. But that's not happening now. The Democratic Party is still searching for an identity. And I think that's going to be a big struggle for the next few years. Well, as Carnegie
1: and the movement comes first, the politicians get in front of it after it starts.
0: Right? Oh, for sure.
1: The movement comes first.
0: The movement comes first. As Carney pointed out, Trump's policies have caused a rupture in the rules-based order. Do you see any signs of pressure, world pressure, to begin to turn to a more sensible security framework that addresses the real threats we face? Is there a growing popular movement, specifically from the global south, do you think?
1: Well, we hope so. I think much of us have been disappointed by what we thought were promising
0: right.
1: tendrils of a movement, and they've seemed to be less and less able to find their way. We would hope that that there will be an increasing number of independent voices. I think now, if certainly in our hemisphere, the trend is all towards the right as opposed to towards a more promising future. But we'll see.
0: Our guest has been Robert Borisaj, who's written an article in The Nation magazine, "The Rules-Based Order is Gone. Let's Not Bring It Back." If people want to follow more of your work, you're an old veteran like me. What can they go to on the internet?
1: The Nation magazine's the best place.
0: That's what I thought.
1: I write there regularly.
0: All right. Well, there is some degree of, dare I say, hope for something different. We can picture it. Now we got to make it happen.
1: Exactly.
0: Thank you so much, Bob Borsars. Thanks for
1: My
0: being with
1: pleasure,
0: us.
1: Beecher.

0: If you enjoyed that discussion, don't miss a single show. Subscribe. It's all free.
1: And if you find the information valuable, your friends probably do too. Ask them to also subscribe.
0: It's on Apple, Spotify,
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0: Hello and welcome to the Scholar Circle, scholarcircle.org. I'm Maria Armudian. In this hour, wildfires have been raging in North America, Europe, and South America, and have grown significantly worse worldwide. Is the worsening of these fires due to climate change? And what needs to be done to either mitigate or adapt to these new realities? Doug Becker explores.
1: I'm Doug Becker. The world is on fire. That seems alarmist, but literally, this summer has been the summer of fire. Wildfires have sprung up all around the world. You read headlines about fires in Spain, in France, in Canada, in the US, and it's all seizing the headlines. While this summer in the Northern Hemisphere is typically wildfire season, this year seems to mark an increased intensity and occurrence of these fires. So on today's show, we're going to explore, first of all, what's been the cause of the fires? What environmental conditions have led to the increased intensity of these fires? And what should we do both locally as well as globally to be able to address the challenge that we're all facing with these increased and incredibly destructive wildfires? Our panel today is Doug Specht. He's a chartered geographer, a reader in cultural geography and communication, and head of the School of Media and Communication at the University of Westminster in the UK. He's the author of Mapping Crisis, Participation, Datafication, and Humanitarianism in the Age of Digital Mapping, and most recently, In the Conversation, There's Nothing Wild About Most Wildfires, Humans Start Them and Have Made Them More Dangerous. And Daniel Swain, he's a climate scientist with the University of California's Agriculture and Natural Resources, UNCANR, and a research partner at the National Science Foundation's National Center for Atmospheric Research. He's the co-author of Anthropogenic Warming and Has Increased Drought Risk in California, and Climate Change is Increasing the Risk of a California Mega Flood. And he's also the author of the Weather West blog. Thank you both so much for joining us. This has been a story that I've been following. It's been all over the news, the devastation of the wildfires. Doug Specht, first of all, how bad have the wildfires been across Europe? And are they sort of uniquely bad, or is this just something we deal with every summer?
2: Hi, thanks very much for having me. I'm coming to you from just outside London, where we have had rain today for the first time in 62 days, which is pretty unusual for this part of the UK. And definitely wildfires have caught the headlines this summer. Here in the UK, there's been a large number of wildfires here. France, Spain, also particularly capturing the headlines. By this sort of point in August, we're looking at just over 600,000 hectares of area that's been burnt across the EU. And from the headlines, you would certainly think this might be one of the worst years of fires that we've ever had in Europe. And so far, it's on track to be, but we've not actually yet reached the record amount of areas burnt by fire as there was last year, in 2025, nor in 2022. But those 2 years and this one far outweigh the 20-year average here in Europe. So we are seeing an awful lot more fires, and we've got potentially another heat wave in the UK on the way and across other parts of Western Europe. So we're really on track to, I was going to say break those records. That sounds like a thing we should be celebrating when you break a record, but not something to celebrate, but breaking those records from 2025, 2022 in terms of the magnitude of the fires here.
1: And Daniel Swain, I guess the same question about North America. You know, we've heard a lot about the fires in Canada, and moving out, you know, in California, we're always thinking about wildfires out here. How has the season been, and is it standing out as a particularly destructive season?
3: Well, thanks for having me as well. The short answer is yes, as it is standing out, much as Europe's season is standing out as being extraordinary. But I think one thing we'll probably get into in the longer conversation today is how we quantify and measure these sorts of things very much affects the kind of headlines that you see. And I actually think that the superlatives are very much justified in recent years and in the summer. But one of the challenges is the larger the area that you aggregate across. So, you know, talking about large countries or whole continents or even the global average in terms of wildfire area burned, it becomes increasingly meaningless because Usually, there are some regions in any given season or year that might be very active, and other regions that might be less active, partly by virtue of the large-scale weather patterns that enhance fire conditions in one place and then subsequently diminish them in some adjacent region. So often there is this compensating effect. So what I like to do is I like to talk about, okay, at smaller geographic levels of aggregation, at the level of states or regions or small countries, what are conditions looking like there? Because usually that's the kind of spatial region where there is, if there is going to be a weather pattern that is particularly favorable for fire, that's sort of where it will persist on that scale. And when we look at that, we see that the Pacific Northwest of the United States, for example, has now had a record-breaking fire season, which is noteworthy because the recent previous records were also set in the past decade in terms of area burned. So too have parts of Canada. And in fact, Canada as a country, the only reason why it hasn't broken the national record is because the t 2023 and 2025 were so far record-shattering beyond the previous 20th century records that this year comes in third place relative to those. But of course, the other challenge is that area burned is also not the best indicator of impacts from a perspective of certainly of damages. There you can have many. This has been true both in Europe and in North America, and is generally the case. It's often not the largest fires that destroy the most structures. It's the fires that are closest to where lots of people live under extreme fire conditions. And also, the ecological impacts of these fires are not always, or maybe not even primarily, dictated by how large they are. It has more to do with how frequently they're occurring and how intensely they're burning, literally from a thermal intensity perspective. And so, and now that we have the ability to measure the actual intensity and speed, with which fires move across the landscape, we can see that the fires in recent years have been genuinely extraordinary. And so I think what's interesting is that the Europe example is a very good one because, indeed, at a continental scale, we've not yet broken records, but at an individual country scale, we certainly have in France and the UK. Whereas Central and Eastern Europe have been actually probably less active than usual, some parts of Southern Europe, although of course Southern Europe, it's drier, it's warmer, it's more of a California-like climate. They haven't really entered their peak fire season yet this season, so much of that could still be yet to come. So it's just to emphasize, just to the classic academic caveat thrower here, just to emphasize that the way we try and measure these things, both in terms of the variables. Whether we're talking about averages or extremes, and even whether we're talking about, the whole world, the whole continents or subregions thereof, greatly influence, I think, the conversation and what we can learn from trends.
1: I think it's a really great point. It's always the question about data and the statistics. It's data is available, statistics are available. What you do with it and how you present it and how you think about it is so important. So Doug Specht, across Europe, again, I know there's been a lot of news in particular because some of the most Western countries like Spain and France have been hit pretty hard. Is the nature of the headlines where in those countries that they've been hit? And so therefore it's been in areas that have like larger populations or a greater economic impact. How much of that is what's grabbing so much headlines?
2: We follow pretty much the US naming convention here in Europe, although we don't have it written into any kind of legislation. But we name fires after where the fire is, not what the fire's doing or how the fire started. But of course, those fires that are affecting humans are the ones that reach the headlines fastest. One of the most prominently written about fires in the UK closed a particular road that caused a lot of disruption to traffic, as well as burning a large amount of forest. But it was started by a car fire. It closed a road, and so it's made headlines for several weeks. When we're looking at the fires in France, they've reached the UK media, they've reached other parts of the media because we know where Bordeaux is. So it makes sense for us to write about those places that are known to people. But this is true of any kind of what we might refer to as a natural hazard in geography terms. There's really no such thing as a natural hazard because none of these things become a hazard until you put a human in the way. An earthquake is not a hazard in any way, shape, or form if it happens nowhere near people. I mean, it may well be a hazard to fish or animals, but it's not a hazard in the way that we describe them. But this is quite interesting to me because that naming of natural hazards, which kind of distances a thing from the human, but actually only exists when it relates to a human, We also have this problem with what we keep terming as wildfires, where this terminology to call it the name of place wildfire, we're both trying to draw it very close to where the humans are, but kind of distancing ourselves from it by calling it a wildfire. And that leads to all kinds of sort of interesting questions that I'm sure we'll come on to. I don't want to preempt them, but all kinds of interesting questions about, do we link these things to climate change? What actually happens when they are human ignited? And these kinds of really important questions that the media struggles to grapple with when they are mostly naming something as a natural hazard, although it is not, and relating it to a population mass for it to be significant, where actually a more significant fire might be happening nowhere near a population centre.
1: Now, Daniel, when I was thinking about what could be the variables that could lead to more destruction, there were three that came to mind here. Please feel free to add to these. How much of the fires are caused by, generally about, atmospheric conditions or broadly weather, but conditions, climate change, et cetera? How much of the destruction of the fires are being caused by populations being put in more vulnerable areas? That immediately comes to mind out here in California as we move more and more populations into more vulnerable areas. And how much of the destruction of the fire is on the questions of how effective we are at responding to the fires? I know it's a big question throwing these three variables, and take it how you would like.
3: And I think it's worth backing up, a little bit to talk about this notion of natural hazards versus natural disasters. The latter term, I think, is one that has fallen out of favor for reasons essentially related to what Doug just mentioned, which is that in this framing, at least, that the natural hazard doesn't become a disaster unless and until there is intersection with people who can be or infrastructure that can actually be harmed by said natural event. So that's my understanding of the terminology. The natural hazard is usually this notion that things happen, that it's a potential hazard. I guess we could call them natural potential hazards, but that just adds another long word. But that moving away from the notion of natural disasters and talking about just plain old disasters, because then it does imply that it's explicitly a human dimension, that it isn't only the natural process, that whatever the causative process is involved. And I think that's an important paradigm for wildfire and for any other potential natural hazard, because it is true that, and this is why it's so important why we measure fires. I would somewhat disagree that wildfire is a misnomer, partly because I think that the hazard part of a wildfire mainly comes from the characteristics of the natural environment and the landscape. So, to my understanding, the etymology of the term actually is from the wildness of the behavior of the event, rather than it was truly an uncoupled process in isolation from humans. But I think the broader point here is true, which is that the humans can play a role in the ignition of many wildfires. In some places, they are the primary cause, although I'll also add, this is not true in most places globally. Across most of the global land area, the number one cause of wildfires is actually lightning, so it is truly natural. It's just that where people live, this then becomes inverted, because then you have a transition to primarily human ignitions, because you guessed it, there's a lot of humans with a lot of sparks that they cause on that landscape. And so this varies wildly regionally. So, for example, in Canada, the vast majority of wildfires are ignited by lightning, as are the majority of wildfires in the Western US. But this is not true if you isolate the question to wildfires, say, near the LA area, where, as you might expect, that's almost, something like 98% of them are caused by, in some form, by human activities, mostly accidental ignitions, but still human sparks. And I think that the way I think about this as a weather and climate scientist who sort of comes into wildfire from that direction is that weather and climate conditions, the atmosphere in general, exert this really fundamental control on fire. Essentially, first of all, there's a bit of a binary switch. You can imagine if you ever tried to light a campfire with damp firewood, it doesn't go so well. There is a point at which it's simply the environmental ambient conditions are simply not favorable for ignition really at all. But then there's a pretty wide spectrum beyond that, where I think the landscape can be dry enough to burn, but not dry enough to burn in any particularly threatening way. A good example, actually, I'm here in Colorado, where we're speaking from today, and just this morning there was a wildfire in town. But I was not particularly concerned about it because today, A, it was the morning, the humidity was higher, The winds were relatively light, the temperatures were relatively low, and I figured, well, this will be well managed. It's close to a road, it's not quickly moving. And people got very concerned about it in town, but this was actually not one of the ones that I was worried about, because if you understand these environmental controls and the behavior, this just wasn't really one that had much potential to become a big problem. But I do think that emphasizes that it really does matter, how we characterize these things in terms of the human relationship. So, ignoring for a moment those ignition sources, whether it's lightning or an errant cigarette butt or a power line or someone's car catching on fire or something like that, what happens next is mostly a function of the weather and the climate before it. So, once you have an ignition, what that fire then goes on to do in terms of how quickly it spreads, literally the thermal intensity with which it burns, so the actual temperature of the flaming front, and the tendency to exhibit, I guess we could call it extreme or exotic fire behavior. So these pyrocumulonimbus clouds, these fire thunderstorms, for example, that then becomes almost purely a function of how dry was the landscape to begin with, how hot, dry, and windy is it as the fire is burning across the landscape. And so then we start to move, once we have that ignition, it sort of becomes something that is actually more of a true wildfire after that point of ignition. Now, there is one other thing, and I'll stop after this one, which is that the other way that these aren't so wild in many cases is that we humans have also modified the landscape in ways that can change the risk by modifying what vegetation is where, how dense it is, whether or not we've allowed low intensity natural fires to burn and thin vegetation and reduce risk that way, or whether through other various active forest treatments, and also how we have inhabited these flammable environments, the structures we place there, the number of people who are out there potentially generating sparks out in flammable landscapes. That too then feeds back into not only the likelihood of a fire igniting, but in the case of landscape management and how we've treated fire historically, how flammable these forested or shrublands actually are to begin with.
1: And you're listening to Scholar Circle, scholarcircle.org. I'm Doug Becker. We're talking about the increased amount of wildfires that we've been experiencing this summer around the world, what's been causing them, and what can be done to try to address them as a natural disaster, natural hazard. Our guests today are Doug Specht. He's from the University of Westminster, that's in the UK, and Daniel Swain from the University of California. So, Doug, how much then are this increase, because irrespective of whether 2026 was the worst, I think it's fair to say the last 5 to 10 years, and seemingly the last 5 years, have tended to be the worst. How much of that is attributed to climatic concerns? I guess I'll ask it more simply. How much is this caused by climate change?
2: As Daniel was saying very clearly, it doesn't really matter how the fire started. Across Europe, very different to the US, 97% of our fires are human ignition across the whole of the European Union. There's only two recorded fires that started from lightning strikes in the UK. So this is a very different picture from North America, but it's exactly that population density thing that comes into there. It's very, very clear to my mind, and I think to the scientific community's mind, these fires ignite quicker, ignite more frequently, burn longer, burn bigger, and are harder to contain, primarily because of human-made climate change. Yes, landscape management can be part of that. Yes, population density is part of that. But that human-made climate change that has led to us having almost breaking a record for the longest number of days without rain, where I am, a record set in the 1800s. So this is long-standing records here. But this isn't an exceptional year. This just happens to be the longest number of days without a little bit of rain, but it's another very, very dry summer here in the UK. We have drought. We had an emergency alert sent to everybody in the country by our government last week, telling the people that they are no longer allowed to have a barbecue. You are no longer allowed to light a fire anywhere because of the conditions of the ground. But the conditions of the ground are created by climate change. So those fires are predominantly there because of climate change. What I think is problematic is that while we are very happy to make that connection here on this podcast, we're very happy to make that connection in the scientific community, the data backs up categorically that notion. That idea that these fires are worse because of climate change hasn't made its way necessarily into the zeitgeist of the general population. And that's not a fault of the general population. It's a way in which we don't necessarily translate that information well through the media. So let me just give you a quick example. In Canada, an analysis of 12,000 news stories found that wildfires talked about climate change about 16% of the time, but extreme heat and flooding would mention climate change in 30 or 40% of their stories. So in other places, we do make these links, not every time and not fully, to climate change. Wildfires particularly seem at the moment to still be an area that's quite tricky for the media to make that connection, even when the scientific community have made that a really clear and strong connection between those things.
1: And Daniel, I want to ask you the same question, but make an observation. Another area where the media has been comfortable making the connection between climate change is actually in extreme weather. You think of, hurricanes, typhoons, et cetera, but fires, not so much. Why do you think that is?
3: Yeah, I think that's a good question. I mean, I think part of it does come, especially in places where the majority of fires are ignited by humans. That initial spark is triggered by carelessness or accidental engine overheating or whatever the case may be. It just feels like it's one step removed from a truly natural event. And so the irony, I think, in this case is that people are correctly making the distinction between events that would have occurred. There's no specific human catalyst for a flash flood or a hurricane. We're influencing these things by changing the climate, but there's no specific one-to-one connection between an individual and that particular storm. There's no meaningful way to make that. Sometimes there is with a fire, and I think that then becomes difficult for it. It makes for a simpler story, a more singular villain, I think. That is an attractive narrative. But the remarkable thing, too, is that the primary physical link between climate change and the increasing wildfire hazards that we're seeing really across both historically fire-prone and not so historically fire-prone regions globally, it actually has less to do with the precipitation. It is more with the temperature because we will see more dry days in places like the UK in a warming climate. So that is true. As Doug alluded to, the more extraordinary part of the summer across most of Europe is how absurdly, record-breakingly warm it has been, even relative to some of those records that were recently set in 2023 and 2025. And this is particularly true in France and the UK. The Mediterranean Sea, the English Channel, the water temperatures there are now so far off the charts that it is genuinely extraordinary. The irony is, I think the connection is more readily made between extreme heat waves, as we've had in the same episode of severe wildfires in different parts of the Northern Hemisphere, and climate change. But then, even though that is still the primary physical reason why the wildfire situation is the way it is the most anomalous part of through, and it's mostly for the reasons you'd expect. The hotter it is for the longer period than it used to be, the more evaporation there is in any environment that has any water left available to evaporate. No blood from a stone, so if you're in a true desert, at a certain point there's no water left to evaporate. But everywhere else, most of continental Europe is not a desert, and so there is almost always some residual water in soils, in bodies of water, in plants themselves, to potentially evaporate if it is hotter longer. And so people make the connection when it's directly, I think, the extreme heat. I mean, that really has been made pretty clearly, I think, in this summer of unprecedented European heat. But to Doug's point, not so much for wildfire. And I think it's possibly because there's that one step in between. But I also think it's because, to get back to the data question earlier and how you interpret statistics, I think it's because it is a lot easier to willfully, in some cases, misinterpret the big picture. For example, many will point to the fact that the total amount of global area burned in fire has decreased over time, which is actually not an error. That is a true statement, but it is a statement that is ultimately irrelevant to the question of dangerous wildfires, because the main reason for this is a very large decline in purposeful agricultural burning in grasslands in the tropics, either because we've built cities on what used to be grasslands, so there's no longer grassland to burn, or because practices have moved away from that for various reasons over the decades. So it's a great way to mislead with statistics. Look, as the world is much warmer and yet we're seeing fewer acres burn globally, it just ends up being completely irrelevant to the question of what is happening in Europe, what is happening in North America, what is happening in Australia or Siberia or even Southeast Asia. I mean, we can point to literally almost any other part of the world. And even in the tropics, the tropical rainforests are burning more because of climate change. It's a really good example of why I think the narrative gets complicated, and why it's easy to mislead, and also because it is a genuinely noisier kind of variable because there is so much variability. Canada, for example, it was genuinely ambiguous, even to the government of Canada and fire researchers in Canada until about 5 or 10 years ago, whether there was a robust trend and observed. There was certainly a projected future increase, but it was unclear whether that had emerged from the data thus far until now, the last decade. We've just had this extraordinary decade. And the reason is the quiet years in Canada are just as quiet as they've ever been. They get plenty of very low fire activity years, but the problem is that the very active years are literally 10 to 50 times more active than their historical counterparts. And so that is, of course, driving a trend in median values that is both over and understating what is happening. Most years, it's an overestimate, but in the most extreme years, it's actually a significant underestimate of how things have changed. So the non-linearity, the increase in the variability, these are all things that even scientists are not always so good at parsing out, let alone, headline writers and the general public. It's a genuinely complicated concept, I think.
1: And Doug Daniel's comments make me think about when I talk in environmental studies class about climate change and weather and hurricanes, that you can't actually say climate change caused the hurricane. It's a really complicated question. But I feel comfortable saying it makes the conditions means that they're more likely to happen and makes them more intense. Is that a good way to think about with respect to wildfires as well? That climate change, a lot of cases, it may not cause the wildfire, but it makes conditions as such that when one gets caused, when one starts, it's just likely to be so much worse.
2: Yeah, it's absolutely making those conditions so that they are more likely and worse when they happen. But how you write about that and how you explain that to people is really quite difficult. As you say, you can't make that link so directly. And the majority of people are finding out about fires, finding out about climate change, finding out about how our world works around them through general sort of broadcast media and predominantly through the news. There are lots and lots of other ways of finding out information. Of course, there's millions of great YouTube videos out there, and there are large numbers of people that go and access things that way. But if we're talking about what is still predominantly the main way that people get their news, which is through a national news broadcaster or a national news agency or a cross-national news agency in Europe, they are struggling to be able to tell that story in a really joined up way because we live in a world of a 24-hour news cycle where a fire breaks out and that is the story. There is a fire. X number of people are at risk. This amount of infrastructure at risk. This many acres are being burned. This many firefighters have been deployed. That is a story, and that is a story all on its own. You don't need to know how it started. In fact, often we won't know how it started until long time after the fire has been put out, unless there was a clear explosion or something like that. It's rare that we come back to a story to talk about how it started unless there's another interesting story. And the only time that really becomes a properly interesting story is if we've got arson or a particularly foolish mistake or a group of people that we want to vilify anyway. I remember a story from, I'm pretty sure it was California a few years ago, that I wrote about it myself, about a gender reveal party that accidentally started a massive wildfire and burnt down huge amounts of forest. And this, of course, grabbed a whole load of headlines because this was a frivolous thing done by foolish people, to sort of coin the phrases used by the media, that caused great level of destruction. When it's not a person that started it, or it started, as most of them are in Europe, by humans, but completely by accident, foolishness perhaps, but not with intent. That's not much of a story, so we don't necessarily b circle back round to find out how that fire started. Even less of a story is knowing that for the last 30 years we've been getting drier summers. For the last 30 years, the heat intensity's gone up. For the last 30 years, we've had less precipitation or we've had more evaporation. None of that makes a follow-up story. And very little of that is in the initial story because that's not a headline grabber. And that makes that disconnection between climate change and particularly wildfires hard for people to make. But I don't think that's entirely just the media being bad at this. It's partly the political economy of how media works. You've got to sell, and headlines sell, and when you've got online, you've got to have something exciting to click on, and 500 firefighters deployed is much more exciting to click on. But I also think when you start digging into comment sections onto these news articles, starts to point out something about the human psyche when it comes to attributing things to climate change. And that's actually that a great deal of the population, I would argue, are terrified that that might be the answer, because climate change is huge and climate change is moving, and climate change, to all intents and purposes, in a lot of people's minds, cannot be stopped, is not slowing down. There are too many factors outside of our individual hands that mean that it will not get any better, even though there are places and lots of things that are getting better, but that perception. And so it's terrifying to see people's houses burning, large amounts of forest burning, and then to attribute it to something that is completely or feels completely outside of our control. Much easier to attribute it from a psychological perspective, from a cathartic perspective, to an arsonist. Secondary to that is the foolish person who accidentally started the fire, or the negligent company that started the fire. Much easier box to put that in. That enables us to go to sleep. So I think there's two things going on there. One, the media needs to sell stuff, and long-term analysis doesn't sell as well as short-term news. They are news outlets, not analysis outlets, we might argue. And the second is that actually we don't necessarily want to be confronted with that longer-term trajectory of things, because we're reasonably helpless in that space. Doesn't mean we shouldn't be doing things. Doesn't mean we shouldn't be working on climate change. I'm not trying to position myself as someone who's given up. I'm just aware of just how devastating it is to lose a large swathe of woodland, people's homes, our countryside, and then to think, oh, that's something I can't change.
0: When we come back, what can be done to build greater resilience in the face of more frequent or more intense wildfires? Stay with us.

0: This is the Scholar Circle, scholarcircle.org. I'm Maria Armudian. Can wildfires like the ones raging this summer be mitigated? Can steps be taken to adapt and make us safer as these fires grow more intense? Doug Becker explores.
1: I'm Doug Becker. Our guests today are Doug Specht. He is the chartered geographer, a reader in cultural geography and communication, and head of the School of Media and Communication at the University of Westminster, and that's in the UK. And Daniel Swain, he's a climate scientist. He's with the University of California's Agriculture and Natural Resources and a research partner at the National Science Foundation, the NSF National Center for Atmospheric Research. And so, Daniel, I'll start with you. The president has suggested it has to do with sort of land usage. Sometimes he uses these kind of awkward phrasing like the need to rake the forests and those sorts of questions. But broadly speaking, how much of the threat that we face for wildfires really is about the way in which we're managing the land? And there's things that we can do with the realization that wildfires are going to be more frequent, perhaps, and definitely could be more destructive to make them less destructive?
2: Yeah, this is a good question because there's an interesting kernel of truth here. It is but a kernel. And just to be very clear, the net effect of everything the Trump administration has done thus far and has proposed to do has been to greatly increase the threat of wildfire and its impacts on communities, not diminish it. But I think the kernel of truth here is that this is true more in some ecosystems than others, but in general, there is a component of risk that is significantly increased, and this happens to be particularly true in many of the coniferous forests of the western United States in particular, but also some other regions globally, where historical land management and fire management practices have caused what would have probably been an increase in fire activity even if the climate were not warming. So we can separate this out, not fully, but to a certain extent, although they're unfortunately synergistic. We have the 10 a.m. policy, for example, from the U.S. Forest Service, which was a 20th century policy to try and extinguish essentially all new wildfires by 10 a.m. the next day, which, of course, was never a policy that was ever fully achievable, but it was a goal. And now the realization has become that especially in some of these forests that would have experienced somewhat frequent fires in an unmanaged natural environment or that experienced semi-regular fires under indigenous cultivation going back centuries to millennia in some of these places, that now by extinguishing all these fires, most of the fires back then also would have been lightning ignited natural fires too, we've now allowed these forests to become so dense, the number of trees per acre is so much higher than it would have been in a natural regime, there's actually literally more fuel for the fires to come. And I think this notion of raking the forest floor is a pretty visually dramatic misinterpretation of this notion that there is more accumulation of coarse woody debris, as it's known in the firefighting world, on the ground. So branches and trees that have fallen that have become so dense that they haven't burned in lower intensity fires that are burning through the underbrush. They haven't been cleared actively in any way. It has increased what's known as fuel loading, which essentially says that on the literal kilograms of carbon material per acre kind of perspective, in some of these settings, there is more than there would have been were it not for that kind of fire management, land management choice. That's one example of a case where there probably is a real contribution by land or fire management. But then that's not true everywhere. We talk about the big fires near Los Angeles or something, for example. These are not primarily forest fires. They're not really burning trees until they enter someone's neighborhood. They're mostly burning in grass and woody scrub known as chaparral in the region. And so here, there is not a fire deficit, as far as we understand, relative to what would have been the case naturally. In fact, the opposite problem, where there are now too many fires in this human-dominated landscape, and we're replacing more fire-resilient vegetation with increasingly flammable non-native invasive plants. And so that is another form of modification of the landscape that increases risk. So I think that's the kernel of truth. But the problem is, of course, it interacts. So think of the fire triangle there, and think about how now we have climate change that's amplifying the flammability side of it. Now we have land management that in some cases is increasing the actual fuel component. And these are not necessarily linear. You can't just take the effect of land management and the effect of climate change and add them. You kind of have to multiply them, because what you have are fires that can just behave very, very differently now than they would have a century ago without climate change, without these policies where we've allowed for flammability increases on the landscape. And the other piece is simply we have more people living in high-risk zones than we ever used to. I mean, there are, even if literally nothing else had changed, but we put a bunch more people, a bunch more infrastructure in these known high-risk places, or places that are newly high-risk as a result of warming, for example, there would probably be more wildfire damage. And the problem is we're stacking. It's one, two, three, and they're all pushing things in the same direction. I would add, though, but the one unifying piece, I think, across all of these, forest management, of course, is only relevant in forests, and even then, it's only relevant in some kinds of forests. Urban incursion into the wildlands is very important in different areas, but again, we're also seeing large increases in fire severity in remote and rural places. Keep in mind, most of what's burning in Canada is, tens to hundreds of kilometers from the nearest settlement. So, the unifying theme is climate change. We are seeing, the data sort of connecting the dots. And yet, to Doug's point, I actually think the most meaningful way to move the needle in the short to medium term is probably through adaptation and through thinking about how we can improve resilience to these hazards so that they don't become as disastrous, or at least not as often, or not to the same degree. And that while we, of course, need to stop climate change, that is the sort of one of the big meta problems, both with respect to fire and so many other things, that in the short run, the more actionable thing that individuals and communities and countries themselves can probably accomplish is significantly reducing their vulnerability to these kinds of natural hazards, even as the hazards themselves potentially increase. We to decouple essentially the hazard and disaster pairing.
1: So, Doug, you had highlighted that one of the problems here is the kind of feeling of helplessness and how large climate change is, which shifting at least somewhat our attention, I would never advocate to stop attempting to slow or mitigate climate change, but shifting more attention to trying to make these areas safer. Could that build a sense of that there's something that we can still do?
3: I think there's two big challenges with addressing climate change. One is large corporations who are not on board with that idea whatsoever at all, but let's leave them out of the picture for the moment. The big challenge I'm referring to is this sense of helplessness, that if we drive that there is no answer and that all is lost and every summer is going to be worse and that we can't move anything, then we give up on that. That it's a human nature thing. It doesn't mean you or I or, many other people would give up on it. But as a collective project, we give up on things as humans when they seem insurmountable. So a range of adaptation and mitigation measures actually build in a sense of hope and moving things forwards as well, which allows us space, buys us more time to address the more existential questions around climate change, the more existential changes that need to be made. And so, yes, I think there's a great scope for saying if we can move the dial on protecting ourselves to give us more space to actually talk about climate change, to talk about what needs to happen on the grander scale while we're not actually literally with our house on fire, then that gives us a lot of movement. The flip side of that and the danger of that is that lots of low-level mitigation can stop us being interested in needing to move the dial on anything. If we suddenly go and put air conditioning in every house in the UK because we've hit 35 degrees consecutive days, we've had five heat waves now in the UK this summer. Am I that worried about climate change? No. And I know people won't be because sales for air conditioning units in the UK go up in the summer when it's 35 degrees and they all sell out. They're cheaper to buy in December, but do any of us actually remember to go and buy one in December? No, we don't, because we've already forgotten that it might be bad next summer. So this kind of mitigating it and making things, for want of a better word, survivable. If you take that to the fore, then we don't need to worry about climate change because we're just going to keep adapting and surviving. But there's only, I mean, in some ways, there's only so far we can take that. If you're a billionaire, then probably you can take that as far as you'd like. But climate change doesn't affect people equally. And so those of us who are in a very privileged position that where we can think about adaptation, where we can think about changing things for ourselves, where we can do things like an air conditioning unit. Actually, I can't afford an air conditioning unit. What am I talking about? But especially not after this summer when they have sold out across Western Europe, it seems. But most people are not actually in a position to do their own level of adaptation. So we do have to then mitigate that risk for others while also understanding that that longer term risk will not go away for others either. And it's that relationship between buying space, buying time, buying hope that's really important while not putting us in a position where we then don't need to address the big picture too. And that's a really, really challenging space to get into. And I have lots of colleagues at the University of Westminster who are working in this space. And I tell you what, I've got as many colleagues as there are ideas about how to make this work and what the right method is. And the answer is actually that all of those things are right and all of them need doing and all of them work together. But it's a complicated ecosystem that we need to create that is adaptation, that is long-term planning, that is medium-term planning, and that is a mixture of hope with just the right amount of panic.
1: And you listen to Scholar Circle, scholarcircle.org. I'm Doug Becker. We're talking about the wildfires from around the world, particularly the wildfires in Europe and in North America. Our guests are Doug Specht, he's at the University of Westminster in the UK, and Daniel Swain at the University of California. Daniel, were you going to respond to that as well?
2: Yeah, I think that Doug is right, as are Doug's colleagues, and I think this is sort of the way that climate folks in general think, that we really increasingly have to do more of both mitigation and adaptation. We really cannot choose one or the other because we've reached a point where the consequences are already severe enough that we can't ignore the daily reality now or what the daily reality is going to be in 10 years. And as a you know, and my primary role is still as a climate scientist, and the unfortunate truth is we have a lot of additional warming we're going to experience no matter how successfully we approach climate mitigation at this point. I sincerely hope we don't end up, at 3 or beyond 3 degrees centigrade of mean warming the century. That would be a catastrophe. But, 2 degrees of warming is exceptionally likely this century at this point, and that is still a catastrophe. It's just a somewhat lesser one. And so there's this tension. There is a tension between, I think, or there's a perceived tension between mitigation and adaptation. And to a certain extent, there is a real tension in the sense that there is a finite amount of attention and capital that exists in the world to solve societal problems. Unfortunately, it's not an unbounded number. But, and how do you subdivide that? And I think this is a real, like the air conditioning examples is an interesting one because we really are getting to the point where many people are dying because they don't have access to air conditioning right now. And we're 10 years from now, we will not have solved global warming and it will actually be worse. And so the question is, what do we do about that in the meantime? It's already bad and we know it's going to get worse in the short run. How do we protect people there? But then there is the moral hazard of, but if we're exceptionally successful, if we have unbounded success with the short-term adaptation, then there might be a seriously perceived notion that we don't need to solve the bigger problem because we can just mitigate ourselves out of this. And I will just emphasize one, back in the old days of Twitter, when it was still Twitter, sort of the peak academic era on social media, I had an exchange. If you can probably find this. I won't name names, but it's out there. The screenshot has been posted in a couple of different books at this point.

0: I have a hard time believing that was even a serious response, but it is perhaps reflected in some of the subsequent discussion that it was more serious than I even believed at the time. That's an absurdist example, right? That's just a physical unreality. It's a denial of basic human physiology and the geology of the earth. But I actually think that this is a point worth engaging on, this notion that 10 degrees Celsius, 20 something degrees Fahrenheit, it doesn't sound like a lot, let alone 2 degrees, right? Since 2 degrees, since the actual amount of warming we're going to experience is, I sincerely hope, closer to 2 than 10, that sounds like that's like since we've been having this conversation, depending on where you are relative to sunset, the temperature might have changed by about that much. So how could it possibly be this existential threat? And I think one of the ways to communicate what all of these changes really mean and to motivate some of the action is actually to connect it back to precisely the things that we've been talking about today, the actual extreme events, the wildfires, the extreme heat waves, the floods, whatever the case may be. And the challenge is that's not easy to do because all of these things have no singular cause, right? There's no singular cause for any complex event in the geophysical system. So the strict scientific answer to did climate change cause the hurricane is always no. But the answer is also no to did anything else cause the hurricane? And yet it happened anyway. And so you really have to, I think of, and this is part of the literature, by the way. And we've written on extreme event attribution. I know we don't have time to get into that today, but the basic idea is that this notion of singular causality is flawed. All of these things are complex and multifactorial, particularly if we're talking about a disaster and we have to bring in the human exposure and the vulnerability as well as the natural hazard. But even if we're only talking about the physical event itself, even that often will have a significant climate change contribution and also a significant contribution by, I guess, what we could just call bad luck. But we've always had bad luck. What we haven't always had is climate change. And I think that kind of framing is helpful because it helps to bring us back to why it still matters, even though, yes, we've always had droughts, we've always had floods, we've always had heat waves. But the ones we're seeing now are different in consequential ways that are only going to become more consequential. And that hopefully, I mean, the idea is that hopefully motivates both mitigation of the broader climate change problem and adaptation to specific risks that are rising as a result of it. But of course, as we've seen, that remains a fraught question.
1: I'm going to ask this question of both of you. And so these areas that have been destroyed either by fires, what's the best way forward for those areas specifically? Is this just an area that we have to write off and say there's no more development in the areas, it's just been lost? Or are there ways that that land can be reclaimed in a way that is more sustainable after the fire? Doug, I'll ask you first and then let Daniel finish.
2: I mean, it's a good question. I mean, the fires across Western Europe have hit so many different types of landscapes. I mean, where they're across agricultural landscapes, they will be returned to being agricultural landscapes. The crop has been lost, but the field remains, and next year it will be a sown field again, and the farm will be hoping not to lose their crop 2 years in a row. Where we've lost forest, those forests will be back. Those forests have historically, burnt at times. The size and magnitude of them and the intensity of them is far outstrips anything that we've seen for a long time in the UK, but they do recover. Where we see the fires encroaching on humans, and we've lost people's houses, we've lost parts of towns to wildfires here in the UK and in parts of France and Spain and Portugal as well. There will be people asking very serious questions about what it means to live so close to a forest and so close to certain types of land use. I don't think we'll probably see any major radical changes in the UK in the short term. I think we will still end up looking at these as one-offs, despite the large number of them and that they keep happening. They still, in the public psyche and in the government psyche, seem to be narrated as one-off events. But I do think we will see us moving towards thinking about things like, well, actually, how big does a fire break need to be between a forest and the first house? And we all want to live next to a woodland. It's a lovely place to live. But there'll be fire breaks and those kind of things will be built in. But I would say across Western Europe, we probably won't see much of that land unusable, and that's sort of a strange phrase because a lot of it was unused by humans.

0: needs anyway. I just did square quotes, which doesn't work at all on a podcast, does it? But it depends whether you consider that land to be for humans or for land. And much of that land that we've lost is perhaps for land, and it will regrow. It will regrow with slightly different vegetation. It will grow over time. We will see a difference in how we interact with that and how close we live to those lands, I think.
1: Daniel, 2, 3 minutes left. Love your response.
2: Yeah, I think to Doug's point, it's context dependent, it's ecosystem dependent. It depends what burned and at what intensity and what was there before and what is capable of growing there. And I think in the Western US, we've actually begun to see large scale ecosystem transitions in places that have burned at an especially high intensity, where once a dense conifer forest stood, they're not returning as forest at all. They're just, of course, they're returning as something. It's not bare ground, but they're returning as something else. They're returning as grassland, they're returning as shrubland. And so those are largely permanent changes in some places that have experienced especially high severity fires in recent years. But then there are other places, of course, where that's, where fire is actually a restorative process, which is bringing back ecologies that were degraded and actually were fire dependent. And now we've had the fire, and now they're actually doing quite well. And I think that also speaks to this broader notion of wildfire purely as a hazard. Wildfire is a natural process in a majority of Earth ecosystems, and will remain so. The present era has been termed by at least one fire scientist the Pyrocene, the era of fire. And I think that's appropriate in more ways than one, but it's also not inherently in every case a bad thing, and that some of these ecosystems will return to a more frequent fire regime, which is what they would have been experiencing in centuries and millennia past. The challenge again is when these intersect with populated areas. And just as one example, Los Angeles region, of course, had these devastating fires just a little over a year ago. LA region in general, no stranger to wildfire in some abstract sense, but really, having tens of thousands of people lose their homes within a 24-hour period is an extraordinarily large loss. That's larger than some towns and small cities that just turn to smoke in a day. There is incredible demand. People are already moving back in. Structures are already being rebuilt, and these are very desirable places to live by all accounts. People are tripping over themselves to rebuild structures within these fire footprints where we know fires can occur. The hope is that we rebuild those structures in a far more fire resilient way now that we're forced to sort of start from scratch, that this is an opportunity to implement some of those adaptations specifically. The extent to which we'll do so, I think, is a tale that is yet to be told. And there's been mixed evidence from place to place of how this has played out before. But I think that, what comes next, some of the fires we're seeing in the West right now, and I'll close with this, are already reburning areas that burned in the last really big fire year about 4 or 5 years ago in 2020. And some of these same places, the very same footprints burning anew. And so I think that we will have to learn to live with increasing fire on the landscape. I think we can, but there's going to be some really big challenges ahead as well.
1: That's a great point to end. Our guests today have been Doug Specht. He is a chartered geographer, a reader in cultural geography and communication, and head of the School of Media and Communication at the University of Westminster in the UK. He's the author of Mapping Crisis: Participation, Datafication, and Humanitarianism in the Age of Digital Mapping, and most recently published in The Conversation, There's Nothing Wild About Most Wildfires. Humans Start Them and Have Made Them More Dangerous. And Daniel Swain is a climate scientist with the University of California's Agriculture and Natural Resources and a research partner at the NSF National Center for Atmospheric Research. He is the co-author of Anthropogenic Warming Has Increased Drought Risk in California and Climate Change is Increasing the Risk of a California Mega Flood. And he is the author of the Weather West blog. Thank you both so much for sharing your time, your remarkable expertise, your research on such an important issue, and your insights into this very important question. Thank you very much.
0: Thank you very much for having me.
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0: This is Robin Collier, manager of KCEI. It's great being congratulated on our legal victory and our celebration of 10 years of broadcasting. 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
2: There is a peaceful pop-up protest every day of the week from 9 a.m. on the sidewalks at Paseo del Kit Carson intersection and World Cup. This activity is organized by community members standing up for democracy and the Constitution.

Welcome back, friends. You're tuned into Freedom Hour Iran, broadcasting to you from WXOX in Louisville, Arnix FM. I'm your host, Shireen, again, and we're going to talk about Iran and Iranians everywhere. This week, we're focusing on the people inside Iran, what they are paying for in this war, what ordinary paycheck buys now, and how the government is tightening control, for security, while there's a wider threat of conflict growing.

So, why is this happening? The diplomatic picture has obviously deteriorated very, very sharply.

And while the diplomatic picture is deteriorating sharply, we're looking at temporary agreement between Iran and the U.S. over and over again, just in a loop. The U.S. says there are no talks taking place. Tehran says it's staying open to negotiations. And at the end of it all, there are open conversations constantly. No one's under threats or demands for surrender. And the Strait of Hormuz remains largely closed. The U.S. is threatening even harsher economic isolation. And the Iranian regime is saying that it might actually shift from defensive to offensive.

here we are, and at the end of it, behind the statements, all the millions of people that are trying to afford food, that are trying to afford medicine, rent. So that's where we're going to keep our focus. But first, we'll break with a little bit more music, and then we'll be back.

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0: And friends, if you're just now tuning in, this is Freedom
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0: Broadcasting to you from WXOX in Louisville and Artex FM and everywhere along. I'm your host, Shireen, the first generation Iranian and dissident. And this week we're going to talk about the people in Iran. Because we always try to do that, I know we do, but we're going to talk about their experience to some degree because everything is getting harder every day and we want to make it a little comparable. The June agreement between the U.S. and Iran was supposed to create 60 days of negotiations about the war, sanctions, the nuclear program, but that period of 60 days ended on Monday without a permanent deal. So yet again, we're in limbo, everything keeps getting more expensive, and Iranians in the Middle East keep getting bombed and not able to afford to live. Now, Trump says that there are no talks scheduled, and in Iran, the leaders of the regime say that the Strait of Hormuz will remain closed until the U.S. lifts their blockade of the Iranian ports, removes oil sanctions, releases frozen Iranian assets, and ends military operations. Good luck. So basically, the Iranian regime is saying, hey, U.S., why don't you, like, maybe not stick your nose in our business, which, but also, like, maybe back off and don't do any of the things that you're doing. But obviously, we know that the U.S. wants to be doing the things that they're doing. So it's no surprise that they're doing them. The two sides are also giving very contradictory accounts of the strait. Trump is saying that Hormuz is open and operating. And Iran, the regime says it's closed. And shipping data indicates that the traffic is severely limited. And today, a vessel that was traveling out of the strait was reportedly struck by an unknown projectile. The ship suffered engine room damage and one crew member was injured. The live coverage reported that the United Arab Emirates detected two missiles launched from Iran. One fell outside of the Emirati territorial waters, and the second within. So it's not good. Everybody keeps poking each other's bear. Qatar says mediators are waiting for Iran and Oman to reach an agreement over Hormuz before trying to restart broader talks outside of the region, outer regionally, between Iran and the U.S. So diplomacy is not completely disappeared, but whatever is left of it is stalled. And the room for a mistake is growing. Everybody can make a mistake at this point and trigger the other person's agenda. War bombs. It's not good. Iranians in Iran never know what to expect, if it's going to be threats at the hands of the regime or threats at the hands of the bombs flying over them. Because their lives are always and have always been used as pawns. For years, the Iranian people have spoken about wanting freedom, about wanting autonomy, self-expression, free love, all of it. Right now, the more immediate risks are renewed air or missile attacks. A lot of incidents around the Strait of Hormuz, attacks on like the regional infrastructure and economic measures, because these are measures that deepen the shortages inside Iran. They deepen the drought, which means it can, you know, the rats will come out of the sewers, the regime heads will come out of the sewers, if you will, but unfortunately, the people also suffer. This also limits shipping, trade, access to imported goods. And if you think we're exempt, we're not. Not at all. The Iranian economy is already under naval blockade, sanctions, asset freezes, And then there's the physical disruption of the trade routes. So adding more economic pressure is not going to just affect the government or the government officials. Trust, they have plenty of accounts overseas that they've just been stuffing full of money this whole time. Family members overseas that they've just been stuffing with money this whole time. What's happening is actually just more likely to make food, medicine, and basic supplies more expensive for the public. And that's what we're afraid of. More threatening language from both governments, fewer functioning diplomatic channels. We're afraid of more incidents that involve ships and missiles or any sort of infrastructure. And more pressure being placed on ordinary people in Iran. None of these developments guarantees a wider regional war, but together, all of them together, make one a lot more likely. That's a lot of trigger points, you know, pressure points kind of coming in at once, tectonic plates and whatnot. So unfortunately, war is more likely. But what does this look like inside Iran? Because what we see in the news is not what's happening in Iran, right? At least not just any news. The actual war has made sanctions and trade worse, which has made the crisis much worse. And it was already a crisis. Iran's annual inflation rate reached 66% in July. 66% inflation just in July, reached it in July. There's no cost of living increase, you guys. Not that could keep up with this. Even if they are getting their paychecks, they're not getting enough. If consumer prices were nearly 88% higher than a year earlier, how can you afford that? How can you afford to live? Food inflation reached 128%. 128%. That's a lot. I was concerned when my Trader Joe's run became double almost. Sure, I threw in a few extra snacks, but wow, 128%. That means many basic food prices are more than doubled within a year. Oils and fats raised more than 260%. Dairy prices rose by approximately 147%. That's insane. Meat prices about 145%, while and bread and cereals 117%. So everything has more than doubled, if not more than that. Rent has also continued to rise. One engineer reportedly said that he earned enough, at least before, roughly about $1,000 a month when he entered the workforce 15 years ago. About $1,000 a month 15 years ago when he entered the workforce. But today, he and his wife together, dual house income is $400 a month. They've now left Tehran, their home, for a less expensive province. People who once considered themselves comfortable, now describe themselves as wealthy poor. So they might still have an education, they might still have a profession, they might have a roof over their head, but their income no longer supports the life that those things once represented. They're house broke. The rich that were comfortable are now house broke. So they're middle class. is now house broke. And that's how quickly the rug, in this case the Persian rug, gets pulled out from under you. But in our cases, our Amazon purchased poorly labeled Oriental rug that's actually a Middle Eastern rug. So what does one paycheck buy in Iran right now? We're just going to really dig in and make us really feel it here. Get us ready for when it really deepens in our end of the woods, right? Many Iranian workers earn around 200 to 250 million riyals a month. Now hang on tight. I know I said million, but they don't mean as much as you would think. Converting that directly into dollars doesn't tell us very much. The better question, to make it relational, is how much of the paycheck each purchase consumes. I think we're all pretty familiar with that as we've been tightening that belt and that budget, right? So to put it into perspective, a root canal recently cost 120 million reals. That's roughly, and possibly even more, about 50 to 60% of a worker's monthly income. That's like if I went to the dentist and they told me that my dental bill had tripled, quadrupled. For, oh my God, even more than that, depending on your, I guess, dental work, for an American earning the current median full-time wage, so for your average Joe and Jane making salary, that would feel like receiving a dental bill that's approximately between $2,600 and $3,200. That's starting to what it, you know, starting to feel like that, but this is, that's without, with insurance, with anything that they have. This is probably the family and friend discount. Two drinks and one slice of cake at a cafe costs around 12 million reals. Two drinks and one slice of cake. We blink at that, right? Here, that would feel like spending close to $300 at a cafe. Just going to the cafe for, you know, Starbucks and a couple of loaves of marble cake. Don't do that. Please don't do that. But roughly, that's about 5 or 6% of a worker's monthly pay. I would never go to a cafe if going to a cafe for a couple hours cost me $300. Unless everything was made of gold and they were rubbing my feet and my head and I was made of money. Even one basic espresso every morning in Iran right now could consume between 1/4 to 1/3 of the worker's monthly income. Not weekly, not daily, monthly. In the US, the equivalent pressure of coffee in the mornings in Iran right now would be as if we had to spend well over $1,000 a month on our morning coffee. Can you imagine that the murder rates in the US would just like go up crazy? But more than $1,000 every month on morning coffee. These aren't currency conversions. This is the same share of a paycheck. So this is in, like, relevant to us. What can the basic worker afford in Iran, you might ask? Basic food. Basic food. Transportation and perhaps rent. Perhaps. If more than one person contributes and nothing expected happens, so you're riding by the skin on your teeth, basically. Sounds familiar for some of us paycheck to paycheck folk. But this is for people that might be lucky and have family to stay with, to move in with. There are kids my age, and I say kids my age because kids of all ages, as we say, kids my age that still haven't moved out of home with their parents because they cannot, because they wouldn't be able to sustain life that way at all. So if you're starting to see those trends where you are, I think we all wish we would pay attention a little earlier. So what's beginning to disappear off the plates? It's regular meat, dental care, new clothes, restaurants, cafes, social life, savings, travel, replacing a broken phone or your appliances, buying more internet minutes, medicine, medical appointments, which, by the way, medicine and medical appointments are increasingly being paid for in installments in Iran now, which was a newer thing. But here, I mean, I've noticed us taking Affirm payments for pizza deliveries, so I can't say that's too dystopian. And the relational costs. People are now declining birthday dinners, stop meeting friends at cafes. The things that kept them happy under this suffocation, they're losing. What little they had left, they can't afford. So they're visiting relatives less frequently because transportation is expensive, gas is expensive, rides. Couples delay marriage or children. I mean, rightfully so. Adult children, like I said, remaining financially dependent on their parents, while their aging parents are increasingly depending on them. That's what the economic crisis looks like inside a home. An ordinary paycheck is buying a smaller life every day. The walls are closing in every day. The plates getting smaller. On that sad note, you guys, I'm going to play a little bit of music, and when we come back, we'll go over the rest of the news and hopefully bring some light to what's happening to the people in Iran and their voices. Enjoy.

Hello, friends. If you're just now tuning in, this is Freedom Hour Iran, broadcasting to you from WXOXFM in Louisville and RXFM and online everywhere. We're talking about Iran. I know it's a big topic right now, and what the song you just listened to is by one of my favorite people in the world, Tumar Salehi. It's a musician, obviously a musician, dissident rapper, and has been tortured by the regime many a times and still rises. The song we listened to was titled Azadi. It's his newest release. Beautiful song. It's a new collaboration between Tumaj and an Iranian folk ensemble, Rastak. I played it once before as well, but we're going to talk a little bit about this. The song combines Tumaj's writing with the poetry of a renowned Kurdish poet, Sherko Bekas. The song honors those that are killed during the January protests and the families who transformed their loved ones' memorials into what Rastak calls a dance of resistance. A very Kurdish thing as well. One of the song's central images translates simply as, "Freedom began to sing." The message is that those who were killed haven't disappeared. They continue through memory, resistance, and the movement that's towards freedom. All part of a wave of memory. It's a song about grief refusing to become silent. That connects directly to Tumaj's own words. When internet restrictions were just partially lifted after over 90 days of no connection with the world, Tumaj wrote, "Like free elections, freedom of expression, freedom of assembly, freedom of parties, and many other freedoms, these are rights and not favors. Internet access, free elections, freedom of expression are not government rewards. Your government doesn't get to treat you for your good behavior. Restoring something after taking it away is not generosity. So ladies, the government was not that generous when they gave us those rights, you know what I mean? Iranians are demanding the ability to organize, elect their own leaders, create their own art, speak without risking existing, and speaking without risking prison or execution. Because that is what it is at this point. And you guys, if a government can, a government will. And so this week, the Iranian regime-appointed parliament approved the framework of a bill that would further criminalize communication with foreign media. And you're thinking, man, that's something they approved? That's a weird framework to approve. That can't be, okay. I mean, don't talk to foreign media. Don't be a spy, right? No. The moment they start using national security as an excuse to tighten down, be weary, because then they start to charge you with anything they want. And that's been proven in Iran. Many young folks have been executed on that foundation of government policy. The proposal is not yet final, but under the current provisions, an interview with media, the government considers hostile any media, so they could be like, oh, you don't like us. You said we've gray hair, we're old dudes that are illiterate. That communication or an interview with that media would be considered hostile and could carry 6 months to 2 years in prison. And more than likely, your prison sentence will come with torture, coerced confessions, and potentially a death sentence and potentially an execution without telling your family it's going to happen, so you have time to give love to your loved ones. In practical terms, the regime is telling the outside world what is happening, and they're saying, if you do it now, so if you tell the outside world what's happening inside Iran, that's going to be a crime then. So don't tattle. Stop telling everyone else we're killing you. We survive by our morbid senses of humor these days. For example, photojournalist Yaldo Muayeri's case shows that this threat is already real, right?
just to point it in picture, Yanda has spent years documenting protests, women's lives, state violence, not a new thing. But this month, a revolutionary court sentenced her in absentia to 15 years in prison over allegations involving her photographs, interviews, contact with foreign media. This after years of her doing this. This month, they've now sentenced her in absentia to 15 years. Her equipment was confiscated. She was only given a short period to appeal. And so Yalda said, I was not allowed to review my case file to know what evidence was being used against me. A 15-year sentence without meaningful access to evidence. The government calls this national security. Turns out you can call anything you want if you just pass the right bills. But photographing protests and speaking to journalists are not acts of war. Why is that threatening to you? Are you hiding something that you don't want anyone to see? Then maybe we should be communicating those things, don't you think? Maybe we should be questioning the things that you're starting to tighten down on and tell us not to do and not to question. Maybe we should be questioning why you're telling us in the U.S. that we can't speak poorly of another country like Israel. Because something could happen to us here. That's just the beginning of that conversation, and we've seen how it ends in Iran. If anyone thinks that any government can see what the regime has done to its own people, or any regime has done to its own people, and isn't taking frickin' notes, then I don't know, man. This is truly the Twilight Zone. So here, the state is punishing the person who's preserving the record. They're punishing the historian. They're punishing the storyteller. They're trying to change the narrative. Where does that live? In your journalists, your artists, your teachers, your poets, your photographers, your mothers, your storytellers. And of course, in that note, the execution campaign continues. The UN has now reported that Iranian regime has executed at least 56 people on national security charges just between March 19th and early August. At least 56. National security charges, by the way, that means you could have done anything that we deemed was a national security issue. Just FYI, it's that easy. Laws crumble and old men stand on them feeling proud of themselves while truly being absolute scum of earth that hopefully will soon, tumble. 27 of the 56, at least 56 people that were executed were connected to protests, 27 of them. So like 50% of us, we went to a protest and, they executed us. Why? More than 100 additional people are reportedly facing similar charges carrying the death penalty for going to a protest. I've been to those. There's no reason I should be executed to death. Why should they? The European Union and 26 countries condemned the executions last week, but what are execution condemnations? It's just words. It's nice that the UN has words, right? That's all they have. Words. But international statements must be followed by continued attention to the individual prisoners, their names, the unfair trials themselves, the forced confessions. The mandatory hijab enforcement is also being directed through people's livelihoods. Between July 11th and August 1st, rights monitors reported that the authorities of the regime sealed at least 23 businesses, blocked or seized 72 social media accounts, and forced 21 account operators to promise compliance, at risk of danger, of course. So what does that mean? The authorities have shut down businesses, seized property, told people to shut down their voices online. Because of what? Because of mandatory hijab enforcement? Because they said something?
The targets included cafes, gyms, artists, athletes, beauty workers, online businesses. Oh, you sold to a girl without a hijab last week. Somebody reported you were shutting you down. So the message is very clear. Either enforce the government's rules on women or lose your income. Not very far-fetched in our history as well. Healthcare workers are being punished for organizing. Nurses at a Tehran hospital were beaten and detained after striking over work conditions. They were striking over their working conditions and they beat and detained them. So sure, they may beat and detain you while you're fighting ICE agents, while they pull poor immigrants into their capture. Or maybe you were just standing protest in the streets saying that you don't agree with it. Maybe you were there when people were attacked, when they were in the BLM movements. Is that the right time to be arrested for the right thing? It seems like they've got their agenda a little crooked, and we recognize that as well. Dozens of healthcare workers and nurses were dismissed or suspended for striking over working conditions. And this is not new. These stories were all connected. People are being squeezed economically. They're being restricted and punished when they've organized. So I just want to read a couple of quotes for you guys from a few of the journalists and an activist. Iranian-Canadian journalist Samira Mohyeddin has challenged the idea that foreign military action is going to bring democracy to Iran, because, I mean, when has it? Samira said, regime change through a war is a fantasy. The only way is at the hands of the Iranian people. This isn't a defense of the Islamic Republic regime by any means. It's a defense of Iranian agency, of the people themselves. Because a bomb can't build an independent labor union. A bomb can't change government politics. A missile can't create a free press. And a foreign government definitely cannot manufacture a legitimate civil society. When have they? War also gives the regime a real external threat that they can use to justify the surveillance, the extra national security, arrests, accusations of espionage. We have seen many other countries in the more recent years use real external threats to justify additional surveillance, suffocation, arrests, accusations. Sound familiar? Opposing the Islamic Republic regime and opposing foreign military intervention are not contradictory by any means. Apples and oranges. The question in both cases is, what protects the lives and political power of the Iranian people? Of the Iranian people. That's what's missing from everything. Nargis Mohammadi has spent years documenting

regime treads lightly, and that's why we keep talking about what's happening to the people in Iran. If their internet shutdown didn't work, we can persevere. Nargis Mohammadi warned, "Our situation has become even more dangerous for the people than it was before the war." And I repeat, our situation has become even more dangerous for the people than it was before the war. And we have to, we must, expand our human rights activities. She was arrested again in December. In May, she collapsed in prison, required hospitalization. Doctors reported serious cardiovascular complications, and then she was released on bail for medical treatment. And her warning is very relevant. War doesn't suspend repression. It gives the government another justification for it. It gives the government another excuse. We've seen a lot of excuses at the hands of governments recently, all with lives of people. So our critique is straightforward here. The Islamic Republic regime is responsible for decades of repression, corruption, politics that have isolated Iran, absolute incompetence that has suffocated everything, and all the while they've been enriching powerful institutions and connected officials. You guys think that the rich that invest in the war machine of the imperialist government of the West isn't getting richer currently? But again, being anti-imperialist does not mean you have to be pro-regime. Dear God, it does not mean that. Please. Foreign governments do not correct that injustice being done to the people, because they're imprisoning journalists, workers, artists, students, parents, political opponents, anyone and everyone they can. Foreign governments don't correct that. They don't correct it by destroying Iranian infrastructure, by destroying our heritage sites, our bridges, further suffocating and making our hungry people more crippled, making food, medicine, and fuel harder to get. A family can't afford meat is not the government, so you're not fighting, you're not bombing the government, you're making it harder for that family to feed their loved ones. A nurse demanding fair treatment is not the same as the Revolutionary Guard. Sanctions and war are described as pressure on the state, but that pressure travels downward, and we know how that works, don't we? How everything starts to get a little more expensive, how our wallets are getting tighter. It's just the beginning. Ordinary people absorb the inflation, the shortages, the physical danger. I repeat, the physical danger. Then the regime uses that external threat to demand the silence at home. Extra security, extra cameras, extra guards. Iranians shouldn't have to choose between those two forms of power. There doesn't have to be a supreme leader. There doesn't have to be a restored Shah selected from overseas. There doesn't have to be a foreign government that decides that civilian suffering is an acceptable route to political change. Which is complete BS and absolute leverage for them. Iran's future belongs only and only to its people. So, we'll keep watching on what's happening, if a deal's being made over the arrangements and Strait of Hormuz and Iran and Oman, and if Qatar can use it to restart border negotiations, that absolute cluster F. But we're going to watch whether Iran and the regime's threatened offensive posture is producing any additional attacks. And we're going to see if there would be any sort of ground invasion. But currently, nothing's been confirmed or imminent. The more immediate danger is a series of smaller escalations that become increasingly difficult to stop. All right, friends, I know that's been a lot. It's been a lot. But on that note, this has been Freedom Hour Iran, thanking Artex FM and WXOS for letting us broadcast these stories, these voices. Thank you for being here and listening, for talking about this, for connecting the dots. Don't forget that there are new episodes every Friday
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by Friday, from Tuesday to Friday, they get posted. I jumped ahead there. And we also do include the music playlist into the podcast link as well, so that you guys can listen if you like. And for a couple more songs, we'll depart for now. And until next week, please remember, Zan, Zendegi Azadi, woman, life, freedom.

0: This is Robin Collier, manager of KCEI. It's great being congratulated on our legal victory and our celebration of 10 years of broadcasting. 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

Hi, this is Arnie Arneson, and this is The Best of the Attitude with Arnie Arneson and producer Chloe Lacoste. So we hung out with Samil Trivedi. He's the advocacy director and senior counsel at Court About Accountability. He wrote a fabulous piece in The Hill. It was entitled, America Needs an Accountability Agenda. And he said, you know, what's the point of recognizing corruption and seeing a rigged system if no one is ever held accountable? If we are to look at the 2026 election and the 2028 election, accountability must be front and center. Without accountability, the repetition and the pattern happens again. And then we hung out with Jesse Coburn. Jesse Coburn writes for ProPublica. And there was an incredible piece he wrote. Please, everyone, it's a novelette. It's entitled Fiasco in the Factory. Taxpayers funded a $533 million plant, okay? This is a defense contractor. And the plant made nothing. Let me repeat that. They built a plant to the tune of $533 million. And after 2 years, they produced nothing. As we are looking at an increase in the defense budget to $1.5 trillion, this is a story you share with every member of Congress. This needs to be read into the record. Jesse did a fabulous job. This, everyone, is the best of the attitude.

0: So we have talked to Samal Trivedi, who is the Advocacy Director and Senior Counsel at Court Accountability. It was a fabulous conversation. So anytime they send me stuff, I'm like, I got to call him again. But the reason I absolutely needed to call him again is if you follow The Hill at all, you saw a piece that he wrote. It was entitled, America Needs an Accountability Agenda. And as I was reading your piece, I'm exhausted, because the Supreme Court is these unelected men and women, and predominantly in this case men, conservative men, there is one woman, who basically don't work by any kind of rule of ethics, who think in some ways they're not there to interpret the law. They're actually beyond the law. Because if they were interpreting the law, they would actually be reading the Constitution and interpreting it. They would actually be reading what Congress had directed them to do and interpreting it. But that's not what they're doing, Samil. What they're doing is they're reinventing the Constitution. They're ignoring the Congress. So they are now the imperial court. All right? That's how I refer to them. And your point about an accountability agenda, I immediately think not only the executive branch, but I immediately think of the Supreme Court. And let me just share with you how it's not on people's radar. So I went to hear a candidate for Congress the other day, and he was talking about all these things, and I am the one who brings up the Supreme Court.
1: Yeah.
0: All right? He didn't. And I was furious, because in a lot of ways, it needs to be one of the first things we talk about, in part because they have so changed the course of our understanding of democracy. And yet, until I asked the question, it was never even mentioned. So with that, you wrote the piece at The Hill about an accountability agenda. What do you mean by that? Because I see so many places where accountability is not only necessary, but if we're going to deal with corruption, corruption needs accountability.
1: That's exactly right. I really appreciate you framing it that way. That is my worry, that we all understand what's going wrong in America right now. Donald Trump is corrupt. All of his corporate benefactors are corrupt. They're self-dealing. And it seems like to a lot of the American people, there's nothing we can do about it. Right. And that's what breeds hopelessness and a turn to fascism, is when you think the system cannot deal with this authoritarian power coming at them. But it can. We have accountability measures in the United States, and we need to embrace them again. And the movement that does has a whole boatload of voters to win back because they're so frustrated with this. And I'm glad you tied it to the Supreme Court, because the connection we need to make is the reason Donald Trump can get away with corruption is why the Supreme Court handed him criminal immunity. They made it impossible to sue federal officials who do you wrong. They made it impossible to sue ICE agents who shoot you down in the street. This is all downstream of a Supreme Court being captured by the right wing and the authoritarian wing of the right wing, who wants to be able to do crimes and get away with it. And look, I don't blame them. If I could rig a system where me and my friends got to have all the benefits and everybody else were just stuck in the corner, I mean, I wouldn't do it, but I would think about it. And this is what they've done to the American system of government. They rigged the Supreme Court so that anything that they do, any laws that they violate, they can get away with, because we don't have accountability. So when I say we need an accountability agenda, I think both politically and substantively, we need to coordinate folks at the local level, local prosecutors, at the state level, state legislators, AGs, at the national level, in the media, people like you, Arnie, talking about it, so that everybody knows that it's the pro-democracy movement that is embracing accountability and is going to bring these measures to bear to finally have consequences for all the illegality that this administration is engaged in.
0: You have a wonderful sentence that I took out of your article at The Hill. America says it believes in the rule of law, then fails to enforce or update those rules, at least as they apply to the powerful. After all, that's what happens when the powerful make the rules. Oh my God, oh my God. And so I think part of the problem is that not only do they want the American people to think the system is rigged, and they also want to think that if it's rigged, there is no way of unrigging it. Okay,
1: yeah.
0: That the concept of accountability is something that is not possible. And what I think is so sad is that the Democratic Party has kind of reinforced it.
1: Yes.
0: And what the Democratic Party has said is, we're not going to look back, we're going to move forward. We're
1: Yep.
0: not going to look back and we're going to move forward. Well, that means there's no accountability.
1: Yep.
0: Because if you look forward, then the rot that is in the system that allowed them to rig the system because there was no accountability is the rot that, guess what? As soon as they lose an election, not only does it return, but it returns in steroids. I mean, Donald Trump has taken everything that we have handed him and taken it to a degree nobody could have possibly imagined. And the fact that accountability is it number one, front and center for both the country and the Democratic Party, tells you how we've been lulled into this idea that it's a bad thing to look at bad behavior in the past because people want to turn the page. But you can't turn a page when the book is rotted.
1: And what a defeatist approach that says we can't do both.
0: Yes.
1: Of course, you can look backward and hold wrongdoers accountable while providing the material benefits and the escape from affordability that people want. I mean, we're claiming, we're asking for people's votes and for their confidence to run the country. The fact that we can't both address past wrongdoing and make sure that it doesn't come back, and pass the legislation that people need to live thriving existences is so small and meek and defeatist. I just refuse to be a part of it, and I don't think voters should accept it. And I think there are examples across the world. Just now in Hungary, right? There was an decade plus long dictatorship there that was really, really tough to break. And finally, we got a guy who was able to break it. And what is his day one agenda? Accountability and getting the money back for the people who had their lives robbed by Orban. And it is incredibly popular, and it will create the political space and the popular support for the positive agenda that he wants to bring. He's doing the two-step. We can do it too.
0: And I think we need to talk about that all the time because he ran on that and then he delivered on that. Let me remind everyone, you can't run against corruption and then not deliver on accountability. You can't. It's a lie. It is a lie. And one of the things that really sort of has been screaming accountability and really, it's the Epstein files.
1: Yep.
0: So these are grown women now. I mean, they were teenagers. They were children when they were raped, when they were abused. Oh, just move on. But not only can they not move on, we can't move on. Because we know if this worldwide network of rapists get away with it, then your daughter's next. All right? And I'm gonna tell you an interesting, it just made me think about it. So we have a woman who's our governor, Kelly Ayotte. And Kelly Ayotte did not endorse Donald Trump the first time. And the reason she didn't was she said, I have a 16-year-old daughter, and this is right after the grab him by the pussies line, okay?
1: Yep.
0: And that she could not do it because how could she role model for her daughter? Well, the second time Donald Trump ran, she endorsed him. And I'm wondering, wait a minute, what changed? I know your daughter's older, maybe now she's 21, but what changed about him? Is he less racist? Is he less misogynist? Is he grabbing fewer pussies? Like, what? Tell me. And she said, well, now her daughter can handle it. And someone said, really? What about my daughter? What about my 16-year-old? As
1: Yeah.
0: if the only reason why you run and not endorse someone is you want to protect your child? I thought you were running as a public official to protect our children. And that concept is really an accountability concept. That's really what that is. If you wanted him to be accountable the first time, why would you walk away the second time?
1: Yep. And, we just went through the bruising fight of Todd Blanche's nomination. And how he treated those survivors was disgusting, should have been disqualifying. He should have been voted 0 to 100. But of course, Republicans don't have the spine to stand up to him. They claimed that they needed certain concessions about the IRS immunity deal. They didn't even get them, and they voted for him anyway. But I think one of the most disgusting elements of that fight was that Todd Blanche said out in the open, the investigation is over, right? That is the lack of accountability that I'm talking about. It is plain as day to regular folks that crimes were committed with respect to the Epstein files, heinous crimes by these rich and powerful men who happen to be in the Donald Trump orbit and likely donate to him and all the rest, right? And that part was never even on the table. Nobody demanded that Todd Blanche reopen the investigations and hold people accountable, because that's not what we do anymore. We move on. And these women, as you say, will have to live with this lack of closure the rest of their lives. And now they've been doubly insulted by having the guy who swears that he will not investigate the perpetrators be the top law enforcement official in the land. So when we're talking about having an accountability agenda, it's got to go all the way to the top and without fear or favor, and finally have consequences for these folks.
0: You know, Samuel, but well, you mentioned Hungary. So let's go to the Epstein files. Let's talk about England. Okay? There was accountability in England for the Epstein files, and they went so far up to a prince, to a prince. So again, I think we almost need to do a split screen. Why can Hungary do accountability, but we cannot? Why can England do accountability, but we cannot? This cannot be a democracy if we cannot hold people accountable. It just they're mutually exclusive, because accountability is necessary, because it means the rule of law has meaning. It means breaking the rule of law has consequences. And when there are no consequences, there are no laws.
1: And I want to say two things about this. A lot of people would say that no, and they would be right to say, well, actually, America's really good at holding poor and black and brown people accountable, right? We throw the book at them for stealing diapers because their kids don't have what they need because of our broken economic system, right? We're very good at overcorrecting and holding them too accountable in a very racist and punitive criminal justice system that applies to them. But then those same laws, the same system, finds it impossible somehow to hold people who are powerful and in high positions in government to the same standard. And then the second thing I want to say, to bring it back around to the Supreme Court, the place that is probably most insulated from America, from accountability in America, may not even be Donald Trump, because at least he faces elections. You know who doesn't? Lifetime appointed justices to the Supreme Court, including folks like Sam Alito, who gets to make millions of dollars off fossil fuel stocks while next term ruling on a case that will massively impact the oil and gas industry. That is a level of corruption that we may not even observe in the White House, at least until Donald Trump came along, but that we can do even less about, apparently, because who's the only person who can recuse himself from that case? Sam Alito.
0: And remind everyone that the only sitting justice that has investments in oil and gas, everyone, is bingo, Sam Alito. So the combination is, but you know what? Shame works kind of with the Supreme Court. And the way we need to do it, we need to buy billboards with Sam Alito's mug on it and say the only justice who has stock in these industries is about to render a decision. You think this is a good idea, Sam? Is this a good look? No. Again, we have to fight fire with fire. And what I mean is, we have to shame them. We have to expose it. We have to make it like front. I mean, the reason why everyone knows when I say the word Epstein, everyone knows what I'm talking about. But if I say the word illegal, nobody will know what I'm talking about. But there is a way to get people to know. And the way to get people to know is to repeat, repeat, repeat, to do it in billboards, to do it in ads, to do it in I don't care what. But you have to do that. And again, that's the other problem with the Democratic Party is, like, as I told you, here's a young man running for Congress. He never mentioned the Supreme Court. And that's when I said, you've got to talk to me. What would you want to see to make this court accountable? And you wrote something really interesting too. So Joe Biden, oh my God. So I've known Joe for a long time. I mean, I was lucky. I'm from New Hampshire. So, when you're living in New Hampshire, you get to meet all the candidates when they run the first time, the second time, the third time, and you get to know them. And Joe was trying to be, I think, a little more aggressive when he became president. And I appreciate that. He was an old man, but he was really, I think he learned something from the progressive base, but he didn't learn enough. And the reason I say that is I read your article and I want to read this sentence: to escape the corruption doom loop, restore faith in a broken system, and truly move forward, the pro-democracy movement must, at long last, deliver accountability. Now, listen to these words. No more Garland-esque delays. Will you please explain that? As soon as he picked Garland, I was like so frickin' depressed. because I knew he was a nice man. He'll play by the rules. He'll drag his knuckles. This was not a moment, especially following Donald Trump and that level of corruption and the demand for accountability. You wanted an aggressive AG, not someone who would listen to Biden, but someone who would listen to the country. And then appointing Garland, what do we know that Garland did that was such a disappointment, Samir?
1: Yeah, and look, I want to echo your sympathy here. Joe Biden was a successful policy president.
0: Yes.
1: He's also a good human being, which
0: yes.
1: is in dire lack of supply in America right now, as is Merrick Garland. So this has nothing to do with them
0: Thank
1: personally.
0: You. Thank you. Thank
1: they
0: you.
1: Provided decades of service to the country, and they were not built for the particular requirement of accountability when we needed it so badly. In Garland's case, we all saw January 6th happen on our TVs. There was just no need for a years-long, drawn-out, bottom-up investigation that rightly convicted 1,600 or so rioters on the Capitol Mall that day, but waited to prosecute Donald Trump until that was done. It was just the wrong approach and did not meet the moment. And then, of course, gave the Supreme Court the opportunity to run out the clock with their immunity ruling, which we knew was going to come. But if it had come earlier, we could have continued the prosecution and gotten more out of it. And so, look, this is not personal as to any of the civil servants or the political appointees or even Merrick Garland or Joe Biden themselves. It is about an orientation towards governing that takes accountability seriously, and we can walk and chew gum at the same time. We can deliver on a Biden-like ambitious policy agenda focused on affordability, focused on people's economic needs.
0: The climate crisis.
1: That's exactly
0: crisis.
1: We
0: oh
1: can
0: my God.
1: Do all of that while also having a Department of Justice and agencies that are laser focused on accountability. Again, that was a really good point you just made, not because they're beholden to the president or captured or not independent, but because that's what the country needs right now.
0: I've told my audience a million times. So I wrote the piece begging Joe Biden not to run again. Okay.
1: Yep.
0: And
1: yep.
0: This was in 2023. Okay. So, and people hated me for writing it, but once again, with his choice of Garland, with the way he behaved, with how we sort of dragged our knuckles after the insurrection on January 6th, I am screaming urgency of the moment.
1: Yeah.
0: Urgency of the moment. So as you point out, these are good men. All right. They're wonderful human beings. And they have, I think, good intentions.
1: Of course.
0: But a good intention that says not yet never becomes the right intention. And I have said over and over again that the Democrats have been, in a way, accomplices to the Republicans. The Republicans have been very effective at no. No government, no regulations, no accountability, no democracy. The Democrats are not about yes. Here's what they're about. Not yet.
1: Yeah.
0: All right? And a mañana, unfortunately, a not yet is the same as a no. Because the result is the same. And to think that after this horrific, frightening insurrection of January 6th, and maybe this is the wrong comparison, but I look at the horrific events of October 7th.
1: Right.
0: And Bibi has gone way beyond the response, way beyond. And that's wrong. So I don't want to follow the Bibi Netanyahu approach, but I do understand that there was an anger and a sense that immediately they needed to respond. You look at our response to January 6th, it kind of was more like, well, they were just on a tour of the Capitol. I mean, I hate to break it to you, but our response was so lethargic and so slow and frankly, so not outraged at what had happened.
1: That's right. I have another line in my piece that says we're not going to become the people we hate.
0: Yeah,
1: like, we're not going to target people unconstitutionally. We're not going to target people without evidence or due process. We're not going to target people for putting seashells on the goddamn beach. That is not what you do. But our system is built for constitutionally compliant accountability, and it can be done in a fast and fair way that addresses the urgency of now. And justice delayed is justice denied. We all know that quote. It exists for a reason. There are people hurting in America who are victims of this corruption, who are victims of this ICE violence, who cannot just turn the page like a bunch of politicians can. And so it is for them that we should take this moment extremely seriously and learn how to walk and chew gum at the same time.
0: And more important than that, in some ways, is to take credit for it. Because if you deliver billions of dollars, who basically people have been, shaken down by big corporations or by Elon Musk, and you return the money to them, you let everybody know. You talk to their families. You say, "Oh my God, I got to pay off my mortgage." The problem not only is doing right, but letting people know you've done right. And I'm the queen of marketing. I followed Rush Limbaugh on the radio for a couple of years. I was literally on 3 hours a day. And what I learned from Rush was to own things. What I learned from Rush is to repeat things. What I learned from Rush is to explain things. And of course, he explained a lot of things that I necessarily didn't think were completely accurate, but he did it over and over again. But there is value. We learn from marketing. That's how you sell things. Well, you know what we have to resell to the American people? Democracy. You know what you have to resell to the American people? That they actually need government. That the answer to their pothole is not a private corporation. That their answer to a prison is not a private prison. That their answer to not being able to access a doctor when they're sick is not a private insurance company that doesn't really care about their health, but cares about their profit. And if you can sort of say, but there are certain times that, the private sector does remarkably well, and celebrate the private sector at that remarkable level, but then also point out the value of government. And the Republicans have been very effective at devaluing that, and we haven't been effective at reminding people why it's essential.
1: That's right. And to close out our conversation, the answer to corruption isn't an economic program. We absolutely should have an economic program, don't get me wrong, but that will not solve corruption. There's only one way to solve corruption, and if we can't do it, it will come roaring back, and we may not get another shot at this.
0: So, what do we do? You talk about accountability. Before, you only have a couple of minutes left. Give me three ideas. You mentioned something that one of the states did, for example. I want to hear that story so I can see it repeated in other states.
1: Yes, absolutely. So in Illinois, Governor J.B. Pritzker set up a thing called the Illinois Accountability Commission, which was basically a J6 committee style task force that employed lawyers, investigators, media folks, community folks to go out and collect all of the wrongdoing by ICE in their Operation Midway Blitz in Chicago, which now feels like ancient history, but was when they went into Chicago hard and were brutalizing people in the streets and dragging people out of their cars, right? And of course, masked and without any accountability. And it was so hard to understand who was there and what they were doing. And they rained terror on that great American city. And so Governor Pritzker set up this accountability commission. A friend of mine was the lead counsel, Ahmed Bassett. And they systematically collected every bit of video they could, every bit of testimony they could, every written piece of evidence they could, photos, all of it. And they put it together with production value in a series of hearings, exactly, that brought all of that wrongdoing to the fore in a way that the community could understand. And they are now packaging all that information for prosecutors and other enforcement agencies. This is exactly what we need around the country. I think every pro-democracy state, every pro-democracy legislator should be setting these up in their states. There's ICE terror happening all over the country, but it's going to get memory hold. It's going to get not prosecuted unless we set up the infrastructure right now to capture the information and package it for later enforcement. And so I beg the country to get on board with this idea. There are many other ideas in my piece about how we can have a coordinated accountability agenda so that we can finally show people that there are going to be consequences for this terror.
0: And you're going to use a diverse group of people. We can't even use the word diversity anymore because of DEI, but there is value in diversity. And the value in diversity is that, bring libertarians in, bring investigators in. Again, that's where people say, oh, wait, you're not looking for this particular silo to get this particular result. You really want to look at the whole spectrum of people that have knowledge of what's happening. Invite them in to share it. Invite them in to challenge it. Think about that. Because in the end, that's how you produce trust in a result. And what is so missing in America right now is a level of trust. And that is intentional. Because if something is not true, then nothing is true. And we have to give people a sense that there are things that you can actually trust. And out of that trust comes not only a reinforcement of democracy, but an election that will make a difference. And yep. I'm terrified, but I'm very, very hopeful. So thank you so much for writing that piece at The Hill. Sunil Trivedi, and I'm saying it wrong, is the advocacy director and senior counsel at Court Accountability. Do me a favor, go to The Hill, read his article, America Needs an Accountability Agenda. Not only read that article, but ask every single person running for the legislature, running for Congress, what are you going to do about accountability? Not someone else. What are you going to do? Thank you so much for joining me.
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0: So I'm going to do another opening thought for part two. And I saw something on Blue Sky, and a friend of mine had written a book about Satchel Paige. So every time I see anything about him, I'm like, I'm always curious. Now listen to this. August 11th, 1968, the Atlanta Braves signed the famed Negro League pitcher, Satchel Paige, to a contract. At the time, Paige was in his 60s, but the Braves took the action so Paige could qualify for a Major League Baseball pension. That's all that was written, right, on Blue Sky. So I had to do a little more research. And this is the part that broke my heart. Satchel Paige reached out to 20 baseball teams trying to gain the final days of service time required for his pension plan. 19 teams turned him down before the Braves signed him up. All he needed was 158 more days of service to meet the pension requirements of the era. The great Satchel Paige reached out to 20 major league teams, and 19 of them said no. But the Atlanta Braves president said yes and signed him in. We need to have this history. We need to know about racism. We need to know about the struggle. This really sort of tells that story. And as I was reading it, I just started to cry. So I'm not going to cry. I'm going to actually interview and introduce you to my second guest. As you know, I love ProPublica. I am grateful because they hire the best reporters. And more than that, they give the best reporters the time. And a lot of these stories take a tremendous amount of time. They have to interview so many different people. A lot of doors get shut. A lot of requests don't get answered. But just because a request for information doesn't get answered doesn't mean you figure out a way behind that request to get to that answer. So ProPublica's Jesse Coburn writes investigative stories that examine the actions of powerful institutions and people. He's currently reporting on the U.S. military budgeting, spending, and contracting. This, everyone, is a huge story. It goes on and on. It's a novelette, Jesse, I'm just telling you right now. And it's entitled Fiasco in the Factory. Taxpayers funded a $533 million artillery plant that made, sitting down, everyone, nothing. That made nothing. Jesse Coburn, thank you so much for doing this piece. I can't believe I glommed onto this one. There's so much stuff at ProPublica, but I am so, so grateful that I did. So I would love to have you tell us a story. And maybe part of the reason why I did, Jesse, is that we air in Houston, Texas, okay? And I've been covering Texas politics and Texas in general now for over a decade. So one of the things that I saw as I was looking at the sort of subtitle of your story is that this was a General Dynamics factory that opened where? In Texas. So I'm like, oh, another reason why I need to do this story. So tell us a little bit about the backstory. Why this factory was required to open, what they were hoping to produce, and why everything went wrong. I mean, absolutely everything went wrong. The only thing that went right was they kept paying General Dynamics. And so from that perspective, the checks came rolling in, but the work never got produced. So thank you so much for joining us. And this is an unbelievable story. And you did a phenomenal job of investigation. And for that alone, I am so grateful. So let me welcome you to the program and give us a little bit of an introduction about the connection between the U.S. military and General Dynamics as it relates to this factory.
1: Sure. Well, first, thanks for having me, Arnie. It's always a pleasure to be on. So the origins of this factory date back to 2022 when Russia invaded Ukraine, and that conflict quickly became an artillery war. The two sides were firing thousands of artillery shells back and forth each day. And Ukraine desperately needed more shells. And, you know, the United States, as a key ally to Ukraine, was a major supplier of artillery to the country. But the problem was the United States had stopped producing very much artillery. A lot of military planners thought the days of artillery battles were behind us after decades of asymmetric warfare in the Middle East. And so this was a problem for the United States. We were only producing around 14,000 artillery shells a month at that time. And so the Biden administration wanted to dramatically ramp up the production of artillery shells. But first, that meant that someone had to make them. A few things happened. The Biden administration sort of undertook this project of trying to get up to producing 100,000 artillery shells a month. And Congress devoted billions of dollars to Ukraine-related defense projects and also tore down government contracting guardrails. Typically meant to ensure that taxpayer money isn't wasted so that the Pentagon can fund these projects quickly. General Dynamics, which is a very large and established defense contractor, approached the Army with an idea, which is that the Army could fund this state-of-the-art new approach to producing artillery shells. It had never been done in the United States before, but General Dynamics persuaded the Army that it would be very effective. And key to this proposal was this Turkish company called Repkon, which had this signature metalworking technique called flow forming, which was like this machine that basically elongates metal. And with this equipment provided by this Turkish subcontractor, General Dynamics thought that it could produce shells quickly and could produce shells of a variety of calibers. So there was flexibility, there was speed that was part of this proposal. The Army thought it sounded good. The Army thought it sounded so good that it decided to pay for not just one production line with equipment provided by this Turkish subcontractor, but three. The incredible thing about that was at that time, the Army didn't actually know whether these machines could work because these machines had never actually been used to produce the model of artillery shell in question. It was
0: So
1: a
0: let me just
1: major
0: stop you here for a
1: risk.
0: second. So Jesse, so they're going to contract not just one but three, okay, three lines. They know about this new technology, but the technology has never been tested in a military setting, or at least to make these kinds of shells. You would think that before they made one, two, or three, that they would expect that this company in Turkey would do a prototype, would show them what it could do, and then once they were convinced that it could do it, order five, order 10. But the idea that you need something quickly, I get it. The idea that you have a short timeline, I get it. But at the same time, this is equipment that's never been used, and we're talking military equipment, things that go bombs, things that blow things up. So the idea that you know what you're doing is like even more important than if you're just building a widget, okay? But it just sounds like everybody made this leap of faith, one, because there was so much money on the line. Yes, there was a gun literally to their head because they had to produce it quickly. But once again, we're talking about military equipment and the idea that you would jump through all these hoops and ignore everything in order to what you think is getting to goal seems to be not only foolish, but actually dangerous, Jesse. Am I
1: That's right.
0: wrong?
1: These are highly delicate precision products, right? The artillery shells, if they're not designed correctly, and we're talking on the scale of millimeters here, could blow up in the cannon of a howitzer, putting American or allied soldiers in danger. So the precision of all of these products is incredibly important. And you're right that it was a huge risk. I mean, this Repkon Turkish machinery, it had produced an older model of artillery shell, but it had never produced the newer standard model that the Army used. And crucially, that newer model used a special steel, and these machines had never been shown to be able to actually work with that steel. And ultimately, they weren't able to work with that steel. So, a number of Army and General Dynamics officials told me that they thought that the Army did not perform sufficient due diligence in evaluating the capacity of these machines to perform the desired work before putting hundreds of millions of dollars into this project. And, sure enough, the machines didn't work.
0: So Let me understand something. So the person who runs General Dynamics, who no longer, by the way, runs General Dynamics, was pitching this idea. And he's a really good salesman, but he's not an engineer. I mean, this isn't his area of sophistication, but he knows how to make a pitch. And we're talking hundreds of millions of dollars. We're also talking about basically a sole source contract. So there's nobody else that's competing with them. So whatever you sell is the only thing you have to sell to the military, because the military doesn't have choices. It can't even evaluate between two competitive bids because they don't have any competitive bids. And I guess my problem is that everybody in the plant knew this wasn't working. Everybody saw how dangerous it was. Everyone saw the robots not working. And yet, for whatever reason, whenever you questioned General Dynamics or even questioned the U.S. military, you weren't getting the truth. You were basically getting a lie, okay, about what was happening, about the state of the art, about the equipment that was going on. Here's my question. Isn't General Dynamics a publicly held corporation? Doesn't it
1: yes,
0: have stockholders?
1: It is a publicly traded company, yes.
0: So why haven't there been like 1,000 lawsuits against General Dynamics for basically not producing the equipment, for basically blowing things up within the factory, for basically lying to the military and lying to the shareholders about what they were producing? I mean, if the U.S. military is not going to make General Dynamics responsible for what they did and the millions they pissed away, and they pissed it away, I am just trying to figure out, have you checked to find out if there's a bunch of stockholder derivative actions against this company? Because someone has to hold this company accountable, or this company is going to go around and do the exact same thing. And once again, we're going to have a Pentagon that's asking for trillions of dollars. But you know what? What we're finding out is, are we spending our dollars wisely? Maybe not. Maybe not.
1: Yeah, since some of the problems at the facility have emerged, they kind of dribbled out over the past year or so, not to the full extent, I think, of what was actually going on there. There really hasn't been much public accountability for what happened. There was a Department of Defense Inspector General inquiry into the matter. They released a report on what happened at this facility about a month ago. That report was very short on detail, fairly mild in its recommendations. Army officials in their official comments to the Inspector General more or less said, we didn't do anything wrong. General Dynamics went so far as to tell the Inspector General that it had met or exceeded requirements, which is notable given that they hadn't produced any usable shells at the facility. When we reached out to General Dynamics with our findings, they said that we were mischaracterizing the issue and that our reporting was full of errors. When we asked them to specify the errors, they didn't respond. There really hasn't been much acknowledgement of the problems or who is responsible for them. I mean, notably, the Army has not required General Dynamics to pay back any of the money it received from the government. So $533 million, no usable shells, and no requirement that the company pay any of that money back, is my understanding. The Army, when we asked them about that, said that they would be getting discounts from the company on future production orders. So they will make back, I guess, some or all of that $533 million through discounts. So that's sort of the state of play in terms of public accountability right now.
0: So you mentioned that there was an Inspector General's report, and it was pretty thin, okay, and didn't really sort of go into the kind of detail. We know that one of the things that was attacked by DOGE were Inspector Generals, that they were fired left and right. So the number of Inspector Generals in America has dwindled significantly. I don't know if you asked the question, Jesse, how long has that Inspector General been an Inspector General? What other reports has that Inspector General done in the past? Because by definition, they're supposed to do their due diligence, Jesse, okay? They're supposed to have a level of sophistication of the questions to ask and the answers to get. How can you offer a thin report for when you see $538 million pissed away and no useful, nothing you could use in the way of a shell. I mean, I don't know what it is. The fact that you built a factory, whippy. The fact that you ordered three lines from some company in Turkey, whippy. But share with my audience some of the stories of what it was like in that plant, because I want people to understand, not only did we waste this money, not only did we not produce this shell, but it was a dangerous, dangerous situation inside that factory. Things were blowing up. Robots were out of control. The heat in there was like the heat in the Sahara. Tell my audience what it was like there. Where was OSHA? I mean, this was a worker safety issue on top of everything else, Jesse.
1: Oh. I spoke to about a dozen people who worked at that factory, and they had fairly incredible stories about what was going on inside. I mean, the short version of it is that the machines kept failing in bizarre and spectacular ways. So just to give a few examples, there were these gigantic robot arms in the facility that were supposed to move shells around. They would frequently catch fire. Those robot arms would also occasionally smash into things, break other equipment, knock over shells. There were these safety gates that were supposed to shut down machines when workers approached, and they did not shut down machines when workers approached. The machines just kept operating. There were the giant press machines.

0: And you were talking about the sledgehammer. They had to do it all the time, Jesse. It isn't like they had used the sledgehammer once in a while. It seemed like it was a regular event at this factory. This is like embarrassing. I mean, on top of everything else. Am I wrong?
1: The flow forming machine, which was the signature device of the factory, was regularly cracking the shells. Even simple equipment, was failing with slapstick regularity, conveyor belts breaking down, automated carts getting lost, a pipe exploded, spraying water up to the ceiling. So it was just really an industrial comedy of errors in there. And to your point about, working conditions, what I heard over and over again was that it was incredibly hot in there, that it was very smoky. Someone did file a complaint about a respirable hazard in the facility, and OSHA did come to inspect. What I heard from workers was that the prime source of the smoke in the facility was the press machines, and those press machines were supposed to be operating on the day of the OSHA inspection, but for some reason they were not operating on the day of inspection, and OSHA didn't issue any penalty.
0: So, I'm just going to just grab your reporting highlights and then I want to sort of have a denouement here. You write, ready, fire, aim. In a nutshell, in a rushed process, exempted from normal rules, the Army hired General Dynamics, which brought on a Turkish subcontractor with little vetting to make artillery shells. Okay, all right. We know we hate regulations. We love sole source. We don't want competition. Competition is about delay. I get all that. They wanted everything yesterday. But it turns out that maybe having a little bit of competition might not have been bad, because if nothing else, maybe you would have looked into something more. And then you write, money for nothing. Despite being paid $533 million, General Dynamics did not produce a single usable shell at this new factory and has not been held publicly accountable. And then, finalmente, this is the part that I'm so sad about. You write, wages of failure. Since the Army halted two production lines at the factory, the General Dynamics unit responsible for the debacle has received contract awards totaling, sit down everyone, $2.5 billion. That's billion with a B. That's billion with a B. As I was reading your story, Jesse, and I know that they're asking for more money now. They're asking for money because of Iran. They're asking more money for a whole bunch of reasons. And so now we're talking about a $1 trillion Pentagon budget. I would love it if a member of Congress read your story into the record. Okay? Because between the fact that the Pentagon has never passed an audit, between what you tell in this story, which is it's not a comedy of errors, because it's not a comedy, it's a tragedy. And it's not errors because every one of those things was predictable, Jesse, was predictable. And then on top of that, you interviewed a bunch of people at this factory, and what do we know? They had nothing to do. They had nothing to do. Because the machines were breaking down so often that they would actually sit around doing nothing on top of everything else. Am I correct?
1: That's right. There wasn't a lot of work for some of the people, especially on the production floor, because the machines weren't operating.
0: So, as a result of your story, who has picked up this story? Because again, as I mentioned, you and I both know that they're about to like look at sort of re-upping the defense contracts. They're looking at over $1 trillion. This story speaks volumes not only about why regulations matter, it speaks volumes about a real inspector general really matters. It also speaks volumes about accountability. And what General Dynamics has learned from this experience, frankly, Jesse, is nothing. Is nothing other than you said that they might get some discounts on future contracts, which I don't even know what that means. Has there been anything else to hold this company accountable?
1: General Dynamics has said that it's putting another $200 million into the factory. I couldn't get more details on that. The way forward that the Army and the company negotiated was memorialized in a confidential settlement, so the public doesn't actually know very much about what's happening here. I think that one of the things that became clear to me in doing this reporting is how inextricably linked the Pentagon and the major defense companies are. General Dynamics was the only company in the country.

0: back in 2022 that was making metal shell bodies for artillery. So there, you know, the army didn't have a lot of good options. There weren't a lot of other companies they could go to. You know, these major defense contractors, you know, are some they're you know massive. General Dynamics' annual revenue is $50 billion a year. You know, a lot of these defense companies are, you know, the only or one of the only companies that produce these various niche defense products. You know, there's it's sort of hard to picture alternatives.
1: Well, you mentioned in your story, and I only know we have a few minutes left, that there was a competing company that was, I think, attempting to build something like this. And what did General Dynamics do? Didn't they buy that company? Did I read that correctly? There was so much in your story. I feel like I should have been taking notes with graph paper, but I think they did.
0: That's right. Back in, I think, 2019 or 2020, the Army sought to diversify its artillery supplier base by offering a contract to a small Pennsylvania company, which the General Dynamics business unit involved here then swooped in and bought, which allowed it to maintain its hold over the, you know, domestic production of artillery parts.
1: What I know about Ukraine is that they have really sort of created this sort of state-of-the-art drone concept, okay? And when they couldn't get the military equipment that they needed, when they couldn't get the things that we weren't producing, they had to figure out something else. And what they've really done is show a new way of approaching the state of war. And that is the effective use of drones. So I guess as we're having this conversation, are some of these older pieces of equipment not necessarily going to be the face of war today, given what Ukraine has showed they were able to do when they weren't able to get this stuff? They figured something else out, much cheaper, much more nimble, much more maybe lethal and effective. So I guess even as I'm looking aghast at what happened with General Dynamics, I'm trying to figure out what does the future look like? Did you ask that question?
0: Well, one thing that's notable about what happened with this artillery factory is thinking about it in the context of what's happening in Iran. There's an eerie resonance between what's happening today and what was happening back in 2022. Once again, you know, we are running low on critical munitions and have a White House that is clamoring for more defense production and clamoring for more defense spending. You know, some of the experts who I spoke to feared that this Texas fiasco is just doomed to repeat itself, only this time with interceptors and missiles instead of artillery.
1: Everyone, please go to ProPublica. Share this with your member of Congress. Share this with someone thinking of running for this. It is an important story as we're talking about a $1 trillion defense budget. Where is our money going? It's going into factories that produce nothing, that produce nothing. The title of the phenomenal article at ProPublica, Fiasco in the Factory. Taxpayers funded a $533 million artillery plant that made nothing. Jesse Coburn, thank you so much for this incredibly detailed article. And the timing of it is perfect in light of what we're looking to do. And as we move forward, I want our military to be safe. But the fact that you're spending money doesn't ensure that you get a product or that you even get safety. Thank you for joining me. Thanks to segment producers Dave Scott and Stephanie Collins. And remember to tune into this station next week for more Best of the Attitude.

0: 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It's great being congratulated on our legal victory and our celebration of 10 years of broadcasting. 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
2: 57 years ago this weekend, I was at Woodstock. And if you look back on the photographs of the crowd, they all appear to be unnaturally slim. You have to wonder, what happened in half a century that moved us from a society where obesity was rare to where today 3/4 of the American adult population is obese or overweight? Eat less, exercise more. At a population level, has clearly failed us.

0: Hello and welcome to Aging Matters, a program featuring aging-related topics of interest to older adults and their families. I'm Cheryl Beversdorf, your host. Research has shown that obesity can predispose older adults to physical, mental, social, and economic problems as they age. However, GLP medications have transformed public awareness of obesity by reframing it as a complex biological and chronic medical condition rather than a simple failure of personal willpower. Today, my guest is Dr. Neil Caparaiso, Emeritus Professor in Public Health. He will provide an update on the status of obesity in the United States, including causes and health consequences, especially among older adults. He will also describe the development of GLP-1 medications, the discovery as a treatment for obesity and other health conditions, and pros and cons of using the medication for older adults on a long-term basis. So welcome, Dr. Caparaiso, and thanks for joining me today.
1: Cheryl, it is a pleasure to be back on Aging Matters and thrilled to be here again. 57 years ago this weekend, I was at Woodstock. And if you look back on the many photographs of the crowd, they all appear to be unnaturally slim. And if you look at other photographs from that area, for example, President Kennedy and Jackie, they look like models. You have to wonder, what happened in half a century that moved us from a society where obesity was rare, only occasional, to where today, 3/4 of the American adult population is obese or overweight. Human genetics did not change. Our environment changed. And for decades, medicine has told people the same thing. Eat less, exercise more. That's very sensible. But at a population level, that has clearly failed us. Now, for the first time, the GLP-1 medications are forcing us to reconsider what obesity actually is and why it is difficult to treat, and how we may now have a tool that can help folks with this chronic illness that we couldn't reach before.
0: Well, that's a good way of setting the stage about GLP-1 medications, but let's take a step back and talk about where we are now. What is the current status of obesity in the U.S.? And maybe you could even talk a little bit about some of the reasons that it's changed over the past few years.
1: Well, the U.S. story is pretty dramatic. There was a rapid shift that began late in the 20th century. In the early 1960s, only 13% of the population, about 1 in 8 individuals, were obese. But then a steady rise began. By the year 2000, 30% of the population was obese. By 2010, 40.1% were obese, and another 31% were overweight. So that leaves 72% of the American population either obese or overweight, a BMI that's defined as greater than 25 or greater than 30, respectively. 10% of those are severely overweight. That's a BMI over 40, essentially totally disabled. During that period, our genes didn't change, but something in the environment clearly has radically changed. And I'm going to mention that there's also a worldwide trend towards increasing obesity across Asia, across Europe. And we see this trend also in the pediatric population and to some degree in animals. So something really is going on in the environment that is not totally understood. Clearly, there have been changes in food systems, in sleep, in the chemical environment. Most of the emphasis has been on foods, on hyperpalatable foods, on hyperprocessed foods. There's research into endocrine disruption, chemicals in the environment, circadian disruption because of light pollution. Whatever the etiology, the trend has been firmly in place for many decades. Over the last decade, we have leveled off to some extent. The reason for this is not known. You know, we may be approaching a point where the trend may be starting to change. We won't really know that until we get a little more data.
0: What are the specific health consequences of obesity for older adults? Is it different, maybe, as opposed to younger folks? What are you seeing?
1: Well, there are profound consequences in the pediatric population, but it's mostly because it indicates that someone who's overweight as a child is going to carry those problems into adulthood. But most of the consequences do manifest in the elderly. And those consist of cardiovascular disease, kidney problems, and the big issue that many elderly face is the onset of type 2 diabetes. So this is extremely common, and it manifests as many secondary problems. A very common one is fatty liver, often called liver steatosis or non-alcoholic fatty liver disease, or there's a more recent term called MASLD, metabolic associated steatosis of the liver. And essentially, this is the most common cause of liver failure in the United States. But diabetes has manifold consequences for the elderly, including accelerated heart disease, kidney problems to the vasculature, eye problems. So diabetes alone is a tremendous cause of morbidity and mortality among the elderly. And there are literally 200 separate conditions that are associated with obesity. I will note that often when you reverse obesity, you can reverse or significantly improve type 2 diabetes. So that's a very important thing to keep in mind.
0: In terms of the relationship between obesity and other health conditions, we often hear about so many different kinds of cancer. Is there a connection between obesity and cancer?
1: So, Cheryl, great point. Just a few years ago, obesity was noted to be associated with 8 different cancers, and now that number has increased to 13. So obesity, without going down the full list, is associated with a number of GI cancers, notably pancreas and esophagus. It is associated with breast cancer, especially postmenopausal breast. It's strongly associated with endometrial cancer, but also ovarian cancer, associated with renal cancer, also multiple myeloma. So fully 40% of all cancers seem to be tied in some mechanistic way. We don't always understand exactly all the details with obesity. The actual reason may have something to do with hyperinsulinemia. In other words, when diabetics try to produce a lot more insulin, and insulin acts as a growth factor, and that growth stimulates different tissues in the body, including the cancer, to grow out of control. But it may also have to do with inflammation or stimulating different hormones, especially estrogens. Whatever the reason, obesity is clearly related to cancer.
0: As obesity became much more prevalent in our population, talk about the traditional treatments that healthcare providers felt was the best treatment for obesity. What was the starting point as we began to think about treatment?
1: For decades, the traditional advice has been diet and exercise. And unfortunately, any internist or general practitioner will tell you that the success rate for standard advice of eat less, exercise more, has been poor. There are folks that do succeed, and there are clinical trials that show that if you put a person on an intense diet and supervise their exercise, that there are folks that can lose weight and can maintain that weight loss over an extended period. But the problem is that on an individual level, and more importantly on the population level, it simply doesn't work. I will say that the characteristics of people that successfully are able to lose weight and keep it off over years by just using willpower and diet and exercise, those people tend to be very physically active. They eat breakfast. They check their weight religiously. They don't binge a lot. They're pretty disciplined. They are persistent. They're consistent. So if you're one of those people, you can have success with traditional diet and exercise. The problem is that on a population level, where we have more than half the adult population struggling with obesity or overweight, it just doesn't work.
0: Talk about some of those factors that are barriers that prevent success. Might a physician also have some impact on the success of somebody just relying solely on diet and exercise and pushing themselves away from the table?
1: Well, one thing that is clearly obvious is that our food environment has dramatically altered. We have hyper-palatable food, and food companies that engineer food in a way that makes it very attractive for people to consume and consume more. Portion sizes have increased. Highly processed food is more attractive to eat. It contains more sugar, salt, and fat. A famous study at NIH that looked at processed food showed that people tend to eat 500 calories more when they eat processed food just because of the taste and the hyper palatability. So that's one factor. Another factor is that economically, many people can't choose the kinds of healthy foods that we know promote weight loss, fruits and vegetables and fresh foods. And they're limited to these kinds of processed foods in stores that contain a preponderance of potato chips and other kinds of, you know, clearly unhealthy choices. And a third problem is that our biology, to some extent, is against us losing weight. From an evolutionary point of view, our bodies are not designed to lose weight. Our bodies are designed to retain weight. Because if you go just a few generations back, what threatened humans was not overweight, it was starvation. You were supposed to gain weight as much as possible during the harvest season, during the summer, so that you could survive the winter where food was likely to be scarce. And so your body's biology is designed so that if you start losing weight, your body makes adaptations. Your temperature goes down. You begin looking for food. Your energy level goes down. You become somewhat depressed because your body is trying to conserve energy. And when you do encounter food, you tend to eat it in a way that makes you gain even more weight than you started out with. Our biology is not designed to lose weight. It's designed to retain weight. So there are a number of things making it difficult to lose weight in a conventional diet and exercise program.
0: There was a time where there was different types of weight loss drugs. In fact, I can remember taking one myself, and it made me very hyper, and it did keep the weight off, but it seemed like there were a lot of side effects as well. So talk about those weight loss drugs. What was the evolution that brought those about?
1: You're right. The history of weight loss drugs is not a pretty one. The first drugs around the turn of the century, thyroid hormone. Thyroid hormone was thought to be a great idea because it increases your heart rate and increases the amount of energy that you burn. Unfortunately, people got arrhythmias, muscle wasting, and other side effects, and it was clearly not a good thing. Another drug, dinitrophenol, DNP, was used in the 1920s. And what that did was it made you burn food without connecting it to energy, to fat storage. And that drug had also terrible side effects, arrhythmias, and some people developed cataracts, hyperthermia, and some people died. Then in the 40s and 50s, amphetamines became popular. You'd go to the doctor, they'd give you essentially speed, methamphetamine, and very effective at weight loss, but nasty side effects, highly addictive, and eventually were banned for that kind of usage. Then variants of amphetamines came along in the 70s and 80s. The most well-known one was fenfluramine and dexfenfluramine. And this drug was thought to be less addictive and had mild amphetamine-like effects, which people liked. Unfortunately, after it was on the market for a little while, some terrible side effects were discovered, pulmonary hypertension and cardiac valve abnormalities, and it was taken off the market. There are a number of other drugs, sibutramine or Meridia, an appetite suppressant, withdrawn. Ribonamont, this was an interesting drug. As you know, or are probably aware, cannabis tends to stimulate the appetite. People would get the munchies and want to eat more. So scientists said, why don't we block the cannabinoid receptor and that will make people eat less? And in fact, that seemed to work. Unfortunately, the drug had a side effect of causing anxiety, depression, and suicidal ideation. And so it was withdrawn from the market. There are a number of others that had a similar fate. None of these drugs really worked well. And I want to say that the GLPs are separate from this group for three or four big reasons. And one is that they're far more effective. Two is that instead of, like all of these drugs, increasing cardiovascular problems, the GLP-1s reduce cardiovascular problems.
0: Given the fact that GLP-1 medications would have to be under prescription, these many types of weight loss drugs that you've described, are they still on the market? And can you get them just off the shelf in the drugstore? If our listeners are thinking about trying to lose weight and they can't afford GLP-1 or they don't have the right qualifications, that they could still get some of these weight loss drugs, or have they pretty much disappeared?
1: So the drugs I mentioned are off the market. There are lesser effective drugs that are still around that can sometimes have limited effectiveness. There are other drugs that are used for other purposes that have been shown to have minor weight losing effectiveness. An example is topiramate, which is a drug that's used for migraine. And this drug seems to have some minor effect, but the effect is small. You know, people lose 1 or 2% of body weight after being on it for a year. And there are a few other drugs in this category. None of them have had a particularly dramatic effect on the population level, and they're really dwarfed by the effect of the GLP-1s. So I really can't recommend any of them. Anyone go out of their way to try to find these secondary tier drugs?
0: Well, and that's very good advice as a physician. So let's turn to GLP medications. How were they discovered? What was the original intent for the drug?
1: Well, they were discovered by accident, as usual. In the 1960s, scientists noticed an unusual observation that if you gave sugar, glucose, intravenously, blood sugar went up a little bit, and insulin was secreted. You know, insulin is the hormone that responds to sugar that's lacking in diabetics. So when your sugar goes up, insulin comes out to make it go down. So you'd get IV sugar, and it would go up a little bit. But if you took the sugar by mouth, the insulin response was much greater, and the blood sugar response was much greater. So scientists realized something must be happening in the gut, something between your mouth and your stomach and your intestine. There must be something going on there that's causing this. There must be maybe a hormone or tissue response. And so they started looking in animal models to try and figure out what it was. And eventually, looking at different animals, they discovered that there were intestinal cells that secreted a hormone that was eventually called GLP-1. And variants were discovered. And what this hormone did, the purpose of this hormone was that when the sugar would appear, this hormone would say, hey, we're getting some fuel supply, so turn off the appetite a little bit. Okay, you can stop the hunger signal and, you know, let some insulin out to bring down the sugar. As soon as scientists saw this, they said, gee, I wonder if this drug or this hormone could be exploited as a drug to help people. Because if it tells people that they're full, or, you know, they don't need to eat anymore, maybe we could use it as a dietary aid. The problem was, in our bodies, the drug has a very short half-life, a few minutes. Now, this drug is a peptide, and just for your listeners, so that they understand, a peptide is a piece of a protein. You can think of a protein as a long word, and the letters are amino acids. And a peptide is a piece of the protein. So GLP-1 is a peptide. It's, I think it's 16 amino acids long, but I may have that wrong. But it's whatever, it's a peptide. So scientists, this is now in the 60s, 70s, 80s, began looking at different animals to see what kinds of peptides were there. And of all places, when they looked in Gila monsters, they discovered that the peptide that Gila monsters used, why this is so, who knows, was longer acting. It hung around longer. It didn't get degraded. And that became the basis for the first drug that they were able to pull out. Then, as the chemistry became more sophisticated, scientists started fooling around, replacing one letter in the peptide with another, trying to make it a little longer, a little shorter, cutting out an amino acid. And little by little, they found versions that they could put in an injection. And then little by little, they found versions that they could make orally. And that is the origin of the drug, because you basically had to have a version that you could take and your stomach acid wouldn't destroy it, and you would absorb it, and it wouldn't be degraded. And that took a while. It took decades of research. But the drug companies, the two drug companies, Novo Nordisk and Lilly, have basically been the leaders in getting out versions that work. And so what has brought us to the present day, where we have versions of these GLP-1s that work.
0: And to that point then, Dr. Caparezo, have there been other unexpected results that have occurred in patients during clinical trials? Anything else that you want to share with us, or is it primarily right now more focused on diabetes and obesity?
1: Well, I'll say a word about the mechanism, and then I'll say a word about the results of the clinical trials, which, as you allude to, were rather unexpected. At first, scientists speculated that these drugs might work like some of the previous generations of drugs, the amphetamines, fat-burning drugs, you know, but they have nothing at all to do that. These drugs actually work in two places. They work on your GI tract and they work on your brain. They work on your GI tract in a complex mix of GI hormones that signals your GI tract to respond to the environment with hunger or satiety, meaning fullness, and so to regulate your own eating behavior. So that's the first signal. And they work in that way to say, hey, I'm getting full. So let's slow down the way my stomach empties and slow down the movement through the intestine and, you know, take our time and absorb all the nutrients from food. So these hormones and the GLP-1s in general regulate the way nutrients are absorbed and slow things down or speed things up. And in this case, these drugs tend to slow things down. And that in turn impacts how the drugs have side effects. And the designers of the drugs would say, it's a feature, not a bug. You know, the side effects are actually what they're supposed to do to make the drug work. So that's the first set of effects, the GI effects. And in fact, people develop a certain, it's called, the medical word is called tachyphylaxis, meaning you get used to it. You start taking these drugs and you have certain impacts on the GI tract. But after a little while, you get used to those GI effects. And then the main effect is on your brain, on a part of your brain called the hypothalamus that controls your appetites and your satiety, again, fullness, and sends signals to your brain that says, eat or don't eat. And the effect of these drugs that people notice is that it calms down the food noise. So I've had many people tell me on these medications, you know, I go to the buffet, and whereas before, I'd be like plotting, oh, I want this, I want that. I'd be like, I don't really care. Maybe I'll have something. You know, I'm rather indifferent. I'm not thinking about food all day. I'm not worried about what food I want to have. It's okay. I'm just not concerned about food so much. And this is a big deal. So the brain is the main event. Basically, it reduces the food reward. So the fact that you eat and it's like, oh, this is my big deal of the day, there's just less of that. And that seems to be long-term, which has a gigantic effect on the effectiveness of these medications. You asked me, Cheryl, what did the clinical trials show? And this is really super important because the previous medications were disastrous in terms of revealing these side effects. In some cases, rare side effects, but you really don't need too many people to have heart valve problems to, you know, immediately take this drug off the market. And so that's why you have large clinical trials where you have tens of thousands of people taking the drug. And those trials have been done where half the people get the drug, half the people get placebo, and you can compare. How's the weight loss on the drug? How's the weight loss on the placebo? And how's the side effects of the drug and how's the side effects of the placebo? A lot of people were concerned with GI side effects. So for example, one of the things that always happens when people lose weight is that a certain number of people get gallstones. And this is a typical reaction to weight loss. So given that these drugs act on the GI tract, there was a lot of concern, are people going to get more gallbladder problems on these drugs? And in fact, what they noted was that on the drug, 2.8% of people had gallbladder issues of one kind or another. But on placebo, 2.3%, almost identical. And consistent with the fact that on the drug, people lost a lot more weight. So this was really good news. People weren't getting big side effects. Another worry was pancreatitis. Okay, this drug influences insulin. So is the pancreas going to be upset and cause inflammation of the pancreas? So far, no pancreatitis issues have been seen. What are the side effects that are seen? Well, it's very common for people to have nausea, vomiting, diarrhea, slower gastric emptying at the beginning of taking these drugs. Those side effects tend to fade pretty rapidly. People get used to them and then they don't notice them. And those side effects tend to be mild. It's rare today for people to have to stop the drug because they're having intractable nausea or diarrhea. But many people, you know, 10, 20, 30% will experience some degree of some of those GI side effects. Other kinds of issues, mental health issues, do people's mood change, suicide? Do people have sexual side effects? Do people have other body organ effects? And the answer is pretty much no. Looking at the data carefully, no. If anything, these kinds of issues get better. I'll give you one example. Retinopathy. Are there eye effects from these drugs? And one point is that people whose diabetes get better, sometimes they have a transient worsening of their retinopathy as the diabetes gets better. So there was some question if there was some retinopathy changes. That really hasn't been noted, but some people's diabetes does rapidly improve as they lose weight. And so that was something they looked for, but they didn't really find. So the big surprise with these trials is that a number of other conditions sharply improved. And these were sharp reduction in diabetes. People's diabetes, and this is type 2 diabetes, not childhood insulin type 1 diabetes, that's unaffected, but type 2 diabetes that's obesity related radically and sharply improves, in some cases actually reverses. Cardiovascular disease, in particular, some types of heart failure, get dramatically better. Renal endpoints, chronic renal failure, gets sharply better. Sleep apnea has been an area of distinct improvement. There are a number of other conditions that anecdotally get better, but have not yet been demonstrated in clinical trials. So people are very interested to see if clinical trials confirm these results. And I can also mention that at the 2026 cancer meetings at ASCO, there were some very surprising and very interesting results with regard to cancer. So what happened is that, as you might expect, when you have a clinical trial with tens of thousands of people, some of those people were people being treated for cancer. And they were very curious to see, well, what happened to those people? Did they progress faster or slower? And the rather shocking finding was that, for example, in breast cancer, people progressed much slower who were on the GLP-1s. Literally 30, 40, 50% slower progression to metastatic disease. In other words, they followed people with stage 3 breast cancer and said, how many go on to stage 4? And far fewer, significantly fewer, went on to advanced stage disease that were on the GLP-1s than were on placebo. So this was extremely exciting. And the same result was seen across a number of other cancers. In some cases, there weren't enough numbers to reach statistical significance, but the trends were extremely interesting and extremely exciting. Now, these are observational studies. They didn't design this as a clinical trial to study cancer. So now they're going to design the clinical trials to actually look at cancer patients. So we'll get more reliable results. But the results in cancer are extremely interesting and extremely exciting and suggest that these drugs could have applications, you know, much wider than obesity. Now, you might say, well, how could this work? And one reason is that if you regulate insulin, it is a growth factor. Insulin is what your body says when you get sugar. Okay, let's store the sugar and let's build body tissue. Let's use it to build body tissue. And that same growth factor affects cancer. So now you're controlling insulin, and so you may at the same time be controlling cancer. You're also controlling inflammation, and there may be other mechanisms. So this is a very exciting direction for future research.
0: And so given that background, which is really excellent, Dr. Caparezo, I'm thinking our older adult population that was listening to this program might want to, rather than getting this medication from their physician in person, might order the medication from websites online. Because I'm also thinking, too, in terms of what forms and dosages GLP medications are taken. And so help us understand the guidance that individuals need to know, older adults or younger older adults, to make sure that they get the right dosage in the right place from the right healthcare provider. What should they know?
1: Well, let me back up a tiny bit and say that as a physician, I think there are certain things that should be assessed before someone goes on these medications. So I would like a provider to assess your actual weight. I mean, a lot of people perceive that their weight is a problem. And when you actually look at their BMI and their body habitus and their waist size, might conclude that they're not really that obese or overweight as they think. So there should be a formal assessment of their situation. Also, BMI, which is used, you know, for the definition of overweight and obesity, can be a little bit inaccurate, and that sometimes it can relate to the fact that somebody's musculature is not too well developed. And in the elderly, we're worried about frailty. So you really don't want to put somebody that has an issue with frailty on these medications. What you want to do is put them on an exercise program, and weight-bearing exercise in particular, to have them build muscle. And the muscle, in turn, will burn more calories and basically put them in a position to be a lot healthier. So I'd like to see, especially among your elderly listeners, that they get assessed by a physician or health provider for that kind of thing. Then also they should have a good look at any obesity-related conditions. This is really important because of the insurance situation right now. Insurance covers diabetes. Okay, so folks that have type 2 diabetes are going to find that they're going to have these medications covered. They're starting to cover severe obesity, and particularly obesity if you have an obesity-related condition. And there are a lot of them, everything from hypertension to dyslipidemia to sleep apnea and a cardiovascular disease, et cetera, et cetera. There are a lot of them that will help get people covered. But a physician should, you know, assess those and go down the list, and this is going to help get the medications covered. These drugs don't have a lot of interactions with other drugs, but it's still good to notice what else you're on, because with weight loss, there might be changes. For instance, hypertension might get better. Diabetes might get better. You want to check that you're not on other drugs that can affect insulin. Yeah, you're not on insulin itself. And so in this way, it's important to kind of go down the list of medications. The average elderly person is on a number of medications, so that's really important. There's also an odd exclusion that comes from animal work, which is medullary thyroid cancer, or the hereditary condition MEN2. So somebody should just check that's not a condition that somebody has, to be very rare. They should be reminded that they should have a good diet, a healthy diet, if the GLP-1s reduces the amount of food, and the food they take in should be high quality, especially protein, and that they meet the protein requirements, 1.2 to 1.6 milligrams of protein per kilogram. Basically, you know, you want over 100 milligrams of protein a day. And it's not a bad thing to check some basic labs, glucose, electrolytes, liver function, lipids, just to get a baseline, because you'd really like to see what happens in 6 months if any of these numbers improve. And it's also really important, I think, to have a physician tell you, or somebody tell you, that obesity is a chronic condition. It's like hypertension. It's like diabetes, that if you stop treating it, it's likely it's going to come back. The data with the GLP-1s show that when you get off the medications, to some degree, weight does return. So there's still controversy in the literature about what to do about that. Some people say, oh, you just stay on the drug. Some people say you reduce the dose, you use the time on the drug to introduce healthy eating habits and exercise. And it's probably some combination of all of those that will be the case. Also, these drugs are rapidly evolving, and new forms are coming out, new dosage forms. It started out with the subcutaneous injectable that was once a week. And now the daily pill form is becoming much more common. So I think most people going forward will tend to be on the pill form. The GI hormones are complicated. We start out with the GLP-1, but there's another one called GIP, And then there's another one called Amylin, and there's others. And so slowly they are integrating these additional pills into these medications. And so that's the direction we're going. So being guided by a knowledgeable physician is very helpful.
0: And the reason that I ask that is because these medications are showing up on the websites and people can order them that way. But what I'm hearing you say, Dr. Caparezo, is that given the newness of the drug and the possibility, particularly as an older adult, that there might be other chronic conditions or other medications, that the supervision and making sure that a physician is staying in touch with a patient to make sure that if there's some variation or need for changing the dosage, that there is some relationship there rather than just ordering something online. Would you agree?
1: I would strongly agree. A really dangerous thing is for someone to just start a medication and suddenly have a side effect and not know, is it the dosage? Is it the formulation? Is it something I'm taking with it? Is it some condition I have? Do I have some underlying lab abnormality or problem that's causing this? And is this a normal expected side effect? Can I just cut back? What do I do? And so that's what scares me. Also, there are legitimate and not so legitimate websites. For instance, there are telemedicine sites that are reasonable and can guide you and, you know, could serve as a substitute for an in-person physician. So it's possible someone could have a telemedicine provider that could do a good job of assessing you and providing medication and answering your questions and being available for questions. You suddenly get stomach pain and want to know what is going on and what should I do. That could work. I would avoid compounding pharmacies. I would avoid peptides. I would avoid any compound not tested by the FDA. You're going to see more and more advertisements. These drugs are peptides, and it's very easy for labs to alter the peptide a little bit and then use it on some folks, some weightlifters that say, this one is much more effective. And our compounding pharmacy makes a 100% guaranteed version of it, cheap, effective. And what they found when they look at the products of these compounding pharmacies is that many times they don't contain what they say they contain. They have contaminants. They are quantitatively or qualitatively not at pharmaceutical grade. The chemistry is not up to snuff. And you really don't know what you're getting. You may not be getting the dose they say, or you may be getting too much. So I really would use caution. And keep in mind that on previous generations of drugs, the side effects of the new drugs only show up when you do the very expensive testing that costs millions of dollars, by the way, and test thousands of people. And you suddenly go, oh my gosh, this person had a heart valve problem. This drug's no good. We have to, you know, get rid of it. You create a new peptide. You really have to test it. So the drugs that are in the mainstream have had that testing and pretty rigorous. And yes, they have side effects, but the side effects are described and known, and you can be guided to avoid them or to minimize them and to kind of ride over them. So I would tell people, be a little bit cautious. And right now, I have to say that the main barrier is going to be the cost, because people do have to contend with the fact that if you just don't have insurance and try and get these drugs, the cost can still be outrageous for the full dose, up to $1,000 a month. But increasingly, insurance, literally over the past month, the insurance coverage is increasing. For example, Medicaid in 14 states is covering obesity, and virtually everywhere, diabetes is covered. So that's another reason to get with your physician and see what conditions you have and what can be covered. For instance, you might have obesity And then you might have knee problems, the osteoarthritis, and you might have some renal limitations. And those conditions together might qualify you to get this drug. So you might have to work a little to meet the insurance criteria, but increasingly it's becoming easier to do. And the trend is for there to be more coverage for these drugs.
0: And what about Medicare?
1: So again, the same trend is in place. Coverage is going to be there for diabetes. There's going to be coverage for complications with cardiovascular disease, for sleep apnea, and for some kinds of heart failure. Beyond that, it's going to be hit or miss.
0: Okay. One other thing before we move into another aspect that I want to cover in terms of lifestyle changes is if a person is taking the GLP-1 medication for an extended period of time, might another result be anorexia nervosa or some kind of an eating disorder because people decide that they're going to take this medication and maybe do so for too long a period of time?
1: This is a reason for physician screening, because what you want to avoid is somebody that has that condition, that has a distorted body image and comes in with a normal weight or very slightly, you know, overweight, who feels that they're intolerably fat and wants, you know, maximum drug assistance. So physicians should take a good history and uncover kinds of symptoms of bulimia, purging, physical signs and symptoms that would indicate an eating disorder, and not prescribe these medications for those folks. I don't think that we have seen a lot of people developing eating disorders. So I think it's more an issue of screening at the beginning. And obviously, were people to, for instance, report purging or excessive weight loss or any kind of frailty or lean body mass loss, then the drug needs to be discontinued.

0: it's important that physicians and providers recommend to anybody on these medications that they engage in some kind of resistance exercise or weightlifting or something that would build muscle just to maintain strength and bone health while taking these medications. So that's a very prudent measure that anybody on any kind of a diet, you really want to maintain body mass. And for the elderly in general, we want to avoid frailty as we get older. And so that's really important.
1: Do you recommend also having like a whole food, plant-based diet and also other lifestyle changes like exercise, like social engagement, mental health activities, for example? That's all part of the regime. It's not just taking the medications, but it's really changing one's whole approach to life to keep that weight off. What are your thoughts?
0: I absolutely endorse a healthy diet and that people work to do that. One of the things I want to be cautious about is that I recognize that on the population level, people, if they have the motivation, sometimes don't have the knowledge, sometimes don't have the economics, sometimes don't have the discipline to take all the healthy steps they should. They have limited income. They have limited time. They may live in a food desert. They may have little kids. They may have other life constraints that make it really hard for them to go to the organic food store and pick out, you know, the fruits and vegetables and the organic meats. So I want them to do that. Also, I think we have to put some burden on our policies and the government to constrain food companies to try a little harder to create foods that are healthier. I still go down the food aisle in my local grocery store and look on the food label on the cereal boxes, and the chief ingredient in 90% of the cereals is sugar. And that's what we feed our kids, who will eventually become our sick elderly with diabetes. And so we need to do a little bit better with the processed foods that we're creating. So society needs to help out a little bit here. But yes, individuals can do a lot. And where they can, making healthy food choices is going to be a terrific help. And taking these medications is going to help a lot if they can substitute some healthy choices for the potato chips.
1: Well, we're getting close to the end of the interview, but I would like to, and I'm sure our listeners would as well, hear your thoughts for the future. Do you think that this is going to be the answer to the obesity problem? Do you think fewer older adults will benefit from this medication? Or do you foresee that there'll be different kinds of research to perhaps discover other treatments or medications? What do you see?
0: The trend right now is clear. It's kind of like we've broken through with this mechanism, and the GLP-1s are a breakthrough. And it's clear that adding another hormone to the GLP-1s is going to be another one, and that there's a third hormone that can be added. Retatrutide is three hormones, and 3 months' results of that are extremely promising and show dramatic weight loss. And so analogous to the results in cancer, where you saw the first results with one chemotherapy drug, and immediately they tried three drugs, and that was what started to result in cures with chemotherapy and Hodgkin's disease. I think that by using triple therapy in obesity, which should come online over the next 1, 2, 3 years, you're going to see very dramatic weight loss progress. I think you're going to see fewer people have to take fewer pills. I think you're going to see less therapy by injection, because people obviously prefer taking a pill than giving themselves a injected pill. I think that people's therapy will be more individualized based on their underlying conditions and, you know, what they have to lose. People that just need a little bit of help versus morbidly obese folks.

0: that really need radical treatment. So I think the future is very promising. And right now, I do foresee that these drugs, with the ancillary benefits that are becoming apparent, are going to be much more widely used. I think the price will come down. And I think that, you know, it's very, very promising and offer a lot of hope. Before, the only hope really was surgery, which was effective, but had, you know, rather dramatic downsides with the need to undergo the surgery and long-term side effects. And these drugs are far superior. You know, there is a need to consider obesity a chronic illness, and that likely these drugs will be needed to use long-term, like a hypertension treatment. But that's a small price to pay. And I have witnessed, as a physician, people with diabetes, people with retinopathy, people with, you know, complications of heart disease sharply improve on these drugs. So I'm pretty enthusiastic generally.
1: And final question, any resources that you would like to share with our listeners regarding the pros and cons of GLP-1 medications? And then any final comments you'd like to share with us?
0: So I think people can go to Medline Plus. That's the most authoritative. They can certainly go to the NIH and NIDDK websites. The FDA has a website, which is good. You can go to the companies that make the drugs, Lilly and Novo Nordisk. They tend to be a little, you know, unrestrainedly positive, but they do have good information. Just take them with a grain of salt. Medline Plus is the most objective information. I'd be a little cautious with random YouTube videos. Some good information out there, but be a little cautious with that. The biggest change is not the new drug. It's our new understanding. Obesity is a chronic biological disease, not a failure of character. We now have treatments that are powerful enough to change its natural course. The medication works as part of a comprehensive lifestyle change, and society has to do its part as well. We're moving from blaming people for obesity to treating the biology of obesity. And this may be the most important breakthrough of all. So I'm very optimistic.
1: Well said. I want to thank Dr. Neil Caparaiso, Emeritus Professor in Public Health, for joining me today. Thank you so much, Dr. Caparaiso, for giving us so much helpful information.
0: And thank you, Cheryl, and thank you, Aging Matters, for carrying this message.
1: 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And remember, age is just a number, not a label. I'll be back again with you next week.

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2: Hi, this is Kendall Boyson, professional life and recovery coach, and you're listening to Encouragementology, the practice of instilling hope. Hi there. Thanks for joining me. On this show, we're asking what will be different because you were here, and exploring what it means to take ownership of the impact you're making while you're busy living your life. Have you ever stopped to think about how much of what you do travels beyond the moment you're doing it? Not the big accomplishments or the things you might put in a biography someday, but the ordinary exchanges that happen almost without notice. Something you say that another person remembers, a skill you teach someone who eventually teaches it to someone else. The way you welcome people, handle disappointment, show up when you're needed, or encourage someone who isn't quite sure they can take the next step. We tend to think of impact as something we can measure. How many people did I reach? How much did I accomplish? What did I build? What did I leave behind? But I wonder how much of our real impact happens where we can't see it at all. You say something during a conversation and forget about it before the day's over, while the other person carries it for years. You model something for your children without realizing they're watching, and decades later, they find themselves doing the same thing with theirs. Someone learns generosity from you, or courage, or maybe simply how to make another person feel like they matter. And eventually, nobody remembers exactly where it started. I find that fascinating because it changes the way I think about legacy. Legacy can sound like something we're supposed to worry about later in life, after we've accumulated enough wisdom or accomplishments to have something worth leaving. It could sound grand and almost ceremonial, as though one day we're going to sit down and decide, okay, what will my legacy be? But I don't think that's how it works. I think we're building it while we're answering emails, talking to the person behind the counter, raising families, working alongside people, volunteering, sharing what we know, taking care of ourselves, and deciding whether we're going to stay engaged with the life we have in front of us. Which also means this isn't really a conversation about what happens when we're gone. It's a conversation about what we're doing while we're here. And I think there's some personal responsibility in that. Not the kind that pretends we can control everything that happens to us, because obviously we can't. Life will hand us circumstances we didn't choose and outcomes we couldn't have prevented. But not having control over everything doesn't mean we have no influence over anything. There's a whole lot of territory between those two ideas, and that's where we get to participate. We get to decide whether we're going to care for the life we've been given, whether we're going to keep learning and growing or decide we've already become all we've ever wanted to be. What if being remembered isn't really the goal? What if years from now, something you started is still moving through the world, but your name is no longer attached to it? Someone shows compassion because you once showed it to them. Someone believes in themselves because you first believed in them. A family tradition continues, an idea gets passed along, a standard remains, or a person makes a different choice because of something they learned from knowing you. Would your contribution matter any less because nobody remembers where it originated? Maybe the better question isn't, how will people remember me? Maybe it's, what will be different because I was here? Because whether we think about it or not, we are already leaving something behind as we go. And if that's true, then perhaps legacy isn't something we leave at the end of our lives at all. Maybe it's something we're creating today.

When we hear the word legacy, I think most of us automatically look toward the end of a story. We think about what someone left behind, what they accomplished, what they built, or how people remembered them. But I'm starting to think that's a pretty limited definition because it makes legacy sound like a finished product, something that gets evaluated after the fact. And if that's the case, it's really easy to assume we don't need to think about it yet at all. But what if legacy is a living thing? What if it's simply the impact of your life continuing beyond the moment you created it? If that's true, then you're not waiting to leave a legacy. You're already doing it. You're doing it in the way you participate in your own life. And you're doing it in the way your life intersects with other people. I think both matter. The first part is easy to overlook because when we talk about making an impact, we immediately start looking outward. Who am I helping? What am I contributing? But I think taking ownership of our impact also means taking some responsibility for the life we're actually living. Am I caring for myself? Am I staying curious? Am I continuing to grow? Now, that doesn't mean I can control everything that happens to me. I can't guarantee my health simply because I eat well and exercise. I can't prevent every hardship by having a positive attitude. That's not personal responsibility. That's pretending we have control that none of us actually have. Personal responsibility to me is asking, what's my part? That's a very different question. What's my part in caring for my health? What's my part in creating meaningful relationships? What's my part in developing the gifts and abilities I have? What's my part in repairing something when I've caused harm? What's my part in staying engaged instead of sitting on the sidelines waiting for life to become more interesting? There will always be things outside my control, but I don't want that reality to become an excuse for surrendering the influence I do have. And then there's the second part of legacy. What happens when the way I'm living begins to affect the way someone else lives? That's where this gets really interesting, because influence doesn't require an audience. You don't need a platform. You don't need thousands of followers or a building with your name on it. You need connection. Think about something you know how to do because someone took the time to teach you, or a standard you hold because someone modeled it for you. Maybe you have a phrase you say all the time and suddenly realize, oh my gosh, that's exactly what my dad used to say. Sometimes we don't even recognize what we've inherited until we hear it coming out of our own mouths. That's how quietly influence can travel. And of course, not everything we pass along is something we'd intentionally choose. We can pass along fear. We can model avoidance. We can teach people through our behavior that they need to walk on eggshells around us, or that love comes with conditions. We can hand down beliefs and reactions we've never stopped long enough to examine ourselves. That's part of taking ownership too. Because once I recognize that something is mine to influence, I have choices. I can apologize. I can change a pattern. I can teach what I've learned. I can take what someone generously gave me and make sure it doesn't stop with me. Maybe that's a more useful way of thinking about legacy. Not what impressive thing will I leave behind someday, but what am I putting into motion while I'm here? Because some of it will stop with us. And to be honest, some of it probably should. But some of it will keep going. And we get to have a say in what that is.

I recently came across an idea in a book that really made me stop and think. It suggested that we experience two kinds of endings. One is when our physical life ends, and the other is when our name is spoken for the last time. Now, I don't want to make this conversation about death, because what interested me about the idea was actually the opposite. It made me think about how we live. What are we doing with the time we have, and what part of us might continue moving through the world long after a particular moment has passed? Psychology actually has a word that gets pretty close to this. It's called generativity. Erik Erikson introduced the concept as part of his theory of adult development. And at its core, generativity is a concern with establishing and guiding the next generation. Later researchers expanded the idea beyond simply raising children. Generativity can show up through teaching, mentoring, leading, creating, caring for others, and contributing something that benefits people beyond ourselves. I love that because it makes us available to everybody. You don't have to have children to invest in the next generation. You don't have to be a teacher to teach, and you don't need an official mentoring program to mentor someone. Generativity can simply be the decision that what I've learned, developed, overcome, created, or been given isn't going to stop with me. And there's newer research on legacy that takes this idea in an even more interesting direction. Researchers have identified two different motivations behind wanting to leave a legacy. One is reputation focused. I want people to remember me positively. The other is impact focused. I want what I do to positively affect people in the future. Those sound similar, but they're really not. One asks, will they remember me? And the other asks, will something be better because of what I did? Across 5 studies, researchers found that impact-focused legacy motivation was more consistently associated with actions intended to benefit the future than simply wanting to be remembered positively. And that makes sense to me. If my primary concern is my reputation, I need my name attached to the outcome. But if my concern is impact, the good can keep going whether anybody knows I had anything to do with it or not. That takes me back to the idea that started this whole conversation. Maybe there is something powerful about having our names spoken long after we're gone, but I'm not sure that's the most meaningful measurement of a life. I think about how many things I carry that I can't trace back to their original source. Something my parents taught me may have been taught to them by someone else. A piece of wisdom I share might have come from someone whose name I've forgotten. There are ways we love people, traditions we keep, standards we hold, and things we believe because they traveled through generations of people before finally reaching us. The name can disappear while the influence keeps moving. And maybe that's where personal responsibility comes back into this. I can't control how long anyone remembers me. I can't even control exactly how another person interprets what I give them. But I can take responsibility for what I'm contributing while I have the opportunity. I can decide whether I'm going to invest or withdraw, whether I'm going to pass along what helped me or keep it to myself, whether I'm going to leave people encouraged or diminished by their interactions with me, whether I'm going to use what I've learned only to improve my own life or turn around and offer some of it to the person coming behind me.

Okay, so let's make this personal for a minute. I don't want you to imagine your name on a building or write your obituary or come up with some grand statement about how you hope the world remembers you. Instead, I want you to think about something good in you that you know came from someone else. It could be the way you welcome people into your home. Maybe you're incredibly resourceful because you watch someone make something out of nothing. Maybe you have a strong work ethic, a ridiculous sense of humor, a way of making people feel included, or an ability to stay calm when everybody else is losing their minds. Think about a quality, a value, a skill, or even a little tradition that is part of who you are today, but didn't originate entirely with you. Now, trace it backward. Who gave that to you? Maybe it was a parent or a grandparent. Maybe a teacher saw something in you before you could see it in yourself. Maybe you worked for someone who showed you what good leadership looked like, or a friend taught you how to laugh at yourself, or somebody showed up during a really difficult period and changed the way you now show up for other people. Try to get beyond simply identifying the person and think about what they actually did. How did they transfer that part of themselves to you? Did they sit you down and teach you, or did you learn it just by watching them? Did they even know they were giving you something? That's the part I find so interesting. Somebody may have influenced the way you're living today without ever knowing they did it. Now, let's turn it around. Take the same quality and trace it forward. Who might be receiving it from you? If somebody taught you to be generous, who has experienced your generosity? If someone believed in you when you weren't very confident, whose potential are you noticing now? If somebody taught you how to fix things, cook something, manage money, lead people, recover from disappointment, make people laugh, or keep going when life gets hard, where is that knowledge going next? And don't limit yourself to your children or your family. Think about coworkers, neighbors, friends, people you've volunteered alongside, younger people you've encouraged, or even someone you encountered briefly who may have needed exactly what you offered in that moment. You may discover that something has already traveled through three or four people before it reached you, and now you're sending it somewhere else. That's legacy happening in real time. But I want to add one more question, because we're talking about taking ownership of our impact, and that means looking at more than the things we're proud of. What are you carrying forward that you might actually want to stop with you? Maybe there's a belief your family has repeated for generations that you've never really questioned. Maybe it's the way conflict gets handled or doesn't get handled. Maybe it's criticism, worry, avoidance, holding grudges, never asking for help, or believing that showing emotion makes you weak. Not everything handed to us has to be handed forward. And there's personal responsibility again. I get to look at what came to me and decide what deserves another generation. What do I want to strengthen? What do I want to change? What do I want to teach intentionally instead of simply hoping someone picks it up? And what am I willing to say, this has traveled far enough. It can stop here. So maybe sometime today, trace one thing backward and one thing forward. Find the person who left something valuable in you, and then look around to see where you're already leaving it in someone else. Because you might realize that your legacy isn't waiting somewhere in the future. It's already moving.

So if our impact is already moving, how do we become more intentional about where we're sending it? I think we start where we've come back to several times today: personal responsibility. Not responsibility for everything that happens, and certainly not responsibility for controlling how everybody else experiences us. Just responsibility for our part. And maybe the first part is to participate fully in your own life. I think we sometimes separate taking care of ourselves from making a difference for other people, as though one is selfish and the other is meaningful. But what if they're connected? Taking care of your health, continuing to learn, developing your gifts, finding things that excite you, staying connected to people, and giving yourself something to look forward to all affects what you're able to bring into the world. I don't want to just exist for as long as possible. I want to be here while I'm here. That means I have to participate. I have to keep asking what interests me and what I still want to learn, where I can grow, and what I might contribute. And I don't think there is an age when we get to declare ourselves finished. Maybe what you have to offer changes. Maybe the way you offer it changes. But as long as you're here, there's still an opportunity to engage. The next thing is to stop waiting until you have something important enough to give. We can make contribution way too complicated. You don't have to develop a program or become an expert. Share what you know. If you figured something out that could shorten someone else's learning curve, tell them. If you've developed a skill, teach it. If you've learned something the hard way, maybe somebody else doesn't have to learn all of it the hard way too. And be intentional about encouragement. I think this is one of the easiest forms of impact to underestimate because it doesn't feel substantial enough. We think, I just told her she was doing a good job, or I just told him I believed he could do it. But you have no idea what somebody might build on top of that little bit of belief you handed them. Sometimes people borrow our confidence until they can develop their own. And finally, I think taking ownership means occasionally asking for feedback. Not like, what do you think my legacy is? Because that's a little intense over lunch. But we can pay attention when people tell us what we've meant to them. We can ask people closest to us, is there anything I do that makes your life harder? We can notice the atmosphere we create when we enter a room. Do people feel like they can be themselves around us? Do they feel heard? Do we leave people with more confidence or less? Are we modeling the things we say we value? Because intention matters, but impact isn't measured only by what we intended. The A side is the familiar story we all know, but the B side, that's where the deeper tracks live. And we've spent a lot of time today talking about taking ownership of our impact, being intentional, paying attention to what we're putting into the world, sharing what we know, and thinking about what might continue because we were here. But here's the B side. After all that intention, you don't actually get to decide what your legacy will be. Other people do. And that's a little uncomfortable, isn't it? Because we like to think that if we're intentional enough, we can shape exactly how we'll be remembered and what people carry forward. But impact doesn't really work that way. You can decide what you offer. You can't decide what another person receives from it. You can teach the lesson, but you can't control which part sticks. And maybe that's why there is such an important difference between impact and reputation. Reputation asks me to keep looking over my shoulder. Did they notice? Did they appreciate it? Will I get credit? Will they remember that I was the one who started this? Impact lets me release some of that.
I can do something because I believe it's worth doing, even if my name eventually falls away from it. That doesn't mean reputation is bad. Of course, we want the people we love to think well of us. We want our work to matter. We hope we've lived in a way that gives people good things to say about us. But if being remembered becomes the measurement, legacy can quietly turn into another performance. And I don't think that's what we're after. My responsibility is what I put into circulation. After that, I have to let it travel. And maybe this is also where we can release some of the pressure around this word legacy. You don't have to be extraordinary enough to become unforgettable. Maybe that's one of the most beautiful ways to think about what we leave behind. I don't need to know how far it went. I don't need credit every time it shows up somewhere else. I don't even need to be remembered as its source. I just want to take responsibility for sending something worth carrying. Before we close, I want to remind you that there's a 5-day journaling companion waiting for you in the show notes if you would like to go a little deeper on this exploration. For now, let's slow it down and notice the people, experiences, and everyday choices that are already shaping what we're leaving along the way. Today, I don't need to figure out how I will be remembered. I don't need to make my life impressive enough to guarantee that my name will be spoken years from now. I don't need a grand accomplishment, a perfect story, or proof that everything I've done has mattered in some measurable way. I can simply be here while I'm here. I can care for the life I've been given, knowing that I can't control every outcome. I can make choices that support my health, my growth, my relationships, and my future without believing those choices give me guarantees. I can take responsibility for my part without taking responsibility for everything. And I can pay attention to what I'm giving away as I do. There are things in me that someone else gave me. I am already carrying pieces of other people's lives, and I have the opportunity to keep some of those good things moving. I don't have to know where they will go. I am not powerless in the life I'm living, but I'm also not responsible for controlling what happens after I give my best to it. There is peace somewhere between those two things. Today, I will take ownership of the life and influence that are mine to shape. I will give away what is worth carrying forward, change what I don't want to pass along, and trust that I don't have to see where the good goes for it to matter.

0: If you want to share Encouragementology with a friend who needs to know they're not alone in this journey of self-discovery, you can visit Encouragementology.com or anywhere you stream your content to receive this episode and all others. Check out the show notes for the 5-day journaling companion. So I challenge you, look at one thing you've been given that is worth passing forward and intentionally put it into circulation this week. Teach it, share it, model it, encourage it, or simply live it in a way that someone else can carry with them. Just take ownership of your part and leave something good in motion. I know you can do it. Thank you for listening to Encouragementology with Kendall Boyson, where we find positive ways to handle some of life's challenges.
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2: 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I'm your host and producer, Dan Roberts. 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In today's edition, you'll hear reports from NHK Japan, France 24, Radio Havana Cuba, and Germany's Radio Deutsche Welle. We'll begin with NHK World Radio Japan. The annual South Korean military drill with the United States was shortened at the request of Trump. Campaigns for the Brazilian presidential elections kicked off last Sunday, with the vote coming up on October 4th. The UK Sunday Times quoted the Ukraine military saying British-made drones are used for attacking oil refineries deep inside Russia. Israeli strikes on Gaza on Wednesday killed 10 Palestinians. The Trump administration is escalating its attack on the International Criminal Court, imposing sanctions on the president Tomoko Akani and others in the court's leadership. NHK Japan.
3: South Korea's military says ongoing joint military drills with the United States will be shortened to end on Friday. It says a change is being made at Washington's request. The annual Uruchi Freedom Shield exercise began on Monday. It was scheduled to last through August 27th. The South Korean Joint Chiefs of Staff announced on Wednesday the duration would be cut by almost half. They also said the two sides are discussing scaling back field maneuvers that are part of the exercise. Now, this comes after U.S. President Donald Trump on Sunday ordered the Pentagon to substantially reduce joint military drills with South Korea. Trump said the exercises send a totally inappropriate and hostile signal to North Korea. South Korean media outlets say training based on counterattack scenarios against the North will be canceled. Pyongyang has strongly denounced such drills.
4: Campaigning for Brazil's presidential election kicked off on Sunday for a vote that will be held in October. The country's left-wing leader, Luiz Inácio Lula da Silva, is standing for re-election. Right-wing Senator Flavio Bolsonaro, the eldest son of former President Jair Bolsonaro, is seen as his leading opponent. Lula pledged in a speech to take steps to narrow the gaps in society, including measures to address poverty. He vowed that the right wing will not govern Brazil as long as he is alive. Bolsonaro says a change of leadership is needed because Lula has failed to meet people's expectations. He said only he can restore Brazil's credibility in the world. The latest opinion poll shows Lula leading Bolsonaro by 7 percentage points. The first vote is due to take place on October 4th. If no candidate wins a majority of votes, the top two will compete in a runoff. The Sunday Times in the UK quoted the Ukrainian military as saying, British drones that have been supplied to Kyiv are being used to strike deep inside Russia. The targets have included oil refineries in Volgograd in southern Russia and Yaroslavl near Moscow.
3: Palestinian media are reporting that Israeli military strikes on the Gaza Strip have killed 10 people. The reports say the attacks took place on Wednesday in Gaza City and Nusayrat, which is in the central part of the Strip. They say 9 of the victims died in a strike on a police headquarters in central Gaza. The Israeli military has confirmed the attacks. It says it was targeting commanders of the Islamic group Hamas. It says one of them participated in a cross-border attack on Israel in 2023. Hamas released a statement calling the raid on the police headquarters a war crime. The statement says the timing of the strikes is particularly egregious. It says they come days after efforts by Washington and other mediators to advance the implementation of a roadmap for peace. On Sunday, U.S. President Donald Trump's son-in-law, Jared Kushner, sat down with Hamas leader Khalil al-Hayya. Kushner also met Israeli Prime Minister Benjamin Netanyahu on Monday. The administration of U.S. President Donald Trump is escalating its campaign against the International Criminal Court. It's imposing sanctions on the court's leadership, including President Akane Tomoko. Akane is a Japanese judge who took office in 2024. The State Department released a statement from Marco Rubio on Tuesday. It described the ICC as corrupt and fatally politicized. It accuses the court of abusing its authority. The sanctions call for any assets held in the U.S. to be frozen, and the State Department says it's ready to take further action until the ICC can no longer threaten U.S. sovereignty. U.S. officials have objected to the court's approval of an investigation into the alleged war crimes by American troops in Afghanistan, and they've condemned arrest warrants issued for Israeli Prime Minister Benjamin Netanyahu over alleged war crimes. They've imposed sanctions on judges and prosecutors involved in those cases. The ICC criticized the sanctions. It says targeting the court will undermine the rule of law and place the international legal order at risk. It insists that it will continue to work independently. Japanese Prime Minister Takaichi Sanae spoke to reporters about the sanctions.
5: It is very regrettable. We will respond by continuing dialogue with relevant countries, including the U.S.
2: 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On shortwave, they are now heard at 10 p.m. Pacific Daylight Time at 11735 or on the web at www.3.nhk.or.jp. NHK may be more easily found at most podcast sites, as is the shortwave report. On to France 24. More in-depth reporting on the U.S. attack on the International Criminal Court. There's a broader attack on the organization stemming from fear that Americans might be charged with war crimes. Volodymyr Zelensky is being challenged in a call for a new presidential election, the first time since 2019, by Mikhailo Fedorov, recently fired defense minister. France 24.
6: I'm joined in the studio by our international affairs editor, Kadavan Gorgestani. Now, Kadavan, how has the U.S. explained its decision to sanction these people?
7: Well, the latest justification is that they believe these two people directly engaged in efforts to investigate, arrest, detain, or prosecute officials whose government has not consented to the ICC jurisdiction. Now, they didn't give any specific examples of those cases, but clearly there is a reference there likely to the two Israeli officials, the Prime Minister Benjamin Netanyahu and the former Defense Minister Yoav Gallant, who are under warrants from the ICC. In that statement that you're seeing there, Marco Rubio called the ICC corrupt and fatally politicized, and that it had maliciously abused its authority and exceeded its mandate. So this is the idea that the ICC is going well beyond what its jurisdiction allows. And it is true that, yes, the United States is not a member of the ICC. It never ratified its membership to the ICC. That's true also of the Israelis, but the ICC's role is in part to go after entities from countries that are not members of the ICC, but are unable or unwilling to prosecute certain crimes, and especially if those crimes are committed in a member state, but by people who are not from a member state. So there is a debate there. And of course, there have been a lot of reactions, support for that sanctions decision by the Israelis, for example, but also a lot of criticism from international organizations like the United Nations and also a lot of European nations who have come out. The French, for example, saying that they condemned all forms of threats and coercive measures taken against the court. The United States and the ICC have always had a sort of uneasy relationship. Yes, the United States sort of helped set up the International Criminal Court, but as I said, they never actually ratified it, so they never actually joined. And that was in part because of wariness from both Republicans and Democrats that the ICC could potentially go after U.S. officials, U.S. military personnel for the wars that the United States has carried out. And so they always didn't want to get in completely, but also they have at times supported the ICC in their investigations. That's true of the Biden administration helping the ICC going after the Russian president Vladimir Putin or going after Syria's Bashar al-Assad. So you see the back and forth there, but the Trump administration clearly has gone full out against the International Criminal Court. Marco Rubio called this a whole of government campaign to dismantle the International Criminal Court. And that has started basically from the get-go of the Trump's second term. The executive order on imposing sanctions on the ICC was signed in February 2025. And from that executive order, you have all of those sanctions. We're about a dozen officials from the ICC that are now under U.S. Sanctions. And there is another step to that whole of government campaign, going after countries, putting pressure on countries to leave the International Criminal Court. The last ones to do so, Venezuela and Chad, bringing the number of countries that have left in the past year to about five. And so you're seeing the Americans there pushing and continuing to push forward to dismantle, as they say, the ICC.
6: Kadavan, thank you.
8: Volodymyr Zelensky is facing his most serious political challenge since the start of the full-scale Russian invasion. His popular former defense minister, Mikhailo Fedorov, is calling for presidential elections, long postponed because of the war. And today, MPs have greenlit Zelensky's choice to replace him. That's an intelligence official named Yevgeny Hamara. Now, in another headache for the Ukrainian president, the country's anti-corruption agency today has said it's ordered an investigation into a number of senior officials in the Zelensky government. Well, let's talk about this story then with Philip Turl, our foreign affairs editor. Let's talk about this demand by the former defense minister for an election. Is it likely that he'll get that?
9: It's very difficult to see how Ukraine could organize free and fair elections right now, as it's right in the middle of a war. Remember that the country is under martial law, and under martial law, elections can't take place. What we're seeing here is a problem for Volodymyr Zelensky, because He was elected in 2019 for a five-year term. That ran out in 2024. There have been no elections since then. That's where this is coming from. And there are a number of people in Ukraine who feel that it is time, whether there's a war or not, to hold elections to see if Zelensky can secure another term in office or whether someone else should take over. I think there's a lot of bitterness on the part of Fedorov about the fact that he was sacked as a defense minister. He says basically that was something that he didn't deserve because he'd fallen out with a general in the army who has also since been replaced. So there was no reason for him not to go back to being defense minister. But since then, of course, as we just were hearing, Yevheny Kamara has been named as the defense minister of Ukraine to replace Fedorov. So there's no way back to him to that post. Volodymyr Zelensky has offered him several other positions, but he's refused, saying the only one that I will accept is that of defense minister. And that's why, if I can't go back there, I'm calling for these early elections.
8: And look, let's talk a bit more then about Fedorov himself, because he is a really popular figure, isn't he, in Ukraine. When he was forced out of that job of defense minister, there were protests across the country. Why has he garnered so much support?
9: Well, because he's young, basically, 35 years old. He's been a key member of Zelensky's cabinet since 2019. He's a former marketing specialist. He helped organize technology-driven reform after Zelensky came to power in 2019. He was appointed as defense minister earlier this year, back in January. But he's also been popular because he's introduced a series of popular reforms into the military about conscripting troops, trying to make it easier for troops to go home from the military and not be stuck in their jobs for too long. And one of the other things that he did that has, I think, gained him many points was he made a public appeal to Elon Musk to switch on the Starlink system internet service over Ukraine, which Musk did afterwards, and that means now the military can use tens of thousands of Starlinks to help it in its fight against the Russians.
8: All right, thank you very much. Philip Tell for us there.
2: 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Next, Radio Havana, Cuba. Trump claimed that the Strait of Hormuz as a U.S. territory. Iran insists it will keep the waterway closed until the U.S. acts within the Memorandum of Understanding and releases Iranian assets. Former Congresswoman Marjorie Taylor Greene claims that the Trump administration is discussing using tactical nuclear weapons in the war on Iran. NBC reported a similar story from a Pentagon official. Netanyahu called Britain an Islamic Republic because of its media coverage of the war in Palestine and new policies banning products from illegal Israeli settlements. Radio Havana, Cuba.
10: U.S. President Donald Trump has claimed the Strait of Hormuz as U.S. territory. As his frustration mounts over a war with Iran that has resisted his demands and dragged the global shipping industry into crisis, Trump posted a map on the strategic waterway on his Truth Social account yesterday, Tuesday, bearing the caption, New U.S. Territory. The provocation revived his threat last week to declare the Strait American territory following what he thought would be the full surrender of Iran, which never came. Instead, Tehran has tied the reopening of the passage to Washington fulfilling an interim agreement, including ending its naval blockade, lifting sanctions, and releasing frozen Iranian assets. Iranian Parliament Speaker and Chief Negotiator Mohammad Baghir Kalaev said yesterday that the waterway would remain closed until Washington honored its commitments. Or the Iranian official said, "Let me state clearly, until the commitments made by the United States in the Memorandum of Understanding, including the lifting of the blockade, the release of frozen assets, the lifting of oil sanctions, the end of threats and military operations on all fronts, and other conditions to which America agreed in the memorandum, are implemented until that happens, the strait will remain closed." Qatar said mediators would resume efforts to end the U.S.-Israeli war and restart talks after Iran and Oman reached a bilateral agreement governing transit through the strait. Former U.S. Congresswoman Marjorie Taylor Greene has claimed that U.S. President Donald Trump's administration is discussing using nuclear weapons against Iran. Washington struggles to sustain its months-long war. They are discussing using nuclear weapons on Iran in strategy meetings, she said. I'm not speculating. I know. And it's pure evil, she said. People need to speak out and boldly stop this insanity. Green accused Washington of launching the war on the back of warnings repeatedly promoted by Israel about Iran's nuclear program. She said, Trump and his administration were told by U.S. intelligence that Iran was nowhere near creating a nuclear weapon. Then Israel came up with the same line it's always repeated for decades. Iran is only weeks away. Marjorie Taylor Greene says, now our government is the one actually discussing lowering the nuclear threshold in order to use nuclear weapons against Iran, even though Trump claims he's won the war 40 times and says the U.S. controls the Strait of Hormuz. NBC News reported that the Pentagon was drafting a strategy that would give short-range tactical nuclear weapons

0: British coverage of Israel received during the 1967 Arab-Israeli War has now disappeared. He said the 1967 war began with Israel's surprise attack on Egypt and ended with Israeli forces seizing the Gaza Strip, the West Bank, East Jerusalem, Egypt's Sinai Peninsula, and Syria's Golan Heights. Try to find that now in Britain, which you could call the Islamic Republic of Britain. When the interviewee responded, "Isn't all of Europe like that?" Netanyahu replied, "Yes, but you know, someone said the first Islamic Republic with nuclear weapons will be the Islamic Republic of Britain." Netanyahu's remarks came as London is poised to announce a rift in new policies in September. Multiple sources told Middle East Eye news agency, including a ban on goods from illegal Israeli settlements. Scores also said that there is imposition of new sanctions on individuals and organizations involved in the Israeli settler movement in the occupied West Bank. But Netanyahu's rhetoric clashes with Britain's record as one of Israel's most dependable European supporters. Under former Prime Minister Keir Starmer, the Labour government proscribed the Palestine Action Group, naming it a terrorist organization in July of 2025. The group had targeted factories and facilities connected to companies supplying weapons to Israel. The ban made membership and expressions of support punishable by up to 14 years in prison. Police have since arrested more than 3,000 people, charged more than 1,200 under terrorism legislation.
1: 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Box 1162, Willits, California, 95490. I'm truly grateful for the donations. 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We will conclude with Radio Deutsche Welle. The rate of environmental damage from the current global warming in Europe is alarming. It is at a stage formally predicted to not be reached until 2050. Germany's Radio Deutsche Welle.
2: Take a look at Europe from space. You can actually see Europe's climate is changing. Look how France's landscape turned from being lush and green to dry and brown in just 9 days during a recent heat wave. Rivers show it too. Look how much narrower the Rhine in Germany got in just 1 year. The changes reach all the way to the Alps, where glaciers are disappearing.
3: One of the things that's quite striking to me as a climate scientist is how quickly Europe is warming compared to our projections. These changes are happening faster than we expected them to. So there have been papers where people have looked at what might the world look like in 2050, and they made the kind of forecasts of temperatures that we're actually starting to reach already in 2026. And that's quite scary.
2: And it's not just about higher temperatures. What happens when Europe gets hotter is having knock-on effects across the continent. Higher temperatures pull more moisture from soils and vegetation. Land dries out, and rivers and reservoirs lose water. And when extreme heat, lower water levels, drought, and dry vegetation combine, landscapes burn much easier. So the droughts, heat waves, and wildfires we're seeing aren't simply separate crises. A hotter climate is changing the conditions behind all of them. A recent World Weather Attribution analysis found that human-caused warming has made the conditions fueling major wildfires far more likely across parts of Europe.
3: And temperatures in Europe are rising actually more quickly than most other places on the planet. That means that we've had these drought conditions that we've seen across Europe, and that also means that we've got these really fire-prone conditions as well.
2: And in Europe's current summer, those conditions have accelerated massive wildfires across the continent.
3: We have a lot of firefighting capacity in Europe, but we're not used

0: they're having to deal with these simultaneous outbreaks of large wildfires. And the risk is that as the world continues to warm, we're going to see the risk of these wildfires increase everywhere. And that means that the risk of multiple large fires simultaneously increases much more. And that really could become a problem for our ability to contain those fires if they start to happen simultaneously.
1: The effects of that can already be felt by people on the ground. Europe's changing climate isn't something we can just see in forests, rivers, and satellite images. We can also feel it in our homes and cities too, which are becoming dangerously hot.
0: This summer has been particularly unusual in terms of how many heat waves we've had. The effect that climate change is having on all of those heat waves is just to make them a few degrees hotter. And we know that Europe is the continent that is warming fastest anywhere in the world. So the hottest temperatures in Europe are now 3 or 4 degrees higher than they would have been in a world without fossil fuel emissions causing that global warming.
1: A few degrees might not sound like much, but in a heat wave, it can make a huge difference, especially on a continent that isn't prepared for this kind of temperature increase.
0: Housing and our public buildings and our offices are really not designed to cope with those very high temperatures. Especially in Northern Europe, we're set up to retain heat rather than to keep heat out. Those 3 to 4 extra degrees, they're pushing these temperatures from these really unusual, really extreme heat waves from uncomfortably hot to dangerously hot.
1: It's not just vulnerable people, like the elderly, or people with pre-existing medical conditions who are at risk.
0: The temperatures that we're seeing now in Europe are dangerous even if you don't have those underlying conditions.
1: More than 10,000 excess deaths were recorded across Europe during just one heat wave in late June. So Europe faces two challenges at once, dealing with this new hotter climate and trying to prevent it from getting much worse.
0: The WMO actually recommended last year that governments across Europe need to start preparing for summer heat in the same way that they currently prepare for the winter flu season. And I think that's a mental adjustment that we need to make in Europe, especially in Northern Europe, that summer is no longer about having a lovely time here, having an ice cream on the beach or a pint in the park. It's really, these temperatures are going to be dangerous and we need to think about how we can prepare for that.
1: For example, by cooling cities and buildings, protecting vulnerable people during heat waves, managing forests and water differently, and detecting risks earlier. The UK's mapping agency, for instance, uses location data to identify homes and infrastructure at risk from wildfires, floods, coastal erosion and extreme heat.
2: We've invested in drone technology. So we have drones that do flybys of certain areas where we need that extra granularity.
0: The important thing to remember is that what things look like in a few decades is completely within our control collectively. It depends completely on how quickly the world is warming, which depends on how many greenhouse gases we're putting into the atmosphere, and that is primarily driven by our fossil fuel emissions. So if we can get those under control and head towards net zero, we can stop increasing the rate of warming and we can do something about this.
3: 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The Shortwave Report, which is now in its 31st year of production, remains free to rebroadcast upon notification. A few months ago, the Shortwave Report celebrated having been on the air for 30 years without a break. 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I'm your host and producer, Dan Roberts. 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
6: Bike Talk. Welcome to Bike Talk. I'm Taylor Nichols.
7: And I'm Nick Richard.
6: Hey, Nick.
7: Hey, Taylor. So you're in Barcelona.
6: I am. Yeah, yeah.
7: And also you're in Barcelona, the movie.
6: I was. That was a long time ago, but yeah.
7: There was just an article in The Guardian saying it's going to be a cult classic.
6: Yeah, it's nice to be in a cult classic. I have a couple of those in my repertoire. And it was, 30 years ago that we did the movie Barcelona. And I'm back here now visiting my wife's family. And, one of the great things about being in Spain, Nick, is the riding is fantastic. I'm a little bit north of the city, actually. And I'm in what you might call bike heaven. It's near Girona. And Girona is where a lot of the professional bike racers live. And I'm going to hopefully go there this week and ride with some people there. But the roads in Spain are great. They're well paved and they're very little traveled. And there's lots of bike riders all over on them. So it's really pleasant.
7: Yeah, I saw an Instagram reel from you. What were you playing? Easy Feeling?
6: I don't remember the song, but you know why I was playing that? Because I rode up this road to a little restaurant called Push La Bulla, and I got a gin and tonic.
7: Yeah.
6: And so I finished my ride with a gin and tonic at this little teeny restaurant next to this church in the middle of this natural forest. And it was just such a civilized way to ride the bike and to end the bike ride.
7: Wow. Normally, if you're back home, it would be a beer. No, it probably wouldn't. That's for special occasions.
6: Right, right. Well, just normally back home, I would just come home and, go on with my day. But, it's late August and this is kind of vacation time. And, we're here on vacation. So it's a nice way to be on vacation, to go out and ride your bike. Vacation is something that we're supposed to do to take care of ourselves, to kind of reboot ourselves. And I find that biking is such a big part of that for me,
7: On vacation.
6: Anywhere, but definitely on vacation. And you can't always ride when you're on vacation because it depends where you go,
7: Yeah, I'm actually on vacation right now. I'm in with some friends on Block Island, which is off of Rhode Island. And we didn't bring our bikes because we didn't know what to expect. There's really just a road with cars and everything, but it's slow. I would have liked to have the bike.
6: Yeah, but sometimes when you're on those seaside places, there's just a lot of traffic on those roads and you don't have the option, especially to ride with your children or with, people that aren't really confident bikers.
7: Right.
6: Which is why I think we need separated infrastructure for bikes.
7: Yeah, we do. There's this concept, all ages and abilities.
6: Right. 8 to 80.
7: Or younger than 8, I guess. But people are coming to understand, like our researchers in last episode said about the Dutch, is that if the speeds are going to be potentially deadly, like over 25 miles per hour, you need separated infrastructure for people walking and biking.
6: Right. And we've covered a lot of those bike lanes, Hopkins bike lanes in Berkeley. What are the other ones that we've covered recently on the show about, the bike lanes that have tailwinds and have, been opened or at least in the process of being opened?
7: There have been a lot. The ones in New York City and Queens, and we'll talk about another one that just got a gap fixed that was part of corruption in the Adams administration in New York City.
6: Right. But that's Ashland Avenue. Right. Of course. And they call that Crashland. And we'll talk about that in a second. But there's also Toronto in Canada. And we've been talking about that on the show, about Doug Ford wanting to rip out bike lanes.
7: The Canadian Court of Appeal just ruled that they can take out the protected lanes in Toronto, right?
6: Right, right. And these are ones that we've talked about on the show before, Bloor, Yonge, University bike lanes. And we've had Michael Longfeld on before to talk about those bike lanes. So we have Michael now to fill us in on what this appeals court ruling means.
7: Yeah, the ED of Cycle Toronto.
6: We talk all about headwinds and tailwinds and, what it takes to get a bike lane put in a city. And now in Toronto, Doug Ford's administration has been fighting bike lanes that are already in the ground in Toronto. And we have Michael Longfeld, he's the executive director of Cycle Toronto, with us, who's been on the show before talking about these bike lanes. Michael, the appeals court just ruled it sounds like in favor of Doug Ford's administration to have the power to take the bike lanes out. Can you give us a quick update on what's going on in Toronto?
8: Yeah, happy to be back, even though it's under less happy circumstances. Right. I think last time I was chatting with y'all was probably about a year ago when Cycle Toronto had received news from the courts that we'd actually won in our charter challenge. Going back to where what that was and putting this into context and saying it out loud, it feels ridiculous. But here we go. You know, in Toronto, decisions around bike lanes are, you know, usually left to cities like in other cities. But our premier seems to have a bit of an issue with the city. There's a whole backstory there. You know, he's the brother of Rob Ford, infamously coined the term war on cars. As the premier, he introduced legislation at a provincial level, basically at the state level from a U.S. perspective, that would basically force Toronto to remove 19 kilometers of its bike lanes. And, you know, these bike lanes that they targeted, Bloor Street, Yonge Street, and University Avenue, really form the spine of Toronto's cycling network. Like, if you were to remove them, it basically guts the effectiveness of the rest of the downtown cycling network. The reasons they were saying this was, oh, it's addressing traffic congestion and it's hurting businesses. And, you know, we as the province need to step in. You know, we tried fighting this, you know, before the legislation was passed. You know, we had over 20,000 people sign our petition. Again, nearly 20,000 people wrote into the government and said, you know, we don't want this to happen. We had policy experts from engineers, from doctors, planners, all saying this is a really right. terrible idea. Regardless of how you feel about bike lanes, the province stepping in and doing this is in and of itself a really bad idea, that bike lane decisions should be left to cities. Anywho, they passed it. And then we basically took them to court, you know, represented by lawyers from Pellier Rowland and EcoJustice. And I think you had one of those lawyers on before, Andrew Lewis.
6: We did, yes.
8: Very lucky to be represented by Andrew and his team and the EcoJustice folks. But yeah, the case was basically that ripping out these bike lanes was in violation of the Canadian Charter of Rights and Freedoms. And, you know, that maybe sounds like a bit of a stretch. How is bike lanes a rights issue? But essentially, the way the argument went was because removing these bike lanes was arbitrary, because, you know, the consensus of transportation planners and even the province's own experts was that bike lanes do not cause traffic congestion and therefore removing them would not help Toronto's traffic issues, that that was arbitrary. And because the known impacts of removing the bike lanes would result in people being killed and seriously injured, it was reckless. And so therefore it met this two-step process to be considered a charter violation. And that was argued in courts and we won back in July last year. And right. this didn't come down to, you know, Cycle Toronto's experts saying bike lanes good for traffic, province's experts saying bike lanes bad for traffic. All the experts, even the province's own internal documents that they had to, you know, reveal as part of this process, confirmed what we were saying. This wasn't one side versus the other. It was both sides saying the same thing. Right. So a judge agreed with us, which was fantastic. And so, you know, we had a kind of a stay of execution for these bike lanes for the past 2 years, which has been fantastic. Unfortunately, the province appealed, which, you know, obviously is within their purview. That argument was heard back in January of 2026. And then on Friday, August 15th, they finally came down with their decision and they basically sided with the province and reversed the original decision.
6: What did they give as their reasoning for the change on the appeal?
8: We're still processing it and trying to understand like what this means or not. But high level, what it seemed to be arguing was that governments don't need to follow any advice of any experts when passing legislation. And we've been joking around the office that, you know, it's basically just vibes-based governing. And so they started with that, but then they kind of continued in their decision and they then started slagging our experts and implying that, like, well, actually, like, common sense sort of says that if you add a lane of traffic, it will make things better. And maybe these bike lanes aren't so good. So it kind of undermined the first part of their, again, I'm not a lawyer. This is just my take. But to me, it kind of softens the first part of their argument. Like, if, sure. if this is just governments don't need this, then why do we? But anyways, that's the decision for now. Like I said, we're still grappling with it. In the immediate aftermath, you know, the premier and the minister did do a short victory lap where they talked about this being, you know, a win for common sense. Anytime any political leader uses the word common sense, it sets off like big red flags. For me, and you know, again, from our perspective too, a common sense solution would be designing transportation policy to ensure that everyone gets home safely and there are no senseless deaths on our roads. And there's this very bad faith underlying argument here that, you know, this is about bikes versus cars, or this is about bike lanes causing traffic congestion. And, you know, especially when you're dealing with dense downtown urban streets, thoroughfare and traffic flow isn't determined by lane capacity alone. A lot of it is about intersections and other bottlenecks on smaller right. streets. So this idea that 19 kilometers of bike lanes was contributing to traffic on 5,000 kilometers of Toronto roads, again, it's just not based in reality.
6: Right, right. Well, thank you. Yeah, because cars cause traffic. Yeah. Not bikes. You know, this sounds so much like what happened in Washington, D.C.
8: Exactly.
6: with America's Bike Lane. Is it over? Is there an appeal to an appeal? Or as you said earlier, is it a political issue now?
8: Yeah, I mean, certainly in the short term, it's back to being a political debate, which on some level, it's always been. We would have rather this sort of been something that could have been worked out politically, an agreement between, you know, our mayor, Olivia Chow, and the premier, Doug Ford. We felt we had to take this step because the province was basically undermining the will of our city council and our mayor by moving forward with this. In the immediate aftermath, we've heard some, let's say, encouraging statements from our mayor that she's looking to find compromises with the province. You know, certainly there are some sections of the target bike lanes where it's not just travel lanes and bike lanes that they have, like parking protected bike lanes. So there are stretches where you could choose to reconfigure the parking into two travel lanes. We're not opposed to that on principle. You know, that's just another choice. It does maybe undermine the decisions that were made during the consultations where maybe business owners wanted that parking or wanted that accessible loading zone. And now, you know, the decision would be to make it a travel lane. But high level, that's not a huge flag for us. The challenge is in some sections of the roads that just wouldn't be feasible without completely removing the protected nature of the bike lanes. That's a no-go for us. In the short term, we'll see how those conversations go with the mayor's office. We also have a municipal election coming up in Toronto, and I think what our next mayor and city council looks like in November will have a lot of implications for how willing the new council and mayor are to collaborate with the premier on this or not, and how much they might want to rip out the bike lanes themselves. That's a whole other piece. In terms of the legal case, we're still reading through the decision, but I can confidently say at this point that Cycle Toronto is committed to fighting this to the full extent of the law. And if, in our opinion, that involves, you know, trying to bring this to the Supreme Court of Canada, then that might be a step that we take. But it's a bit premature to say that definitively yet.
6: You know, one of the really frustrating things about it is the decision is being taken away from the local leaders and being done at, like you said, at a province level. That's the really hard thing because, you know, Tip O'Neill said all politics is local. And we should be able to decide if our streets are safe for our children and our parents and our vulnerable road users.
8: Yeah.
6: And that's the real shame of this whole thing.
8: One of the challenges we have in Ontario with our cities, even a major city like Toronto, which isn't as big as New York, but is one of the largest cities in North America, is Ontarian cities have almost no constitutional status in and of themselves. They only exist by virtue of provinces. They have all of their power through the provinces. So provinces have a lot of veto power over what cities do. So, you know, certainly from Toronto, often we look at what we're hearing, you know, Bandami's doing at New York City in terms of really moving things forward really quickly in a way that just wouldn't be possible in Toronto because the province can kind of bottleneck a lot of things that way too. So I think one of the reasons why this issue has resonated in Toronto and Ontario beyond, you know, the cycling community is because it does speak to, you know, this kind of rights issue, and it does speak to local democracy. And I think a lot of people, even if they're not in favor of these bike lanes per se, have a fairly deep distrust of the province that's trying to meddle in these things that way as well. This coalition's a bit bigger and broader than it might be in another bike lane related issue. And I think that's encouraging in and of itself as we find the premier's trying to turn this into kind of a polarized culture war. In some ways, it's kind of backfiring. It's creating a bigger coalition of folks on our side willing to kind of push back on it.
6: Great. Well, we certainly want biking and safe streets to be a big tent movement. It's just really heartbreaking when you have something that's in and working and then they want to take it out. And we know what happens when you take out the middle of a bike lane. It makes the whole bike lane really less usable because it's only as strong as its weakest link. Michael Longfeld, Cycle Toronto, thank you for the work and fighting, and we will keep on this.
8: Definitely, yeah. This isn't over yet. Again, it's not the news we wanted to hear, and it's definitely disappointing, but we're definitely not done. We've still got a lot of fight left in us.
6: Well, you know, Nick, it's not all bad news like it is in Toronto. There is some good news going on. And in New York, Streets Blog NYC is reporting that Ashland Avenue in Brooklyn has a gap in it of like a one block gap. They have renamed Ashland Crashland because that's where most of the crashes happen on that section of road. Well, now Mamdani is going to fix that and close that gap.
7: And here's Streets Blog NYC's Emily Lipstein in pre-Mamdani times.
9: Welcome to the most dangerous block of Brooklyn's Ashland Place, a.k.a. Crashland. On every other block along the mile-long span, the city installed a two-way protected bike lane in 2023. But one block between Lafayette Avenue and Hanson Place remains as treacherous as ever. It's an unnecessarily confusing intersection for cyclists, pedestrians, and drivers alike. It puts southbound cyclists into the direct line of oncoming northbound car and bike traffic. And if you're lucky enough to survive the intersection, you then get to follow the sheriffs along the line of parked cars, double-parked trucks, and Uber passenger vans. But why is it like this? It's all thanks to meddling by Two Trees Management, whose subsidiary manages the building's parking garage. At the time, officials in the Adams administration told us that Ingrid Lewis Martin, one of the mayor's former top aides who regularly opposed safe street efforts before she was indicted, capitulated to Two Trees' demands and told the DOT to stop the project on this specific block. So while riders may be able to breathe a little bit easier on the rest of the street, Crashland remains a nightmare thanks to City Hall's meddling. Don't believe me? Let's look at the numbers. According to city stats, a total of 959 crashes have happened on the stretch of Ashland south of the BQE since 2011. A quarter of these happened on just one block. Want to guess which one? It's Crashland. Delaying safety improvements on New York City's streets has proven to be deadly. Hopefully nobody else needs to die for the city to see this.
6: Emily Lipstein gave us the background on Ashland Avenue in Brooklyn, and Kevin Duncan of Streets Blog NYC is going to give us the foreground, right? Kevin, what's going on now about this missing section of protected bike lane?
10: Mayor Mamdani came into office kind of vowing to finish a lot of street safety projects that his predecessor, Eric Adams, had either stopped or watered down in some way. This one on Ashland Place is just kind of the latest example of this. So there was just one block that was missing from this protected bike lane, and it was finished 3 years ago, the original bike lane. But then after some kind of outside interference by some local businesses, then Mayor Eric Adams put it one block short, leaving this kind of gap in the bike network that was pretty difficult and confusing for people to navigate over the last 3 years.
6: And that one block was the site of a lot of the crashes along this corridor.
10: Yeah, it became pretty dangerous as a result. The bike lane is a two-way bike lane that DOT designed on most of Ashland. And then at this one block, it just stops and goes from a one-way car street into a two-way car street. And so if you want to continue south, you now have to like cross over oncoming car traffic to keep going, which is a very confusing and dangerous move for anybody to have to do. And it's only because DOT couldn't finish its design of bringing the bike lane all the way down that last block. DOT even admitted it when it came back under Mamdani that the design was not intuitive, that their own compromise design they had to set up was not really working for people.
6: What's the news on why it wasn't finished?
10: One of my colleagues, Jesse Coburn, uncovered that local developer Two Trees and Brooklyn Academy of Music had been pushing back against this bike lane. The missing block is right outside the buildings of these two groups. Ingrid Lewis Martin, Eric Adams's former first deputy, you could say, basically intervened and made DOT stop on that last block. She's since been indicted for allegedly taking bribes for a different bike lane on McGinnis Boulevard in Brooklyn.
6: Right.
10: That trial is still ongoing, but Mamdani has since finished that project And yeah, Ashland is like, it's just one block that's being redesigned, but it's really part of this larger story of corruption and outside interference in street safety projects.
6: We always talk about if the bridge goes halfway across the river, right, you know, no one's going to drive on it. And that's certainly the same thing with bike lanes and protected bike lanes.
10: Again, it's just one block, but it connects like so many different bike lanes in Brooklyn to each other. And it connects to the East River bridges. Like you were mentioning, you need a full bridge. Like
6: right,
10: it connects to Manhattan, the Brooklyn and the Williamsburg Bridge via bike lane. So just taking out that one block really kind of left a very meaningful gap in the Brooklyn bike network.
6: Kevin, is there a timeline for when it will be finished?
10: They're working on it over the next couple of weeks. So, you know, usually these things, they try to get it done before it gets too cold to do street paintings around like October, November. So
6: right,
10: my guess would be in the next coming weeks, they'll have it done. Great. So yeah, hopefully that will be ready to ride soon.
6: Kevin Duggan, Streets Blog NYC. Thank you very much.
10: Thanks so much for having me.
6: We've been covering New York and Mayor Adams and taking a bribe to not put in some bike lanes. Well, we just got some disappointing news that Safe put out. Streets are for everyone. Damien, welcome back to Bike Talk. Can you tell us a little bit about what's going on Forest Lawn and where it is and why it's important?
11: Yeah, Forest Lawn Drive is part of the greater Griffith Park area. And Griffith Park is the large central park in Los Angeles. It's kind of like Golden Gate Park in San Francisco or Central Park in New York, but a lot bigger. Forest Lawn Drive is on the outskirts of it. It's a four-lane road used heavily by drivers, but also by cyclists and pedestrians. And it's badly broken up and in need of repair. It was slated for repaving 3 years ago. Councilmember Nithya Raman decided that it was time for an upgrade. And they looked at the number of people who've been seriously injured or killed on this road since 2013 and decided, let's see how we can slow this down and give better bicycle infrastructure for both the cyclists and pedestrians, and realize there is no sidewalk along this road.
6: It right, is right.
11: A shoulder, really.
6: Yeah. That it is one of the main ways to get into Griffith Park. And it's also one of the main connectors from the San Fernando Valley to what is basically downtown LA. Griffith Park is where you were hit.
11: Griffith Park is ground zero for me. When I was hit, lost my leg and nearly my life, and the reason why I'm so passionate about road safety. So this very much hits close to home. There was 3 years of community engagement and redesign and studying, making sure that traffic patterns were not severely impacted while reducing excessive speeding and giving more protection to cyclists and pedestrians. Days away from the repaving and the restriping starting, Forest Lawn, Mount Sinai leading this effort, and did a lot of lobbying of the mayor, and she personally stepped in and stopped the project. And the letter from the mayor basically says, let's just pause this and look at other options, and we'll get this solved so everyone's happy. and we're going to do it in a couple of weeks. It's been 2 months since that letter was issued. We don't have any data that anything's moved forward. I've had discussions with LADOT, and I've reached out to the mayor's office trying to get clarification on what has moved forward. From my understanding, nothing's moved forward. And just a few days ago, a driver was driving at high rates of speed on this road and lost control and ended up dying in flames in their vehicle, to the point where they don't even know if it was a male or female. The body was so badly burned and the vehicle wow. license plate was so badly burned that they don't even know who the vehicle belonged to.
6: Wow.
11: The studies that LADOT did found that on average, the changes to this road would slow down traffic and it would cause a roughly 12-second delay in drivers. They would take 12 seconds longer to travel this 1 mile. That's how bad the delay would be. And to kill this project because of a 12-second delay, and that's average. During rush hour, it would actually be less than 10 seconds on average worth of delay. And that is what killed this.
6: Well, it's unconscionable. And I'm angry about it because that's a road that I ride my bike on all the time. And I'm very aware that cars are passing me going 50, sometimes 60 miles an hour. And the only thing separating me from those cars is a white strip of paint.
11: Yeah, we did a speed survey, a recent speed survey, and we've clocked cars going as fast as 75 miles per hour on this road, inches away from cyclists and pedestrians using the road. It's only a matter of time before more serious injuries and fatalities happen.
6: Well, you had mentioned Nithya Raman, and you were at a press conference for her earlier today, and she is running against Karen Bass for mayor of Los Angeles. Where does she stand on this?
11: Nithya Raman is upset that this project that she worked on for 3 years was paused, is not moving forward, a person's died, and she's definitely taking advantage, shall we say, of this as a talking point for her campaign.
6: Well, she should, because safe streets affect us all. Damien Kevett, thanks a lot for coming on very last minute and explaining what's been going on in Los Angeles.
11: Absolutely. Thanks for having me on again. It's good to talk to you.
6: Vision Zero can work. I mean, everybody remembers what Vision Zero is, that it's this idea that we design our streets to a place where no one is killed anymore. Mm-hmm. Zero road deaths. And cities like Los Angeles have failed miserably at it. But Somerville, Massachusetts has succeeded wonderfully for 3 years, Nick. They've had no road deaths.
7: I wonder how they did it.
6: Yeah, by implementing road design that makes cars slow down. In 2025, over 36,000 Americans were killed on their roads. That's almost 100 a day. That's 12% higher than the country's best year ever, which was 2014. You know, we record more deaths per 100,000 people than almost any other Western country. But it is possible if we design our roads for safety rather than for speed.
7: And we got this information from the Christian Science Monitor. We know how to do it if we choose to.
6: If we would just choose to. So that's the good news. Now let's go to Stacy's news.
12: I'm Stacy with this week's news. We lead with the tragic late-breaking news out of Northeast Tennessee. On Wednesday morning, a driver struck 11 members of the Milligan University cycling team during a group training ride on Highway 19 in Carter County. Two sophomore student athletes, Halen Engdahl and Braden Rogers, were killed in the crash. Seven other team members remain hospitalized. State troopers confirmed the investigation is in its early stages and no charges have been filed on the driver. The tragedy comes just months after the small university cycling team won a national title. In professional racing news, 19-year-old British cyclist Finley Tarling was killed after a driver steered an off-course vehicle, a van, into his path during stage 8 of the Volta a Portugal. Tarling was riding behind the main group on a route governed by a rolling roadblock when the driver entered the live course. In response, the cyclist union, the CPA, expressed fury over ongoing race safety failures and called for an immediate overhaul of helmet safety standards, noting that current testing fails to protect riders at modern racing speed. Over in Canada, Ontario's highest court has delivered a major blow to Toronto's cycling network. The Court of Appeal overturned a lower court ruling, clearing Premier Doug Ford's government to proceed with tearing out protected bike lanes on key downtown corridors, including Bloor, Yonge, and University Avenue. The court ruled that street design decisions belong to elected legislatures, not the judiciary. Advocacy group Cycle Toronto is currently weighing an appeal to the Supreme Court of Canada. And finally, across the Atlantic, London is celebrating a major milestone. Transport for London announced that the city's protected cycleway network has grown fivefold over the last decade, expanding from just 90 kilometers in 2016 to 450 kilometers today, with two more major routes set to wrap up later this year.

0: Lo Sontag was on the show, and she has a ride where she lives in New Jersey called the Friendly Eight. And they meet every Saturday morning, and they do an easy loop around Halcyon Park, a gentle pace. It starts at 8 in the morning, and they're done at 9 in the morning. And so here's Lo talking to a few people on her ride.
1: Kimberly, I've been trying to get her to come out to my Friendly Eight ride for many Saturdays. It's a ride I have every Saturday around Halcyon Park in New Jersey. And she finally came out.
2: Yay! I finally came out Saturday. It was a beautiful ride.
1: I let her borrow my bike. It's a green 3-speed English.
2: It was so fun to ride. I hadn't been on a bike in like 10 years.
1: That's my whole goal, is getting people who haven't been on a bike to be on a bike.
2: You live in a perfect neighborhood to ride your bike around. There's not a lot of traffic. There's no people driving crazy all over the place.
1: All the traffic calming techniques and strategies and tools essentially are in the neighborhood. It was made for people to walk around. The speed limit is actually 15 miles per hour. During Halloween, as you know, lots of people come to our neighborhood because the houses are very close together. And it's safe for even like 3-year-olds to ride their bike on the street.
2: I love coming over to help you hand out candy because I love seeing all the kids getting their candy bags filled. You were talking about traffic calming techniques. Your neighborhood also has a lot of one-way streets.
1: Yeah, it's one-way streets. And it's just very narrow. And we have a 90-year-old woman, and she has a little walker, and she walks around the neighborhood. And cars actually know to stay away. Like, oh, we don't want to come down the street because this is where people hang out. This is where kids ride their bikes. And you say that you don't feel comfortable riding your bicycle on the street to like even get to the train. Why is that?
2: I would love to bicycle to work. My work is only 3 miles away. There's no bicycle infrastructure whatsoever. And it's like all industrial parks, and people do ride their bikes, but it would scare me. There's no bike lanes at all in East Orange. Any space that could be used for a bike lane is taken up by cars parking. So bikes are oftentimes pushed right into traffic. I would feel unsafe trying to get around by bicycle in East Orange.
1: The thing they talk about in a lot of these studies are like how you can get a more variety of people on bicycling is if you have a protected bike lane, which is infrastructure. And I think a lot of times in bicycling, we're very much into vehicular cycling. If you have cycling lessons, then you can ride your bike. I mean, and I don't think you should have to have this whole fearless, be able to like ride your bike like it's a car in order for you to ride. I mean, if we want people to ride bicycles, we have to demand infrastructure, not demand that people be fearless and aggressive in order to ride a bike. People don't want to do that when they have options like Lyft and walking and calling someone to pick them up.
2: For me, as a 50-year-old woman, I worry about my bones. I don't want to fight with cars to try to get around town or try to go to work or anything like that. I would much rather be in a protected bike lane. Like, I see why places like Jersey City are so attractive to people who don't have cars because of the bicycle infrastructure that exists there.
1: We need bicycle infrastructure. I'm not saying that, you know, the greenway is not great. But it seems like it's a lot of challenge. I ride my bike to work, but I'm really pushing it, and because I really just believe in cycling. But the thing is, I don't feel like people should have to risk their life. And sometimes I do feel like I'm risking my life when I use my bicycle. I have the Friendly Eight in Halcyon Park because I want people to see like how it should be. It's an idealized version of what it should be. And so you feel comfortable. What's one thing that can make you get on a bike and ride a bike regularly to go to your work or go to your grocery store in your neighborhood?
2: Not being forced into traffic, which would be a protected bike lane.
1: So not just paint then?
2: No, not just paint.
1: Have to be like a substantial bike lane.
2: Yes.
1: All right. Well, thank you so much, Kimberly, for talking to us. And I'm hoping to, you know, work with some people and get us some bike lanes so that you can ride your bike to work and to the grocery store, and we can have a culture that is not obsessed with auto asphyxiation.
2: Thank you so much for having me.
3: This is Lo Sontag with Dr. Charles Sontag. You come to our friendly ape ride all the time.
4: Yes,
3: and
4: I do.
3: Are you enjoying it?
4: Yeah, I like riding my bicycle, mainly because I'm not doing it for exercise or for sport or competition.
3: Do you use your bike to go to work, or do you use it like to go to different places?
4: In the past, I did. When I lived in Milwaukee, there was some good bookstores and some game stores and hobby stores that were 2-3 miles away, and I would ride my bicycle there. Also, school and work at Milwaukee were just outside of walking distance.
3: You're in Halcyon Park, and this neighborhood, while it's quite small, is very bikeable. Is that one of the reasons that you went? Is it because of the train, because of the biking? Why did you decide to pick this neighborhood to live in? Not just be part of the Friendly Ape Ride, but, you know, this is where you actually live.
4: When I was looking at neighborhoods, the realtor said, people know one another here. And then there's a diversity of transportation styles. So I can walk to the grocery store, I can walk to the train station, I can ride to the good cafe in the town, so there is a good coffee shop, and that one's just out of walking reach. We either have to drive or take the bicycle. It's just far enough away. This area allows for different modalities, and the neighborhood itself lends itself to being a launch pad for bicycle activities. In fact, I see a lot of children playing on bicycles. I'm surprised we don't see more adults using this as a base. It really is a useful base for bicycling here in Bloomfield.
3: Yes. So I noticed another thing that you often have an older bike. You have a Pendleton. What kind of bike?
4: Pedersen. So a Pedersen was an early safety bike. If you know much about the history of bicycles, the reason for what was called the penny farthing, which was one big wheel in front usually, with a few exceptions, and one small wheel in the back, was they didn't have a gearing system. The problem was is you had these people high up on the front wheel, and if they had an accident, if the bicycle got stopped, you would do something called a header, and this killed people. The safety bikes had the two wheels the same size. The one that you see today, which is basically a diamond, the triangle supports your body, and then the triangle that supports the rear wheel is a diamond. And it's actually not a bad model, but those early ones were made of steel. They were heavy. And Pedersen said, what if I do a whole lot of little triangles? And that's where his Pedersen bicycle came from. The other utility of this old style bicycle was it's meant for a posture that's upright. One of the things that you see with these safety bicycles, the diamond frame, is that they've gradually become set up for riding fast. And by the 1970s, when you got a 10-speed bike, and I got a 10-speed bike in 1980, you would have these handlebars that were curled over, and you were expected to hunch over and go as fast as possible on a 10-speed. And I did that a lot. But over time, my back has started to hurt, and so the upright posture of this older style bicycle is incredibly comfort. And the fact of a 3-speed commuter, because most people don't really use more than 3 speeds anyways, is incredibly useful. So these nice internal hub bicycles that you see with a lot of old bicycles, they're good for the average commuter. They get you where you want to go. And because you have this internal gearing in this internal hub, it protects the gearing, so it's low maintenance.
3: Thank you so much for that wonderful history of the safety bike and giving us a reason why, you know, cycling can be something that you do every day. If we have the infrastructure and if we have the right tools to do so and the right institution to support that kind of traveling around the city. Is there anything else you'd like to add, Dr. Sontag?
4: I like bikes, and I wish I have more opportunity to incorporate them into my life.

0: Lo says, dress cute if you want to, or don't. There's no pressure. Just show up and enjoy the ride. And I think that's great advice.
1: Sounds like my kind of ride.
0: You know, a couple of weeks ago, Nick, I moderated a panel of bike shop owners in Los Angeles at the Bike Oven. And a name that came up a lot of the people that own and run bike shops in LA was Jim C., our own Jim Cadenhead. Mm-hmm. And Jim is now talking with Kyle Kelly, who's the owner of Alley Alley, a bike store in Los Angeles.
2: Okay. This is Jim here in Los Angeles at Alley Alley with Kyle Kelly, probably the most famous pixie foo that there ever was. What are you excited about in the bicycle industry right now, Kyle Kelly?
3: That's a great question. I actually am not excited about anything in the bike industry right now, but I am excited for people to make it safer to ride bikes across this country, this city, these neighborhoods. And that's what matters most to me currently.
2: You a bike lane proponent, active bike path proponent? What do you think works best?
3: I'm actually neither of those. I prefer protected car lanes. I feel if we give the cars a protected lane that they can't get out of, it'll keep them much safer from us.
2: Awesome. Now that you're riding with kids, what do you think is the best way to get kids into riding?
3: The best way to get kids into riding is to just be open-minded, understand that not all kids move at the same speed as you do. Most kids want to sit around in a parking lot and learn how to wheelie, so you need to make sure they learn how to wheelie.
2: Kids riding to school, kids after school partying on bikes. Where do you see bikes playing the biggest part?
3: If kids are living close to school, the bike can introduce freedom for them. It can get them to school and get them home from school and get them to their friend's house. Kids wheeling and partying after school, I think, is great. You know, I see a lot of people are definitely haters of that movement, but I'm all for it. I would love to sit in traffic while they go through red lights all day. I also want to talk about bike buses. We need more bike buses across the United States and the world.
2: Bike buses are awesome. Bike buses are really, really cool. You just opened a new space here in Los Angeles. Any plans of branching out to other areas of the country?
3: When I retire.
2: You still digging LA? You think LA has a lot left for bikes?
3: Los Angeles is the greatest place in the world, in my opinion. It gave me my children. It gave me my wife. I will be here as long as I possibly can. The issue with Los Angeles, we got to all learn to take care of each other, support independent business, support small business, and make sure everybody riding bikes on these streets is safe.
2: Thanks so much for those words.
0: I love what they say about kids. If kids want to do wheelies and ride around, I mean, I think that's great. The main thing is that kids are out on bikes, enjoying the outdoors, not on their phone, not on the internet. Partly I say that because I could never do a wheelie. Can you do a wheelie?
1: I could pop it up in the air and then I have to come back down.
0: Yeah, me too. But these kids ride blocks and blocks on their rear tire. And they're doing it on pedal bikes, not on e-motos. So I like that also.
1: I too am in favor of this practice.
0: Well, thanks, Jim C. And thanks, Kyle, for running Alley Alley. It's really a wonderful bike store in Los Angeles.

0: This is Liza Birch, who's a poet, I guess, and a bike advocate in Rhode Island, who's going to make a poem out of anti-bike infrastructure hate mail.
1: That's right, Nick. So, yeah, my name's Liza. I'm an advocate here in Rhode Island, and I am looking for your most unhinged emails that folks have sent you to oppose your projects. What I want to do with them is create a poetry zine or a website. It depends what the volume of input we get. But basically, there's a type of poetry called erasure or blackout poems, where you take an original piece of text and then delete certain words or phrases to reshape the text into something else. And I first kind of came across this type of poetry during the pandemic. There is a wonderful poet named Kate Bear who would receive really horrifically misogynistic Instagram messages from men that she would then completely reshape into really positive and like uplifting messages. So if you have really, really upsetting and unhinged emails sitting there in your inbox from whether it's a project you're working on right now or 10 years ago, and you want something cathartic and uplifting to do with them, please send them my way and I will reshape them into something more beautiful and hopeful.
0: And there is a lot of hate coming at people who are trying to make safe streets.
1: Yeah, that's right. I've spent a little bit of time working for the US DOT, and my God, the hatred that they're throwing our way is really

0: receiving these emails, but I think it will be a way of healing and dealing with it to see that other people are having that experience and then to turn it into a erasure poem.
1: Yeah, erasure or I like blackout poem, because you kind of just take a, you can kind of take a Sharpie to the word, to the words and create something new out of it. It's a kind of a visual thing to describe on the radio, but it'll make sense once you see it.
0: Where are we going to see it?
1: Great question. You're going to have me back on your radio show to when I have that figured out, but likely online somewhere. I've had poetry, bike poetry zines published with Microcosm Publishing. Shout out to them about 10 years ago. So maybe we'll reach back out.
0: Oh,
1: yeah,
0: yeah.
1: Very TBD.
0: Ellie Blue is a frequent guest.
1: Awesome. Yeah. Shout out to Ellie.
0: And so where do we send our hate emails?
1: Yeah. To my email. That would be Liza, L-I-Z-A, at pvdstreets.org.
0: Sorry it's happening, but good idea.
1: Thank you. I'm just really hoping this helps get the word out so that more folks can send me their their worst emails. It's totally understandable if you know, were at a job where you had a lot of residents opposing a project and left that to the inboxes of your have moved on from that work. But if you do have access to old emails or current ones, send them my way.
0: The email one more time?
1: Yeah, one more time. My name is Liza Birch. I'm with the Providence Streets Coalition. And my email is L-I-Z-A, Liza with a Z, at pvdstreets.org.
0: Great. Thanks, Liza. We'll keep in touch.
1: Thank you.

0: Good show.
1: We want to thank Michael Longfeld, Lo Sontag, Jim C., Jim Cadenhead, and Kyle Kelly, Emily Lipstein of Streets Blog NYC, Kevin Dugan, and all of our regulars, of course, Julie Richard, Kevin Burton, Amy Ziering, Lindsay Sturman, Stacy Randecker, Josh Haglund, and Eric Sawyer.
0: Let's close it out with a quote from the episode.
2: The best way to get kids into riding is to just be open-minded, understand that not all kids move at the same speed as you do. 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
1: Great.
0: Thanks, Taylor. Enjoy Barcelona.
1: Will do. Ride safe.
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0: 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Now, Cultural Energy 3-Day Weather Outlook. For Taos in northern New Mexico, today 53 to 86, sunny with afternoon clouds and possible stray afternoon thunderstorms and evening showers. Tuesday 52 to 86, sun and clouds with possible stray afternoon thunderstorms and evening showers. Wednesday 50 to 83, sunny with a 40 to 50% chance of a tenth of an inch of scattered afternoon and evening thunderstorms. For Alamosa and the San Luis Valley, today 49 to 83, partly cloudy with winds to 20. And a 30 to 40% chance of afternoon thunderstorms and evening showers. Tuesday, 49 to 83, partly cloudy and possible stray afternoon thunderstorms and evening showers. Wednesday, 48 to 81, sunny with winds to 20, and a 50% chance of scattered afternoon thunderstorms.
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0: discrimination of any kind is bad. And I wanted to ensure that all people in my district felt seen, felt heard, and felt protected.
1: Aisha Wahab, you're the first Muslim and first African-American woman in the state Senate, and you'd be the first African-American in Congress. We're now, you know, coming up on 25 years since the invasion of Afghanistan and 5 years since the Taliban took power. Your thoughts on, you know, the significance of your trajectory and what is happening in Afghanistan?
0: Yeah, you know, I'm an American through and through, born in New York, raised by Uncle Sam in the foster care system. And as an Afghan American, someone who is proud of my culture and heritage, it's disappointing to see what is happening in Afghanistan, where they are blocking women and children from going to school, really living their lives. I think that that's going to be a disaster to come for Afghanistan, let alone the fact that the United States needs to practice diplomacy, and regardless of which group is in power, we should be exercising diplomacy and having a relationship, hopefully even kind of steering them in the right direction when it comes to human rights, women's rights, and just civil rights across the board. Afghanistan is a landlocked nation. It is surrounded by interested parties. They have an unlimited amount of resources that the United States needs to, you know, at least partner with, to have contracts with. And Afghanistan also needs other allies, and we have not really exercised that. There are a lot of different warlord groups that want power that are not the Taliban, too. And I think that each of them are deeply, deeply failed and misguided in the sense that they are not doing what's right for the country. They are doing what's right for themselves. And we have seen, even under the support of the United States, that these warlord groups literally rape the country.
1: And Aisha Wahab, last question. You just have 30 seconds. You talked about growing up in the foster care system. How has that informed your policy priorities, and what is the message you'll be taking to Congress?
0: Definitely. You know, our entire campaign was about unity and supporting the most vulnerable community member. Growing up in the foster care system, going to church, living with different types of people, hearing different languages, I realized that at the end of the day, everyone wants stability, everyone's peace, a thriving future, and to live the American
1: dream. You just
0: dream.
1: Have 5 seconds, Aisha. I'm
0: that.
1: So sorry.
0: I want to be able to do that.
1: Thank you much. Congressman-elect Aisha Wahab won a special election in California. And that does it for today's show. Happy birthday, Julie Crosby. I'm Anjali Kamath. Thank you for joining us for another edition of Democracy Now!
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2: Now, Cultural Energy's three-day weather outlook. For Taos in northern New Mexico, today 53 to 86, sunny with afternoon clouds and possible stray afternoon thunderstorms and evening showers. Tuesday 52 to 86, sun and clouds with possible stray afternoon thunderstorms and evening showers. Wednesday 50 to 83, sunny with a 40 to 50% chance of a tenth of an inch of scattered afternoon and evening thunderstorms. For Alamos and the San Luis Valley, today 49 to 83, partly cloudy with winds to 20. And a 30 to 40% chance of afternoon thunderstorms and evening showers. Tuesday, 49 to 83, partly cloudy and possible stray afternoon thunderstorms and evening showers. Wednesday, 48 to 81, sunny with winds to 20, and a 50% chance of scattered afternoon thunderstorms.

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0: A monthly radio show that explores aspects of acequia culture in northern New Mexico and southern Colorado. In today's show number 26, we hear from a presenter at the Southwest Water Class at the University of New Mexico on October 26, 2007. Our presenter, Lisa Robert, was editor of the New Mexico Water Dialogue for several years and has done much work on water issues in the Middle Rio Grande. Let us hear what she has to say about the Rio Grande Basin, water availability, and the connection between agriculture, surface water, and groundwater.
2: This is a map of New Mexico's rivers. I want you to notice how sparse they really are. There are great huge chunks of this state that don't have running surface water. And I think that's something that we tend to forget. Take a map of, say, Virginia, and you would be shocked because almost every square inch of that map would be covered with rivers or streams of some sort. The other thing that you might notice is that huge expanse, both east of the Rio Grande and east of the Pecos, which is the only main river that runs down the east side of the state. And if you think about how much agriculture there is on the east side of the state, most of it's not served by a river. Most of it is served by groundwater. This is a satellite photo of the middle Rio Grande Valley. This right here is Jemez Canyon Dam and Reservoir. This is the Jemez River. So Cochiti is up here. This runs through Albuquerque. And down at the bottom, this red down here is Elephant Butte. And the reason I brought this map is, can you see the green strip that runs right alongside the river?
0: Mm-hmm.
2: Okay, that's irrigated agriculture in this part of the state. And you can tell that it's very, very small. When you look at all the land on either side, looks terribly dry. It doesn't look green. Anything that would be green outside of this little band right along the river is not irrigated by surface water. It is irrigated by pumped groundwater because you don't have surface water out on the Llano here or on the west side. You pump groundwater to get that. I want to give you my impression of our watershed. Rivers have essentially two jobs. One is to move water to the lowest point it can and get it down to the sea. Take anything that falls on the high ground, bring it down to the lowest point, find the easiest route to the ocean. The other job that water has is to move dirt. Water tears down high ground, and that's one of its really important jobs. And so what happens is, in a good rainstorm or even a good snowstorm with a lot of melt off, water comes from all these little trickly places, joins together, gets faster and faster, and carries more and more sediment. And when it gets down to the river, it carries all that water that it has eroded into the main stem of the Rio Grande. And over the millennium, it has filled this great low trough, which is what the Rio Grande Valley is, with sand and gravel and rock. And sand and gravel and rock have enough room between to store water. And so underground of the mainstream Rio Grande, and in fact underground of almost all of these little tributaries, there are aquifers. And what those are places underground where the river and the stream stash extra water. If they have a big water year, streams run really hard. A lot of it soaks into these areas and is held until the river system begins to dry out, and then that water bleeds back into the stream. That's a characteristic of desert streams and rivers. Almost all of them do this, where they have this sand and gravel type aquifer. So the aquifers are very much connected to the surface water. And in fact, you could say that they're one and the same. So when you hear somebody talking to you about groundwater or talking to you about the aquifer under Albuquerque, you're still essentially talking about the Rio Grande as a river, okay? Because it feeds these stash places every year. And you'll hear about a losing or a gaining stream. There are segments along here where, say, it's really, really sandy. What do you think happens on a really sandy stretch of river? That water bleeds in even faster, doesn't it? So if you don't have much of a flow, the aquifer itself can take everything. It can suck the river dry here, and that, in fact, happens fairly frequently. So this is real. This is very basic. It's really important to what's going on in Albuquerque right now, because the natural system doesn't have any room for pumping groundwater. Groundwater pumping didn't exist when nature put this together. And so what people have done is they've come along and they've drilled wells, many different levels, many different, some are deep, deep, deep, some are shallow, shallow all along, thousands and thousands of wells up and down all of these tributaries, really. Some of the small towns that are up in the Jemez and the Sangre de Cristos, they've got wells. Santa Fe has wells. City of Albuquerque has wells. There are domestic wells. They're not very deep. They're fairly shallow, but they're all along here. And what do you think they're pumping? They're pumping groundwater, and by way of pumping groundwater, they're pumping river water. Essentially, they are one and the same. Now, say you put in a deep pump way out here, and you start pumping that over time, a lot of water. It creates something called a cone of depression. And a cone of depression means that that pump is pulling water from every direction around it, okay? Kind of creates a black hole that's going up into that pump. And so one might presume that if you pumped long enough, you would begin to draw water from all around in that water table, and eventually you would affect the river and the flow of the river. And that is exactly what is happening in Albuquerque right now. This is a map of groundwater level declines in the Albuquerque basin. Here's the river, nice and green. Here's up against the mountain front, okay, where Albuquerque's been pumping for many years. Here's the west side. Here's Rio Rancho. Some of these red areas have been drawn down almost 200 feet, the water table. And these red areas are becoming disconnected from the river. In other words, the river can't put enough water back into the groundwater to make up for what we're pumping out. And so we're creating these, I call them holes. They look like wounds to me. They look like bloody wounds. Okay, Albuquerque's red areas are probably 50, 60, maybe even 70 years old. I want you to look at Rio Rancho. Rio Rancho started as a town in the late 60s. So in a very short span of time, Rio Rancho has drawn aquifer down almost as badly as Albuquerque is. That's how quickly it's beginning to happen. This is real trouble, folks. And we haven't even started to talk about what global warming might do to a scenario like this, because it's going to change how much precipitation falls on the mountains. It's going to change how much comes down the river, and it's going to change how much the river can replenish that aquifer. And we have governments here that are talking about growing the population in the face of this. And you can't live without water, period. Not anybody. And you'll hear a lot of schemes. You'll hear a lot of, San Juan Chama water is going to save us. Let me tell you about San Juan Chama water. Okay, these are the San Juan Mountains up here in southwestern Colorado and northwestern New Mexico. And the San Juans are essentially the home of the Rio Grande on this side and the home, part of the home, of the Colorado on that side. And the San Juan River comes out of those mountains and feeds into the Colorado. And years ago, the states that shared the water from the Colorado divided it all up. And New Mexico got 13% of the Colorado's flow because it contributes about 13% through the San Juan River. And the federal government decided that what a cool thing to do was to take our 13% and drill holes through the Continental Divide and bring our 13% into New Mexico and run it down one of these tributaries, the Chama, into the Rio Grande. And there were different entities that bought pieces of that water, and the city of Albuquerque was one of them. But the city didn't need it at that time. It was bought for the future. And so for all those years, 30-some-odd years, that water annually came into the Rio Grande system, along with all the other water from San Juan Chama. Some of it belonged to the Conservancy District, some of it belonged to different entities like Taos or whatever. And that water was in this system. And the total on that water is something like 94,000 acre feet. 94,000 acre feet is a lot of water. It didn't double what the Rio Grande gives us, but it was a sizable chunk. Okay, so that's been in the system. So we've had 94,000 acre feet, not every year. Some years it's much smaller than that. But about that, in this system, extra for 30 years. Okay, that same 30 years was the wettest in recorded history here. Okay, we had extra rainfall, so even the Rio Grande was bigger, and San Juan was getting a lot of water, and here it all came. And in addition to that, when the cities pump groundwater along here, deep groundwater that's not well connected to that river and is old groundwater, they have to put about half of that back into the river as return flow. You guys went down to the sewage treatment plant, did you not? You saw that channel that runs back into the river? That is essentially pumped groundwater. So you had three, what I call windfalls, to this river system. You had a wet 20 years, you had San Juan Chama water, and you had this. So we have really expanded the amount of water that was coming down this system. And what have we done in the last 30 years? We have grown like crazy. We have added immeasurably to the population in this central corridor. And now, three things that are extra are beginning to dry up. We're in the middle of a drought, okay, but aside from drought, you got the global warming question that may really change how much actual precipitation we get in this system. San Juan's going to have a problem too. So you've got two of those extras that are liable to be quite diminished. And at the same time, you have cities that recognize they're up against their pumping levels, and that they're going to have to begin to reuse their groundwater, which means they're not going to want to be putting it back in the system. And so you've got all three of our extras that are about to be curtailed by one means or another. And at the same time, you've got a population that's predicted to go like that.
0: Ms. Robert continues by explaining the water budget of the Middle Rio Grande.
2: We are in deficit status on the Rio Grande. We have an annual debt of about, well, it's between 70 and 110,000 acre feet a year. And it probably, since those figures are a couple of years old, I would suspect that we've exceeded those. That means every year we are pumping that much more water than we can put back and meet the deliveries that we have to down below. Okay, that's really serious. That's extremely serious. And what you're going to hear, and I got to tell you right now so that you won't find out later and say, no wonder she was so slanted. I am a farmer. I grew up in the South Valley. I've farmed all my life. I still farm. And what you're going to hear is, to support this population growth, what you have to do is dry up agricultural land, take that water, and give it to the municipalities. That's what everybody expects is going to happen, okay? And aside from cultural and religious reasons for not doing that, and even economic reasons for not doing that, you have an ecological disaster on your hands if you do that in this particular basin, and let me tell you why. This is the oldest irrigated area in the continental United States, and in fact, in North America, continuously irrigated for longer than anywhere else. The way the Pueblos and the Hispanics did that when they came here is that they would create a little dam along the river, usually made out of rock and brush and weeds and anything they could pile up. They would let that water pile up behind that, and they would shunt it out onto the land as far as they could dig a little ditch. Okay, and so you had many little places where people had dug little ditches out to water out here. And they did that for centuries. And so what ended up happening is that this middle basin got waterlogged. The water table was really, really high. You know, you had marsh and swamp land all up and down here. And Albuquerque, as a municipal center, knew that it couldn't grow with this kind of condition because you couldn't build there. If you've got water that's 3 feet down or 2 feet down, in a wet, wet year when that sponge is beginning to take in the extra water from the river, your basement floods or your backyard is full of water. And so a lot of the business owners and the politicians got together and they formed what's known as the Middle Rio Grande Conservancy District. The other problem that you had through here is that every 2 or 3 years the river flooded like crazy because we didn't have major levees along here, and it would go out and it would even further inundate this area. So they put in the Conservancy District, and the Conservancy District's reason for being was to begin to dry up some of this extra water that was standing and make this land productive again. And they did that in a couple of different ways. In order to salvage the area from flooding, they built up levees along the river. A natural river's inclination is to move in an S-curve, not very uniform one, but along those lines. And over the years, the S-curve may change, okay, depending on the flows. So you end up with a river that braids. Okay, that's what it likes to do. And it spreads out as far as it can against the high ground. That's the edge of the floodplain, and you've got one on either side. And the river could wander, could meander back and forth in this whole floodplain area. And that's the area that's great for agriculture because that's the good bottom land. So when the Conservancy came along, they put essentially a levee wall alongside the river on both sides, most places. And they stopped the river from doing that, okay? And that's true all across the world, really. Anybody that has decided to live in this good, fertile land, they end up putting a levee on either side of the river, and they stop it from doing its natural business. And when you stop it from doing that, you stop that connection, or you impact that connection of the river to its groundwater, because it can't get over on the far edges of its floodplain to replenish that system, okay? So they began to dry up their problem areas, but at the same time, they began to impact that connection, okay? Now, the Conservancy also supplies the ditches that bring irrigation water to the farms. That's its third job. It doesn't own all of that water. That belongs to water right holders, the historic water right holders. And so the Conservancy delivers that water to these people by a system of ditches that go and follow the river. Okay, this is called a highline canal, and it runs right up alongside that bluff. And there are a lot of other little ones that come off of it. And essentially what the Conservancy is a surrogate or a replacement for that old river system. You could put water all the way out to the edge of here in all these different little canals, and that's on both sides. At the same time, they have drainage ditches. You might know it as a clear ditch. if you live in Corrales, they call it the clear ditch. And those are drains. And what they do is take that excess water that used to be a big problem and they bring it back to the river. So the conservancy, which serves the farmers and those water rights, is the river's surrogate in this area. And if you do what the developers and the politicians would like, which is to dry up agriculture in that reach and give that water to the city, what do you think happens to the aquifer that the city is pumping your drinking water out of? It doesn't have any connection to the river anymore. And you could dry up the aquifer even faster than it already is. That agricultural system is now part and parcel of the ecology of this particular place.
0: The instructor of our Southwest Water class, Baja Ireland, shares another perspective on water issues in New Mexico.
1: Whenever you read something, somebody had to write this, and there's always a point of view that they write it from. I want to read what this particular writer, this is a study, global warming to have negative effect on New Mexico economy. Hertz said the biggest potential loser is agriculture. The trend will be for water to go from agricultural uses to urban uses. He said, agriculture is the biggest user of water but tends to be lower in value.
2: Okay, that's been the paradigm throughout the Western United States forever, is that water was going to be taken from agriculture for growth, okay, as municipalities grew. And it's happened everywhere. It certainly happened hugely in California. I don't know if you've ever heard of the Owens Valley. Los Angeles went way the heck across the mountains, and they said, ooh, there's a nice little ag valley out in the edge of the desert. We want all that water. They bought it all. They put it through pipes just like this, brought it to Los Angeles, absolutely dried up the Owens Valley. So there are precedents like that everywhere. What wasn't considered when they based everything on that paradigm was that connection that agriculture very often allows the water of a surface system to percolate to groundwater, which is what the cities are pumping. There is a loop there. There's a feedback loop that agriculture has taken over one of nature's functions, if you will. Okay? And that is definitely true here. If you take maps of irrigated agriculture that's left, there is not enough to meet that deficit that we've already got. If you dried up every square inch of agriculture in this valley, you don't have enough water rights to meet what cities like Albuquerque have already pumped out of the system.
0: The dialogue continues about the Rio Grande Compact, or the agreement between Colorado, New Mexico, Texas, and Mexico with regard to the amount of water that is delivered to these entities from the Rio Grande.
3: Another thing I could share that I don't think was specifically mentioned with these compacts, up in Colorado they have the closed basin where they're pumping groundwater and dumping it into the river so they can meet the compact with us. We pump groundwater and dump it into the Pecos so that we can make the compact with Texas. So, it's adding insult to injury on this whole situation.
2: There were a couple things that were totally left out of the compact. One was the tribes, okay? They have the senior water rights, and essentially that compact says, oh yeah, the tribes, they have senior water rights, but they didn't quantify them, so we don't know how much that is. So that's one. Number two, there was no thought to the ecosystem itself, not one. Back then, they had no idea that silver minerals were going to matter someday. And so here in this basin, now they've figured, I think it's something like 50,000 acre feet a year that needs to be used for the endangered species that we have right here, which is one or two species. Where's that water going to come from? It was not figured into that. It will come out of somebody's amount. And so they haven't added things up.
4: And aren't the compact numbers based on the 30 wettest years in history?
2: They are, indeed. The compact for the Rio Grande is better than some because what they do is they see how much water is coming past Otowee at a certain date, and then they divide it up accordingly. Now, Pecos wasn't like that. There was an absolute amount, and they've never gotten that much water since. And the compact was 1947, and the climate went downhill from there, and they've never managed to get what they said was going to be parceled out. And I think the Colorado's very similar. So, yeah, some of the compacts are, they're rigid. Our infrastructure is rigid. Rigid is not the way to go. Flexible is the way to go. We don't know what the heck's coming. The more we're locked in, the less options we have of dealing with the problems.
0: And finally, Lisa shares information about the organic and ecological aspects of agriculture in the Middle Rio Grande.
2: As far as pesticides and the kind of stuff that big commercial farms put on a lot of their produce, you're going to see a whole lot less of that here, because you've got so much a smaller scale of agriculture. And most people, like me, I don't put anything on my land because I can't afford it, number one. I don't believe in it. But aside from that, it's expensive. And so, you know, that's back to that being local again. You probably are better off as far as that, worrying about what's on it, to buy locally than you are to have it shipped from California or wherever, because they do an awful lot of pest and weed and all that poisoning, and it's on food. It's hard to get it off. You know, farming is largely about encouraging what you want and discouraging what you don't want. It's not about eradicating something, because that's against nature, but to help what you'd like to see stay there. And I like plants that reseed themselves. My fence rows have things in them that I want to see stay there. I'm always thinking about what the bees like, because if I don't have bees, my alfalfa doesn't get pollinated, my fruit trees don't get pollinated. And so you encourage those kinds of things that take care of more than just your needs.
0: Muchísimas gracias por escuchar a nuestro programa, Que Vivan las Acequias, brought to you by the New Mexico Acequia Association and Cultural Energy. 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Special thanks to Cipriano Vigil for our theme music, y Los Viejitos for this month's musical selection. 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I am your host, Miguel Santisteban, hoping you will join us next month to hear more about the activities of the New Mexico Acequia Association, Sembrando Semillas, and regional agriculture.
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7: You need something like a historical telescope to see the roots of the system we are in now, the capitalist phase in history. From my perspective, the capitalist phase is trying to somehow materialize the oldest ideas and utopia of patriarchy, replacing the dependency on women and nature by using technological development to build a new world, a totally artificial world, which would replace nature as such and women as such. And men have to be accustomed to see that life is here, that they are here, they belong to life, and so on.

0: Welcome to Wings, a series of news and current affairs programs by and about women around the world, produced and distributed by the Women's International News Gathering Service. Hello, this is Frieda Worden. For today's Wings program, I interviewed Professor Claudia von Werlhof of Austria.
1: Well, I'm Claudia von Werlhof, full professor for women's studies in political sciences in the University of Innsbruck since about 15 years now.
0: Do you have some publications?
1: Yes, a lot of publications. The last in English was There is an Alternative, Subsistence and Worldwide Resistance to Corporate Globalization. This was published in London.
0: I know that you're giving a paper at the Conference on the Gift Economy, and the listed title is Capitalist Patriarchy and the Struggle for a Deep Alternative.
1: Yes, exactly.
0: You talk about globalization, and you also talk about capitalist patriarchy. Are these the same thing?
1: Well, since about 5,000 years before our time, we have this phenomenon in history that we call patriarchy. From my perspective, patriarchy is the long wave of development, and capitalism is just the last stage of this patriarchal society. You need something like a historical telescope to see the roots of the system we are in now. And I had to do a lot of studies around it. And this is what people normally don't do. Even in the women's movement, the definition of patriarchy is something traditional, outmoded, which is going away now. And nobody has this view on the problem that says that patriarchy is the most modern phenomenon and also technological development is related to patriarchy and capitalism. And the trick of the relationship between patriarchy and capitalism is that the capitalist phase in history, from my perspective, the capitalist phase is trying to somehow materialize the oldest ideas and utopia of patriarchy, replacing the dependency on women and nature by using technological development to build a new world, a totally artificial world, which would replace nature as such and women as such.
0: I can certainly see those elements just looking at even what we've covered in Wings. We've seen agriculture that's being developed where seeds don't reproduce, for example.
1: And this is why this whole ecological perspective on patriarchy is important, because it is mostly a system which is against nature and against a good relationship with nature, which is trying to dominate nature, dominate women, and transform them into a new system all over the world. And this is what I call a delusion. It is going to fail, the system, and this very strange phase we are in now, this neoliberal globalization phenomenon, is leading to a collapse of the whole globe.
0: Wow. You said that socialism is also from the same root. I'm sure that there'll be some people who would object to hearing that. Would you say why you think that?
1: Well, because capitalism is oriented toward technical progress, dominating nature, power over people, money, etc. And you find the same elements in the Eastern socialist societies. But many people from the left are totally patriarchal in their attitudes, and they don't want to have this discussed. This is why one has really to see beyond these smaller historical periods. One has to look with a longer telescope.
0: Now, in your notes for this paper that we're talking about, the paper that's going to be called Capitalist Patriarchy and the Struggle for a Deep Alternative, you talk about a new definition of patriarchy as a war system with a Gnostic worldview, the outcome of the continuous negation of the principles of matriarchal societies.
1: Mm-hmm.
0: So can you talk about patriarchy as a war system and a Gnostic worldview?
1: The Gnosticism appeared some 2,000 years ago, before already the big patriarchal religions existed. But the Gnostic worldview stems out of a system in which already patriarchal domination and classes have come into being by wars. For example, Iraq now, the old Mesopotamia was one of the first big patriarchies in history, from invasion by outsiders who stepped into the Mesopotamian region and took over. And after this system had been established, we call that despotism in history, the reaction of the people was this Gnostic worldview that says that the world is bad because there's so much violence and war and exploitation all around. And we have to relate to the better world, which is another world, that is afterlife outside the real world around us. So I think people were confused, thinking that war and patriarchal social relations would be necessary and naturally there forever. They couldn't see the alternative anymore and didn't want to have to do with this world. So we are suffering from this same Gnostic worldview until today. And it is something like justification of the war against nature, women, and other cultures, to say that the more important things are beyond, are on the other side of life, and what is occurring here is not important. So this is what leaves us with the problem, what to do with this violence we are in this patriarchal world.
0: Let's talk for a moment before we move on about what to do with the violence, about what are these principles of the matriarchal societies that you've mentioned are being negated by the patriarchy, the war system, and the Gnostic religious beliefs.
1: Well, I think matriarchal societies, in principle, were the outcome of a long historical development of living in harmony with nature and trying to make the best out of it. And seeing nature as a holy thing. Nature is holy and all life is related. And from this perspective, people invented totally different social relations than those we have today. No problems between gender or problems between classes. I mean, this would have simply undermined the survival of these societies, as it does today. It undermines the survival of our society, too. But the older societies had a totally different worldview. You can see that still in living matriarchal societies that still are there. And there are even new matriarchal or quasi-matriarchal societies. But we had this Congress on Matriarchal Studies in Luxembourg, the first one. And there were people from all over the world, for example, from Southwest China or from Northeast India or from North Africa. They're still matriarchal societies. And they explained how they live and how they really are in harmony with their surroundings in contrast to us.
0: So, would you say that this is also the same thing or a similar thing to the gift economy?
1: Yeah, the gift economy tries to step out of this exploitative system, and not only of exploitation, but also of exchange as such. The whole idea of giving and not of taking is very important. And I mean, the whole world is full of examples of older societies, of contemporary societies. And even in our days, mothers, for example, are giving to the children, for example. Without giving, there would be no life. It's a little bit similar to what we call a subsistence economy, where the perspective is a good life for all and not an exploitation of anybody. So an egalitarian society in which people try to live good with one another and not on cost of others. This is an extremely different idea. And I think this gift economy idea is the most radical way to say what has to be different in a new society and in a new economy. Because she says, although Genevieve says that,
0: You're talking about Genevieve Vaughan, who wrote
1: well,
0: that book on the gift economy.
1: this forgiving, she's organizing the conference. And it is like, with exploitation, it's like being pregnant. One cannot be pregnant just a little bit. You cannot just exploit a little bit, but it's exploitation or it's not exploitation. And she says one has to return to such a worldview And this gift economy is already occurring, only that we really do not look at it because we don't have the concepts to see it even. It's matriarchy as a second culture within patriarchy, because the matriarchal societies were the normal case in the world. And then they have been invaded by warriors. They have been transformed into patriarchal societies, but still, everywhere you have matriarchal social traditions and relationships, for example, between mothers and children, or between people who love each other and between people who are giving to each other. These are all very old traditions, and they still exist within patriarchal social relations because they are the real fundament of human history, and they have been transformed, they have been negated, they have been destroyed, etc. But they all come up again somewhere and somehow. And I think we should look at that and take it seriously to define the way where we would have to go into another society. This is what we will have to do in a really short run. I think this whole globalization experience is going to be a failure, and within a few years, many people in the world are already in this situation, but also we in the North and in the West will have to think about and to do something about totally new social relations in the society. So if not, we wouldn't survive it anymore.
0: Now, you refer to a lot of different alternative movements, but you speak about two fronts for alternative movements. Would you say what the two fronts are?
1: What we call the two fronts. It is the one is we have to defend the life, our lives, against the system which wants to exploit us, which does away with us. I mean, you can see it in neoliberal politics, with, for example, this WTO, the GATS, the General Agreement on Trade in Services. These projects are really doing away with the life of many, many people on this globe. So they will have to defend their life against privatization, for example, of the last resources. This is one front. And the other front is one has to face a possibility to build a new world. And this is why I say it's needed a deep alternative. Deep means deep in history, deep in recognizing that it's not only an economical problem, it's also a political one, it's a technological one, it's an ecological one, etc. Of course, they're all related to each other. But we won't do with just considering one of the problems. We have to see how we can have a new relationship with nature, a new relationship between the sexes or genders, with the different generations, a new politics, which is on an egalitarian level, etc. So all this will be a big effort we have to make to get to that new society, because if we don't do that, we will fail again. We will just fall back into the old trap of the system, and this wouldn't do in the long run.
0: Why do you think that these kinds of movements are more successful, as you say, in the South, or more dominant in the South than in the North?
1: We have studied that many years. This whole alternative movement started in the South, in the so-called ex-colonies or in the dependent countries in the third world, etc., because these people have never been integrated, not into the system, but into the positive sides of the system as we have been integrated into it. So they have another interest, they have other experiences, and many of them have even still other traditions they can relate on, because we in Europe, for example, we have forgotten everything about former matriarchal social relations we had here in Europe too. This is the old Europe, really, and this is totally destroyed, more or less. But for example, in the US, you have the indigenous tradition, and people can relate to that and can do something about it, or like the Zapatistas, for example. In Chiapas, in Mexico, they have this what they call the deep Mexico. So this is the old Mexico in which thousands of years the people lived in practically matriarchal social relations. And we in the north, as we have gone through industrialization, we have lost most of our traditions. We have lost anything which reminds us of the second culture, the second matriarchal culture within. We don't discuss that. And people still believe and are very faithful in that the whole system will survive and they will have their career, etc., etc. And they are not very sensible, for example, for the question of ecological destruction. For example, if you see that the World Bank is starting with the deforestation of the Congo, imagine this will be the last catastrophe for our climate. And it will destroy one of the last forests, large forests, old forests in the world. Many people don't feel that because they're not living in the Congo. So they say, but this is somewhere else. They don't feel that this is a global phenomenon and they should react on this whole thing. So many of them are still very idealistic, very hopeful. They don't see how dramatic the situation is already. And therefore, my experience is that here in the North, even in the critical movement against globalization, people are split and they think they would maybe a reform would be good or sufficient, or that they would come to power and then, the old game. And the relations we have now here in the North are already destroying wealth and welfare of the people. And many of them don't see that. They don't see how this is really working and that it doesn't make any sense to trust into the system anymore. So it is hard for these people because we have had so many advantages, you know. Of course, there are people who had advantages don't want to lose them or their privileges, etc.
0: Right, so we're going to be the last ones to say
1: Would understand
0: yes,
1: exactly.
0: yes. But all right, so now we'd like to feel somewhat hopeful about the survival of humans and the possibility of moving toward a back toward a matriarchal relationship with nature, what you call a matriarchal relationship, which means being in harmony with nature and with
1: It
0: each other.
1: means, well, from the word, it means in the beginning the mother. This means matriarchal. It stems from arche. This is a Greek word. This is beginning, uterus, even where the mother starts a new human life. And nothing else is said by matriarchy. It's not women's domination or something like that. It never existed in history. So arche really means first means beginning and uterus. So matriarchal society is the society in which mothers and children are in the middle of the society. And now in our society, in patriarchal society, they are really at the margins, really. And we have to think in a non-patriarchal way in order to understand patriarchy, to step out of the system, I mean spiritually, step out of the system and see it from outside like an archaeologist, so to say. So this is, matriarchy is also a concept, a theoretical concept, to understand the difference and from there to see where we have to go. Because from within patriarchy alone, we would never see where to go. Or within capitalism, I mean, transforming everything into money. Everything is like money. Imagine the Congo woods are transformed into money. So this is it is mortal. It is fatal. So we have to prevent it from occurring. But from which perspective can we look at it to see what we have to do? We have to relate to these forests in a way. We have to ask them what we have to do for them so that we can do it. We have to take them seriously. We have to take them as living beings. Not only we are alive, they are alive too. And all that. So it is a real experience and it is a real adventure we have to step into.
0: Have you advice?
1: Advice?
0: Yes.
1: Well, experimenting with this different worldview, experimenting daily and talking to others. We have to try out what it means. If we look at the world with matriarchal eyes and not with patriarchal or capitalist eyes, we have to look at it from the perspective of the tree, for example. We have to look at it from the perspective of the animals and the connectedness between us, all these beings. So we would have a totally different worldview. And from this point on, we would suffer when they are destroyed. We would suffer when the tree is cut, etc. This is what we have to experience, the passion for life and the way how it hurts if life is destroyed, and it destroyed everywhere. The whole production process is a destruction process in reality, but nobody does see it because people think that technical progress would lead to an alternative, would lead to a new world, would lead to a second nature or something like that. It doesn't. If they cut the trees in the Congo, they will never grow again. And this would mean that not only all these plants and animals are gone, and also the cultures within, human culture within, and the climate. So we will never, it is irreversible. And all that, to understand all that, is only possible by making so many experiments every day. To what does it mean to look at it from this perspective? What does it mean to look at it from the normal perspective?

0: existed in Europe, say, and then the patriarchy
1: Yep.
0: slaughtered millions of women, right, who had that knowledge in order to impose their, what you call it, the illusion that they were in control and that they were at the center of things. But we still have these folks who are in control and at the center of things. Can we simply take the spiritual and intellectual ground out from under them and leave them with no constituency? Is that our best experiment?
1: I don't know if I really got what you said. I think I have to explain what I mean by spirituality. I don't mean esoteric or something like that. But by spirituality, I mean nature is not only matter, but it's spirits too. It is all together. And spirituality then means to see that and to relate to that. The living beings around us are speaking to us, and we are speaking to them. We have to reconsider to be conscious about that. And what women and children in matriarchal societies, that they are in the center, it means that life is in the center, life and not killing in our society. Killing and exploitation is in the center of the society. In patriarchy, always war has been in the center of the society. What men then develop as their culture. The culture is the care of how to kill and not the care of how to live and also how to die. I mean, death is a natural phenomenon, and we have to deal with life and death in a cyclical way, but not transforming death into killing. This is what happened in patriarchy. So we have to go back to the old wisdom that is still there. And this means that when women and children are in the middle of the society, it doesn't mean that men are at the margins, but that men are serving life and not killing and war. So they also serve life as women and children do too. And this is the difference. Is it what you wanted to know?
0: Yes, I guess the last thing I wanted to know was how do we convince that percentage of the men who don't serve life, or how do we deal with the fact that they're still there killing people and things?
1: Yes, in matriarchal society.
0: I mean, in this society, you may not have an answer. I'm not sure anyone does, but I'm looking for it.
1: Very difficult. I know that, for example, my students here, they're the young men. There are a lot of young men now in the last years, especially, who wants to serve life, who try to develop a new identity around that, and of course for. I mean, women have done so much in the last years and the movement, etc. They have done so much for their new consciousness, but men didn't. Most of them have no idea what is waiting for them. And they, when they see, for example, that a society without domination, without classes, an egalitarian society, they cannot even imagine how this would could operate. They cannot imagine who they would be within an egalitarian society, because they are so accustomed to there is the boss and I have to obey, and after that I will be the boss and the others have to obey. They cannot imagine how this would be. So for them, they have a real identity crisis, or they will have, many have already, without knowing what it is. And so this can only be explained by seeing them as members of this whole natural interconnectedness of everybody with everything, so that they would find their place within that. They all have a place within it, but they don't see it because they don't have this idea of what nature around them is. So they don't find their place. They are homeless and so on. And they go out for an adventure, and they don't see that the adventure is here and not out there. And there is no out there. There is no nothing. This nihilism in patriarchy is so important. And men have to be accustomed to see that life is here, that they are here, they belong to life, and so on. And this is what they have to learn. And they have to start, but very quickly, because they didn't do anything in all these years. And in my students, I have a lot of these men who now try to define themselves in a different way, relating to life, to nature, etc.

0: And this is very exciting, very interesting to see. Even my son, I have a son, and he is also on that way. They have to learn a totally new worldview. And some of them are on the way, but very few, I think, until now.
1: Claudia von Werlhoff is Professor Emerita of Women's Studies, University of Innsbruck, Austria. Her works in English include the book The Failure of Modern Civilization and the Struggle for a Deep Alternative. She co-edited the Canadian anthology Mother Earth Under Threat, Ecofeminism, the Land Question, and Bioengineering. Wings thanks all our supporters, including your local community radio stations, Suzette Cullen, and Genevieve Vaughan, whose events can be found on the website maternalgifteconomymovement.org. That's all one word, maternalgifteconomymovement.org. The Wings sound logo is from Libana's album, A Circle is Cast. I'm Frieda Worden. This is the Women's International News Gathering Service.
2: 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Now, Cultural Energy 3-Day Weather Outlook. For Taos in northern New Mexico, today 53 to 86, sunny with afternoon clouds and possible stray afternoon thunderstorms and evening showers. Tuesday 52 to 86, sun and clouds with possible stray afternoon thunderstorms and evening showers. Wednesday 50 to 83, sunny with a 40 to 50% chance of a tenth of an inch of scattered afternoon and evening thunderstorms. For Alamosa and the San Luis Valley, today 49 to 83, partly cloudy with winds to 20. And a 30 to 40% chance of afternoon thunderstorms and evening showers. Tuesday, 49 to 83, partly cloudy and possible stray afternoon thunderstorms and evening showers. Wednesday, 48 to 81, sunny with winds to 20, and a 50% chance of scattered afternoon thunderstorms.
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0: Hello and welcome to Background Briefing, available 24/7 at backgroundbriefing.org. I'm Ian Masters and today we'll examine a number of stories and issues in the news. We'll begin with a new film, American Doctors, which has opened in New York and Los Angeles and opens in San Francisco on August the 28th, about three American doctors trying to save lives in Gaza as victims of American-made bombs, mostly children, pile up outside the bare-bones and short-supplied operating room. The feature documentary shows us the results of our complicity in the Gaza war, which international journalists have not been able to cover, except for Palestinian journalists, hundreds of whom have been killed by the Israeli Defense Forces. Joining us are two of the subjects of the documentary, Dr. Thea Ahmad, an emergency medicine physician and global health expert based in Chicago, who has been part of humanitarian relief missions in Gaza, the West Bank, Lebanon, Syria, Jordan, Turkey, Greece, and Kenya, and Dr. Feroz Sidwa, a general trauma and critical care surgeon in California. He's also a humanitarian surgeon, having worked most extensively in Palestine and also in Ukraine, Haiti, Zimbabwe, and Burkina Faso. Dr. Ahmad and Dr. Sidwa are subjects of the new feature documentary by Po C. Tang, American Doctor. Then we'll look into the sleazy sex criminals who Vice President Vance and other top Trump officials championed, along with Trump's youngest son, Barron, to get out the Manosphere vote in 2024, which is now turned against them. Joining us is Sidney Blumenthal, the former assistant and senior advisor to President Bill Clinton and a senior advisor to Hillary Clinton. He has been a national staff reporter for The Washington Post, Washington editor and staff writer for The New Yorker, and his books include the bestsellers The Clinton Wars, The Rise of the Counter-Establishment, and The Permanent Campaign. His latest book is All the Powers on Earth, The Political Life of Abraham Lincoln, 1856 to 1860, and he has an article at The New Republic we will discuss. 2 years ago, they revered Trump. Now, they ridicule and revile him. And joining us now is Dr. Thea Ahmad, an emergency medicine physician and global health expert based in Chicago. And Dr. Feroz Sidwa is a general trauma and critical care surgeon in California. And Dr. Ahmad and Dr. Sidwa are the subjects of the new documentary by Po C. Tang, American Doctor. Welcome to Background Briefing, Dr. Thea Ahmad and Dr. Feroz Sidwa.
1: Thank you for having us.
2: Yeah, thanks for having us.
0: Well, thanks for joining us. And let me start with Dr. Ahmad. The early part of the film, you have your colleague, the Jewish American doctor, Dr. Perlmutter, and the director are going over photographs of these children that have been bombed and hit by bombs and missiles. And they're just absolutely gruesome pictures. I know you're all familiar with that kind of stuff, but the average viewer is not. The director suggests that perhaps because of the grim nature of the photographs that they should pixelate them so as not to, intrude on their dignity. And Dr. Perlmutter says, absolutely no. It is the Israelis took away their dignity. You're not dignifying them by not showing that. You pixelate this, that's journalistic malpractice. So is this why we need to see this film? Because the natural tendency is to turn away from stuff that's hard to digest or hard to witness. But at the same time, in a broader context, isn't that what the Gaza war is all about for the American people, to the extent to which their complicity is that their tax dollars have been used to bring about the kind of results that the director and the doctor were talking about?
1: Yeah, I mean, I think that's exactly right. There's a couple of things that I think really are crystallized in that scene quite well. First is the frustration that Mark is exhibiting. He is this American doctor that has witnessed everything that has taken place. He's horrified by it, and he wants to come back and tell the world. He wants to come back and tell the country that he belongs to that is sort of, as you mentioned, complicit in everything that's taking place. Those kids are on that floor, unalived, because of what the United States is willing to provide to the Israeli military. The second part of this is that there's also a dehumanization that surrounds Palestinians that has existed for decades. And so even if there is maybe an effort to discuss what's taking place in Palestine with respect to the Israeli military's operations in Gaza. The way that the language has been deployed by much of the corporate media, the way that the narrative has sort of shaped, it removes the humanity from Palestinians. It talks about it in numbers and statistics, and you are removed from the reality on the ground that is so clear in that picture. And so maybe if that wasn't the case, if that people could see Palestinians as equal human beings that are suffering immensely, and not in just some sort of this is business as usual in the Middle East, as the way that it's often portrayed on different networks. I think that you wouldn't see that conversation take place in Mark's kitchen or in Mark's on Mark's dining room table. And so I think you see the frustration that many healthcare workers are feeling when they come back, the fact that there's sort of this wall in between what they're trying to explain to lawmakers, the media, their colleagues, friends, neighbors, and also that Palestinians, for a very, very long time, are talked about in very dehumanizing terms.
0: And Dr. Sidwa, the film also shows you and your colleagues on Capitol Hill trying to get meetings with lawmakers, and many of the doors, if not most of the doors, are shut to you. But isn't it clear in the broader context that the American people are changing their attitudes in a kind of unpleasant way? The relationship between the Israelis and the Palestinians has been a kind of competition for victimhood, and for the longest time, the Israelis were considered the victims of terror, etc. And there's, of course, the legacy of the horrors of World War II and the Holocaust. But now it seems to be that the focus has shifted now, and more people, particularly young Americans, see the Palestinians as victims and the Israelis as victimizers, and it's starting to be translated into our politics. We've seen primary races in the state of Michigan, for example, centering in on Israel and support for Israel. And the Congress did, in fact, they may have shut the door on you and your colleagues, but over 100 Democrats voted to defund Israel in terms of military support. So do you see a change underway there in terms of sympathy for the Palestinians and a weakening support for Israel?
2: Yeah, I think there's a few things going on. One, I don't want to contradict you on your own show, but I don't agree that it's a competition for victimhood. I think it's a competition for understanding what's actually going on. And it's Americans, I don't think, are sad that Palestinians are victims. There's plenty of victims all over the world in conflicts that don't have too much to do with me or any other American. I think what Americans are seeing now is that we are the ones victimizing the Palestinians. We might be using the Israeli military to do it, but we're the ones doing these things. When I went to the Democratic, the California Democratic National Convention, or I guess it would be the California State Democratic Convention, I gave a brief talk where I was kind of expecting to get thrown out of the room when I said this. But I said, we can blame the Israelis for committing genocide in Gaza all we want. But the fact of the matter is, we committed genocide in Gaza, and it actually got a standing ovation. So I think people are well aware of these things now. And it's kind of hard to put that genie back in the bottle. Miss Rachel and Mark Ruffalo and other such people are, people who are very well known celebrities who have a lot to lose by coming out and saying this is wrong or that's wrong. They're doing so anyway. I think that the popular perception has changed, and probably irrevocably. It's quite amazing. In terms of how that's translating into action at the congressional level, so far it's not. Like you mentioned, there have been votes where large numbers of people in Congress have and in the Senate have voted to restrict certain weapons shipments to Israel. And those votes haven't won, but they have put a lot of people on record as at least theoretically being opposed to these things. And if Americans stay politically engaged after this round of elections, and through to the next one, and through to the next one, and through to the next one, then we can make a difference in the who our country is committing crimes against, and maybe we can just stop committing crimes against people.
0: And Dr. Ahmad, there have been some moves towards some kind of justice, at least in the case of the Palestinian girl, Hind Rajab, and six of her relatives that were killed in Gaza. by the IDF in 2024, and a very powerful movie was made about that. The IDF have launched a criminal investigation into that, but they haven't launched a criminal investigation into the World Kitchen killing of three British nationals, a Pole, an Australian, and a Canadian, and a dual US-Canadian citizen. And that has absolutely infuriated the governments of the UK, Australia, and Canada, and Poland, saying that's absolutely shameful that the victims of this incident and their families deserve justice and accountability. And of course, there's also a report today coming out of the UK and France where a letter was sent to President Macron and Prime Minister Burnham from 100 French and British diplomats saying that Palestine is being erased in front of the world's eyes and calling for an urgent action, including trade and arms sales bans, to press Israel to accept a Palestinian state. So I know this is broader than the movie, but the movie's a part of an awakening underway, at least in political terms. How do you see these developments?
1: I mean, yeah, that's exactly right. I mean, it is kind of the central message, I think, to the film, and that is there can be really no way forward without some degree of accountability. And I think for me, especially that World Central Kitchen case being essentially closed by the Israeli military, saying that they did nothing wrong. And in fact, if you look at their statement, they're almost kind of blaming World Central Kitchen for what took place. They're saying there was a local security contractor who was supposed to be protecting this convoy. He was a Palestinian, and that he may have had a pistol on him. And that's why it was important for them to strike all three vehicles in that convoy and kill all of the people on board. And so I would be infuriated, too, if I was Penny Wong or if, you know, I was any of these governments that had citizens who were trying to deliver humanitarian relief. And I think there's one thing I'll say about the Hind Rajab investigation. I'll quote Hind's mom, who posted a statement yesterday. She said, opening an investigation is not justice. And we need to see some real progress on this. And one thing I'll say is, next month, it'll be a year since the United Nations held the two-state conference, where many countries, including the UK, France, and many European countries recognize the state of Palestine. I think what they're learning in a very real way is that recognizing the state, the statements coming out, trying to rebuke the Israelis vis-a-vis, you know, calling their ambassador into, you know, the foreign ministry or any of these sorts of actions, it amounts to no real change on the ground unless there is some degree of accountability. And the Israelis for a very long time have understood this very well, that their actions, although they may create some sort of backlash and stir, generally speaking, there is no repercussions. There are no consequences. And so I think much of the world needs to understand that if they want real security, if they want real peace, and they want a real solution to what's taking place in Palestine right now, and we want to move forward to have even broader regional stability, that everybody needs to be held accountable. All parties need to understand there are consequences to their actions.
0: So let me ask Dr. Sidwa, just to sort of go back to the beginning, how did you and Dr. Ahmad get into Gaza to work at the only remaining hospital there, which is the Nasser Hospital in Khan Yunis? The other big hospital was already destroyed. We know that it's very difficult to get in, and certainly it's impossible for journalists to get in. The only journalists that are bringing pictures out of what's happening in Gaza throughout this hideous war have been Palestinians, largely, and they've been killed at an alarming rate. So tell us how you got in there and what it was like to arrive at that hospital.
2: Yeah, so in March of 2025, it was my second time going to Gaza. And, you know, you sign up with with a local NGO. In my case, it was a group called Med Global. Thayer signed up with a group called the Palestinian American Medical Association, where he's a board member. And then you fly to Amman in Jordan. So 6 to 12 hours before you're going to enter Gaza, they give the Israelis give the WHO what's called final approval. And at that point, about half of people are blocked from entering. I was allowed to enter at that time. Mark Perlmutter was allowed to enter, the other gentleman in the film. And Thayer was not. Thayer was blocked. Most likely, you know, the the reason, if you want to call it that, is because he has Palestinian heritage. So this man whose family is from Gaza, who's been going to Gaza since I was in medical school, and who speaks the language, who knows the culture, is blocked from entering his own homeland. But so Mark and I went, and yeah, we were at Nasser Medical Complex for 3 weeks. I think Mark spent the first week or week and a half at Aqsa Martyrs Hospital in Deir al-Balah, a very small, about 60-bed hospital. And like you mentioned, Gaza's healthcare system has largely been destroyed. About 80% of the hospital capacity in Gaza is gone. That was accomplished with the destruction of Shifa Hospital. So right now, Nasser Medical Complex, which is 250-bed facility, it's very small, is the largest hospital in the Gaza Strip and the best, the most capable, and it's still completely. You or I wouldn't recognize it as a hospital in any other context. It's mostly just a building. Nevertheless, the Palestinian healthcare workers, they show up every day. It's really quite amazing, actually, to work with these people. They are their methods of especially providing surgical care. I'm a trauma surgeon, so that was mostly what I did. It's really they've come up with some ingenious ways of doing things. They're reusing instruments that are not meant to be reused. They're using sutures that are not meant to be used in this place or that place, and discovering that it actually works pretty well. They're doing operations as fast as humanly possible because you got to get this person out so the next person can get in. They're doing a lot of things without anesthesia that you wouldn't even think are possible, which isn't particularly pleasant, but it gets it done, and the person might not die. So yeah, it's quite a thing to work in Gaza with these folks. But these people, we're doing this movie release for this documentary, American Doctor, and it's going into theaters. And so we go and do these question and answer sessions after a lot of the screenings, and people want to come up to us and say, "Oh, you guys are heroes," and this and that. And we appreciate it for sure. But the heroes are the people that we left when we left Gaza. They're really something else.
0: And the fact that they have to recycle medical equipment is a testament to how much the whole little landlocked strip is being squeezed, right? And on every level, it's food, water, everything.
2: People should understand. It's sometimes hard to picture what the Gaza Strip is. It is Kyiv, the capital city of Ukraine, is larger than the Gaza Strip, both in population and in landmass. It's got about 30% more people and 30% more land. Gaza is an incredibly small place. Right now, the population of Gaza is locked into about half of that territory, maybe even less. So it is by far the most crowded place in the world. It's also a place that is populated by half children, 70% of whom are refugees from the 1948 and 1967 wars. So in this tiny little place, the size that's smaller than one city, which is surrounded by two hostile countries and the sea, the entire might of the American and Israeli militaries has been unleashed on this place for 2 years straight. And that has resulted in the destruction of almost everything that sustains life there. All the housing, virtually all the housing, is gone. The entire healthcare system is gone. The universities are gone. All industry is gone. Most, even just bakeries, are gone. All food production has been destroyed. All water treatment is essentially gone. All reliable water treatment. There's no piped water anywhere. All the sewage system is gone. Like basically everything that keeps children alive has been physically destroyed. And that's the territory that we walked into the medical system of. You can't really medical your way out of genocidal violence.
0: Dr. Ahmad, tell us how you got in since you were screened out by the Israelis.
1: Yeah, I mean, initially I was able to enter because the border between Egypt and Palestine, Rafah, had been open. And so when I was able to enter at that time, it was actually quite easier, much easier than it is nowadays, as the Israelis have boots on the ground and are able to control everything and everyone that enters into Gaza. And it's part of the reason that when I came out the first time in 2024, I think the Israelis were gearing up for a Rafah invasion. And part of the impetus, of course, for them to go into Rafah was they really wanted to clear all of Gaza north to south, and have their troops have gone into all of these areas, and Rafah was the last step. But also that border, for the Israelis, it was very important for them to control. They really needed to make sure that they could shut it down. And after they were able to do so, Ian, that's when you started to see some of the really dire humanitarian conditions emerge. Once the Israelis had full and total control with boots on the ground of every single access point into Gaza, then they were able to restrict the food. And that is when famine-like conditions emerged. That is when they were able to shut down any sort of evacuations and really put pressure on the people of Gaza with respect to what was taking place, if they had been injured or they were sick or they had cancer. And so that also cut us off as humanitarians, as healthcare workers, as people who are trying to conduct humanitarian relief in the Gaza Strip. Once Rafah was closed, the entire trajectory of this episode was really doomed. I mean, we really saw people suffer in a horrifying way once the Israelis had such a tightening grip. And you know this, Ian, but for, the Israelis have always had control over the entry and exit of Gaza. But this was something that even to the tiniest detail, even the you know the tiniest morsel of food could now be completely cut off by the Israelis. And they use that as a strategy. It's why groups like Oxfam and the World Food Program were accusing the Israelis of weaponizing starvation.
0: And of course, now they're living in tents and the winter is coming. So the misery that you're talking about will be even more intense. But as a doctor, what was it like and as an emergency physician to have a situation where you have limited supplies, how do you do triage when you've got more and more victims coming in by the minute, by the hour? And well, let's talk about triage. How must have been heartbreaking.
1: Every day it was, absolutely. I mean, you really aren't able to do triage. Many of us, and I am from the World Health Organization, I've been trained in terms of mass casualty events. When you have a massive amount of people showing up, how do you triage? And the idea is there's a singular event that takes place, and a hospital system will be overwhelmed. This happens in many parts of the world. It can be a flood, it can be a tornado, God forbid, it could be some sort of a mass shooting event. And we figure out what's the strategy. How do we basically try to save as many lives as possible? That is the core sort of goal of dealing with disasters. And what happened in Gaza was this was happening multiple times a day. It wasn't one single event. It was every single day you could hear a bomb go off, and then suddenly you would see 20, 30, 40 people arrive in your emergency department within 20 minutes. And you don't even have the supplies to potentially address the injuries and help people survive for the first five or six people. And so we called it, we call it in the United States when we deal with our broken healthcare system here in the US or some of the challenges that we face, we say healthcare workers deal with moral injury. And in Gaza, I mean, this was devastating, not just for us and for the local healthcare workers, just your inability to be able to say, this person, if I just had the things that I needed, they would be alive. And instead, you're saying that every day that you are there, you're saying, this person could have survived. This person could have survived. This child, we could have done something to actually help them live a full life. But instead, the Israelis are blocking the medical supplies that I need. The bombs keep going off a couple of blocks away. The hospital is running low on the diesel fuel to power the generators to keep the operating room open so we can get this kid from the ER to the operating room. So instead, you're seeing all of these people that show up, the majority of them end up going to the morgue and their families having to find a place to bury them. I mean, it was absolutely disturbing, Ian. I mean, we have worked in so many conflict settings and we have seen human suffering. But this manufactured, policy towards the Palestinians in Gaza, repeating day in and day out for 2 years, it was absolutely miserable. And I think that's why the film shows us coming back to the United States and saying, this is the belly of the beast. We have to do something to stop this.
0: Dr. Sidwa, as a trauma and critical care surgeon, how did you deal with the situation? I mean, you've worked in Ukraine, Haiti, Zimbabwe, and Burkina Faso, but it sounds like what you experienced in Gaza was just beyond belief.
2: No, it's completely different, and Thayer just described it really accurately. I'm writing a paper right now that compares. I was a resident during the Boston Marathon bombing of 2013. For people who don't remember, it was a terrorist attack in Boston in April during the Boston Marathon. I'm just doing a paper right now to compare that day to the March 18th, 2025 in Gaza. That was when the Israelis resumed the widespread bombing of Gaza, carried out this large aerial blitz starting at 2:30 in the morning. So all of the level one trauma centers together in Boston have about 4,000 hospital beds and about 270 surgeons total that are capable of doing trauma-related care. On the day of the Boston Marathon, they saw 127 patients, and we all thought the world was ending that day. I mean, we were all incredibly overwhelmed. Nasser Medical Complex, like I mentioned, has about 250 beds, has about 11 surgeons capable of doing trauma, two of whom were international volunteers, one of whom was me. And in that small little place with that tiny little staff, less than a tenth of what we had in Boston, we saw twice as many patients just that morning. 221 trauma patients came into Nasser Medical Complex that morning. The ratio of what you're doing compared to how many resources you have, how many people you're trying to take care of, and what you're trying to take care of them with, it's just off the charts. I don't know that this level of mass casualty, and certainly not in a sustained fashion, because like Thayer said, a mass casualty event, the way we understand it as healthcare providers, is that there's one event that happens and generates casualties, and it's just more casualties than your hospital can handle. But what happens when that same event is repeated every 6 hours, and that goes on for 2 years straight? It's just obvious that no hospital system can competently deal with that. You could take all the best hospitals in the world and put them into the middle of the Gaza Strip, and it still wouldn't be enough.
0: So, Dr. Ahmad, talk for about the way the media deals with this tragedy in Gaza and in general. The coverage, which has always been pro-Israel, but it is changing. If the media is not changing, certainly the American people are changing, particularly young Americans' attitudes are changing. But still, here you are, participating in a feature documentary, a 90-minute film that is trying to get out there. I think in a way, one of the things that I find gratifying about documentaries nowadays is that in many ways they make up for the paucity of reality in the media itself. It's almost like they're trying to compensate for the fact that everything in the way that the news is delivered in these little sound bites never gives you any context, and that's why we do a program called Background Briefing in order to try and flesh things out a little bit, get some background, get some context, get some history. So, how do you see the media landscape in terms of the way that the mainstream media's news portrays what you guys experienced and saw with your own eyes and tried to rectify as much as you could, compared to the need for a documentary, which again, people may not want to see because it's tough. But on the other hand, it's necessary.
1: And I tell you, Ian, it's refreshing to be on a program like this where we can actually dig in a little bit to some of the nuance and be able to talk about the people that we worked with, because that was not the case with much of the media in the United States, especially some of these corporate cable channels, these 24-hour news networks. What happens, and it's absolutely absurd, but you'll get a call from a producer and they'll say, "Okay, yeah, we'll have you on. You can talk about your experience. We'll do it in 4 to 7 minutes." And you're sitting there thinking, "There's no way that I can deliver the message that I need to deliver that Americans should be hearing in 4 to 7 minutes on a network that only talks about Palestinians, first of all, in a very passive tone, as if there is no one that is kind of, dropping the bombs on them. They just happen to die because there was an explosion, and that there's this massive, human toll that's taking place." One of the most horrifying examples of this actually happened with Hind Rajab. A news anchor referred to Hind as a Palestinian woman. This is a 5-year-old girl. This is a 5-year-old girl. We have a recording hearing her voice, appealing to the Palestinian Red Crescent to send somebody to save her because every family member around her was dead, and there was an Israeli tank very close to her car that she was in. And instead, rather than kind of really explore what took place here, that tragedy and how that tragedy signifies the war on children that took place in Palestine, in Gaza, a news anchor calls her a woman. I mean, it's a very deceptive term. The language is very coded when it comes to Palestinians and how many people have died. And then when we are speaking to them and we are sharing our eyewitness testimony, you can see this with Feroz, with Mark, with myself, with all of our colleagues who have gone and come back. There needs to be, anytime we say something, there needs to be like almost this clarifying, this qualifying comment afterwards, whether they can't verify it or this is what the Israelis claim or, something like, as if to say that this is a very hotly contested issue. And these aren't just American healthcare workers who are credentialed, who are board certified, who have experience, who are essentially experts when it comes to, conflict response, as if to say, yeah, they're actually probably, not the, they're saying this, but there's somebody who's of equal stature saying something else, not realizing that they're just reporting the Israeli military's propaganda arm. They're just reciting their talking points and refusing to allow us to even further explain just how sad the situation is and how something needs to change about it. And you're right, it is changing. And it's changing because the American public, through various means, whether it's social media apps or just a general awareness, is demanding that sort of change. They're demanding it from their lawmakers and elected officials, but they're also demanding it from the media that they consume. And so they're forced to sort of change. But it's hard. It is really, really hard to undo sort of the years of propaganda, the years of dehumanization. And I think, I think this documentary can help people at least have the terms, they can have the language to be able to use as they continue to demand more from their lawmakers and from, the what they're consumers of, whether that's the news or the media that they consume.
0: But just in the last minute, so Dr. Sidwa, just to follow up on what Dr. Ahmad just said, is the reason why the media hasn't really exposed fully the horrors that you and your colleagues witnessed, is it to do with Hamas starting this war with massacring Israelis? And so you still quite wonder, what were they trying to achieve? How do you see why there is this bias in the mainstream media, since you and your colleagues have been trying to be interviewed and trying to get, tell us what's happening and what you saw, which is what we've just discussed in the last half hour. So, what's your take on that?
2: I don't know how, even if you wanted to say Hamas started the war on October 7th, which I think is a pretty superficial way of looking at the history of the Israel-Palestine conflict, but even if you wanted to say that, that doesn't explain why when I'm on CNN talking to Biana, whatever her last name is, and I say, in the 13 days that I was in European hospital in March and April of 2024, I saw 13 children shot in the head or the chest, small children. How does Hamas starting the war explain her answer to that, which is that CNN cannot independently verify what Dr. Sidwa just said? That's kind of a strange. If I had gone to Russia and said that I saw Ukrainian troops massacring children in Russian territory, would somebody have said, well, Russia started the war? You just no, everybody would just say, wow, you really shouldn't massacre children, and maybe we should tell our ally not to do that. That's just I don't know that Hamas's actions can explain the failings of the American media
1: And I
2: that
1: would ask too, with
2: exists.
1: respect to before, it was the deadliest year in the West Bank in 2023 before October 7th, and the media was still deploying these dehumanizing language towards Palestinians in that time frame, Ian. So it exists, this sort of narrative and this approach to Palestinians has existed long before October 7th.
2: October 7th is not when Israelis and Palestinians first met each other. I think that's pretty obvious to most people.
0: Well, then, just in the last minute, how do we get beyond this? Obviously, a two-state solution looks incredibly remote. The horrors of Gaza are also happening on the West Bank. I just mentioned earlier on how 100 or so British and French diplomats have asked Macron and Britain's new prime minister to do something about the erasure of Palestine. That's what's happening, isn't it? And there's still, what, 10 plus million Palestinians. The Israeli right wants to make life so miserable, somehow they're going to slink off somewhere. But where? Do either of you see any hope here on the horizon?
1: I mean, I definitely think there is a degree of hope. I think probably there's this sort of global community that has risen up and has realized that any of these violations of international humanitarian law or international law period that's taking place in Palestine, that's going to extend far beyond those borders. It's will set a precedent where other sort of parties and conflicts will sort of continue to ignore things. And I think there is an effort for people to organize. There's an effort for people to ask their lawmakers to be morally consistent and to approach things with values and principles that can be shared by all humans. And we're seeing that when people don't do that, they're being voted out of office. We're seeing that here in the United States, and surely I think we'll see that trend kind of continue. So there is some hope there. Things are very dire. They are getting worse. I just came back from the West Bank a couple of weeks ago, and I can tell you that the situation is exploding there. But I do anticipate that we're going to reach to this boiling point where either the international community can step up and say we are about a rules-based order. Or we're going to see this trend extend far beyond the Middle East into other parts of the world.
0: So, a quick last word from Dr. Sidwa.
2: No, I'll just say that what I see as hopeful is just one example is the people's reaction to this film. People see this film, and the film isn't terribly gory, but it does force you to see what our bombs do to people. And when they see that, they say, "Wow, and we're responsible for this. We don't want to be." So I think that awakening, which is happening with this film and plenty of other things, is critically important, and that's where I see hope coming from.
0: Well, I thank both of you for joining us here today. I really appreciate it.
1: Thank you, Ian.
2: Thank you, Ian.
0: And joining us now, Sidney Blumenthal, a former assistant and senior advisor to President Bill Clinton and a senior advisor to Hillary Clinton. He has been a national staff reporter for The Washington Post, Washington editor and staff writer for The New Yorker, and his books include the bestsellers The Clinton Wars, The Rise of the Counter-Establishment, and The Permanent Campaign. And his latest book is All the Powers on Earth, The Political Life of Abraham Lincoln, 1856 to 1860. And he has an article in The New Republic. 2 years ago, they revered Trump. Now they ridicule and revile him. Welcome to Background Briefing, Sidney Blumenthal.
3: Thank you, Ian.
0: Well, thanks for joining us. And of course, I want to talk to you about the change underway amongst in the manosphere with the bros like Joe Rogan, who's helped elect Trump or re-elect him in 24, but now appear to be turning against him. But what do you make of this outrageous ruling from the Supreme Court, where the fair thing would have been to have stayed a stay from the appeals court so that the Supreme Court justices could mull over what's happening with Trump having torn down the East Wing and frantically building this monstrous ballroom? But John Roberts allowed him to continue. He's doing it at breakneck speed. He has workers around the clock. So by the time these justices mull it over, he could be well. He's already 60% of the having finished the damn thing. So is this yet another example of how much the Supreme Court is in Trump's pocket?
3: Chief Justice John Roberts is once again dependently relying on what's called the shadow docket. And that is where they take cases and then they make a decision without offering any reason, saying that they will make a ruling in the future. They've used the shadow docket during the second Trump administration to allow Trump to go ahead and create fait accompli. In other words, to put facts on the ground that can't be reversed. And by the time they get around to their decision, it's too late. And more often than not, they rule in Trump's favor. And this is a further example of it with the ballroom. And in relying on the shadow docket and kicking the can, Roberts is essentially overruling, at least in terms of time, the appeals court decision, which stated that Trump's ballroom was illegal. He had obtained no congressional approval whatsoever. This is the act, essentially, of somebody acting like a monarch, an autocrat, an authoritarian leader. And John Roberts has been his action is to create passivity on the part of the Supreme Court.
0: Well, it's the actions of a wannabe monarch, a wannabe mafia boss, a wannabe Roman emperor. He wants, I mean, his poll numbers are tanking, and they will continue to do so, and yet he wants to have these massive monuments to himself. And the worst part of it is that they're an enduring insult. The majority of the American people don't like this guy, they don't like what he's doing. And they want him to go away, and yet he is in our face, and he's basically giving us the finger. But I wanted to get to your article at the New Republic. 2 years ago, they revered Trump. Now they ridicule him and ridicule and revile him. They're the tawdriest people. We have a tabloid presidency. I mean, Trump and Epstein and their years and years of best friendship. It's also disgusting. It's also being covered up by his toady Todd Blanche. And the sons are awful. One of them's out there shooting endangered species. They're just a despicable bunch of lowlifes and grifters. But at least the youngest son, Barron, was thought to be not too bad, and he was brought up by his mother. Of course, his mother also has a pretty shady past. She started out as a sex worker in the sense that she posed for naked pictures, and there's more, apparently, according to a woman that was trafficked by Epstein, whose husband, ex-husband is a special envoy to the White House. So there's all kinds of sleaze there. But the fact that Barron really brought the Tate brothers into the MAGA world, hosting their third Tate brother, their business partner, Justin Waller, at Mar-a-Lago in April of 2024, and then basically promoting this disgusting manosphere stuff about how women shouldn't vote and that they belong to men. I mean, let's start with the Tate brothers. Their fortune they made was from having a bunch of women, particularly Eastern European slaves, women, enslaved women, essentially talk dirty to a bunch of wankers. That's how they made millions, right?
3: So let's start with the Tate brothers, Andrew Tate and Tristan Tate, dual US-UK citizens, former kickboxers, professional kickboxers, who are now, and let's start at the end to explain what they've done. They are under indictment from the Crown Prosecution Service in Britain on 59 counts of human trafficking, of rape and child pornography. They are alleged to, and there is extensive evidence, including public evidence reported by numerous news organizations from the New Yorker to the BBC, that they have engaged in physical violence against women, including underage women, pedophilia, and numerous crimes, including other crimes for which they've been indicted, such as money laundering. This was all well known because they were under arrest and indicted in Romania in 2024 when Barron Trump reached out to them to help his father's campaign and launch the Trump manosphere. So let's talk about two things here. One is just to start with, because there's a lot to dive into. What is the manosphere, and how does Barron Trump, this supposed innocent, get involved with it? The manosphere is thought to be generally something involving a bunch of podcasters and influencers and shock jocks who use extreme masculinity to you and crude misogynist messages to appeal to young men in their transgressive, vicarious defiance against overbearing women, oppressive woke feminism, and it involves a lot of appeals to violence as well. So this sphere, manosphere, was what was organized for Trump, very particular people on behalf of his campaign in 2024. Barron Trump is thought to be a cosseted, privileged, semi-isolated young man, overseen by his protective mother, Melania, a helicopter mom, except that he spent a good deal of his time listening to these podcasters and influencers on the manosphere. In a way, he was the target audience. He's this kind of pathetic young man who is awkward and doesn't know his place, has an uncertain identity, and he hears these people, and they appeal to hyper masculinity, and he wants to model himself on that, especially because they idolize his very distant father. And he reaches out to them, and he reaches out to the Tate brothers, and he speaks with them. And soon he is a magnet for some of the worst people in the world. And it is something that is at the center of the 2024 Trump campaign. The Tate brothers were under indictment in Romania for all of these charges, human trafficking, rape, violence against women, child pornography, money laundering. So it was known who they were. And one of their business partners, a guy named Justin Waller, who's a kind of drifter grifter, a so-called entrepreneur from Baton Rouge, Louisiana, makes his way to Mar-a-Lago, insinuates himself with this lost boy, and becomes, according to the New Yorker, his dating coach and style consultant, tells him what suits to wear and so on, how to be a real man. And he is the business partner of the Tate brothers. And around the Tates is then organized people who they know and other podcasters, and they build up an organization. The Tates have more than 10 million followers at this time. They through their various outlets, including something called Hustlers University, that young men pay money to and learn the techniques of, as Andrew Tate has called it, a PhD, pimping hose degree. It involved people involved in an international criminal conspiracy for which they are now under indictment in Britain. So there's much more to talk about as well, about what happens to them in Romania as well, and the involvement of Trump administration officials.
0: Well, that's what I just want to touch on in the last couple of minutes here, Sydney, because, this kid's young and impressionable, and he's got a horrible father, and I don't want to talk about his mother, but in general, I find people like Vice President Vance, who came to the Tate's rescue when they were in Romania, Rick Grenell, another one who came to their rescue and helped them get out of Romania. When they got out here in the United States, they went to a UFC match in Las Vegas. Welcome to the States, boys. They were seated ringside with FBI Director Kash Patel. In June the 4th, they landed in Moscow as Vladimir Putin's guest at the St. Petersburg International Forum, where they said that Russia believes the proxy war against NATO is necessary to preserve Christian values and fight Satanism, which controls the West. So there are a lot of bigger fish to fry here than Trump's youngest kid.
3: Well, Trump's youngest kid threw himself in the center of a criminal ring. What we're dealing with here is an underworld, a real underworld, a real criminal underworld, and it is not separate from what was the Trump operation and is still the Trump operation. And this is a network of people who were and have been and still are central to how Trump politically operates and operates, for all we know, economically. Let's look at the Romanian incident and find out where we are today, because it's more than a fascinating trail. It is a story of international crime and political conspiracy. So, Romania had indicted the Tate brothers as a global crime racket for human trafficking, rape, violence against women, child pornography. They were arrested in Romania. It's 2020.

So Romanian state security discovers nearly 100,000 cyber attacks on electoral infrastructure and coordinated digital amplification by Russian hybrid operations. And the Romanian Constitutional Court annuls these results. And they're going to try and have a free election, and as opposed to one that has been manipulated and exploited by the Russians. February 15th, 2025, Vice President J.D. Vance arrives at the Munich Security Conference. He denounces the Romanian court ruling, and he says their democracy must not have been very strong to begin with. On the sidelines of the conference, Rick Grenell, and we should remember him, he is the former Trump ambassador to Germany in the first term, but also the man who subsequently would preside over the destruction of the Kennedy Center for the Arts here in Washington. And he is now acting as Trump's special envoy, accompanying J.D. Vance to Munich. He finds the Romanian foreign minister and corners him at the conference. "Hey," he says, "how are the Tate boys?" Well, this is taken by him as a personal threat. And the next morning, the Tates are released from prison in Romania through this threat, mafia-like threat, by the Trump envoy, with J.D. Vance, the vice president, threatening Romania from the stage of the Munich Security Conference. And the Tates are put on a plane to Miami. They're released. Roger Stone, the old Nixon dirty trickster and Trump advisor, convicted felon, crimes committed by Trump, greets them in Miami, and posts a picture of himself smoking cigars with the Tates, and says Rick Grenell secured the release of the Tates. Well, there's something more to this, and it goes to the question of why are the Tates helping a pro-Putin candidate in Romania? In 2022, Andrew Tate was posting disinformation, pro-Putin, word for word, that had been determined by US authorities at the time to have been created by Russian intelligence. He was a Russian intelligence asset, if not agent. In June of this year, he went to the St. Petersburg International Economic Forum, which is Putin's anti-Davos. He was greeted like he was a visiting head of state, and he was taken to a Russian tank training ground. He fired weapons, he tested them, he praised Putin, and only a month later was he and his brother indicted by Britain's Crown Prosecution Service. But there's another shoe to drop, and that happened on August 20th, just now. Britain's counterterrorism police have declared that the Tates are now under investigation for their Russian propaganda effort and their trip to Russia. It has not yet been reported in the US press. It is reported by the BBC. So, what is our conclusion here about the Tate brothers, now under investigation by Britain's counterterrorism unit? For their involvement as Russian, as part of a Russian operation, and the Tates at the very center of the Trump manosphere political operation, who were brought in by the president's son, Barron Trump. Well, there's a lot that needs to be uncovered. This is, in some ways, the new Epstein scandal, but not something that happened a generation ago. It is something that is ongoing. It's happening now. It's at the center of the Trump presidency. It explains, in part, the Trump campaign.

0: campaign of 2024, which looks increasingly mysterious and may well have some continuity with the Russian interference of 2016 in our presidential election. And the Trump manosphere is in complete turmoil and confusion. It is divided over the Iran war. Humpty Dumpty can't be put back together again. But the investigation into the manosphere is on the eve of opening if and when the Democrats win at least the House. I have spoken with Congresswoman Yasemin Ansari of Arizona, of the House Oversight Committee. She sent a letter to the Republican chairman, James Comer, requesting a formal probe. And she wants to get to the bottom of this. She wants to subpoena Barron Trump. And she wants to unravel this network. Comer has done nothing. But come January, if the Democrats win the House and overcome all of Trump's efforts to thwart democracy in America again, then we may begin to see the investigation into this underworld.
1: Well, Sidney Blumenthal, I thank you very much for joining us here today.
0: Thank you, Ian.
1: And this has been Background Briefing. I'm Ian Masters, and I'd like to thank producers Graham Fitzgibbon and Asher Price. 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Bye for now. Another headline written down in America.
2: The guy that lived next door. Now, Cultural Energy's 3-day weather outlook. For Taos in northern New Mexico, today 53 to 86, sunny with afternoon clouds and possible stray afternoon thunderstorms and evening showers. Tuesday 52 to 86, sun and clouds with possible stray afternoon thunderstorms and evening showers. Wednesday 50 to 83, sunny with a 40 to 50% chance of a tenth of an inch of scattered afternoon and evening thunderstorms. For Alamos and the San Luis Valley, today 49 to 83, partly cloudy with winds to 20. And a 30 to 40% chance of afternoon thunderstorms and evening showers. Tuesday, 49 to 83, partly cloudy and possible stray afternoon thunderstorms and evening showers. Wednesday, 48 to 81, sunny with winds to 20 and a 50% chance of scattered afternoon thunderstorms.
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4: 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It's a venerable carnival of the animals out there. 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

0: Ecojustice Radio acknowledges that we recorded this show on the traditional territory of the Ohlone people, in particular the Wichun, a Chochenyo Ohlone-speaking tribe, in the place we call Berkeley, California. On today's show, Joy Harjo, Walking Through the Dream of a Life, we feature the world-renowned, award-winning Muscogee Nation poet, writer, and musician Joy Harjo, the first Native American poet laureate of the United States. We present her 2025 Bioneers Conference keynote and later a discussion with Cara Romero, program director of the Bioneers Indigeneity Program, and Achemawevi, artist and photographer. Joy Harjo is the author of 11 books of poetry, including highly acclaimed Weaving Sundown in a Scarlet Light, 50 poems for 50 years, several plays, children books, and nonfiction works, and two memoirs, Crazy Brave and Poet Warrior. Cloud Runner, Harjo's 12th book of poetry, will be published by W.W. Norton in the fall of 2026. We start with me reading one of her poems. This comes from Conflict Resolution for Holy Beings, 2015, by Joy Harjo, published by W.W. Norton and Company, Incorporated. Once the world was perfect and we were happy in that world, then we took it for granted. Discontent began, a small rumble in the earthly mind, then doubt pushed through with its spiked head. And once doubt returned, ruptured the web, all manner of demon thoughts jumped through. We destroyed the world we had been given for inspiration for life. Each stone of jealousy, each stone of fear, greed, envy, and hatred put out that light. No one was without a stone in his or her hand. There we were, right back with where we had started. We were bumping into each other in the dark. And now we had no place to live, since we didn't know how to live with each other. Then one of the stumbling ones took pity on another and shared a blanket. A spark of kindness made a light. The light made an opening in the darkness. Everyone worked together to make a ladder. A Wind Clan person climbed out first into the next world, and then the other clans, the children of those clans, their children, and their children, all the way through time, to now, into this morning light, to you. From Joy Harjo, Once the World Was Perfect.
1: Maro, thank you for being here, for gathering together, because that's what this next part of our collective story is about, is gathering together. We now understand what it means to look at little screens and think we're connected with everyone. And yet we've lost connection, because we are Ijanagaja, we are Mother Earth. It's nice to be back in this part of the world and to be back with Bioneers. And that I want to speak to, I just want to say this, coming into this place, I want to thank the Redwoods out there who are helping me prepare. Anyway, I want to start with a dream. And what I've learned, I learned a lot in dreams. I'll just read this, but one thing I've learned too is that it's that what he was showing you, in a way, the wonderful images and the sounds, was kind of like, it's a kind of dreaming. And you could say, sometimes I challenge myself to think that I'm walking through a dream right now, and maybe we are. And what would I do? What would I do in that if I understood that we are in the dream field, or the story field? I call it the story field. The story field. When I was young in my poetry making, I was a mother to two young children with a full-time job and tending to what my art demanded. I was beset by dreams that were appearing more and more dimensional and real. I was as awake in them as I was in my living. In one of my dreams, I was taken by a guardian far above the earth. Earth was dressed in blue and green. She was lit from within. I was enveloped in a lush darkness that extended forever to eternity. Space was not empty. Rather, there was a profound depth of sound presence, like an echo stacked within many layers of echoing. There were blues that don't exist in everyday earthly existence. Stars and planets gleamed like giant colored diamonds. I was in a circle of exquisite belonging. When I looked closer to the detail, I saw a lit field of stories. They were all over the world through all time. The stories were continually shifting in shape and color. Where there was kindness, there was light. Meanness made upheaval. There were those who created light and shared it, and others who stole and devoured it. Every story that ever happened made an imprint on the field. The past was just as mobile as the present and future. Everyone's thoughts, dreams, and actions were motivated by the story direction. And when I say everyone, also the animals, the plants, the stones, the winds. Everyone's thoughts and dreams and actions were motivated by the story direction. The energetic particles around and through everything were made of what we Muskogee people called anagechka, or love. It is a fierce love that is strong enough to compel to beauty and right action. It is a love beyond what is fully comprehensible by any singular mind. We need all of our minds to comprehend us. It is happening now. In the dream, I understood that we are Janagaja, Earth, in my Muskogee language, Janagaja. We are the story. All of this was shown to me. Then I woke up. I was much like you. I turned off the alarm, slid out of bed, and stepped into the details of the day. But I believe that's our natural way of knowing and being. And in the presentation just before, we saw some of that. It's about ultimately about listening and deep listening. And even deeper listening. And as he was presenting, I kept wondering, well, what about the sounds beyond what two-legged humans can hear? What about those sounds? And what about those songs beyond what we two-legged humans can hear? And what about the stories beyond what we two-legged humans can perceive? We are in a crossroads, in a time of chaos a time we know about these times, but it's something that we couldn't really imagine for here. But it's always in those times of great disruption, chaos, and disturbance that creativity steps forth. I keep thinking about a butterfly and the whole chrysalis. I keep thinking that we're kind of in a chrysalis stage. And you know what happens there? We're going along and we're caterpillars and we're having a good time and our life, we kind of know the parameters and then it shifts. It's sort of like obviously it didn't just happen. We're in the story and there's a culmination, you know, it's a culmination of many, many, you know, of lack of attention, lack of care, lying to ourselves, allowing others to lie to us, not participating, addiction, et cetera, et cetera. But here we are. And I think of us like right now as two-legged humans in this, and even Earth herself, because we are her in a kind of chrysalis stage, which is a stage in which everything you knew turns into kind of a soupy mess. I mean, I don't know what exactly happens in a chrysalis. All I know is that you go in a caterpillar and then you come out and you're able to fly, and you have a beautiful wings and a body. But who's to say the caterpillar isn't as beautiful? And that comes to story and the stories we tell ourselves and how we tell the stories. So I want to share a poem. It's a story. It's based on, it's a contemporary traditional Muskogee story, because we keep going and we keep telling stories and making stories. But in a way, it's a kind of story about how we came to where we are right now. Rabbit is up to tricks, and in our culture, rabbit is the trickster figure. And we usually have trickster figures near anywhere there's power, because they show us what happens when power is misused. And those wielding power can often get confused or get taken in, because they forget that any power that any of us has, personally or collectively, is meant to be shared. Rabbit is up to tricks. In a world long before this one, There was enough for everyone until somebody got out of line. We heard it was Rabbit, fooling around with clay in the wind. Everybody was tired of his tricks, and no one would play with him, and he was lonely in this world. So Rabbit thought to make a person. And when he blew into the mouth of that crude figure to see what would happen, the clay man stood up. Rabbit showed the clay man how to steal a chicken. The clay man obeyed. Then he showed him how to steal corn. The clay man obeyed. Then he showed him how to steal someone else's wife, and that clay man obeyed. Rabbit felt important and powerful, and clay man felt important and powerful, and once that clay man started, he could not stop. Once he took that chicken, he wanted all the chickens. Once he took that corn, he wanted all the corn. And once he took that wife, well, he wanted all the wives. He was insatiable. Then he had a taste of gold. He wanted all the gold. Soon it was land or anything else he saw. His wanting only made him want more. Soon it was countries. Then it was trade. The wanting infected the earth. We lost track of the purpose and meaning of life. We began to forget our songs, our stories. We could no longer see or hear our ancestors or talk with each other across the kitchen table. Forests were being mowed down all over the world to make more, and Rabbit had no place left to play. Rabbit's trick had backfired. Rabbit tried to call that clay man back, but when the clay man wouldn't listen, Rabbit realized he'd made a clay man with no ears. I think what poetry and music and those people, I have many teachers and mentors, many of the human ones gone, and plant mentors, the Pacific Ocean. I lived in and raced canoes in Oahu for 11 years. The ocean there is one of my most beloved teachers. But it's about listening. I remember one time when I was in Oahu and I was in my room where I was working. And when you're in that creative space, which is really that space, I love hearing that the Amazon and those sounds. And you think about what you do listen to and the sounds you do hear in the city. It's not often the trees and the, you know, you get a lot of other kinds of sounds. But I was sitting there in that space of deep creativity because when you go there, you start to hear. You start to really hear. Sometimes I think that there's 7 levels to hearing. And I know this because I feel like there was a trickster God who looked down and looked at me and said, she's beyond hope. That she doesn't know how to listen. So we'll make her a poet and a musician, and she'll have to learn. So I know that I was somewhere around, I haven't hit the 7 levels of listening yet, but I was listening, and deep listening, and I hear a voice say, come out here and see me. And so I thought, wow. And it was insistent. So, and there was a little bird. I used to feed the birds every morning, and there was a bird that didn't like to eat that early. And it would come out later, and I would feel it tug on me, and so I would always go out. When it would tug on me, I would go out, and it'd be out there waiting for its food. So I went out to see who was asking me, and it was a rainbow. And I thought, okay. I know people might think I'm crazy, but that's okay. And I took a photograph of it. I have a photograph of it that I printed out. And so I thought, okay, and I just put it somewhere, you know, in my poetry file. And about a year later, I'm in Albuquerque with one of my guitar players, Larry Mitchell, and we're driving south. He and his wife were in the front seat, and I was on the left driving south to go do a photo shoot down in the Rio Grande, in the valley and we're going along in the Sandia Mountains, and I love those mountains. We're on the left, and I see a rainbow, and I hear I will see you later, and I'm going to bring someone with me. And I thought, okay. Of course, I didn't say anything to anybody, and I never talked about this for some time. But we get down there, we're out photographing, and a double rainbow appears. But the reason I'm telling you this is, I mean, I don't know why. I've had a few other experiences, but it reminds me that we are in a living story and that there is communication, and it's, I'm not special. This is something that happens to all of us, but we don't always listen. It's going on all the time, this communication with the redwoods out there, there's this continual communication. And so I'm giving you this because I want people to know that we are part of a living system. It is living, and it's ongoing, and I think we just have to listen. I mean, that's part of it, is listening. And yet we think of, in this day, it's interesting that we can hear sounds. When I grew up, we had radios. We had local stations. And the big deal was when I got a little transistor radio, and I could take it to bed and listen. But we listen to, we can hear all kinds of sounds now. But I think what this time is requiring of us, because I think what happens when the caterpillar goes into that chrysalis state, it's in deep listening, to imagine what's possible, to imagine becoming. And I was thinking too, I'm going to go ahead and, this poem is called Remember. And this is about listening, okay? This was when I was very young. It's one of the earliest poems that I ever wrote. And it's been a poem that's gone all over the world. It's on Lucy spacecraft right now. And it has its own book. But it tells me that we all come in with story. We all come in with gifts, every one of us. Sometimes we get lost. That's part of the story. We wouldn't have stories if no one was lost. We wouldn't have stories if everybody behaved. Nobody wants to hear about that. So if you think about that, think about the story we're in right now. What an amazing and terrible and beautiful story we are all in together. And we are all part of what's going to happen. And we all have a part in which way the story will go. Everyone has a part in which way the story will go. So I want to close with the poem Remember, because it came to me. I was a young woman. I had no plans to become a poet. It wasn't offered in Career Day. And I was going to be a painter, an artist. That's my grandmother, my great aunt, who became my grandmother, was my grandmother too. They were painters, and that's what I did from when I got up as a little kid. And this poetry thing came at me, and I finally had to give up and say, yes, I'll do it, although I didn't understand it, and I still don't totally understand it, except that it's how I move through the world, to carry something with me that is beyond what I know and understand. So this poem, and I'll share it, I'll close by sharing it with you, came to me because I realized that I needed this poem. It was teaching me. Well, who was teaching me? Who writes the poetry? What's behind? What is this thing called inspiration? What is this thing? It's related to breath, inspire, you know, inspiration, breathing. We're here breathing. And it's related to that. And so it came, you know, from, we all have helpers, we have guardians. Some of them are right here with us. We see them, and some we don't see. We don't see with them. Again, what can we see? How far can this earthly human eye see versus our spiritual eyes that we also all have? So this is Remember. This poem came and helped me out, and it still helps me out. And I'm offering it to you to be useful. And Mado, thank you for gathering here together, and it's wonderful to see all the young people and the stories that you are making that will give nourishment to this earth. Remember the sky you were born under. Know each of the stars' stories. Remember the moon, know who she is. Remember the sun's birth at dawn, that is the strongest point of time. Remember sundown and the giving away tonight. Remember your birth, how your mother struggled to give you form and breath. You are evidence of her life and her mother's and hers. Remember your father. He is your life also. Remember the earth whose skin you are. Red earth, black earth, yellow earth, white earth, brown earth. We are earth. Remember the plants, trees, animal life, who all have their tribes, their families, their histories too. Talk with them. Listen to them. They are alive poems. Remember the wind. Remember her voice. She knows the origin of this universe. Remember you are all people, and all people are you. Remember you are this universe, and this universe is you. Remember that all is in motion, is growing, is you. Remember.
0: 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Today you're listening to Joy Harjo, Walking Through the Dream of Life. I'm your host, Jack Eyte, and we feature Joy Harjo, a Muskogee poet, writer, and musician, in discussion with Carol Romero, Program Director of the Bioneers Indigeneity Program, and Achemawethi, artist and photographer.
2: Today, you know, we're going to talk about the power of art in our communities. It's something that, you know, in our Indigenous communities, we talk about all of us being born with, and art can come in its many, many forms through us, and maybe even from something greater than us is where our art comes from. And it's not something that only certain people have. Everybody has a right to make, to create, to be artists. And within these abilities that we have to be artists is healing. And if there's something that we need in our communities, and really with all peoples now, it's healing, right? And we see art disappearing from our schools, and art disappearing from all the places where we desperately need it. And I wanted to talk to Joy today about what art has given to me, to my community, and what her art inspires us to think about and to be about. And Joy, would you like to open up with your reading?
3: Yeah. Okay. Yeah. Madal, thank you, Gravehop. I'm Kira. So this is part of a little book that was called Catching the Light. That was part of a, I was asked to do a speech and then write a book from the speech for this Yale University event, but I wrote the book first because that was harder. And I divided into 50 little sections, and this is one of them. These are just thoughts. The assignment was why I write. And I think, it, you know, it's sort of like what you were talking about your that there was something planted in you, the storyteller. You know, where does that come from? It's part of your spirit, but it's also your spirit coming through a familial genealogy of place, plants. I mean, all of that really, it all figures in. And I mean, I wondered, you know, how did I become a poet, or what is it, you know? And there's the familial genealogy, and then there's your spiritual genealogy, the spirit of your soul's genealogy, the genealogy of a place, the genealogy even of ideas, genealogies of songs, and so on. Every place has guardians whose responsibility it is to tend that person or place. There are guardians of cities, mountains, plants, and animals, for all beings and states of mind on this planet Earth. These guardians are real, and in healthy societies, they are active. I was thinking, too, about guardians of color, different colors, because they also have a resonance, and they also communicate, etc. When the guardians or keepers of these lands are forcibly removed, massacred, and their lifeways stolen through the theft and warehousing of children, when female power is no longer standing equal with male power, then the lands suffer. We all suffer. The waters become polluted, fires are out of control, storms become massive and aggressive, and the earth trembles. There is confusion and destruction among all those who inhabit the land these times. But we can change the story. And that is done by the artists, the thinkers, and the dreamers, those who can envision from within this immense field. Indigenous artists must be part of the leadership in the revision of the American story. We can change the story of a violent hierarchy that follows in the wake of the Papal Bulls, proclaiming indigenous peoples as non-humans for land and resource theft and slavery, to manifest destiny, which opened the West and the world for the taking and set in place a caste system that places value according to skin color, culture, sexual identity, and economic standing. We can turn to honoring female power, without whom there is no life. Rivers, mountains, lands, other animals, and elemental inhabitants will be respected co-inhabitants. Time, experience, and the ancestors have taught me that it is while practicing our arts and in ceremony that we come closest to who we really are as individuals, as part of a family, a generation, a country, a planet, a timeless point of experience. It is when we come into close contact with our ancestors, the origin. We must feed that place, honor it. I bow down to the story keepers, to the keepers of poetry. I am reminded of the water spider who, when the earth was covered with water, carried an ember on her back so we could make fire to keep the story going. Everything is a prayer in the becoming as she approaches us, swimming through time.
2: Thank you. I want to ask you about your earliest memories, about your childhood, about those memories that form us, that make us who we are later in life. And I know the stories of the Muscogee Creek people and how they made it to Oklahoma. Can you talk a little bit about your family's history, about coming to Oklahoma, and maybe a little bit about what you were like as a young girl?
3: Oh, man. That's a long story. I know, like, where do we start? Because we started out in the Southeast and we're illegally removed by Andrew Jackson, who is, went against Congress, et cetera, to force us out. And, my relative stood up at Battle of Horseshoe Bend against that illegal move. But, and here we are now in Oklahoma. Muscogee Creek Nation is now in Oklahoma. And, my father's Muscogee Creek. And, we knew the story. We knew our relatives' names, and that was always, it's just always part of you. It's not something I didn't come from a stereotype. Just like, I like what you were saying, Greyhawk, about that. I came up in a family. There was cool stuff. My mother, wrote songs and did demos for her music. And, my dad, he was so good looking. It was, and he loved to party. and we lived next door to the bootlegger.
2: Yeah.
3: So, we had some good times until they weren't any good times. But I grew up in a house of music. I grew up in a house of, but also of really, now there's a word for historical trauma. There wasn't then, but, there were those kinds of things happening too. But in the middle of it all, I knew I was loved. And I always had a kind of compassion for my father and my mother. And I think in my earliest life, or even earliest memories, I have a new book coming out in October called Girl Warrior, which is called Girl Warrior, a coming of age handbook, especially for young Native women. Because I meet a lot of you along the way, and I think about you. And so, one of my first memories, of course, is being a kid. And you realize, you think about your consciousness now, but when you're a little child, your consciousness was still there. And as a child, I can remember being in that realm where it's like the realm you go to when you create. Or if you fix, you're really good at fixing cars, and you're listening to the engine and all that. It's the same kind of realm. Or scientific study, or with the baby in your arms at 3 a.m. while we're trying to rock them to sleep. It's a similar kind of realm where you're in touch with your things. And I remember very early on that I preferred to be there sometimes or outside. I wanted to be by myself. Often I felt more myself by myself. I was in the closet a lot. The closet was full of my art, as was the garage. But I wasn't really, we were laughing the other day about names and naming, and I said, well, I was so morose, but they named me Joy. I mean, I was funny. I mean, I was good at, I cared about my mother so deeply. I would run her bath and I would do things to make her laugh. I was the tricks. I was always doing things to make people laugh, but I'd get into trouble. I got into more trouble than any of my brothers and sisters just because I would run I was very creative, but I loved the art is where I found myself. And we were talking about this earlier. We don't really have words for art. I think it's part of something everybody did. You'd sit at the table, people would be drawing, you know, carving, just it was all knitting, you know, whatever people did. It's just all part of life, the art of life and the art of living.
2: I think my very earliest memories are when our family relocated from Los Angeles. So I was born in Redondo Beach in Los Angeles to interracial parents. My dad is Native. My mom is non-Native. And our tribe had reorganized in the heart of the Mojave Desert. And my whole family moved back. My grandparents, my aunts and uncles, my mom and dad, my brother and I, we all lived in one trailer at the end of a dirt road, which eventually became our first council house for our tribe. And we had the most pristine, undeveloped shoreline on the California side of Lake Havasu. And it was just in its kind of new, strange beginnings at an edge of, you know, all of our ancestral homelands were under the water. And here we were moving back as a tribe after a time of great sadness. You know, everybody had left when they flooded in the valley. And we moved back, but every day was like maybe 40 or 50 years back in time. And we rode around in the back of pickup trucks and did that too.
3: It's illegal now.
2: It's illegal. We fished. Time was different. You know, we played along the shoreline and we had wild animals everywhere. I remember we had a lot of wild donkeys in the desert of California, which is such a strange thing too. But a lot of wild donkeys would just come up and visit with us on the shoreline. And I never, you know, as I became an artist, I know a lot of you guys know me as the director at Bioneers, where I'm also an artist. And it's both. I'm both. And I never thought of myself as an artist. It wasn't something that we pursued as, like, it wasn't a pursuit. But I think back as we get asked these questions a lot, and when did you know you were an artist, or when did you become an artist? And I have to think back to these early memories and think, well, I was always an artist. You know, that was my best friend. When there was chaos, when there was drinking, when there was trauma, when you got sent to your room for getting in trouble, you know, art was always there, never asking anything from me. It was always just a place that I could go. And so I drew for hours. That's, you know, I grew up before cell phones and computers and all of that. And I think of those early childhood memories so fondly. And I think that they're really important to who we become and how we form as young individuals. And I'm curious to know when you knew you were an artist.
3: I always was, but as you were talking, I was thinking about soundscapes and childhood soundscapes and how they've changed, maybe, as you were talking, because I was thinking, well, I love music. I've always loved music. And, you know, the radio, that's how we got our music. And it wasn't until, I don't know, I was about 12 that we got a stereo, which was a big deal. But, you know, because there were records, and I think as a teenager, then I had a little record player. But it was the sound. The soundscape was very, very different.
2: Yeah.
3: Yeah.
2: I think one of the things that, you know, hearing you and working on your biography to introduce you earlier, your quote about putting a pen in your hand, and that's how you got through it. I think that that moved me so much because I think a lot of times we grow up out of place, you know, that here we are like young Native kids in public school systems. And, you know, we live in these like parallel worlds where it's, you know, one way back home and then representation in academia or media or Hollywood is like absurdly different, you know, or what we read in textbooks about ourselves or when we study cultural anthropology. And when I stumbled back into art, for me, it was photography that changed my life. But I knew instantly that I was going to be able to tell stories through the art, that I wasn't going to fit in writing textbooks or maybe being a Native Studies professor, but it was actually through art. And can you talk a little bit about the power that you felt when you became an artist to maybe do more for your community and for people than you ever imagined?
3: Well, I felt like an artist, but I thought I was going to be a painter. And I was in two art shows in sixth grade. I had a piece that was traveling, and then Philbrook Art Center used to have a yearly art show of student art, and I had a piece in that. So that's what I always thought I was going to be. And because I could go into that space and listen and create and so on. And I was at the University of New Mexico and part of Kiva Club, which was, it was our Native student center and place where we could go and be ourselves and be with each other. And we were, because of the times, we were, I think it was started as kind of a social club, but it became, you know, a place of awareness and issues, political gatherings and so on. We became very active. And a lot of political action, Native rights movements were going on and so on. And a lot of the surrounding Native communities, some of them would come to us because, well, we're Native students at the university, so we must be smart in those kinds of ways, because that's why a lot of us were sent there or were there, so we could go back to our communities with what we learned out there. And I remember going out to some of these meetings with uranium companies out near Laguna, or out in Navajo land where, if we're dealing with the coal companies, and just sitting there and witnessing it. He's a witness. And listening to, that's where it's for me, my mother's song lyrics, poetry and music, but listening to how this beautiful ways these people talk, sometimes it was in their own language, sometimes in English, that was very metaphorical. In the way that I think all of us used to use language. I've heard language people in Muskogee, Hawaiian, and other Native languages say people don't speak in metaphor like they used to. Because in your text, you usually don't speak in metaphor. Well, what does metaphor do? It opens you up to, it opens the space up from maybe two-dimensional or three-dimensional to maybe five or six-dimensional. That's the power of metaphor. So I was listening to these people in the community make this connection with who they were as a people and how they belonged to the land and how they had been there and what the land, you know, how they, why they were there and what their connection was. And they were standing there as guardians. And I was that's really what got my writing started. I started writing poetry. Of course, my early poetry is gangly and it needed a lot of work. But, that's what, you know, I came to realize that what motivated me was healing and justice. Those became major motivators. But poetry to me was similar to art in the sense that you're still, even in art, you're dealing with rhythm, you're dealing with color, you're dealing with phrasing, with, it's just, you know, in images in a certain way. I used to tell the artist Jean Creek to C. Smith, I said, you paint like a writer and I write like a painter. And that's what started my poetry. It was that. And it wasn't until there I was going to UNM with University of New Mexico with two little kids, living on nothing. Carmen Fogran, I was talking about this earlier, about how did we get by? you know, going to school with two kids, work study, not enough money to go around, and yet this art, this thing took over.
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0: In discussion with Carol Romero, program director of the Bioneers Indigeneity Program, and a Chemehuevi artist and photographer.
3: I mean, I didn't plan it. I remember going into my art, the professor who had been mentoring me in drawing and painting, that with us, and I also did some photography, and telling him I was going to leave to do creative writing, which made no sense to anybody. How are you going to make a living? Poetry? And then nobody wanted to give you money because for scholarships, because poetry is not useful. You know, we need doctors, we need educators. But there was something, and what is that? There was something that was planted in me that I had to take care of. And when I veered from it, and there was a time when I said, I'm tired of this, I want to have fun. All kinds of bad, you know, when you go off your path, you know it. I didn't go off it long, but when you go off your path, you are... You know, there's all kinds of stories in our cultures about what happens. Pinocchio is one of them. It's an Italian story about what happens when you go off your path. But it came clear to me that, and it didn't make logical sense. You know, a mother with two children, how are you going to make a living? But it was something I knew beyond knowing, and it gave me to create. And then to work with that, because a lot of people have an idea, think, okay, poet, you just get inspiration, you write it down, and there you are. It is so easy. There's a lot of revisions. I mean, like sometimes 50, 100, something sit for every creation is different. And I grew to respect that, but it's demanding. It demands when other people are out having a good, there you are, you know. It's very demanding, and nothing is given to you for free. It's brought more. It was not about me at all. I realized it was not about me at all. It was about what needed to come through on behalf of healing, on behalf of justice.
2: I think art is such a spiritual path, such a spiritual endeavor, and I appreciate you saying, you know, like about your early work that, you know, it wasn't so hot.
3: No, it wasn't.
2: And I think I can relate to that, but I think that that's really important for young people. I had my very first art teachers were basket makers, and they were bead workers back home. And Shibby Fisher once told me it takes 6 seasons to become a basket weaver, 6 years to even be able to like finish one, to understand, you know, all the complexities of the gathering, of the art making. And we used to sit and talk about how maybe that applies to other art. And when I talk to other artists, they're like, well, maybe it takes 10,000 hours to hone your craft. And really, you just keep getting better. And they never tell you that when you're young. Like, you know, here we are every decade that passes. I think I look past at the last decade and I'm like, oh, that wasn't as good as what I can make now, you know? So it's like this spiritual path that, you know, just continues to give back and continues to give back, and you get better and you hone your skills. And they dismiss it like science or engineering, but truly art is something that can be practiced. And in that practice, you can become better. And what you're becoming better at is, you know, connecting with people. You know, you're becoming a communicator through visual mechanisms or through audio or all these different things. And I don't want to go too far if you have something to say.
3: No, it doesn't end. We're always learning. I mean, it doesn't end. That's an artist. You keep learning and you keep being challenged. That's the thing. If you're not afraid, I've gone through that with music too, as I started playing music when I was almost 40. And it's just, you know, it's it's an ongoing process, and sometimes you're in places that are terrifying because you're going to make a certain leap, but then you pull together, you got to learn other kinds of craft to incorporate into what you're doing, or, you know, it's just the whole process, you know, it's actually your life. I mean, our lives are like that, you know, a creative process. Some of us are a little too much creative in our lives, but that's, you know, it's all together. It's not something. I think it came out of Europe where you had people who were special. I mean, everybody's that specialist, people who are good at things, where you have an audience instead of participants. I mean, there's a difference in terms of, you know, a participatory part versus people who are, there's a hierarchy. I guess that's the thing, an institution of a hierarchy.
2: I think it's also dangerous when we stop practicing. That's something that I've experienced in my life. And as you get older, I'm at the great in-between at almost 50 now. And I can look back and talk to my younger self and remember that the darkest times in my life were when I wasn't creating, and the lessons that gave me, that there's some kind of self-sabotage, that maybe we as Native people coming through trauma think, you know, I don't deserve to have that happiness, or I don't deserve to take care of myself. And I think with art making, it can feel very, from the outside, frivolous, you know, or like you have this need to be selfish with time, but it's actually, for all of us, this radical act of self-care to give yourself time to create, you know. And I think when we become mothers, it's in our nature to sacrifice everything, right? And to, you know, I think I learned that when I was making milk, that my body would steal its own bone marrow to nourish my children, you know, that this child was the most important thing. But that metaphor for me was like, you may also sacrifice your art making, or, you know, the things that keep you spiritually whole. And we have to problem solve as mothers, as art makers, like how can we look at this importance of spiritual health and creating, especially as women, to carve out that time for ourselves and to give us that it's not selfish, it's self-care, you know, and it actually makes your children healthier.
3: Yeah, but there's so much judgment for women who pursue an art.
2: Yeah.
3: You have to walk through that. I remember I was so proud that I got an NEA grant. I had just graduated from University of Iowa, so I would be home working, and people would say, well, because you're not doing anything, da-da-da-da-da-da-da. Or even taking that time, there's been a judgment, well, you took that time away from your children. Or, you know, there's a lot of that. A lot of it's unspoken, but, you know, but it's there. I was laughing. I wound up in some things I would never believe. But I remember going home after I played a set for, it was a Jessica Davis tribute concert we had in the Performing Arts Center. And I did a set and got to be there with Jackson Browne and sing with Taj Mahal and all things I would never believe. Here I am at this age and I'm up there, you know, jumping around. And anyway, I get home. I told my husband, I said, I bet none of those guys are at home folding laundry.
2: That's when I get my best ideas.
3: You know, or cooking or doing any of that, you know. But then I dealt with that my whole life, you know, is watching how I think women, we tend to, and I'm not saying that men don't have their thing too, but men are given free, they don't even have to think about asking permission. And women, we have to, you know, fight for our time and even place sometimes in the whole being an artist, because there's so much, you know, with our children. I love how you were talking about nursing and how you would do anything. It's built in. But, you know, our art's also like that. It's out of the same place of creating and giving birth and taking care of children. Art is right. It's the same thing in a way, because you're giving birth to something that comes through you, and you give birth to it and you nurture it.

0: that we deal with, with all of it. But it's such a profound to be in that space and to be able to do that. Mothering, giving birth, as is utterly profound beyond speaking. So this it's similar to being an artist and and what's something coming through you. And it's profound, and that's how we know who we are as people, is our artists. And yet it's so difficult to get funding for arts and artists and Native arts and artists. When I was a founding board member of Native Arts and Cultures Foundation, and eventually was the chair, but I stepped off after I was there almost all the years. I stepped off once because I had to as a board member. But I remember we thought, okay, early on we have to raise money. Well, we'll go to tribal nations and raise money. Yeah, think again. No one wanted to give money for art. Oh, what does that do for us? How does that help? We're just trying to get by. And what are, artists, they're just selfish. It's like it's just selfish act. And yet, I want to say, what are you wearing? Where is this building? I mean, all of it is just so interconnected with even the way we think, or the arts and all of the arts, and how and who we are. I mean, how do we know our history? How do we know who we are? What makes us? It's all about the arts and creativity.
1: I appreciate that work that you've done with Native Arts and Culture Foundation. And I think one of the things that we have to do as artists is we have to figure out how. And art is like this never-ending renewable resource, right? Like your creativity is never-ending. It will always regenerate, and it comes from something more than human. It comes from an incredibly special place. So, there have been times at a mom where I'm like, I just can't do this, but you have to figure out how. You have to drink coffee at night, you have to turn off the TV, you have to get a babysitter on the weekends. And for me, I didn't know what I was doing at the time other than being selfish, or what that's what it seemed like. But I was able to make art, and that kept my spirit happy. And in 2017, I got one of the grants from Native Arts and Culture Foundation. That was how we met. I was so excited. They said we got to go to Minneapolis and that I was going to get to meet Joy Harjo. She's in that room over there. And I was just like, big fangirl. I wanted to tell you in seventh grade, I played the saxophone for and that I knew she had gone to the Institute of American Indian Arts, and I had studied in Oklahoma. I was so excited to meet Joy Harjo, but they gave me $25,000 to make art for a year, and I made more art than I had ever made in my life, and I made good art. And
0: Yeah,
1: I
0: you did.
1: made, I, and it put me on the map. And you guys did more than that. You connected me with museums. And it was never a time in my life before I got that grant where they said, you're good enough, just go make it. Whatever your imagination can think of. And when you free artists to feel that they're not frivolous or spending their electric bill money on, creating dioramas or installations or things from their imagination, magic happens, right? And, once it's made, our society loves it and centers, these arts so much. But I don't know, there's a lot of us out there just reusing boxes of dolphin salt.
2: So these are turkeys.
1: Some of
2: And then
1: us,
2: we also, we have to, and then this is
1: my
2: salad.
1: husband in particular,
2: Are
1: we
2: there any
1: get
2: chicken or is this
1: anything
2: tofu?
1: to
2: It's
1: us,
2: only tofu or
1: and we're
2: turkey.
1: often like the black sheep
2: Tastes turkey.
1: of the family,
0: Yeah,
1: right?
0: my brother and I decided we were the black sheep of the family. Thank you.
1: And I just say push through, like you have to continue pushing through, and being the artist, and that it will come.
2: I wanted to ask you about the Institute of American Indian Arts.
0: Well, that place saved my life. But I wanted to make a little note here as you were talking. I was thinking about why do you think the current administration is now going after the Smithsonian, is shutting down the arts?
1: Yeah.
0: And because it is powerful, shutting down education,
1: Yeah.
0: shutting down, any opening of our minds and creating culture.
1: Can we get a big round of applause?

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2: Hey, how are you?
3: Inflation has come down a little bit, but if those prices haven't come down, it's because of the tariffs, because tariffs have been put in place and essentially kept prices higher than they otherwise would have been.
1: Georgia Tech economics professor Tibor Bischetti says import taxes are raising the cost of school supplies. 25 states are suing the administration over the levies. Data from the Groundwork Collaborative finds an average new lunchbox now costs nearly $20, up a quarter in 2 years.

0: President Donald Trump is putting new 50% tariffs on Canada, and Prime Minister Mark Carney says retaliatory levies will hit after Labor Day. Around 5% of Canadian exports will be taxed by the U.S., and Carney says his country will put tariffs on nearly $30 billion worth of goods. Even as consumers pay more, economic growth has slowed in the last year and a half. But while campaigning for the GOP in Ohio, Vice President J.D. Vance claimed U.S. factory construction is making a significant comeback.
1: Under President Trump's leadership, factory construction employment has exploded. We've added 83,000 factory construction jobs just since Inauguration Day.
0: According to the Center for Economic and Policy Research, factory construction and investment peaked under President Joe Biden because of the Inflation Reduction Act, the CHIPS Act, and the bipartisan infrastructure bill. Meanwhile, federal data shows factory construction spending is down more than a fifth from last year, while there are fewer manufacturing jobs now than when Trump returned to office. A new investigation from the nonprofit Right to Know found more than 24 chemical industry lobbyists are running key parts of federal environmental and safety agencies despite pushback from people in farm country. And Stacey Malkin with the group points out the U.S. Supreme Court stripped people of the right to sue the maker of the weed killer Roundup if they get cancer after using the product. Malkin says the court and the executive branch are moving in the same direction.
2: While they're giving favors like new PFAS pesticides and dicambas and the glyphosate executive order, they're also making significant cuts to the government's capacity to conduct science for chemical assessment.
0: It's been 3.5 years since a Norfolk Southern train derailed in East Palestine, Ohio. There were no immediate injuries, but the spill put hydrogen chloride and phosgene into the air and leaked hazardous chemicals into the water. Jess Kennard lives in East Palestine and helped found the nonprofit Rail Watch. Kennard says in spite of inaction, people haven't given up on their demands for rail safety legislation.
3: Community voices lead to change, not only in the community, but it's grassroots to global. What happened in my community in East Palestine, we're changing the game with rail safety.
0: 2 months before the midterms, the U.S. Postal Service has released new restrictions on mail-in ballots. They're in line with a Trump executive order demanding states submit a list of eligible citizens before allowing absentee ballots. Federal courts have blocked that order, repeatedly ruling the White House can't interfere with voting. So the new Postal Service rule may not have any impact, but the administration and election watchdogs are headed to court. I'm Edwin J. Vieira for Pacifica Network and Public News Service. 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
26: Hello, my friends. Thank you for being with us on this edition of Cultural Baggage. I am Dean Becker, the Reverend Most High. I appreciate your listenership. We have 3 guests with us this morning. First, I want to introduce Debbie Goldsberry. She's a cannabis entrepreneur and an activist extraordinaire. How are you doing, Debbie?
27: Good. Thanks so much for having me today.
26: And we have Mr. Chris Bennett, our Canadian guest. He's an entrepreneur. He's been, for decades, he was selling coca leaves and peyote buttons and other vitamins, if you will, in Canada. And I want to welcome you, Chris.
28: Always a pleasure, Dean.
26: Thank you. And third up, we have Mr. Vivian McPeak. He was for decades the lead of the Seattle Hemp Fest. He has his own podcast, still a very active activist. And I want to welcome Mr. Vivian McPeak. It's becoming like we live in Alice in Wonderland. The world that has been created around Trump's visions. And I want to say this, I don't believe in the afterlife, but if there is such a thing as reincarnation, I think Trump is the reincarnation of Marie Antoinette. Can we just start right there? I want to get your response to that thought.
28: No, well, I was thinking about Marie Antoinette. I was thinking more like Hitler. He's definitely a Hitler fanboy. He's got, obsession with genetics, always talking about good genes and demonization of other races. I mean, like, look how he's talking about Somalians these days. It's bad enough with him, but his dark charisma has reached millions of people. And we see it all over the world right now. These people that have become entrenched in the Trump speak and the Trump philosophy and, worship him like some sort of divinity. So, yeah, it's troublesome.
26: Well, and I think I was talking more about the reflecting pool and the helicopter pad and the, I don't know, the gilded walls and all of these things that he says he's very good at flagpoles is one of his more recent quotes. I don't know. It's just baffling to me that this stands as presidential.
1: It's like you got Marie Antoinette's PR department, you know. Yeah. He's surrounded by these yes people. He's so insulated. He's, you know, yes, Your Majesty, you're wearing, you know, beautiful robe. I think he's c disconnected from, he might not even truly know that his polling is catastrophic, but I mean, it descends to a level of madness where, like, I've said this before, my brain wants to explode all over the room to try to process that any of it works at all, that any of it's even happening.
27: Let's hope the guys like Marie Antoinette, I mean, not that I support, you know, to off with their head type of stuff, but I mean, yeah, like Viv said, his polling numbers have just never been worse. So he is, in my opinion, in big trouble. But I think the guy's a chaos monkey. He's not coordinated. He's just like, oh, there's a shiny banana over there. I'm going that way for a while. Oh, look, another shiny banana this way. Oh, I'm going there. And he's surrounded by enablers. And ultimately, I think there is a strategy. Create chaos, keep the guy in office another, you know, another 4 years, and just continue the building of the oligarchy.
28: You know, Melania is more like Marie Antoinette with her "I just don't care" coat. It's like, let them eat cake. So yeah, there is that comparison there. But yeah, you know, and Trump is agent of chaos, but there's people that are behind him that are not and are very well thought out and manipulative and play him like a mad dog puppet, you know?
26: Right. Now, Chris, I want to bring forward here. Trump has now approved or imposed, I should say, a 50% tariff on Canada's hockey sticks and wine and other goods. And I think it was late last night or this morning that the Canadian team walked away from the discussions about the tariffs and trade, et cetera, just because Trump was wanting too much. And not giving back anything. Your
28: Well, there
26: thoughts?
28: was a deal made, and then Howard Ratface Lutnick came in the last minute and was unhappy with the situation involving automobiles, which was set at about 10 or 15%, and wanted it brought up to 25% at the last minute. And so, you know, it was like Canada said, well, you know, obviously, we're not going to do that. And how can we trust anything that you say? You know, the whole negotiation that's happening is because Trump has violated a previous agreement that he made and signed. And so, yeah, there's just no dealing with the U.S. For my part, I'm just like, yeah, build a wall. It's like, I'm done. You know what I mean? Let the chips fall where they may. But I think the whole world now needs to gather and isolate, not to offend my American friends here, to isolate the USA in trade and other avenues. And America's making enemies around the world, and at a time when they've spent all their weapons. And with this thing going on with Cuba, Venezuela, Colombia, and then over in the Middle East, and also threats from, you know, Asia and stuff. America's in a very precarious position and really needs to reevaluate before it's too late.
26: Let me ask you guys first off, Chris, how much is gas in your part of Canada?
28: Oh man, I don't know. I don't really pay attention. I just buy stuff. But it's not, you know, it's like I'd say that in the last year or so, it's, you know, to fill up my tank went from about 100 to about 130.
26: Okay, Debbie, any thoughts there?
27: $6 a gallon.
26: Wow. Okay.
27: Oh yeah, it's crazy.
26: And you, Viv, in
1: It's $5.
26: $5. And here in Houston, it used to be 235, I think, before all this happened. It's now up to 419. You know, it's and the which brings to mind my point that over the time that Trump has been in office this time, Americans around the world, excuse me, 1.1 billions of gas have been bought, and 1.2 billion gallons of diesel have been bought. And just saying that's an extra dollar per gallon, that's $2.3 billion extra profit the oil companies are making every day. And that over the 150 days of the war, it's a minimum of $345 billion that these oil companies have made. So it's not just Trump that's benefiting from his policy. It's the fact that these oil companies are screwing us. Trump hates windmills. Remember that. He is an advocate for these oil companies, and he's probably getting all kinds of kudos and support from these oil companies for the minimum of $345 billion. Your response is there, please.
28: Well, how about the way he's stealing oil? You know, like that Venezuelan oil. Venezuela has just suffered a major earthquake and is devastated. And Trump's been selling the oil and, you know, taking money, saying it's to pay for their invasion. And that's what he says about Iran. The oil. I like to take the oil. That's what I like. That's what he said, you know.
26: Yeah.
28: So it is all about oil.
26: Well, he's now said he wants to own the Strait of Hormuz, make it an American state or a territory or something.
28: Off of Trump.
26: Yeah. Oh, golly.
27: Well, it's not just oil. It's everything. You know, everything's gone up, and it's not going back, no matter who comes in next. I don't think we're going to see the corporations rolling back prices and helping out the little guy here at the bottom of the food chain. You know, gas isn't going down, bread's not going down, cereal's not going down, nothing's going to be cheaper. So there's just, to me, it's obscene, and the toothpaste out of the tube. We're stuck with this stuff for a long time.
26: Yeah. We had the situation, the first go with the tariffs from Trump that got overturned by, the Supreme Court. And now the tariff money is being returned to the purchasers, the corporations, I should say, and the corporations have in part returned some of that money to the customers, the folks who actually bought the products back when. But that was a total of $160 billion that's been returned to the sellers. And I guess my point is, I don't think much of that money is going to be returned to the customers who paid for that extra tariff amount. And again, it's corporations reaping profits from these tariffs that Trump had implemented. And now he's wanting to do more tariffs. It's just a nutsoid thing, isn't it?
1: Of course, they're not going to see the money back. You know, Trump, it's not that Trump hates windmills. It's that he loves his donors and his oligarch, you know, buddies, because that's what this is all about. This is a hostile takeover of democracy and democracies the world over by the oligarch Epstein class. And they are seizing their moment. They have their useful idiot in office. And, I often think that either they want to lose this election, or they absolutely, they aren't even concerned about it because they've got a plan. And I think it's probably the latter. We're watching a populist progressive, surge, an overwhelming pushback happening as, Democrats win all these special elections. You've got Democratic socialists winning primaries all over the place and by large margins in some places that Trump won by 10, 15, 20 points. And they don't seem concerned about it. And that frightens the hell out of me.
28: Yeah, I don't think they're planning on losing, And all this is happening, too, with this, climate change. Trump was just threatening more tariffs because of Canadian wildfires. And, he's cutting down all green energy and promoting oil and saying, drill, baby, drill, when we're in this facing this massive climate change. And it's just hard to imagine where we're going to be in a few more years, I had to leave my last area I was leaving in because the fires were just getting so outrageous. And I thought, in a couple of years, probably not going to be able to get house insurance here or even sell the property. So I'm leaving now and going to go to places where I think it's less of a danger, climate change. But horrific, man. It's hard to say, how does it stop? Because I don't think that they're going to give up. We already saw January 6th. This is even more intense of a desire to hold power. They're not going to let it get as far as another January 6th.
27: Well, Trump is trying to take over the judiciary right now, get as many judges in as he can so that he's protected. There's a failsafe because of checks and balances. He controls, you know, everything in the checks and balances system. He doesn't have that much luck in the courts right now. They keep turning him down. You know, he certainly keeps losing against the woman who he sexually assaulted at the Supreme Court. And, you know, but the Supreme Court just let his ballroom continue to be built yesterday. He had no impetus or right to just tear down the east wing of the White House and put it up. But yeah, take control of the courts. That's, you know, he's been working on that for numerous years now. And and then take control of the mail-in ballots. You know, we just saw this week that, and the courts again checked him, where he was trying to say the feds need to control, the feds control the flow of mail. So they need to control the flow of mail-in ballots. So we need to know at the checkpoint of the feds if the ballots are real or not. We're going to decide whether to send them on to the states for counting or throw them out. I mean, what a nightmare. So yeah, no, it's a mess. I think a lot of us are just thinking, look, it's gotten so bad. Doesn't that mean, I mean, here we are, we're in a system bounce back. Shouldn't the next president maybe be, you know, a super liberal after we had to deal with all this stuff? Who knows? But that's not going to work if the whole system has been manipulated and the courts and mail and everything that Trump can get his hands on is controlled by Trump. So, yeah, we're in dangerous, unprecedented times. And of course, we all know, like we already mentioned, Hitler. Aren't we supposed to be doing something right now? I don't even know what to do. You know, it is a mess.
28: And it's not just national, it's international. Look at what's happening with the ICC and the ICJ and the United Nations, you know, and the Board of Peace thing. I thought that would be written off. They're going right ahead with the Board of Peace Gaza plan, which is like a total fucking real estate land grab by Kushner. Mm-hmm. And a total, you know, fascist takeover with where they don't even get, can't even be charged for crimes they commit while they're doing stuff there. It's just bonkers. And that the Board of Peace should be taken seriously with Trump at the helm and him picking the next successor that is treated as some sort of international peacekeeping entity is madness. It's complete madness. And the lack of pushback in the American mainstream media is madness as well. It's just bonkers. I don't know what to say.
1: Hitler had a bunker, right? And work is going on Trump's bunker 24/7. And the plan is to have it done by November, right? But there's a theory that's out there that I've been hearing that is even more scary than all of this. And that is that the oligarchs want a large portion of the global population to die. Because they know that climate change is coming. They know that resources will be scarce. There's going to be northern migration on unparalleled proportions. And they don't need all of us, as many of us, because they have AI. And if you and when I heard this explained, you know, all of these things made sense. Why are they undoing anything to combat climate change? Why did USAID, they cut food programs to people? They're undermining the farmers. I mean, you look at like a million things they're doing, which seem insane and suicidal and homicidal. And they're just weird enough, these oligarchs, and they're all building prepper bunkers.
27: They're trying to put a data center in the town I live in, and it's tearing the town apart because whoever it was came in and sold it to the city council with all the bells and whistles. And they just seem like they are hypnotized. I listened to a speech where this woman from the city council, very nice woman, said, hey, we need this because if we put this here, wealthy people move closer to data centers because it makes their internet faster. I'm thinking, who told you that? Because they put these things in dilapidated, poor cities that nobody, you know, that doesn't have enough political will to fight the oligarch. And you're trying to tell me that? What on earth? So it is. On the front line of the data centers.
1: They need the data centers for a techno surveillance state that nobody's ever imagined.
26: Well, and we're already
28: in every home.
26: and I can't think of the name. They're putting up these cameras along the highways and streets of America now to monitor everybody. Yeah. What's the term? I can't think of it.
1: What? Tell them to get the flock out.
26: Yeah. but that, again, that, it just seems, what was it Franklin said? Those who would give up freedom in the name of security deserve neither. And I think that kind of holds true with these flock cameras that, you know, we don't really need them. I mean, the whole point being, and which brings to mind a question that this panel, I think, can address. I'm old enough to certainly remember when neighbors were neighbors, that everybody had their, you know, a screen door and you could knock and just step inside. Nowadays, with the drug war in particular, which has made it where you don't know if your neighbor is doing drugs or if they might turn you in for doing drugs. So it's put a barrier between neighbors in that regard. And now we have this thing with immigration, which is even further causing that separation. That neighborliness is being destroyed in the name of fake security. Your responses to that, please.
28: Well, also, how about the infiltration of leftist groups that's taken place? And I'm thinking that all three of you already have files going after your activities, you
26: well,
28: know.
26: Okay. That
28: mind. Probably me, too, even though I'm in Canada.
26: Well, I remember as a kid that everybody was a good neighbor. There might be one drunk you wanted to avoid or something, but everybody else was free and open. You'd knock on the screen door and walk in. And that's just gone away. It's sad to say.
28: How do you get shot?
26: Yeah.
27: Yeah, and that's the media. I mean, we're not shooting people in neighborhoods all over America, but the media would like you to think that, you know, don't go to your neighbor's house, you might get shot. What, I mean, come on. Again, it's just a way to keep the underclass, you know, divided so that we don't gather up together and start realizing there's more of us by far than there are of them. So all of that's just an effort to keep us divided so that we don't work together to take over the government like we're supposed to do our job as American citizens, you know, actually running the checks and balances rather than turning it over to these people who basically have co-opted, you know, the judicial, the executive and the legislative branch. And Americans are just home inside their houses afraid. We've got to flip that switch. We got to get to know our neighbors. You know, maybe we can just save America one barbecue at a time. You know, get to know your neighbors, find out, you know, that we are a melting pot, that we have commonality. We all like to eat, you know. Let's get together on our commonalities and let's stop what's happening right now. It's not going to happen. I don't think it's going to happen, you know, because we're too deep into this thing. It's got to be some, I don't know what's going to happen. How are we going to get through this stuff, guys? It just doesn't, are we going to make it to the election? What happens if Trump tries to stay? Are we going to war? God, I hope not. I mean, who did the Dems have to put up against this stuff? I can't even figure that out.
26: Well, the one that springs to mind that has potential, and that's John Ossoff. He did a recent speech where he pulled no punches. He went after Trump and his girlfriend, if you will, and started a whole shooting match across the internet to, you know, challenge how dare John Ossoff say that Trump, his printer or whatever she is, that she, you know, might be his girlfriend. And, you know,
2: he didn't even say that.
26: All no, he didn't.
2: Was he was going to fly around with her and they're making all this shit up. And I think our division, I think their division mojo is slipping. I think that people are waking up at an incredible rate, and that's being reflected in these elections, these primaries, in the polling. And you notice on the internet, I don't know about you guys, of course, I troll the shit out of these right wing pages, right, constantly. I'm the meme king, you know. I'm sure I'm on some million list, but. It's the lies all of a sudden. Communism, you know, El Said, Tallarico's low T, he's trans.
26: Howdy doody.
2: Yeah. You know, vegan and all these, it's just lie after lie after lie. They're just ramping these lies up on an incredible level. It's not working like it did before. And you look, they've lost like 90% of independents. Independents are the ones that determine elections, right? And I don't think they have any intention of ceding power voluntarily, but I'm not sure they can pull this off, man. I'm not sure they can pull it off. And I don't know, Debbie. I mean, we don't know what's going to happen. It's terrifying, frankly.
28: Well, I think like the AI centers, the data centers and all that type of stuff is part of the plan on how to keep it control. Because they see, you know, like it's like with Israel's completely lost the narrative. And it's happening, too, with the USA as a result. And they see it, what's happening, and their plan is to not let it get away, you know? And I don't know. I don't really see from my perspective as a Canadian, when I look down the U.S., I don't really see the Democratic Party in a position. You know, I it sounds awful to say it, but I think they got to completely purge AIPAC and make it clear that they're not going to be supporting Israel anymore and what Israel's been doing in regards to Palestine and two states and Gaza Strip and all that. If they ever want to come back and have any control and credibility, that's got to happen even before the next election. And I don't see it. I think, what we're going to see is a real blow up of war in the Middle East, man. And that's just going to take the whole world with it.
26: It's looking ominous in that way. It sure is. I,

0: they can take it down.
1: How come no other president ever went off the rails like this? You know, I mean, this guy's really off the rails. Is American democracy this whole time been on such a small set of tracks that one dude can just pull a switch and suddenly the whole thing explodes? I mean, it does make you wonder about American democracy as a whole. How do we pull it together after after we already know that one chaos monkey like Trump can come in and do all this stuff? What was the system of checks and balances all a lie the whole time?
0: They laid the ground.
1: Are people not in charge?
0: They laid the groundwork for 50 years. If you read the Powell memo from 1973, this was a systematic thing. First you take over the school boards and the election things, and you seize your own media. I mean, it was a systematic thing, and then you take the Supreme Court, and they spent years doing this, setting this up, decades, with Fox News, right, and stuff. And then they finally got someone that was so morally, ethically, spiritually corrupt on every single level that there's nothing he wouldn't do. I'm convinced that he would do the Final Solution if he thought he could get away with it. And they may intend to.
2: Well, they had the Project 25, which was their game plan, which outlined exactly what they have been up to. It is a criminal enterprise. This is a huge crime family. This is an agreement that, yes, we will work together. It's Ocean's 11. It's Ocean's billions. It's a means to take over the country by just frightening the people into obeance. So, dang it, we're
0: Well, it's
2: about
0: just
2: to.
0: the country, that'd be one thing, but it's the world, you know? It's like Canada, it's like Venezuela, it's like it's
2: Cuba.
0: Pax Americana, and that's the goal. And it's Greenland, and it's it's all of it, man. It's the Strait of Hormuz. That's really scary, man. There's never been a time like this where a member of the United Nations and a NATO ally has threatened every, so many countries' sovereignty and in such a bad way, and they're so powerful, it's hard for anybody to say anything about it.
2: We're about to wrap up here. I want to close with this one thought. We haven't touched on the Iran war that much, but just recently, the Pentagon fired the editor and a reporter at Stars and Stripes for having said that, let's see, that they work for Stars and Stripes and not for the Pentagon. Just having said that, the Pentagon fired them. This is a means to control the narrative, to make this war something positive, to take away any negativity, despite the horrors we're inflicting on those sailors and Marines out there in the ocean for months on end, with no good food, water, laundry, whatever. Closing thoughts there, please.
0: Let me just spin it to say that they think they're losing the military. Imagine what the morale is in the military right now. I don't think they can pull it off. I don't think that enough Americans will shoot Americans and imprison Americans. I think the polling represents. I think they're incompetent. They're arrogant. They're very powerful. They're very dangerous. But I don't think they have the human resources to turn this into a dictatorship. I reject that concept.
1: Great. Chris, I want you to keep track of where the tunnels are so if we need to escape, we can, jet underneath the thing so over to Canada. Because I kind of am worried. I think Trump's got his finger on that button, and his wildest desire is to be the president, uses that nuclear football. So I don't think we're getting out of this thing without the mess getting messier and messier.
2: And Chris, your
0: I
2: thoughts,
0: think
2: please.
0: that anybody in the American military needs to come to terms that they're serving an imperialistic army. With imperialistic goals of pillaging other countries, and that they should leave the American military by whatever means they can and come on up to Canada and go anywhere else you want to go because you don't serve the American people. You don't serve to defend the American people. What you're doing is bringing danger to the American people with a really bad and dangerous foreign policy of piracy and imperialism.
2: Thank you all. I want to say this, that in late 1968, I saw what was happening in Cambodia, and I became a conscientious objector and got myself kicked out of the Air Force. It can be done. I had a bad conduct discharge, got changed to a general, and I never was denied anything in my life for having done so. Listeners, you got to be strong. You got to

0: part of making this change happen. And I remind you once again, because of prohibition, you don't know what's in that bag. I urge you to please be careful. Always remember that euphoria is a blessing, not a crime. Courtesy of Fox News, this is Vice President J.D. Vance.
1: I don't care where you came from. I don't care what your name is. If you are committing fraud against the American people, all of us in public leadership should be trying to stop it and try to throw you in prison for enriching yourself off the American taxpayer.
0: That was J.D. Vance.
2: This is Maria Dolores Gonzalez of Nuestras Voces and Bilingual Strategies, and you are listening to the Cultural Energy Independent Radio, KCEI 90.1 FM, Red River, Taos, a listener-supported, non-commercial educational radio station creating media voices for youth, arts, and activism in northern New Mexico and southern Colorado.

0: Good morning, Toledo. Good afternoon, Columbus. Good evening, Bowling Green. And hello to everyone listening on the internet or Pacifica stations, wherever and whenever you may be. My name is Jennifer Karchus, and you are about to hear a very special best of episode of For a Green Future. Our regular guest host, Joe DeMar, is in Florida for a vacation. We're sure when he comes back next week, he'll have some interesting eco stories to tell. In the meantime, enjoy this episode, which initially aired August 22nd, 2023.
1: Good morning, Toledo, and good afternoon, Columbus, and hello to everyone in Bowling Green or listening on the internet, wherever or whenever you may be. My name is Joseph D. DeMar, and I'm here with my quick-witted co-host,
2: Rebecca Wood.
1: For the next hour, Rebecca and I will be bringing you an unusual and informative program called For a Green Future. For a Green Future is a show where we talk about ecology and the environment, and we talk about them in the ways that they affect you, your wealth, your health, your happiness, and the wealth and health and happiness of your friends and family, and the health of the recently discovered Borg microorganisms, which seem to be just strings of DNA that exist by themselves deep in mud, up on through the viruses and the mycoplasms and the bacteria and the eukaryotes, all the way up to multicellular organisms. Because the truth is, we're all stuck here with each other on this impossibly rare planet called Earth, and we all need to start treating each other like good neighbors. We've got a great show lined up for you again today. We're just going to chat a bit for the next 10 minutes or so. Then we have an interview with Matthew Rosenkranz with the National Oceanic and Atmospheric Administration, NOAA. Last week, they updated their hurricane prediction for this season. They say there will be more hurricanes and other storms than they expected earlier in the year. We'll find out why. After that interview comes messages from our wonderful, wonderful sponsors and patrons. Then it will be time for Rebecca to make her contribution. Rebecca, what will you be talking about this week?
2: I'm doing a little segment which I've named Precambrian Larryland about things named after St. Lawrence in North America.
1: Wow, that's an incredibly specific subtopic.
2: You'd think, but really not so much.
1: After we hear from Rebecca, we have ecological news from around the world. This time we have a breaking, incredible blockbuster story that may well end the nuclear power industry. An ambitious claim. We know that we have nuclear power workers from Davis-Besse who listen to this show. You're not going to want to miss this story. You're not going to want to miss this story. So, Canada has still not updated its National Wildlands Fire Situation Report. It's been 2 weeks since the last update on their website. We know that the situation is continuing to deteriorate. There are thousands of firefighters from many different countries deployed across Canada. We also know that many communities in Canada, including Yellowknife, the capital and largest city in the Northwest Territories, are being evacuated by air and road at this very moment. But we don't have current numbers on the fires or the area burned. This past week in our home at Bowling Green, some interesting things happened that kind of illustrated an important ecological principle called punctuated equilibrium. What that fancy phrase means is that things can go along pretty much the same way for a long time, but suddenly big changes happen all at once. In our yard this year, our invasive wisteria plant, which seemed to be kind of just growing alongside our house, decided to explode in its growth. We started pulling up wisteria vines and discovered they were everywhere, climbing up every bush in our yard, filling parts of the yard with its shoots. It even found a hole in the foundation and sent vines into the basement of the house. This was the year that the equilibrium of that wisteria plant was punctuated by a tremendous spurt of growth.
2: Is wisteria poisonous? I think it's poisonous.
1: Probably if you ingest it. But we haven't suffered any ill effects thus far, so fingers crossed.
2: Not making it for your dinner salad. That's probably for the best.
1: Maybe some tea, herbal tea.
2: Maybe not. Please tell me to look it up.
1: In evolution, punctuated equilibrium means that new species can appear suddenly without a gradual transformation of one species to another. There is support for this in the fossil record. There are many species which suddenly appear in that fossil record without any kind of warning. Species can also disappear just as quickly. One interesting aspect of the theory is that once a species suddenly appears, it stays pretty much the same for as long as it's around. This is seen as further support for the idea that evolution occurs in spurts rather than slow drifts. Of course, there are many examples of species that do gradually evolve as well. Biologists now believe that both gradualism and punctuated equilibrium occur. The debates now are raging over what the percentages are. Current consensus is that a little over half of evolution occurs in sudden jumps. In geology, too, we see sudden massive changes. Ice ages can begin with incredible speed, geologically speaking. As ice ages end, the melting glaciers can create tremendous lakes stuck behind ice dams. When those ice dams finally break, huge areas can be reshaped forever in an instant. In North America, the most famous example was the glacial lake Missoula. 15,000 years ago, it scoured the northwest part of the continent with 500 cubic miles of water that poured out and down to the ocean in just 48 hours. The changes that flood made to the landscape are still clearly visible today. The East Coast also had a similar huge glacial lake flood about 8,000 years ago. An ice dam that had been holding back meltwater greater than 7 times all the Great Lakes today combined broke, and all that water poured into the Atlantic, stopping the flow of the mid-Atlantic ocean current, causing new glaciers to form in Europe when the warm Atlantic waters stopped flowing up to the north. The point is, behind punctuated equilibrium, like a spinning top, things can go along pretty much the same for a long time, and then suddenly the top falls over and goes spinning across the floor. It's time for some punctuated equilibrium in our human society. Something else that's been happening in Bowling Green this week is the annual National Tractor Pull Competition. This is the largest tractor pull in the United States, probably the world. The roar of the tractor engines can be heard for more than 5 miles in every direction. Last night, and in fact...
2: And when he says heard, he means heard enough that you feel like putting earplugs 5 miles away.
1: Yes.
2: As I recall, having lived in this town before.
1: As we record today.
2: Not just heard in the distance or something.
1: We can hear it in the background.
2: Yeah.
1: It was very prevalent. Last night, they were pulling well towards midnight. Most of the tractors that participate in this competition bear little resemblance to the farming machines you'll see in the fields. Some of them have over 3,000 horsepower. Although tractor pulls started out back in the 1800s with horses, for the past century, they've been run with gas-powered engines. Laying in bed trying to sleep over the roar of tractors more than 2 miles away, one could realize that the tractor pull is really a celebration of the internal combustion engine. What the audience in the stands experience is their entire body being shaken by the vibrations being sent through the air by the enormous pistons, changing chemical fossil fuel energy into mechanical energy. That deafening roar and the bone-shaking vibrations are just symptoms of the internal combustion engine's inefficiency. All that energy that is shaking you is not doing the work of pulling the load. That inefficiency can get your adrenaline pumping when you're in the stands, cheering for the pullers, but we as a society have reached a point where we should abandon that as our primary energy source. As compared to electric motors, which are quiet partially because they are so efficient, there's no cylinders banging up and down, no contained explosions releasing waste, noise, and heat to create mechanical energy. It's just a quiet transfer of magnetic energy into mechanical motion that is 4 times as efficient as internal combustion. We're at a point of sudden change with fossil fuel-powered engines. We have to stop using them very quickly, either because we've chosen to switch to more efficient, cleaner technologies, or because our systems for supporting them will collapse because of global warming. This is the year many different measures of global warming, which have kind of gradually been drifting upwards, took off like rockets. Global average temperatures are spiking at a rate never before seen in human history. I think the last the seven hottest days recorded have been in the last 10 days.
2: Yep.
1: Something like that. The amount of sea ice in the Arctic and Antarctic are the lowest ever recorded for this time of year. The glaciers on Greenland are melting faster than ever before, faster than scientists thought possible just a few years ago. One effect you may have noticed yourself is humidity is increasing.
2: I found out, Hawaii has more wildfires than you might think on a regular basis.
1: As in not just this most recent one, but just...
2: Yeah, but it's the biggest and meanest and nastiest they've had, I think, for a while, maybe ever.
1: Right. Because one effect of carbon dioxide doing a better job of holding water vapor in the air is that as the amount of CO2 increases, the amount of water in the air increases. This increases the heat index, or wet bulb temperature, so people can die of heat in lower temperatures because there's so much more humidity that sweat can't cool their bodies down anymore.
2: So that sounds very unpleasant.
1: Yes.
2: It's only a bad way to go.
1: 100% humidity.
2: Yeah.
1: Gain no benefit from sweating. People are dying in record numbers in fires all over the globe. As we record this, while the official count of the dead in the Maui fires is over 100, there are still over 1,000 unaccounted for. Clearly, in the world, we are at an inflection point. 2023 is a point in time where we can point to the rapid, catastrophic changes that mark punctuated equilibrium. Now will begin the period of uncertainty and chaos, where the old equilibrium collapses and a new one can establish itself. How long this will take and what the new equilibrium will look like is impossible to say right now, because we're still continuing to change the variables. We're still putting greenhouse gases into the atmosphere at a near suicidal rate. The May peak for CO2 measured at Mauna Loa this year was again a record, as it has been every year for decades. But this year, the rate that the CO2 increased from last year was much higher than it was for the years before. In other words, this is the year that the acceleration accelerated. Scientists are still cautious about putting all these things together to make predictions about how catastrophic these changes will be. But they are rapidly losing that caution, as indicator after indicator says we're at the point of no return. One of the most dramatic indicators we have right now is sea surface temperature. We've been reporting on this story for months now, that sea surface temperatures leapt into record territory back in June and have stayed there ever since. Ocean heat is a large factor of what drives storms and hurricanes. The result of this sudden and dramatic increase in sea surface temperatures is that the Hurricane Center, as part of NOAA, has increased its prediction for the number and strength of storms during this year's Atlantic hurricane season. We were very fortunate to be able to arrange an interview with NOAA's chief hurricane forecaster, Matthew Rosenkranz. He's going to explain why they changed their forecast and what this means for the public. Let's go to the interview. Here on For a Green Future, we interview a number of scientists, all with ecological backgrounds. And so here we have with us today a spokesperson for the NOAA. Could you please share your name and title with our audience?
3: Sure. My name is Matthew Rosenkranz, and I'm NOAA's lead for the Seasonal Hurricane Outlook, as well as the Climate Testbed Director.
1: So how much time do you spend thinking about hurricanes at your time at the NOAA?
3: Some people might characterize it as an inordinate amount of time, but it's a significant portion of my job, from analyzing the data to making the forecasts, to interactions with the National Hurricane Center and the research labs and the academic partners that are looking at better ways to forecast hurricanes, better ways to communicate hurricane forecasts, the entire gamut. I mean, even down to what colors do we use on our presentation so that way it's more interpretable by anyone who might download them. So we really analyze this from every single angle to get the information across. And it's a significant portion of my year every year.
1: This year, back on August 10th, the Climate Prediction Center increased their prediction for the level of activity this year from near normal to above normal. What prompted that change?
3: Two factors went into that. The first was that the sea surface temperatures in the Atlantic Ocean for the June and July period were the warmest on record since 1950.
1: Wow.
3: And that's about when we have really good data for hurricanes in the Atlantic as well. So that's when we start the analysis. And yeah, the wow is, I mean, it's, and it's not just a small record-breaking amount. It was, it's about a third of a degree higher than the previous record. So it's quite warm. We've seen some relaxation of that during the month of August. But that period and that warmth really would give any storms that could form a lot of the fuel that they would need. We also looked at El Nino and in the Pacific and how that's translating to impacts in the world. And we were seeing that translation of impacts be slightly delayed. So we thought we could have at least an active August, ending of August into early September, that could really have the first part of the season be more reflective of the local Atlantic conditions rather than the kind of inhibitive factors from the El Nino.
1: Do you think that period of activity will change permanently going forward into the future?
3: I'm not sure what you mean by period of activity.
1: For El Nino?
3: Well, no, it really depends on when the sea surface temperatures in the Pacific, kind of when they peak out every year. And that'll be completely dependent on each event.
1: Okay.
3: And how those impacts manifest in a changing climate, that is an area of open research. We're looking at it internally at the Climate Prediction Center. We're working with our research partners at various federal laboratories and universities as well. There's lots of published papers on it, and it's really an open area of research, on that work.
1: With the new above normal prediction, how many and what kind of storms might we expect to see this year?
3: Yeah, so the updated outlook now calls for 14 to 21 named storms, which includes tropical storms and subtropical storms, 6 to 11 hurricanes, and potentially 2 to 5 major hurricanes, which are those with Category 3, 4, or 5 winds of 111 miles per hour or greater.
1: What does it take to become a named storm, and how powerful does a storm have to become a hurricane?
3: So to become a named storm, you'd have to have 39 mile an hour per winds, and to become a hurricane, 74 miles per hour.
1: So
3: those measurements are typically done in knots, and we can do that conversion if we need to.
1: So we're expecting major hurricanes this year already. How much energy is there in a hurricane versus a major hurricane?
3: So a hurricane would be 74 miles per hour up to 110 miles per hour, major hurricane 111 or greater. The energy dissipation or the power dissipation index with a storm is slightly different. So the energy would be just the kinetic energy of the storm. You could do an integrated energy, and that's usually the velocity of all the wind vectors squared. Or the power dissipation, which is the energy, which is the wind speeds cubed. There's a few different ways of measuring it. We at NOAA will take the wind speed that is every 6 hours that a storm is out there in the Atlantic. We square it and we sum that up across the entire year. And then we divide by 10,000 just to make the number reasonable. So that's how we do it, and then we call that the ACE, the accumulated cyclone energy.
1: Could you give an example of how that compares to more other natural occurrences or to the destructive power of that energy?
3: I really can't, because a lot of times these storms are out there over the open waters and don't really destroy anything.
1: Sure.
3: So the best kind of way of looking at that would be with the Saffir-Simpson scale, And that has relation between winds and likely damages. There's a lot of literature on that as well. And I can refer you to those web pages and those documentations.
4: Absolutely. Here on For a Green Future, we've been following a number of indicators which seem to be going off the charts this year, such as global average temperatures, sea ice decline, and other factors. One of those indicators that you mentioned already is Atlantic sea surface temperatures. Could you talk a little bit more about Atlantic surface temperatures this year as compared to previous years, and what those might mean in terms of global weather patterns, especially into the future?
3: So my expertise really lies in making hurricane forecasts for this year. As far as decadal trends and the relationship to anthropogenic global warming, there's some research that shows it's likely to cause the winds in hurricanes to be 2 to 10% stronger, the winds up to about 11% stronger. So the rain, 2 to 10%, and the winds up to about 11% stronger. We've only seen a small fraction of that so far, about 2 to 3% for either one of those variables. So let's say you have a storm that's already got 100-mile-an-hour winds. You might see climate change might be responsible for currently making that storm have 103 miles per hour. So we're not seeing a great impact in that. In the Atlantic basin, we don't really see any major relationship in the number of storms related to the changing temperatures on the planet. So we haven't seen that relationship. And then there's debatable evidence. Some studies see it, some studies don't, as far as how fast the storms move, where they recurve, and at what latitude they recurve. Those are still open areas from study as far as, are they directly related to anthropogenic global warming? Are they more related to aerosol loading since we changed kind of fuel patterns and fuel constituents in the 70s and kind of cleaned up the air coming off the east coast of the U.S.? So there's a lot of different factors, and we haven't quite disentangled all of those yet.
4: Well, thank you for your time. If someone wanted to keep an eye on what's happening in terms of the hurricanes and other weather patterns, what resources does NOAA offer the public?
3: So the best resources for hurricanes are the National Hurricane Center, and that's available at hurricanes.gov. Or they can also go to their own local weather forecast office, which there's a local weather forecast office that covers every county in the lower 48, Alaska, Hawaii, and then we also have some overseas offices in Guam, American Samoa, Puerto Rico. So we cover a lot of areas, a lot of states and U.S. territories. So weather.gov, and they can then click on where they live on the map. Then that would probably be their best place to get the up-to-date weather information.
4: Is there anything else you'd like to add for our audience before we go?
3: Yeah, I'd really like to urge everyone that while it's quiet now and there are no hurricanes in the Atlantic, take the time now to prepare. Ready.gov has great checklists for what to look for and what to do to prepare for the upcoming hurricane season. So really take that time now while it's quiet, because getting supplies, plywood, sandbags, making a plan with your family, it's much easier now when it's quiet than when you might have only 2 or 3 days to do all your preparations.
4: All right. That's all the time we have with the NOAA.
1: Thanks once again to the NOAA and Matthew Rosenkranz for that interview. Now let's hear from our sponsors. For a Green Future is also brought to you by our patrons. 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There they signed up to have a small donation come out of their accounts every month. We thank our patrons because without them, we couldn't do this show. Ari Rebecca, your turn at the mic. What do you have for us this week?
2: Alrighty. Precambrian Larryland here is a segment which I learned, I named after an album by a band whose name I'm not sure I can say, but it ends in Surfers. and they did an album at one point that was called, Electric Larryland, named after the Jimi Hendrix album Electric Ladyland. So it's kind of a satire of a satire. Anyway, yeah, so I did this because a lot of things which have a couple of major things which have the name Laurentia or St. Lawrence on them are date from the Precambrian era. And there are a seeming metric crap ton of them. First of all, there's the North American Craton. A Craton is the old and stable part of the continental lithosphere. I may have mentioned it before. I'm not sure. But yeah, it's kind of the core of the continent. And so you have like a central Craton which tends to stick together. And on the edge, you have something called terranes, which are sort of little crusty bits that have stuck to the Craton as it blundered around the globe, bashing into things in a giant game of bumper cars that lasts for millennia.
1: Wow.
2: Yeah. Yeah, it's crazy. So, yeah, it comes from the word kratos, which means strength. The lithosphere, excuse me, being the Earth's crust and mantle. That's what that means. And they're found usually on the interior of tectonic plates. There's also, so most of the Laurentian Craton is here in North America, but little bits of it are now terrains clinging to Scotland and Greenland.
1: So this was from the time of Pangaea, where the whole landmass was all together?
2: I can't even remember. This is the thing. It's wandered over and bumped into other continents on the other side of the Atlantic a couple of times and then come back.
1: Wow. That's...
2: It gets around, I'm telling you.
1: A migratory subterranean core.
2: Yeah. A lot of them are, actually. They're kind of always in motion. We just don't see it because we're like hummingbirds. We last 5 minutes, you know. But, yeah, it's been a continent alternating with being parts of larger continents and supercontinents over its history. And it's made up of a patchwork of multiple terrains, what they call. A terrain being a tectonostratigraphic terrain, basically. It's a tectonostratigraphic term. It's a crust fragment formed on a tectonic plate and sutured to the crust in another plate. So Laurentia, the terrains are assembled around a network of orogenic belts. Yeah, this is Becca learns more new words. Orogenic being mountain producing, I believe. That's what orogenesis is. Okay, so that's the Craton, named after St. Lawrence, the Laurentian Craton. There's also the Laurentian Shield, which is a large area of exposed Precambrian igneous and metamorphic rocks. It's just really basically the bit where the shield crops out of the surface. That's just what they call it. The Craton is named after the shield, which is named after the mountain range, which is named after the river, which is named after St. Lawrence of Rome, who was a martyred deacon in the year 258, martyred by the Emperor Valerian. And I have more if we need to keep going. Do we need to keep going? A little bit more? Okay.
1: Yeah.
2: Other things. There's the Laurentides, which is a Quebec region north of Montreal, transformed by the Laurentian Mountains. Includes forest, ski trails, ski resorts, spas, contains only part of Laurentian Mountains. There are other places, too. They kind of sprawl out through three or four provinces, I believe. The Laurentides has basically 20,000 square kilometers and 589,000 some people as of 2016. It's originally Algonquin territory, settled by English and French later in the 1800s. Popular for getaways from Montreal, New England, and Ontario. Also, there's some lumbering that goes on there. They've been having trouble with moose vehicle collisions quite a bit lately, I read. They're trying to study that to figure out where... Mooses are big. You're going too fast if you hit a moose,
1: I think.
2: Mooses. yeah, they're also having an issue with invasive... What is this? Milfoil from Australia. It's a water plant. It's getting in their lakes, apparently.
1: In Canada.
2: Yeah, all over North America, in fact. Also, St. Lawrence River has its headwaters in North Ontario and comes out in the North Atlantic. So, it connects basically all of the Great Lakes to the Atlantic. It's the primary drainage outflow of the Great Lakes Basin. Goes through Ontario, Quebec, and New York. The foundation of the St. Lawrence Seaway, which has cruises. I don't know. I wonder if they're expensive, these Great Lakes cruises, which are super expensive. But yeah, the Seaway is a system of locks, canals, and channels that the U.S. and Canada cobbled together between 1954 and 1959. It goes from the Atlantic Ocean all the way to Duluth at the west side of Superior, and is 370 miles long. And of interest to me, because you always hear about that, because I was born in Muskegon, Michigan. It's where my grandparents lived. If we went there in the summer, we always went to something called the Seaway Festival, which is sort of Muskegon County's county fair, basically.
1: Sure.
2: It's got rides
1: on the lakes.
2: Right? Yeah, basically. So the Seaway, you know, super important to the development of the Great Lakes in general and Muskegon in particular. And then, okay, also, there's something called the Laurentian Abyss, or FAN, which is an underwater depression off the east coast of Canada in the Atlantic. There's also the Laurentian Divide, which is a continental divide in North America, which separates the Hudson Bay watershed on the north from the Gulf of Mexico watershed on the south. On the south, and the Great Lakes St. Lawrence watershed to the southeast. Never heard of any of this stuff before I started looking at it. Also the name of a bank in Canada and a library in Rome.
1: Well, why not? St. Lawrence was the patron saint of archivists and librarians, I think. So
2: okay.
1: I guess his name just comes up, you know, when people wanted to name important parts of the ecosystem.
2: Well, that's interesting, because I didn't, you know, I'm the black sheep of the family in the sense of not having a library science degree. Three or four my nuclear family have one, so I consider myself to be a lapsed librarian. You know, I can probably still marry librarians without having to convert. So, ethnically, I'm a librarian. I don't know. So, yes, that's Precambrian Literary Land. It's everywhere. You just weren't aware of it before.
1: Yeah. A great insight into naming conventions of early science.
2: It's just like one thing started out being named after this guy. It was a Christian martyr in the first century or something, and now it's everywhere. Everything is called St. Lawrence.
1: Well, fantastic. Thank you, Rebecca.
4: Now for the ecological news part of our show, we'll start off with some good news. The oil tanker disaster that has been threatening the Red Sea has been resolved, reports Damia Cherry on behalf of Greenpeace on August 11th. The oil tanker FSO Safer has been abandoned off the coast of Yemen since 2015, this, of course, as a result of the still ongoing conflict there. The scope of that potential disaster cannot be understated. The oil tanker contains approximately four times the amount spilled during the Exxon Valdez disaster, about 1.13 million barrels worth. This, of course, would mean the destruction of the Red Sea ecosystem. Happily, however, the UN-led three-week-long operation to transfer the oil out of the decayed freighter ended in a success. However, unfortunately, the story is far from over. Now that the oil itself is more safely stored in the newly named supertanker Yemen, the problem arises of what to do with the now derelict FSO Safer. The UN-organized operation has already run into funding troubles, partially relying on crowdsourcing its capital, and this lack of income could mean the FSO Safer will not be properly disposed of. The residuals of its hull could still make for an environmental hazard. And, of course, Greenpeace MENA's executive director Giwa Nakat points out, the real failure here is on the companies that have claimed no responsibility and implicitly allowed the situation to get this bad. He notes, quote, "The oil companies behind the Safer debacle are the same companies driving the climate crisis. These fossil fuel corporations
5: are obscenely rich and recording staggering profits, but have not shown a shred of responsibility. They should be made to pay for the historical and future damage their operations cause. But it is nonetheless a relief for the millions of residents of the region that are already suffering a humanitarian crisis that the ecological disaster is thwarted, meaning we've made the world just a little bit safer to live in. On the tail of that success for humanity comes our next story about a more worrying report in the field of botany, where the scientists of China, in collaboration with colleagues in the United States, have found that the rise of photosynthesis in recent years has slowed down, as reported by Bob Yika of phys.org, originally published in the journal Science. The process of photosynthesis, of course, describes how plants take in CO2 and water and release oxygen. Over the last 40 years, the reporting group has monitored the rate of photosynthesis occurring by measuring certain environmental statistics. Previous research has suggested that as the Earth's CO2 density increases due to the man-made changes in climate, the levels of photosynthesis would also continue rising in proportion. The data gathered from 1986 to 2000 does show this trend, but the data from 2000 through the present day suggests that the rate of photosynthesis growth is slowing and may plateau in the future. Scientists have been hopeful that this increase in photosynthesis would be a notable break in the effects of global warming, but it seems that the atmosphere is growing both hotter and also less humid, which means less water is available for photosynthesis. It just goes to show that although the planet would still be here after humankind, it can't save us from extinguishing ourselves. On the subject of China, carbonbrief.org reported on August 10th that China's CO2 emissions in quarter two of 2023 rebounded to 2021's record levels. This is not a surprise to those of us that are paying attention. China is by far the world's largest CO2 emitter, accounting for more than double of the United States emissions. The exact value resides around 1% higher than the record levels of 2021. The analysis by Carbon Brief suggests that there are two major factors for these highs. Firstly, the emissions measured in 2022 were artificially low, as the COVID-19 pandemic was still affecting much of the country at that time. Secondly, the ongoing drought in the region has caused a massive decrease in hydroelectric power, a source usually accounting for 16% of China's electricity. This demand for power must now be met by other, less carbon-friendly sources. At the moment, that means coal. Since the start of the year, China has begun production on average of 2 coal power plants per week, more than 64 plants so far. The production of coal-based steel is also a large factor in China's pollution, with power, steel production, and cement production being the 3 major offending sectors. This trend continues despite China's plan to begin phasing out coal-based solutions starting in 2025. Many current projects relying on coal will still be completed after that date, but that's no surprise. What is new is the surprising growth rates of wind and solar in China. Solar and wind installations have increased 150% and 80% respectively. This makes them the world leader of wind and solar energy production, and if this rate increases according to plan, China's emissions could plateau and energy demand growth could be met in as soon as 2 years. There continues to be the contrast between the relative ease of solar and wind growth and the supposed necessity of coal plants should not go unnoticed. China's all-of-the-above energy policy is ultimately less effective than if they had gone more strongly into wind and solar production from the start. Although their current energy grid is tainted with the use of the world's enemy, coal, we should still take a page from China's playbook and strive to expand more on our own wind and solar capacity. We now must turn to the shores of Texas, where back in March of 2019, lines of razor wire were installed along the U.S.-Mexico border in a ridiculous attempt of the administration of that time to increase border security. At that time, the Center for Biological Diversity released a statement condemning the act, citing the necessity of the endangered animal populations nearby to have unimpeded movement and selection of mates. This razor wire affects those rarer species, such as Sonoran jaguars and Mexican gray wolves, by dramatically limiting the availability of resources and increasing the chances of inbreeding. It was installed with no public input, no environmental impact study, and without regard for the wildlife so affected. That brings us to last month, where Governor Abbott of Texas installed buoys equipped with blades and lines of razor wire in the middle of and on the shores of the Rio Grande. This, combined additionally with the forceful changing of the riverbed and supposedly authorized by disaster declarations, is an absolutely senseless move with no grounding in reality. Many private landowners have had their property modified or lined with undesired barriers, and again, there have been no studies as to the impact of these operations on the ecology of the land. It seems that Governor Abbott is taking any chance he has to inflict harm on his fellow humans, as well as to the balance of the ecosystem he resides in. His moves have brought ire from the public, the Mexican government, and the Biden administration, which has plans to sue if the buoys are not swiftly removed. As of this time, there have been 2 bodies so far found on the buoys. For an example of how governments might improve the lives of their citizens and the health of the world overall, we need only turn to Germany, where they've just passed a 212 billion euro climate fund, reports Oliver Neuen for Euractiv.com. On August 9th. This money will be spent on projects intended to promote green initiatives and spent between 2024 and 2027. One such, and the largest, goal is the energy-efficient renovation of buildings, with $27 billion already allocated for the installation of climate-friendly heat pumps to replace the traditional oil and gas heating systems. Heat pumps are those systems that rely on transferring heat to or away from your residence as opposed to directly heating or cooling the air, and might lower energy usage by as much as 50%. Definitely a system to be considered for your own house, if available. In addition to this initiative, the German government plans on mandating any heating system installed after 2024 to be powered at least 65% by renewable energies. This is effectively a ban on new natural gas installations, a move that should certainly continue Germany's trend of decreasing carbon intensity as of April of this year. Other initiatives that will be funded from this money include $4.7 billion for electric vehicle infrastructure, $3.8 billion for the development of the hydrogen industry, and over $12 billion to invest in the Deutsche Bahn, the countrywide railroad network. It would be great to have a similar train network in the United States, but I guess we'll just have to keep hoping for that. Germany is continuing to be a great example of what a country can do if they take seriously the threat of global warming. Happily, there are some in the United States that recognize our society's current existential threat. Increasingly, the younger generations are demanding that their predecessors take some responsibility as to how the future might turn out. Recently, this takes the form of a group of 16 youths that have sued the state of Montana as to the policies that Montana has promoted, encouraging their fossil fuel industries. A press release by Our Children's Trust on August 14th describes the situation in detail. The case is Held versus State of Montana, presided over by Judge Kathy Seeley, and the ruling is that the state of Montana has violated the youth's constitutional rights of equal protection, dignity, liberty, health and safety, and public trust due to the endangering of their environment. The decision rendered certain Montana laws promoting fossil fuels unconstitutional and found sufficient evidence that the youths have sustained significant injuries from these policies. Moreover, that the government had a substantial role in causing that injury and should change their conduct moving forward. Of course, we can't appropriately summarize the 103 pages of the judge's decision, but if the topic interests you, I strongly recommend reading just the first few pages describing the procedural history of the case. To me, it seems like the defendants, the government, are on their back foot the entire time. The history is full of sequences similar to the government changes a law or passes a bill, followed immediately by the defendants filing for dismissal. In other words, it was already known by all parties that these laws were unconstitutional, at the least morally wrong, and the government's administration was trying to avoid their comeuppance by preemptively ceding the argument. This case is a fantastic example of what can happen as a result of citizen-led inquiries and calls to action, and we should all learn something from the youths of Montana as to how we should expect better of our government that is supposedly by the people, for the people. As a result of this case, the state must change policies to include the impact to global warming going forward, especially taking greenhouse gas emissions into account as a metric. That report comes in contrast to our next story, which is that the trilateral summit between the United States, Japan, and South Korea has failed to address the plans to dump tritium contaminated water from Fukushima into the ocean. I'd like to read now the statement of the Coalition Against Nukes on that subject. Quote, "First of all, we are extremely disappointed to learn from President Yoon that Japan's dumping of tritium into the Pacific was not part of the trilateral discussions. This is an extremely important matter that will affect the health and well-being of future generations for the next century. It should not have been ignored. There are currently protests in South Korea and Japan against this dumping. Most of the other Pacific nations also oppose it. They see it as part of the legacy of nuclear contamination, which has been a curse on the Pacific nations since the dawn of the atomic age. The Prime Minister of Japan mentioned the importance of promoting liberal democracies. Healthy democracies pay attention to the issues that concern their citizens. In this case, the concerns of both citizens and allies were ignored. To be clear, we oppose the plan to dump tritium into the Pacific. We agree with the statement issued by the National Association of Marine Labs that such dumping will inevitably cause harm to all forms of life in the Pacific. The dumping is also unnecessary. Tritium disappears after 120 years. It could be safely stored until then. All this policy does is save money for TEPCO at the expense of the environment. We applaud some of the other goals announced at the summit, including the commitment to fighting cancer. However, it is better not to cause cancer in the first place. Also, even if we succeed in finding a cure for cancer among humans, this doesn't absolve us from the responsibility of preventing disease in the non-human members of our ocean's communities. Dumping tritium will cause health effects, including cancers. No amount of dilution reduces the amount of radiation dumped into the sea. The leaders also talked about the goals of the summit to promote peace, security, and economic prosperity among the three nations. We remind those leaders that there can be no peace, no security, and no economic prosperity without the underlying support of healthy ecosystems. Our oceans are already under unprecedented stress from multiple sources, including microplastics, global heating, and pollution. Adding a new stress in the form of radioactive dumping is unacceptable. In conclusion, we call on all nations to urgently come out against the planned dumping of radioactive water into the Pacific and call for a global ban of all such dumping from all sources in the future. That was a statement from the Coalition Against Nukes. For our next story, we go to New York State, where Governor Kathy Hochul has signed into law a bill banning the dumping of radioactive waste into the Hudson River, her office reports. The law prevents Holtec, the company responsible for decommissioning the Indian Point reactor, from continuing its plans of offloading 1 million gallons of tritium-infused water into the Hudson Valley region. This bill passed overwhelmingly by 100-44, with the only oppositions consisting of Republicans. Holtec has a plan to contest the law, claiming that the responsibility for regulating radiation lies only with the federal EPA and NRC, not at the state level. Holtec has similar plans for the Pilgrim Point and the Palisades nuclear plant cleanups projects, in which they are trying to dump wastewater into the Boston Harbor and into Lake Michigan, respectively. In other words, Holtec is yet another example of a company attempting to make a quick profit from the nuclear industry at the expense of the general public and the entire world. For now, at least, the citizens of New York's Hudson Valley region are safe from their destructive tendencies. Finally, our lead story tonight comes from the BMJ, the British Medical Journal, and has large implications for many fields. The title? Cancer Death Risk After Low-Dose Ionizing Radiation Underestimated. This is a 70-year-long study that analyzed the deaths of workers in the nuclear industry in the UK, France, and the United States. These are the most recent findings of the International Nuclear Workers Study, or INWORKS. Prior to this research, the effects of radiation

deaths were then evaluated as to their radiation exposure 10 years before. The risk of death increased roughly 52% per unit of radiation cumulative absorbed per gray. But, and here's the kicker, the workers accumulated the lowest doses of radiation, lower than 100 millicuries, had a doubly large chance of death by solid cancer than their doses would otherwise suggest. In other words, very low doses of radiation are not as safe as the current environmental and workplace regulations assume. If you are exposed to any measurable amount of radiation, it will significantly increase your risk of cancer. You may be thinking that other personal variables, such as smoking or exposure to asbestos, would impact this result, but the trend continues even after these factors have been eliminated. In addition, the study notes that an analysis based only on more recent years highlights this trend even further, meaning that the result persists even through the weaker data set of the earliest years of this industry. These findings overturn decades of established hazard prevention, which have erroneously presented low-dose rate exposures as being less harmful than high-dose effects. The study is definitive in its conclusion. Per unit of radiation, accumulated low-dose exposure is more harmful than high-dose. This sentiment, of course, reinforces what we have been saying here at For a Green Future for years. No amount of radiation should be considered safe in the workplace or in the environment. The efforts of those in the nuclear industry to downplay and casually disregard these low-dose exposures are wrong. For a possible explanation of this effect, this phenomenon, we interviewed Chris Busby on this topic back in May of 2022. You can find that in our episode entitled Low-Level Radiation Equals High-Level Cancer. Well, that's all the time we have for this week. I hope we've brought you an appropriate amount of entertainment, and you can look forward to us being on the air for next week. This is Joe DeMar signing off. Welcome back to 2026. We hope you enjoyed that encore presentation of episode 238 of For a Green Future. Sadly, the InWorks study did not shut down the nuclear industry as we had hoped in 2023. In fact, the nuclear industry doubled down on ignoring the health effects of low levels of radiation, and Trump is preparing to increase the amount of radiation that all of us get exposed to, even though the InWorks study proved conclusively that the lowest levels of radiation exposure cause high increases in the number of cancer deaths. The interview we did back in episode 238 with the NOAA hurricane predictor was interesting to contrast with this year. Back in 2023, we were expecting a much higher than average hurricane season. This year, we were expecting much lower than average. The prediction is 8 to 14 named storms, 3 to 6 hurricanes, and only 1 to 3 major hurricanes. The reason is the same as the cause of the storm called Lala that hit Hawaii earlier this month. A very strong El Nino means a weak Atlantic hurricane season, but a strong Pacific season. In both cases, global warming is one of the major causes. So we'll keep fighting, and we'll be back

0: 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It's great being congratulated on our legal victory and our celebration of 10 years of broadcasting. 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
3: 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I am your co-host Eleanor Goldfield, along with Mickey Huff. 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
4: First up, we have documentary filmmaker Abby Martin of Empire Files, who is sharing the Izzy Award this year for her documentary Earth's Greatest Enemy, about how the Pentagon is the world's greatest polluter and why we must all act to reverse the global damage caused by U.S. military. Next up, Izzy Judge Professor Victor Picard joins me to discuss the state of our free press, the challenges journalists face from the current administration, and how independent media can light the way to a more informed and just world. 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
4: Welcome to the Project Censored Show on Pacifica Radio. I'm Mickey Huff with Eleanor Goldfield. Today on the program, we are honored to welcome back to the show Abby Martin of EmpireFiles.tv. And Abby Martin is also sharing this year's 18th annual Izzy Award from the Park Center of Independent Media. Abby Martin's latest work is titled Earth's Greatest Enemy. It is a documentary about the Pentagon being the world's largest producer, and this is the work for which Abby is being honored at the Izzy's this year on April 22nd. Abby Martin has a long history of being an independent muckraking journalist, has been involved with many projects from Media Roots, has worked with us a long time ago, briefly at Project Censored, where we had the honor of meeting Abby before she went off to RT and created her own program called Breaking the Set, which was an extraordinary program that in many ways sort of took the mission of what we do at the project and highlighted stories that people really need to know about from the independent press, but the corporate media ritually ignored or distorted. Abby broke away from RT and started Empire Files with Mike Prysner a number of years ago and has done a couple of fantastic films, including Gaza Fights for Freedom. Abby also generously worked with us on the Project Censor documentary, United States of Distraction, Fighting the Fake News Invasion. Her latest film, again, is Earth's Greatest Enemy. And Abby, you have been on what's turning into a world tour, not just crisscrossing the country, but you've been all over showing this truly grassroots funded independent film. Abby Martin, welcome back to the Project Censored Show.
5: Thank you so much, Mickey. It is a true honor to be back with the fan.
4: So, Abby, let's get into this. You, a number of years ago, of course, this is a story that goes way back, a couple of Project Censored stories going back to the 1990s highlighted how the U.S. military empire and the Pentagon in particular were among the world's greatest polluters and now the greatest polluters. But it's a topic that didn't get much attention. And you've been screening the film all over. But talk to us a little bit about how you got started with the film and what the genesis of it is, and maybe thread some parts to it, because it's a very, very powerful story that you tell with various subcomponents that all tie together by the end of the film.
5: Mm-hmm. It is a very comprehensive story. It covers about 20 different topics that we try to interweave to really show this overarching meta narrative about the U.S. military imposing and enforcing global capitalism at the barrel of a nuclear armed gun. And it's holding the world hostage. You know, going back to Project Censored's original reporting on the Pentagon basically omitting its own military emissions from these global climate treaties. Project Censored also reported on Barry Sanders' original book, The Green Zone, which kind of synthesized this data 20 years ago. So Mike Prysner, my partner, and I in the Empire Files, we wanted to take on the totality of this problem, not just the lacking of data when it comes to actual military emissions, but the comprehensive nature of this problem, which is the cumulative total of legacy contamination when it comes to Agent Orange, nuclear radiation, and the continuous, right, nuclear testing that's going to be done at the next gen nuclear weapons. And then, of course, the military emissions. All we know is what the oil purchases are on paper. And you extrapolate that out, it becomes completely unquantifiable when it comes to the actual life cycle and the application of the weaponry. And then, of course, the maintenance of a global military empire and just the arsenal alone without even the application of the weaponry becomes completely insane, Mickey, in the amount of pollution and toxic dumping just to maintain this useless machinery for these pointless patrols 24/7.
4: There's some disturbing footage for sure of these kinds of things happening, sprinkled with, of course, a dark sense of humor for coping, because you really are in the middle of the military monster, the machine, and you literally went into the belly of the beast. You were going to contract, defense contractor, war contractor conventions. You were trying to talk to people at the Pentagon. You were literally chasing people around, wondering why they didn't seem to have time to ask questions when they were standing idly by moments earlier. once they found out what you were maybe asking and they're trying to figure out, is this political? pretty amazing. But explain to some folks here, explain that just the fact that you were actually able to make this movie, but it's like impenetrable, like even getting information and trying to talk to people and find out what's going on. It's extraordinary that you were able to get the information you did.
5: Well, yeah, there's two kind of dueling narratives. One of them is that the military is this overarching, ubiquitous evil that's a shield, right? No one answers questions. It's this hive mind. We need the oil. We need the minerals. Don't talk to me. But then there's this other kind of contradictory aspect of just how stupid it is and how easily it is to penetrate the force. So they don't Google me. You know, I'm able to get into these weapons contractor conferences. I'm able to get on the RIMPAC warship in the middle of the Pacific Ocean, because it really is kind of the stupidity of evil, like the banality of evil. I mean, these people just really have no idea what's going on. In some cases, they've never even questioned their own role in this thing. You know, I'm talking to one woman at a weapons contractor conference who's standing next to this massive drone. And she's just like, this sounds political. This documentary that you're doing sounds political. And I'm like, you sell bombs. Like, that's as political as it gets, lady. So I think the whole documentary, it's trying to basically do something that's so counterintuitive in the system that we live in, Mickey, which is, you know, I mean, it is so difficult to cover subjects like this and get institutional funding for it or get celebrity backing for it, because it is so taboo. The military is so worshipped in our culture. It underpins the myth of American society, American exceptionalism, the benevolent empire. So if you dare question the premise of what the U.S. military is used for, how it's actually used to enforce this unsustainable, uninhabitable fossil fuel infrastructure that's killing every single person on the planet, right? That's taking everything that we know and love and robbing us blind. That's unacceptable. So it's been a huge grassroots endeavor to try to tell this story in an investigative fashion, again, counterintuitive to the way media is consumed and portrayed. So it's been a huge task, a gargantuan one, but I think it is so necessary right now because it's the most important issue of our time, Mickey, and it continues to get even more existential as we see Trump as the true face of the American empire now.
4: And they're calling for $1.5 trillion for a military budget for next year. And, you know, Abby, when telling the story, you wove together so many important components of just how U.S. militarism affects all life on Earth, right? Not just humans. You spent time looking at literally the ecosystem, the environment, animals, marine life. You walked on the glaciers with Dar Jamal, that extraordinary part where you were there. And then you said that the landowners, the people that like owned the glacier or something, were like, you said they're throwing a party on its carcass. I mean, it's just interesting because we often don't think about, we don't think about things in that frame, yet it was a very obvious and accurate reporting of what exactly was happening right beside you. When you see how obvious this kind of destructiveness is, you can't not see it. Yet so many people spend so much time not wanting to see it in the first place. And I think that the significance of how you connected the dots and you like you tied it from, you know, everywhere from Okinawa to Cop City, right? And of course, Gaza. Mm-hmm. So there's so many dots to connect here. Maybe we can talk a little bit about some of those and people get the idea. And certainly we want people to get out and see your film.
5: Absolutely. I mean, that's what we've always done with Empire Files, being basically educated through Project Censored with critical media literacy. We wanted to provide a holistic and systemic framework of understanding of how we got here and how it actually impacts every single person on this planet. You know, you can start with the obvious notion that pollution has no borders. I mean, look at what we're doing in Iran today. The intentional targeting of oil depots, the systematic destruction of infrastructure. This is a carbon intensive, concrete is one of the most carbon intensive materials on Earth. The intentional just pulverization of miles long, densely populated infrastructural, civil infrastructure, and then rebuilding it, right? All of these people are going to profit on this. So look, as an environmentalist my whole life, Mickey, this has always been such an obvious notion to me that the wanton destruction of the planet, the ecocidal nature that is a consequence of unfettered U.S. imperialism. But I think as we've all been watching the Gaza genocide in 4K, we've seen it. Real time. We see the ecocide happening. We see that the million olive trees just completely obliterated. What is that going to do in this once biodiverse, rich wetland that Gaza once was? So, of course, that juxtaposed with the destruction in Iran, the black rain, the acid rain, this is going to affect the entire planet for generations. So this movie is hit at the perfect time. And again, weaving together what used to seem like these disparate issues, right, that have been so abstracted from us, intentionally so, obfuscated by the corporate media. This is the full intent, to keep us siloed, to keep us in our lanes, to keep us thinking that if we're environmentalists and if our passion is whales, then, well, that's just not, we don't have time for this, right? Not understanding that if you're passionate about marine life, then you have to be an anti-imperialist because they're killing the whales too. That's what sonar does. So Cop City directly impacted in terms of the increased militarization of the police, because when you're looking at the system as a for-profit corporation that continues to have to grow, it necessitates growth on a finite planet. Infinite growth is necessitated. Well, what does that mean? That means you need to just continue to dump your military surplus equipment in the hands of the Taliban and ISIS or in local police forces across the U.S. And what's that going to do when you give MRAPs and LRADs to Alabama police? They're going to start killing people and executing people in the street. That's what we see with ICE, with DHS, these institutions that didn't even exist 20 years ago, Mickey. So again, it's just the complete increase the need to continue to grow, even though you withdraw from places like Afghanistan. The budget continues to go up. So this is killing service members, because the maintenance of just the arsenal alone, the maintenance of 800 to 1,000 military bases around the world, the amount of oil that's being dumped, the securing of those routes, right? The fossil fuel arteries in the Middle East. That's why Israel is subsidized by the U.S. So every single issue that we look at in the world today is a direct result, right? It directly correlates to this gargantuan beast, the elephant in the room that we refuse to address. Because like Barry Sanders says in the film, this excellent philosopher, he says, see what you see. Don't be duped. See what's right in front of your face. They are hiding the reality that we are children of a military empire that's parasitically sucking our life force and draining every last drop of this country, right? Every single cent of our labor is going into an extractive industry. It's a death and destruction spiral, and it needs to be stopped, Mickey.
4: So, Abby Martin, we will get to some of the things we can do about that and some of the prescriptions we have a little bit in our conversation. But one of the things that just came to mind when you were, you know, pointing out some of these issues and these connections is that a lot of us, you know, we try to do what we can. We try to recycle. We go to paper straws. We try to do renewable things, right? And a lot of this has been heaped off as individual responsibilities. And I'm not suggesting that individuals don't have agency and, you know, shouldn't be part of a solution. But the reality is that you and I are doing a lot less of this, a lot less of the polluting and soiling and destroying of the world versus the fossil fuel companies, versus the militarization, not just in the United States, but across the world. And that just, that's such a lopsided presentation that corporate media, I mean, they always push it back on it too much. It's the consumers and you can do this. And if you just, you know, recycle your cans, everything is cool. The reality is, in fact, very, very different. And I think that that's a pretty good point that you've made on some of the talks you've done around the screening.
5: Absolutely. I mean, this is, look, the onus has been on the consumer. This is capitalism. They have sold our struggles back to us. It's a hoax. It's always been a marketing hoax. We know that the recycling scam came from essentially Coca-Cola and like soda companies. I mean, this is the plastic bottle industry. This is insane, right? That we bought into it for so long. I mean, we were hoodwinked by neoliberalism. And now I think there's a moment where it's all been exposed as the hollow, bankrupt institution that does nothing for our material reality, that's obfuscating us from the real perpetrators of these environmental crimes. Mickey, who is enforcing this? The fossil fuel industry has an army. It's the U.S. military. So I go back to this idea of individual responsibility my whole life. I'm obsessive, you know, I hyperventilate when I see single-use styrofoam and plastic bags. The fact that these things are even legal still, that they're allowed, right? That they don't even biodegrade. I mean, this is not our fault. This is not our fault. We have to get back to the mindset that we can only do so much as individuals, right? And we do what we can with whatever capacity we have. I'm a militant composter. I'm not going to stop doing that. There's not a grain of rice that leaves my house if it's not in those little green bags. But what is that going to do? It's not going to make a dent at the end of the day if my government is blowing up a mountain in Okinawa and landfilling a beautiful blue coral reef just to make money, right? They're killing everything just for profit, for short-term profit, so Jeff Bezos can have another yacht. So this is the collective insanity that we've accepted as normal, Mickey. And this is another important thing about the documentary. It's a status quo time capsule. This was pre-Trump. This was when we were at brunch. This is why it's so important to watch this documentary and understand this. We're not going back to this. The status quo is death still. And so we need to wake up to what incubated Trump, to what precipitated Trump, because this is the inevitability of this system.
4: I'd like to remind our listeners and viewers who are tuned to the Project Censored Show on Pacific Radio. I'm Mickey Helf with Eleanor Goldfield. In this segment, I'm speaking with independent journalist and documentary filmmaker Abby Martin of Empire Files. Abby Martin and Empire Files have been recognized by this year's Izzy Award Committee. Abby Martin will be receiving and sharing with two other amazing independent journalists and outlets this year the 18th annual Izzy Award for her work on the film Earth's Greatest Enemy. And we've been talking about that film today. Abby Martin, You mentioned before the break that this predates Trump, predates the current Trump administration. But we can go back even further if you want to go back a century to Smedley Butler, right? The one of the most decorated Marines in U.S. history that called himself a gangster for capitalism, that basically said his job was to invade Latin American countries and make them safe for investment, for banks to take over plantations and fruits and take over natural resources, right? He wrote a whole pamphlet on that called War is a Racket in 1935. You go after that, you know, the very beginnings of the CIA very quickly began overthrowing places like Iran. Well, that's in the news. Guatemala, right? And Iran specifically was about for control of petroleum for what became British Petroleum, for God's sake. I mean, and then that leads up to the blowback of the Islamic Revolution of 1979 that we've been dealing with ever since. After killing, you know, having a million people die in the Iran-Iraq War, where the U.S. funded both sides, history matters, and this background matters. And just like Americans can't seem to find places like Iran on a map until you bomb it, they don't really know the history of it either. And corporate media don't want to give the history and the context because it might humanize some of the people involved, or it might villainize the actual perpetrators of the violence that has created and perpetuated this. So maybe let's jump in on that narrative, especially because let's remember that it was Israel that was launching the attacks and the U.S. launching attacks, you know, on the heels of what's been going on in Gaza since October 7, 2023. But of course, that goes back all the way to, you know, 1948. So history does matter. Let's jump in here on a point of that narrative, on that timeline.
5: Yeah, I mean, look, we had a huge history section in the film that incorporated Smedley Butler, how we got to this permanent war economy, you know, basically on the ruins of World War II while Europe was a wasteland. The U.S. basically concentrated all the military power and decided to produce it all here. And we became basically the home of all of these defense contractors who made a racket, made a killing off of killing. So there's a really important, and it goes back even further, of course. I mean, the first extraterritorial military bases were always to secure fur, mining, oil, and coal. So this has always been a priority of national security, fossil fuel, right? And it's necessitated the expanse and continued growth of the military. In terms of the history of Iran, I mean, this is such a crucial historical cumulative narrative that we need to really take into account here, because people have asked me today, what is the point? Well, why is the U.S. doing this? If they weren't dragged into this war by Israel, what is the U.S. gaining from going to war with Iran? Well, one need to just look at the 70-year attempt to completely destroy the state because of the pillaging and plundering of their oil reserves. This is a country that has the third largest oil reserves in the world. We're coming off the heels of blackbagging a sovereign leader from a country with the first largest oil reserves in the world, Venezuela. So as you mentioned, this was explicitly laid bare 70 years ago with Mohammad Mossadegh. He wasn't even a leftist. He was just an independent, unaligned leader who wanted to nationalize his oil supply. And that was completely forbidden for U.S. hegemony. And so, of course, one of many coups taking place at that time to overthrow him. And of course, again, backing this brutal dictatorship that was a torture regime. And the only reason the hostage crisis happened is because Iranians thought the U.S. was going to do it again when they had a revolution. So all of these things don't happen in a vacuum, you know? And then, of course, the Iran-Iraq war, looking at who the U.S. backed, this bloody, brutal war that took a million lives. Right? We knew what Saddam Hussein was doing. And of course, we overthrow Saddam Hussein. The sanctions, asphyxiating, suffocating sanctions regime starts in Iran, where we're crippling the ability for elderly people, for infants to get medicine, killing people. Again, it is just savagery, Mickey, absolute savagery. And the way that the corporate media frames all of this, it's a defensive war, right? By a rogue, genocidal, nuclear armed state that is committing wars in every one of its neighboring territory, and it bombs Iran, we join in, and that's a defensive war. That's a defensive war. And so all of this, you know, everyone just basically saying, oh my God, how dare Iran hit all these Gulf client states that we're using to bomb them? I mean, it is infantilizing. What do you even say at this point when we've been gaslit for 3 years about the Gaza genocide? And they're doing the same playbook here in Iran, systematically destroying infrastructure, hospitals, just wantonly. Yeah, schools, the 165 schoolgirls the first day.
4: I mean, this is a maniacal recklessness that, I mean, even if we've had many imperialist presidents, and we've had, you know, many bad things happening under all of them, this is a special kind of unhinged that we're dealing with. And the fact that we don't seem to institutionally or societally be able to address even what's happening, let alone slow it down or have a ceasefire and a stop, is actually very alarming. And that the corporate media seem fecklessly engaged in the promotion of just, oh, well, we're going to save the helicopter, or the helicopter pilot, or the pilot they shot down. No discussion really about how they're destroying the bases that we built around that country in the first place. They're attacking the multi-trillion dollar chip economy, the AI economy, right? So Iran is doing what it can do, right? It can't go bomb and invade Washington, D.C., but it can peck away at all the bases that were put around it, threatening it for years and years and years, and they can close the Strait of Hormuz, which Trump was explicitly warned about prior to this happening and claimed he had no idea. Abby Martin.
5: Yeah, I mean, we are dealing with an unprecedented threat. I mean, it does feel like this is the Fourth Reich, except the Allied powers are nowhere to be seen. In fact, they're helping make this happen. They're subsidizing the genocide. They become the doormats for the charging forward of the new Nazism, which is Trumpism with his colonial outpost. That's an absolutely genocidal maniac regime. It's terrifying, Mickey. I mean, the fact that the corporate media is kind of placating this, they are legitimizing Trump by just normalizing this behavior. They're not acting with the urgency that they need to be. They're not shouting from the rooftops. There's no attempt to impeach this man, institutionalize this person. Where's the 25th Amendment? Where's like the sit-ins from Congress being like, this is an emergency state? It shows you how terrified people are. They are all cowering in fear to this tyrant. Look, I'm a political science major. My whole life, I just thought checks and balances, they're all going to hold each other to account. No, it's all just based on decorum. Someone gets in there and they just don't respect any other branches, and they become basically de facto dictator. And everyone bows down to them and kowtows to them because they're scared of losing access, of losing jobs. And this is what we get. Feckless European leaders who are so scared of being tariffed, sanctioned, that they're willing to destroy the planet for self-preservation. It is beyond mad. And like you said, yes, we've had horrific imperialist bloodlust as a continuation of what else have we? I mean, this is the entirety of the United States of America. But there's something very profound about this moment where we're hearkening back to the days of Christopher Columbus. Naked conquest, right? Pillaging and plundering, explicitly stating we want to steal the oil. We're going to do whatever we want. We're going to take Cuba if we want it. But at this point, we're all just watching it like it's a reality show. It's the worst episode of Black Mirror. You cannot script this.
4: Yeah.
5: It's so hard to wrap your mind around that this is actually happening and no one's stopping it.
4: Yeah, it's remarkable that we certainly, you know, where is the anti-war movement, right? We certainly need to see a reprise of this rather than no more kings and back to brunch. We really need to see sustained general strikes in order to make any kind of a dent or an impact, one would think. But, you know, the history of that in this country is a little bit spotty, to say the least. But Abby, we have a few minutes left, and I had the pleasure of seeing the film and seeing you interact with, you know, audiences a couple of times. And one of the questions that comes up is, well, what can we do to not be defeated, to not be deflated, to not be demoralized in the face of what we are watching? We are seeing this, and some of these things are happening directly, of course, to our brothers and sisters around the world. And you've given a consistent answer that I've heard a couple of times, and one of them I thought, which was really important, which was we need to stand together. You know, we need to love each other. We need to have a consistent message that's happening and that we are pushing back. That's one thing that the powers that be, that's one thing they are afraid of. They're afraid of solidarity, and they're afraid of people not just kind of becoming aware of what's happening, but talking to each other about it and daring to do something.
5: Indeed. I mean, the richest men in the world wouldn't be working to further consolidate the media if the propaganda war weren't everything. I mean, this is paramount. It is a war on your minds, like Alex Jones said, except we didn't know he was, we knew he was controlled opposition the whole time, but he was right, right? This is an info war. This is a war on reality. So this is the thing. We spent 5 years making this documentary as a tool for consciousness expanding, as a tool for movement building. it is essential that we show this documentary to everyone that we know and love, everyone who's reachable, to reorient ourselves in the framework of anti-imperialism, the framework of international solidarity with our brothers and sisters living under the boot of the system everywhere. And the thing is, it is going to come back to us. It already has. Everything that we're dealing with in the United States, the conditions of our material lives, I mean, this is all impacted by this out of control global military empire. So even if you think it's not impacting you, it is. And so I always encourage people, support organizations, join organizations, follow journalists that you know and trust, follow institutions like Project Censored. Let us do the work for you to navigate this increasingly confusing media landscape so we can tell you what's going on, so we can hold power to account. So support those journalists, support those institutions, and also be a human being. Fight with love, fight with empathy, and fight with humility. Right? We don't know everything, but what we know is we need each other, and we need each other to lean on in these increasingly difficult times. Stop being brain rotted at home, feeling like you can do nothing, and stop being paralyzed with fear. Because what you're not seeing is the success stories, the data centers that are being shut down, the divestment campaigns that are succeeding across the country, and the mass mobilizations that are sustained all around the world. People who are putting everything on the line just for a chance, just for a chance to win this thing. So do what you can in whatever capacity you can, but do it and say it loud and proud and be armed with the truth and be confident and empowered with that truth.
4: Well, Abby Martin, your film Earth's Greatest Enemy gives people a lot of knowledge, and with knowledge comes power. And so would definitely urge folks to try to see Earth's Greatest Enemy. You can learn more at earthsgreatestenemy.com. There's a detailed schedule there. You can learn more too at empirefiles.tv. Abby Martin, any other last minute things you'd like to share with the Project Censored audience? How else they might follow you or get in touch or support you in any way?
5: Yes. So we're trying to still raise money for the licensing for the film, and it should be out in May if we get that raised. Also, we're putting out a film called Cuba After Castro, the first ever interview with Miguel Diaz-Canel and a U.S. journalist, which is me. Again, coming at a very, very urgent time, both of these films. So I encourage everyone to get involved, support them, set up screenings, and please, all hands on deck. You guys, we are all in this together. Thank you so much, Mickey, for having me.
4: Abby, it's been my pleasure, and congratulations again on being one of the winners of the 18th Annual Izzy Awards, given out April 22nd this year on Earth Day. And we'll be sure to catch up with you again. And again, hope your film goes far and wide. Certainly something that we need to be thinking about as we move forward. Thanks again for joining us, Abby.
5: Thank you, Mickey.
4: Welcome to the Project Censored Show on Pacifica Radio. I'm Mickey Huff with Eleanor Goldfield. Today, in this hour, we are honored to welcome back to the program distinguished media scholar Victor Picard. He is the C. Edwin Baker Professor of Media Policy and Political Economy at the University of Pennsylvania's Annenberg School for Communication, where he co-directs the Media Inequality and Change Center, or the MIC Center. Victor Picard, it is my pleasure to finally catch up with you. I've been wanting to have on the show for quite a while.
6: Thanks, Mickey. It's always good to talk to you.
4: So, Victor, here we are, and you and I have been around the media ecosystem as critics for quite a long time. And of course, you go way back, and you studied under the great Bob McChesney, one of the great media scholars and, you know, proponents of media democracy and independent media. And people like Bob were warning us for so long about the way in which that the system could turn if the wrong people get in charge. And we kind of have perfect storm moment right now, right? We have so many of the bad things converging and happening, whether it's Brendan Carr at the FCC, Trump's completely sort of unhinged attacks on the press, Lawfare, wild lawsuits, media capitulation, the organization that you're affiliated with, Tim Carr and Craig Aaron, and the Great Media Capitulation Index. I mean, you're all doing a lot to push back. There's a lot on the plate, Victor. So let's start unpacking some of the challenges we have right now in our media ecosystem here in the United States.
6: Yeah, there's so much to unpack. And, you know, you gave a great overview there. I mean, the metaphor that I keep turning to now to try to describe what's going on in our media is media capture. And that's where, you know, so much of our media becomes captured by concentrated power in the form of government and oligarchs, media conglomerates, a handful of corporations. And what happened structurally with the American media system that sort of teed it up for this kind of capture? Because this didn't just happen with the Trump administration. You and I know that this has been decades in the making, this ongoing conglomeration and concentration of ownership over so much of our media. It also started with capitalistic capture of our media. That is the commercial logics that took over so much of our media from the get-go. Our broadcast media in the early 30s was privatized and hyper-commercialized, basically handed over. The public airwaves were handed over to two corporations, CBS and NBC. After that, we had public interest protections that we tried. Basically, they were regulatory band-aids we tried to put on these gaping structural wounds, like the Fairness Doctrine. I'm sure many of your listeners have heard before. That was thrown out during the Reagan administration in 1987. You have the 1996 Telecommunications Act, which threw out some media ownership restrictions. And basically, whatever public interest obligations we had put in place, which were never enough to begin with, have just been chiseled away for decades, up until the current moment where, as you said, Brendan Carr at the FCC is basically ignoring what laws, like, you know, with the Nexstar Tegna merger, where there's a 39% ownership cap on how many local TV stations one company can own. He's basically greenlighting a merger that will allow it to one company, one conglomerate, to own stations in 80% of the markets across the country. So that's not even lawful. So it's like, you know, not only are they changing laws or weaponizing laws, they're just ignoring laws whenever it doesn't suit their broader agenda. So all these layers of capture, authoritarian, oligarchic, capitalistic, these were all based on policy decisions that were made or were not made over the decades. And now we're reaping the rewards of those decisions.
4: And there's also some, you know, interesting hypocrisies going on here. If we go back and look at things that Brendan Carr was saying under Democratic administrations, and the right loves to fancy itself when it's out of power that there's too much media consolidation against them and their views are censored and so on. But here we are now, Victor, where they basically are running the entire show and it's not enough. They're still going after the phantoms of, you know, left-wing people in the media that somehow are criticizing them. They were so desperate, they go after comedians and entertainers. I mean, I guess maybe this is a little bit more of an X-ray of what might be going on in the MAGA mind, you know, as it were. But, you know, in historical context, we did see similar swings, pendular swings in the Reagan years, as you mentioned, with the Fairness Doctrine. But, you know, the pendulum didn't really swing back under Clinton. That gave us the Telecom 1996 Act that started to allow more of that ownership. And that's, of course, when Bob was writing Rich Media, Poor Democracy after that, and Bob McChesney. And, you know, there was a media reform movement that many of us were a big part of. I know Bob certainly helped kick it off. I want to turn to that for a minute and just hear, I mean, you're doing great work in all of your many, with all of the many hats you wear, including at Free Press. We really need more than a reform movement. We need some kind of a sort of a media revolution, which we argued at the project a number of years ago. But I think that it's inescapable at this point. The direction things are going, I sometimes worry that we're getting so far over that there's going to need to be some kind of a complete revelation, collapse, something to change what's going on. What are your views on that? Obviously, because change is something that often happens historically so slowly. But we're well past the time where we need some kind of a flashpoint, right? What are your thoughts on some of that, Victor, and where we could be going?
6: Yeah, I have a lot of thoughts on that. And I couldn't agree more with you, your analysis there. I mean, if there's any silver lining with what's happening right now is that Trump has weighed lace to so much of our, you know, so many core institutions and basic services that we're really going to be forced to rebuild from the ground up, from the ashes. And that's a rare opportunity. You know, there's always a question of how bad things will need to get first before we start rebuilding the media that we need that actually serves democracy and not corporate profits. But I do think we're going to be faced with that, you know, historic opportunity. And even looking at, for example, our public media system, which was always impoverished from the beginning. And this was another attack on the media where what paltry amounts we gave them at the federal level was thrown out by the Trump administration and Congress last year. And so that's going to force us to rethink what public media could and should be. And of course, you and I both know that really even to call it public media was a misnomer. It was reliant on corporate underwriting and private capital for most of its funding. So that's one example where we're going to have to reimagine a core media institution. I think also just, you know, as much as we need to think in terms of structural media reform and that how that has to be a core piece of this broader redemocratization or democratic renewal that we need to see across all of our institutions right now, it's not just about, it's not reforming, it's really about transformation, right? And that's what you're speaking to with like a kind of revolutionary moment. I mean, it's to just like make a few tweaks or to go back to the good old days of, you know, 2015, like that's not enough. That's insufficient and really unacceptable for a democratic society worthy of the name. So things that, as you say, it's going to take time. As much as we're going to have this kind of shock doctrine where we're able to rebuild or we're going to be forced to rebuild our media institutions if we want democracy, many of these things will not happen tomorrow. You know, there's going to take many years, maybe decades, but this at least has to be on our political horizon, something that we are working towards. The right has been very good about articulating these long-term goals, and now we're living in their reality, right? So we need to make sure that we have those long-term goals for those of us on the left.
4: This reminds me, just going back, you know, we're living in the Project 2025 era here, right? From the Heritage Foundation. That was hatched in the Nixon administration, right? After the Lewis Powell memo. They've been calling for the control of media for half a century. And they're succeeding in doing it. It took them a minute, but this is all charted out. This has all been happening. And I feel in many ways that the efforts of reform were often too tepid or they were too little too late. And I think that that's also what's contributed to what we're now seeing is pretty much a collapse of the Fourth Estate. And I mean, I think I see independent media as filling these gaps, and we can talk about indie media later with one of your other hats as an Izzy judge. But, you know, the fact that we find ourselves, at least I find myself now in more situations where I'm defending corporate media outlets. I'm defending them against crazy attacks from the FCC and from the Trump administration that aren't, you know, full-throated endorsements of the things that happen at The Washington Post or The New York Times or CNN or what have you. In any way, but they do report things. They do some journalism. You and I probably would argue they don't do enough public interest journalism. But the fact that they're on their heels and they're capitulating is a very frightening sign about what they're giving way to.
6: Yeah, that's absolutely right. And I mean, it does feel weird to be defending, you know, NBC and ABC and, you know, and the Washington Post at times. But as you acknowledge, they employ some journalists. They do some news media, not like Fox, which does absolutely no journalism, just amplifies right-wing commentary. And of course, that's where much of our media are going in that direction as we speak. CBS went that way under Barry Weiss. And now it looks like, you know, they're going to own CNN. The Ellisons are going to own CNN as well. So even more of our media is going to have this rightward lurch. But, you know, the other point here that you hinted at is that it's not just this kind of overt ideological takeover of our media by a handful of oligarchs in the Trump administration, but it's also what capitalism is doing to journalism writ large. I mean, when we're talking about news deserts, I mean, Trump wishes he could wipe out as many newsrooms as this kind of market failure has wiped out, so that now tens of millions of Americans are living in areas across the country with little or no access to local news media whatsoever. We've lost 40% of our newspapers since the early 2000s, 75% of our newspaper journalists. We used to have 40 journalists per 100,000 people. Now we have 8.2 journalists per 100,000 people. I mean, this is a recipe for a kind of authoritarian takeover where people just aren't informed. They have no idea what's happening in their backyards. They have no idea, you know, they're living in these kind of, you know, national news bubbles, which are increasingly driven by these right-wing media conglomerates. So, you know, all these problems are deep structural problems. And it's not enough for us to just yell at, you know, individual journalists or individual corporations. We need a structural overhaul. We need to be breaking up the conglomerates, but we also need to be rebuilding our media institutions from the ground up.
4: Yeah, I mean, perfectly put, rebuilding from the ground up. And unfortunately, one of our societal institutions that I think could play a vital role in helping with fill news deserts with, you know, community reporting, grassroots journalism, our journalism programs in high schools and higher education. But those are also under assault. Those are also struggling enterprises, right? Just had Jim Rodenbush on the other day, who was fired from Indiana University for protecting the student rights there to critique the administration and their crackdown on the ironic reporting that they were doing about, hey, our college has a terrible ranking from the Foundation for Individual Rights and Expression. And the next thing you know, they're firing the newspaper advisor that wouldn't censor the reporting. Like, that's where we are, Victor. And I mean, I'm lucky to be at a place where we have a journalism program that's doing really well, but I see journalistic education is a vital component of that kind of rebuilding effort. And I that's also under assault.
6: Yeah. All these journalistic institutions, both, you know, at the educational level or these educational institutions, but across the board, rank and file journalists, we also can't even guarantee livelihoods for, you know, a lot of would-be great journalists. We're losing a generation of journalists. And this is something that a democracy simply cannot have. It's unsustainable. We all learn in school that democracy requires a free and by implication, a functional press system. And yet we're seeing it actively dismantled. And this is something, you know, this is like what is similar to what's going on in Viktor Orban's Hungary right now, which is, you know, they don't have to take over newsrooms. A would-be autocrat like Donald Trump doesn't have to take over a newsroom by gunpoint, right? They can instead rely on these run amok capitalist logics wiping out newsrooms, and they can rely on friendly oligarchs to police the newsrooms for them. And this is exactly what we're seeing. And we also know it's been well documented that they are, that the current administration is deeply inspired by Viktor Orban's work in Hungary. So it's like they are, this is a political project, and they're putting it to great effect, and especially through the Federal Communications Commission, which they've completely weaponized and serving as their attack dog. You know, this is kind of takeover that we're witnessing. That's kind of, this mind blowing for any kind of democratic society worthy of the name.
4: Yeah, the direction we're going to me is clear. The models you just brought up are should be alarming to anyone who can pay attention to these things. Speaking of that, I want to be mindful and remind our listeners you're tuned to the Project Censored Show on Pacifica Radio. I'm Mickey Huff with Eleanor Goldfield. In this segment, we are honored to be joined by media scholar Victor Picard, C. Edwin Baker Professor of Media Policy and Political Economy at the University of Pennsylvania's Annenberg School for Communication, author of many, many books, including Democracy Without Journalism in America. His battle for media democracy. Victor, among the many things you do, you're also an Izzy judge. The Izzys are named after the iconic muckraker I.F. Stone, Izzy Stone. And Jeff Cohen helped found the program at the Park Center for Independent Media, where I'm now directing and teaching in the journalism school. And each year we give out what's called the Izzy Award to some of the best independent kind of muckraking journalism. This year's winners have been announced, and that's public. We have the Texas Observer, two reporters from the city in New York, and also the documentary filmmaker Abby Martin about her film Earth's Greatest Enemy. In some senses, Victor, I see the independent media ecosystem, which is always vulnerable for various reasons, and it's always on the perch of something relatively precarious, many of the outlets, right? But they are growing. Some of them are proliferating. We have the Media Movement Alliance. I mean, there are some good things happening in the independent media spaces, and I was just wondering if maybe you could talk to some of those things as potential models to create better public interest journalism.
6: Absolutely. I mean, all these individuals and institutions you just mentioned are shining exemplars, you know, like these bright spots in an otherwise very dismal landscape. But they should give us hope. I mean, they show us what's possible. They show us what good journalism looks like. And this kind of journalism goes to where the silences are, covers local communities, not just about them, but actually with them. I mean, they're in constant dialogue with the people who live in these areas. They tend to be nonprofit, non-commercial, vigilantly independent, and they just keep a watchful eye on concentrated power, whether that be in corporations, in government. It's just something that, again, shows us in our ideal world someday, we won't need awards like this because this will just be what journalism looks like, right? That's what it should be.
4: I'm going to borrow that phrase and attribute it to you, this year's Izzy's. This is what journalism looks like, right? This is what public interest journalism looks like. We can do it. If only the oligarchs and the FCC and the current groups in power would maybe help support. I mean, government can support a public media infrastructure. And there are examples, and I know you've been involved with some of these combating news deserts. Are there maybe one or two examples maybe that you can think of initiatives that have gone on? I know there were things happening in New Jersey around public media. Are there a couple of other examples kind of in this vein I'm trying to get onto? What are some positive things? What are some of the solutions afoot? We just spent 15 minutes really deconstructing the dire straits we're in, and they are dire, and that's true. And that's very important to really confront the reality of how things are. We ignore what's happening in media at our peril. What are maybe a couple of other things you'd like to see replicated other places to try to address this and push back?
6: Yeah, so that's just key context, what you mentioned there, because we are living through this new golden age of nonprofit journalistic experimentation. That's something to be celebrated. And as you know, we need to support that kind of journalism as much as we can, whether it's through donations or subscriptions or even just thanking these journalists, you know, as we do with the Izzy Awards. But just in general, when you meet a journalist, you should thank them for their essential public service, right? They're doing God's work for, you know, democracy. So that is something we need to do. But we also need to be clear-eyed about the limitations of the nonprofit model, right? There's simply not enough philanthropic support to cover all the journalism that democracy requires. So we are going to have these public models as well. And there's a few positive signs I would point to. You mentioned the New Jersey Civic Information Consortium. Well, there's actually a bill here in Pennsylvania right now that's been voted out of committee, modeled after the New Jersey Civic Information Consortium. You see a lot of these initiatives in states across the country where they're trying to push these kinds of ways that governments can make public investments towards independent local journalism. So again, trying to make sure those resources are there so there's livelihoods and these institutions can actually survive and not have to chase after, you know, advertising dollars or put up paywalls. So that's a good sign. And even at the public media level, I'm thinking here of WITF in Lancaster, Pennsylvania. They've been, you know, they merged with the local regional newspaper. They've been doing some really innovative journalistic work where they're outreaching to members of the community. They even do things, they do this thing called news and brews, where the local journalists go to a local brewery.
4: Yes.
6: Mix. Isn't that awesome?
4: I mean, I am there.
6: You know, yeah, that's like combining my favorite things, beer and journalism. So
4: right there with you.
6: Yeah. So there are things that can be done, and we need to have these kind of creative ideas. We just have to realize that there's simply no commercial future for the kind of journalism that our democracy requires. So we're going to have to make public investments towards public media that's actually owned and controlled by the public, not just public in name only, but based on local public ownership. It sounds utopian, but it's something that we can do. We can work towards that.
4: Victor, there are other countries in the world that have better models than we do by far. I mean, you know, last year on the Press Freedom Index, the RSF, Reporters Without Borders, the United States dropped to 57th in terms of press freedoms. There are other countries that are doing things right. And I know you've long pointed out about how little we actually invested in public media infrastructure. And I think it was something like $1.50 per capita of tax dollars a year. I mean, it's some ridiculously paltry number. What was it like Britain with the BBC? It's like over 100?
6: Yeah, yeah. For us, yeah, it's close to 100 in BBC. It's even more than that in many other countries around the world. And it shows in the health of their democracies where, you know, according to The Economist, this isn't some like, you know, lefty outlet. It's like they've characterized us as a flawed democracy for a number of years. And the strongest democracies also have the strongest public media systems. You were close. We spend $1.59. And that was before the rescission package last year. Now we're spending essentially zero. So, you know, we're a global outlier for how little we've supported our public media. And that needs to change. You know, that's just unacceptable for a democratic society.
4: Well, interestingly, Victor, given that public trust in media and in the Fourth Estate in the United States continues to crater, it seems to get lower all the time somehow. It seems nearly subterranean at this juncture. You'd think then that people would wake up to the importance of things like news literacy, trying to navigate the ever confusing world of artificial intelligence and AI media and deepfakes that nobody really asked for, but yet they're being blasted down our throats through every means possible, right? Of like continuing to have a more technocratic AI takeover of almost every facet of our lives. But there are people really pushing back. And it's interesting to note that the significant civic resistance in local communities has really been mobilizing around data centers.
6: Yeah. A good sign. That's a good sign. I mean, I think it does, you know, as we're talking about rebuilding our media, it definitely has to start at the local level. That's how the New Jersey Civic Information Consortium came into being, which was through community organizing, you know, people connecting the dots and realizing that regardless of whatever their political issue is or their, you know, various concerns are, they need to have local journalism. You don't get anywhere without local journalism. And I think there's at least a small beginning to that. And even you mentioned like these low levels of trust. What's interesting about the survey data is that once you get past the like how people feel about the media and you talk to them about their local media institutions, they have warm, fuzzy feelings about those institutions. And that's true across the ideological spectrum. So that gives me some hope that actually in communities across the country, they care about local journalism. They want to see those institutions survive.

0: and engage the engagement and meaningful engagement. And I can say, you mentioned local levels. There's a lot going on here. There's a lot of really well-intentioned people. There's a lot of amazing things happening. The college, there are two college newspapers in this town, as you know, both of which I think report better than the Washington Post on the regular on a lot of issues. But again, there is hope, but it's like we really have to kind of push back against more draconian cuts, and we have to really be creative and really roll up our sleeves to support particularly fledgling local media, because that's really where the fight is.
1: Yeah, I couldn't agree more. And, you know, the building blocks are there, right? The potential building blocks for creating this new media system are already in place. You've heard me talk about this idea of public media centers, right? That in every community across the country where, you know, collaborating with various institutions, various anchor institutions, could be part of libraries, could even be in post offices. These public spaces are already there that we can leverage. We're going to have to find out ways to fund these institutions. But again, that's something, you know, that's a fixable problem. It needs to be on our political horizon. But it does, like, I'm weirdly optimistic despite all this, you know.
0: As am I.
1: And I mean, we have to be, right? If we're going to, if we're in this for as long as we've been, you've got to sustain yourselves with that kind of undying optimism.
0: Yeah, and I agree. And I would be very irresponsible if I, you know, was a midwife to cynicism in my class with students. And if I allowed that just to come out as a sort of, man, this is really bad. I mean, they know, and what they don't exactly know, they sense. And they get a hand on it, and they're looking, and but yet they're still enthusiastic. I mean, they're worried, but they're very enthusiastic about getting into journalism and public into journalism. And the students that I have, that I am privileged to interact with, they really want to make a difference, and they are making a difference. And I think that's where I focus my energy and attention, is where can I help them continue that path? Some of them even go into corporate media, but I, you know, that's after they've had me or they've read your stuff. Right. I'd much rather have people that have read your books working at CNN. Right. I wanted to point out, however, for folks who are unaware, the RooseveltInstitute.org, where Victor is also a fellow, co-authored a great piece at the end of last year called The Political Economy of the U.S. Media System, Excavating the Roots of the Present Crisis. A lot of the stuff we were talking about is in there. You can find out more at RooseveltInstitute.org. And Victor, where might people be able to find out some more about you or the Mike Center? Do you want to drop any sites or any places online where people can follow your work or get in touch?
1: Yeah, check out the Mike Center. We've got a lot of studies posted there on all kinds of the stuff we've been talking about. So if they want to further geek out, they can go there. And also, there aren't too many Victor Picards out there. So if they want to track me down online, I'm pretty easily findable there. So let's keep the conversations going.
0: Absolutely. Victor Picard, thanks so much for taking time out of your day to talk with us on the Project Censored Show. We'll certainly catch up with you again.
1: Thank you, Mickey. Always good to talk to you, man. Take care.
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3: 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I'm your producer and co-host, Eleanor Goldfield, along with my co-host and executive producer, Mickey Huff. 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
4: Crimes perpetrated by the criminal minds, political ties, habitual eyes, alibis, skies, another guise of democracy, politics, and the apocalypse. Got the skies looking ominous. So the ocean burned bright with waves full of poison. Genocide, wars, fall for little poison. The weapons manufactured paid for by attacks upon the bridges and the levees and the mines collapsing. All the prisons, build the capacity, citizens, hypnotized by the master thief. Combine, conquer, steal a masterpiece. Open your eyes and realize what's happening. Time's running out to reach all potential. If you ain't at the table, then you're probably on the menu.
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0: Hi, this is Arnie Arneson, and this is the Monday edition of The Attitude, also known as Rethink the Week. When do we tape it? We tape it on Friday. And of course, you know, Stephanie Collins and Dave Scott are our producers. So we've begun the show every day. We have through the end of August, and then I will stop reading this poem, but we will not be not addressing the issue of guns because the Supreme Court has now expanded the definition of the Second Amendment to something no one ever imagined. England is a cup of tea, France a wheel of ripened brie, Greece, a short squat olive tree. America's a gun. Brazil is football on the sand. Argentina, Maradona's hand. Germany, an umpa band. America's a gun. Holland is a wooden shoe. Hungary, a goulash stew. Australia, a kangaroo. America's a gun. Japan is a thermal spring. Scotland is a Highland fling. Ugh, better to be anything than America as a gun. Of course, this is the poem by Brian Bilstone, also known as the poet of Twitter. He's just phenomenal. So someone sent me a note this morning, and you know, we've been talking about elections, and well, we should look at what happened in Florida. I think there are stories coming out. We should be looking at now, they're sort of shifting, saying that, you know, bright red states are now maybe a toss-up for who might win the Senate election. But someone sent me something this morning about Chuck Grassley. Chuck Grassley, everyone, is a U.S. Senator from Iowa. Chuck Grassley is 92 years old. Chuck Grassley just filed for the U.S. Senate in 2028, right? All right, this is, if there's a problem with the U.S. Senate, Chuck Grassley is their poster child, because if he actually wins in 2028, he will be 101 when he leaves or dies. So I just thought I'd let you know. Ay, ay, ay. It's the story of our frustration, okay? Too long, too old, too white. And with that, let me grab our Rethink the Week guests. Our talkers include Lincoln Mitchell. He teaches political science and public policy at Columbia University. He's the author of 9 books, and his writings have appeared at CNN, Reuters, the New York Times, and the San Francisco Examiner. And if you want to read more of his work, you can go to Kibitzing with Lincoln at Substack. Welcome back to the program, Mr. Mitchell.
1: Good to be here.
0: Laura Gidi is a freelance journalist, a U.S. Army veteran based in New York City. She covers American conservatism, far-right movements, and housing inequality. Her work has been published in outlets such as Politico, Rolling Stone, The New Republic, and Slate. And what is the name of your, what is it, Firewall Media? Is that, am I correct?
2: Firewalled Media, yes. Firewalledmedia.com.
0: All right. Fantastic. Welcome back to the program, Laura.
2: Always good to be here.
0: Aaron Rosenthal is a research director at North Star Policy Action. It is based in Minnesota. Welcome back to the program, Aaron.
3: Good to be here, Arnie.
0: And Fino Mente, we haven't talked to him in a while, and I really wanted to touch on immigration. And if I knew there was one person who could do that, it would be Ron Abramson. He is the chair of the Shaheen and Gordon's Immigration Law Group. He began his career, believe it or not, as a public defender in 1993, and is now one of the state's preeminent immigration lawyers. Ron is a native of Chile and a naturalized United States citizen, which explains in part why immigration is so close to Ron's heart. Welcome back to the program, Mr. Abramson.
4: Always a pleasure. I've missed you.
0: I missed you too. All right, so let's talk about flock. And the reason I think we need to talk about flock is, Laura, I've noticed that there are certain issues now that maybe 5 years ago we wouldn't have predicted would bring the right together and the left together. Well, one of them is AI, okay? So we all know that everybody hates it. I mean, its disapproval rating has gone to like an enormous numbers. But what's also now suddenly becoming apparent is this concept of flock, which we know are, we see it on every intersection, we see it across the board, and the idea of Americans being surveilled is becoming problematic, but also how they're using this flock equipment is also becoming problematic. And what I thought was so interesting about everyone's sort of response to flock is that my daughter lived in China for a long time, and one of the things she talked about constantly was that she was constantly being surveilled. There was no place she could go where there wasn't a camera. No place, okay? And maybe you got used to it, but at the same time you didn't, because you realized that you would change your behavior, all right? And now suddenly what she was talking about in China is now something becoming more of an issue in America. So Laura, I'd love to get your reaction, in part because of your background and also what you see about this issue that is making the American people suddenly aware, you know what? There is no such thing as privacy, but now what kind of abuse can be used with this new equipment called flock?
2: Yeah, so I think that flock is a bit of a stand-in. And by that, I do not mean that flock is not a problem. It is a huge problem and people are correct to be worried about it. But I think that over the years, we've gone from the kind of if you have nothing to hide, you have nothing to fear attitude of the early 2000s to now when we realize that surveillance is ubiquitous. We are being monitored at all times already. And now we have, on top of everything else, on top of the cell phone surveillance and the constant advertising and the government hoovering up our metadata, now there are cameras tracking our every move. And we know that this is the case. And we've known this is the case. Flock has denied it. And recently reporting has confirmed that, yes, actually, Flock is able to track individuals as they move about the country. And I think that people on the left and the right can understand that this is terrifying. There is nobody left who really trusts the government. And I would put maybe the most hardcore Trump supporters perhaps would slip that net, but even they, traditionally this is a libertarian concern. And now that we've seen what happens when the right takes over the government, I think that, a lot of liberals who maybe weren't as concerned earlier are much more concerned now. It's a terrifying situation. And it's not just the government, of course. This is a private company that gets to decide who has this information. It's concern. People are concerned because it's concerning.
0: Yeah, it is. So actually, Aaron, you even brought up Flock because in part you saw what was happening in Minneapolis as a result of what happened with ICE. And then all of a sudden we're beginning to find out that who's being investigated are not the people that abuse the individuals in Minnesota, but in fact, the people that were fighting back and pushing back against that abuse by ICE. And of course, now the combination is, we want ICE agents to wear cameras. I think this is kind of ironic here. I'm not sure you need to bother with a camera because you got a Flock camera. Now the question, who gets to access the Flock camera? Because we know that the ICE agents never turn on their cameras. I mean, again, the ubiquitous of the fact that, again, what's happening in China is now in some ways even more, I think even more pervasive here because we have access to even more opportunities for us to be surveilled than they even do in China.
1: Yeah, I mean, I think you're right to bring in AI into this conversation because I
0: Yes.
1: think part of what is driving, I think about data centers and to some degree Flock cameras too. What they represent are these physical manifestations of technologies that people are really concerned about, right? So whether it's a data center or a Flock camera, it's AI in people's lives in a way that they don't have much control over. And that's really what's scaring people. All of their anxiety about these technologies being placed onto these physical representations of it. What I think makes Flock different is that it's in communities all over the country. And so to Laura's point, maybe these people who would have said, like, well, if I'm not doing anything wrong, who cares? All of a sudden now you can see it. In a small town in the US. And that is, I think, sparking new outrage. It creates new opportunities for, I would say, like real tech populist positions to unite some of these people on the left and the right in a way that I don't see enough politicians taking advantage of. And ultimately, the concern there, right, is what we see happening in the Twin Cities, where it's not about Flock cameras, but it's about the government just outright surveilling unions and advocates. I mean, we had the government in this, what was called Operation Puppet Master, being run during Operation Metro Surge, jotting down license plates of people who were gathering for anti-ICE protests at a church. For those of us who've spent time studying American history, this is just COINTELPRO revamped. This is spying on the new left, but it's not the new left anymore, right? Spying on people that we now call heroes, like Martin Luther King Jr. What is particularly, there's so much irony in all of this, but just one to point out. The government was doing this, was spending this kind of time and resources to investigate peaceful advocates, all at the same time that it was doing absolutely nothing to investigate the deaths and the murders of two people in cold blood on the streets of Minneapolis. That is the other aspect of this that is so infuriating. But there is a real way, I think, to wrap this surveillance together into a package that would bring people together and could actually resonate politically in a way that I think not enough politicians are talking about yet.
0: Well, and I think Lincoln, one of the things I keep hearing about, I mean, there are no limits. I mean, all of a sudden, I go to AI. Greg Abbott said, come to Texas, come to Texas. And now all of a sudden, Greg Abbott's saying, well, maybe not. Let's talk about this. Are you meeting certain rules and regulations? You know, this is all voluntary, but all of a sudden everyone is suddenly realizing what they have invited in, they don't even know. They have no comprehension or understanding of. You know, what it does to your resources is now becoming more and more aware. What it may do to your ultimate job and the fact that you may not have a job. I mean, there are so many aspects to this story that I think it's also a story where all of a sudden you're looking to government. Government is the only one, if it's going to be effective, that can respond to this. It can either aid and abet what we're just hearing about, or it can begin to put some sort of controls over it. And now the question is, in 2026, what do you run on? Do you run on inviting AI in, or do you run on putting controls on AI? And controls mean what? It means government, Lincoln.
3: Well, I kind of two points I would make here. One, maybe three points. One is that the polarization, I don't like the polarization framework. I deeply believe the problem in America is fascism, not polarization. But for those who do buy into that idea of polarization, the way you end polarization is by new issues coming in that create new cleavages and new coalitions. Now, what's happened over the last this century is that every new issue that comes in gets partisanized relatively quickly. So the test here will be whether or not that happens with AI. And frankly, it's just too early to know for sure. The second thing I would say is I think when we've, I mean, you know, Northern California has been a real focus on these flock issues, so I'm paying a lot of attention to that. But if we focus on that, we and I think Aaron and Laura were touching on this, and Ron, we lose track of just the depth of the surveillance, right? It's
0: Yeah.
3: every keystroke. And it's also who's being surveilled, right? It's not, I mean, so a lot of the people who are being surveilled the most are lower income, working class people working at jobs that don't pay well. The extra movement by the Amazon worker, the Uber driver whose pay gets docked if they listen to music or not, but you know, gets lower rates because supposedly or allegedly that makes them a worse driver. And you can go on and on and on. The other thing that I would mention here about AI, and this is really important, if AI was what everyone in the AI field who just wants to pump up those numbers says it is, they wouldn't have to keep telling us that, right? When
0: Right,
3: you see this
0: right.
3: much promotion of something, there's something going on here. And we all know this, right? We all know. I mean, those of us like, if there was a story, a couple stories just this week about people getting in trouble for writing opinion pieces using AI. And I read both those opinion pieces just before I even knew that. And when you then heard what they said was, I use AI to help me write a lot. I went back and forth. I went through several iterations. It took several drafts. That's just called writing, right? What the people at the AI world will tell you is that with the snap of a finger, you get a New York Times ready opinion piece. And that's just not true. The jobs that we were told years ago, not them 5, 10 years ago, they're going to eliminate all the truck drivers, right? They haven't taken all the truck driving jobs away because, first of all, you have to build new roads for all those autonomous vehicles because they operate slightly differently when they're really going over highways, right? So this is a little bit of a hype, a bubble, and we will see. Maybe this will be transformational technology, but maybe it's just, you know, the Internet 3.0. And they keep hyping it, but the one thing they've gotten very good at is the surveillance, because the one thing the internet has proven just consistently good at is surveillance and taking all of our data. And I've said it before on this show. We are told by the Sam Altmans and other benign geniuses of the world that AI is going to cure cancer. What AI is going to be much better at doing is figuring out how to get you off your healthcare and how to raise your healthcare premiums. We are told that AI is going to save the environment just because it's so smart, it will come up with that magic climate change thing that suddenly everything's going to be fine again. And really, what they are doing is accelerating climate change. And that's what the people in the United States, and not just the United States, are responding to. More people have died, but by the end of this summer, more people will have died in Europe due to
0: Climate,
3: heat,
0: heat, I
3: due to
0: know.
3: climate, than the number of civilians and Hamas fighters in Gaza since the beginning of that war. Those are both enormous numbers, and I'm not seeking to minimize either. But that 100,000 people, which is the estimated number of deaths we'll have by around within a couple of weeks in Europe, right? Not the United States, in Europe, is a huge number. It's accelerated by AI. AI is not figuring out how to get old people into cooling centers. AI is figuring out how to drive up everyone's electric bill and accelerate climate change. So I think there's a whole bunch of related issues here. Surveillance, AI, the kind of you drive past one of these data centers and you say something is wrong here. And that is the American people are getting it. I just hope it remains something that brings people together and builds bigger coalitions.
0: So, Ron,
2: can I just
0: one.
2: interject real quick?
0: Yeah, oh,
2: I just
0: please,
2: have a quick
0: Laura.
2: thing to add. I think all of these things are incredibly good points. I want to add too that what these people are doing is putting all of AI into one basket. When Sam Altman is talking about AI, what he really is talking about is LLMs very specifically. That's what we're all interacting with. We are interacting with ChatGPT, we're interacting with Claude. There's a whole other section of AI that is doing things like helping to cure cancer. My sister is a machine learning professor at a major American university. She was working on using AI, not LLMs, AI to help target. Figure out plans for targeting radiation cancer patients. I say was because when NIH funding got cut, she lost her grant to do that. But the Altmans of the world are doing something very clever here, where they're lumping in machine learning that is not behind these data centers and does not require these massive resources. It is not destroying the minds of our youth, and then lumping that in with their horrific product. And I just think that needs to be said more often.
0: Well, and let's also remember, Ron, that I mean, AI is being marketed 24/7 on our TV sets. I mean, I keep hearing every advertisement that I see has a connection to AI. I mean, they're talking about how, Xfinity will be able to use this and this, and so you're afraid of it, and yet you're being marketed 24/7. I just saw a story in New Hampshire, on I think it was New Hampshire Bulletin, that AI is going to be useful in approving like housing developments and housing regulations. I mean, it's like, why did I need to know this? Why did they need to use this? But again, it's filtering into every aspect of our life. So when I fear it, I'm not even sure what part of it I am fearing. Because I don't know how to separate it from whom I am and how I operate, because I feel like it's already in control of so much of what I do and how I behave.
4: Yeah, I'm not sure what to add to that. I read a blurb about something this week that said that there are data scrapes that will allow employers to figure out the financial circumstances of a job applicant to see how low they can squeeze them for the wage based on their, credit
0: Oh my
4: score and
0: God.
4: debt and payday loans and all this other stuff. And right, I mean, given it doesn't take a doctorate in economics to figure out that when there's going to be this massive investment in some sort of new technological instrument, there's only one reason for it, right? And that is the expectation that it's going to be massively profitable. So it's great to talk about all these noble causes. I mean, I use AI, the summative, dimension of it. I use it to go through big documents and get, to the point of the document, but I won't let it write a birthday card for me,
0: Yeah.
4: because I don't trust it.
0: So your area of expertise is immigration. And I'm also beginning to look at, so we mentioned AI is now bringing people together. Flock is bringing people together. I think what may be shocking is that immigration may also start bringing people together. And the reason I mention this is that I'm thinking about Texas, okay? And there was a story that I think could play well in Texas, not in a positive way. U.S. deports nearly 2,300 Mexicans to Guatemala over Mexico's objections. Now, if you go to Texas, you know that there are a lot of people who have connections to Mexico, have a history in Mexico. And I guess my question is, why the hell are we deporting Mexicans to Guatemala? Like, what is the rationale behind that? But more importantly, that's a story you can tell in Texas. And I think it's not only going to be the president of Mexico who's offended, it's going to be people in Texas, because this makes absolutely no sense except to do harm.
4: 100% right. There must be some sort of new cooperation agreement, or these may be folks who had some sort of withholding of removal, meaning that there was a perceived danger if they were returned to Mexico. So they are being third country repatriated. It's been a subject of a lot of litigation. It's kind of an open question. The Supreme Court has sort of allowed it, but I don't think the final word has been passed. And we started seeing this a while ago with CECOT in El Salvador, and we are seeing folks being repatriated to Africa when they have no connection there whatsoever. And yeah, it doesn't make any sense at all. There are financial agreements, to go back to the through
0: Oh, I
4: thread
0: know.
4: about money. We are compensating countries that are taking deportees, And it is all just grotesque. And what happens, Aaron can speak to this more as a Minneapolis-based person, but people got behind the idea of finding and deporting, quote, the worst of the worst.
0: Right.
4: And this administration maybe spent 5 minutes on that, and then began to obsess about quotas, began to obsess about funding, began to obsess about, throwing this red meat. It's not even the base anymore. It's a small fraction of the base that is still rabid about this. I'm working on something that may come to nothing, like an op-ed piece called, "A Letter to the Comments," because I read the comments, and maybe it's it. Don't kink shame me for that, but it's just something I do because I want to see what people are saying. The question is, how much of that is from people? There are just bots galore. I
0: Right.
4: report every bot to Facebook or, whichever other social media. They've literally not taken one down. None of it goes against their, terms of use or community standards. So there is, I think, a line of tolerability that this administration has crossed. And everything, I mean, there are things going on behind the scenes that don't even make it into the media about how grotesque this administration is because they can never admit a mistake. They can never walk something back. They either ignore it or double down. They issued this policy in May saying that they were going to make adjustment of status much more difficult because it was, quote, based on administrative grace, upending literally 50 or more years of practice and policy. That was greeted with such a resounding negativity that they haven't really implemented it except in very minimum selective cases. So it's just, you can have too much of a good thing and you can have too much of a bad thing. And this administration, immigration is no longer a good issue for them. And you'll see it, you'll see people's bias because I get surveys fairly often. And if it says immigration, it's a neutral survey. If it says border security, it's pushing an agenda.
0: Right. So, Laura, we talked a little bit before we came on the air about the USS Lincoln. And I started comparing the conditions on the USS Lincoln to what we're seeing in detention centers. Okay? Think about it. Look at all the things that were described in the USS Lincoln. The toilets that don't work, the showers that don't work, the moldy food, lack of medical attention, mental health disorders, the attempt. I mean, look at all those descriptions. And I went, oh my God, they're turning this Navy ship into the equivalent of an immigration detention center. And I think to suddenly start looking at that comparison is incredibly important, number one. All right. And number two, what we also saw about the Navy ship is that the amazing outrage, and the outpouring of media and parents and everyone screaming about that has forced this administration to actually begin to deal with it. So, you know what? It turns out that shaming actually works, and actually pointing a finger over and over again about the inhumanity, especially in this case to these volunteers, Navy recruits, was just incredibly powerful. But tell me, what was the difference? What is the difference? Except one's on the ocean and the other is on the land.
2: I mean, I think the difference is one of these is a group that we've been primed to be sympathetic towards, and the other is a
0: Right.
2: group that we've been primed not to be.
0: Right.
2: And the truth is, of course, everybody deserves basic rights. Human rights are human rights. They're not like veteran rights or military rights. They're human rights, sailor rights. There's a real through line with this administration on just absolute inhumanity to anybody who isn't wealthy or powerful or useful. I mean, Trump is on record as calling our service members suckers and losers. I absolutely believe he believes that. I don't like the cult of the veteran. I think that's very bad, the cult of the soldier. But the Trump administration has very cleverly found a way to both hate actual soldiers and sailors and airmen and Marines and also venerate them for the gain of the administration. And at the base of all of this is the problem that we just don't consider some people worthy of human treatment, whether it's because they have to be too tough, as Hegseth seems to imply, or just because they're not human, as is often implied about immigrants. And it's a real problem. We're going to need to, I don't know, It's depressing.
0: They may want to dehumanize them. Oh, we have to go to a break. All right, let me go to the break, and then we come back. Laura, I want to continue the conversation with you, and then we're going to toss to Aaron. This, everyone, is the Monday edition of The Attitude, also known as Rethink the Week. Stick around, folks. We'll be right back.
5: You're listening to the American Democracy Minute, keeping your government by and for the people. We're back in Missouri, where a Cole County Circuit Court judge ruled August 19th that a proposed November citizen ballot initiative, stonewalled by the Secretary of State, could not constitutionally change voting districts. The Missouri Supreme Court will hear an appeal September 2nd. In response to President Donald Trump's call for mid-decade redistricting to gerrymander more GOP congressional seats, the Missouri legislature racially diluted Greater Kansas City's 5th District, held by 11-term Democratic Congressman Emmanuel Cleaver. The Missouri Supreme Court later found the racially gerrymandered map was constitutional. Pro-democracy group People Not Politicians Missouri launched a citizen ballot initiative to overturn the map, but after slow-walking acceptance of the measure for months, Secretary of State Denny Hoskins rejected it August 6th as unconstitutional. The Missouri Independent reports that Cole County Judge Daniel Green ruled the state constitution referendum provisions, which allow citizens to challenge any laws passed by the legislature, don't apply to legislature-drawn congressional districts. That's contrary to a 1962 state Supreme Court ruling that redistricting maps were subject to a referendum. August 20th, the Missouri Supreme Court set September 2nd to hear the redistricting case and another measure making it more difficult for the legislature to overturn citizen ballot initiatives. We have more at AmericanDemocracyMinute.org. I'm Brian Beal.

0: Welcome back to part two of the Monday edition of The Attitude, also known as Rethink the Week. We're rejoined by our panel of guests that include Aaron Rosenthal, Laura Jadid, Ron Abramson, and Lincoln Mitchell. So before the break, we were talking with you, Laura, and I mean, there are so many issues, and I actually am beginning to think that we can really talk about immigration in a positive way. I refer to the fact that this USS Lincoln really represented, you know, what life is like in a detention center. And you said, but you know, we see one is human and one is not. So the reason why I think that will begin to change even more is that of all the Haitians are now going to be deported, all right? So they now have increased their numbers because they took away their status, all right? But not only have these individuals been living in communities, they've been creating thriving communities, but they become essential workers in areas of the greatest vulnerability to people that we love and care for. And that is especially in the medical community and the nursing home community. So you are not just taking an other, you are taking someone that someone literally knows and depends on. And I am just hoping that there is a way for us to reframe immigration, especially at this point, so we don't otherize it, but we once again humanize it. And we see our connection to them, not as someone that you want gone, but someone that is necessary for the quality and safety and security of your life. And I really do think that their overreach has created a real opportunity if we know how to frame it and use it.
1: I hope that's true. I want that to be true. And I think on a personal level, it is true. I mean, when you know somebody, it doesn't really, your prejudice is kind of can go out the window. I mean, I have family members of distant family members who are quite racist and yet are capable of respecting and liking people of color who work for them. And I don't want to be such a negative Nancy. I don't want to be such a depressive all the time. It's just that I think that this, I worry about how much these personal connections can be extended out. I think they can be, but I'm not sure that, you know, the people of Springfield seeing this, like, I hope it will make a difference. I hope people can come in and cover it and be like, this is what this is, you know, these mass deportations of people are doing to this community. Devastating it. Absolutely. I mean, it's just very frustrating that I hope you're right. I guess I'll just finish with that. I hope that you're right and that people can start to see that no, immigrants actually are a huge strength that America has. The fact that we attract the best, the brightest, the most ambitious is a huge benefit that we have. And it's absolutely nonsense to throw it out the way that we are. I hope that can happen. I really do.
0: So Ron Abramson, I'm going to toss to you, Aaron, but Ron put something into the chat and he said, can we call what's happening here Republican death panels? And I think to a large extent on almost every level, it's a Republican death panel. When it's the denial of the climate crisis, it's a Republican death panel. When it's basically removing these Haitians, it's going to become a Republican death panel. When you look at almost everything that they touch, in the end, people's lives are not only improved, but their level of vulnerability has skyrocketed. And the potential for death, whether we're talking measles or vaccines or whether we're talking about being able to access a doctor or what we're talking about by removing the people that are caring for them, everything in the end shortens your life. And it's the Republican death panel that has made that decision. This is not arbitrary and capricious. This is intentional, Aaron.
2: Oh, Ron, if you wanted to.
3: No, I was just going to say, if we're lucky, they're just Republican diarrhea panels when we eat lettuce. But
0: yeah, but that's not it.
3: No, it's a free for all. And it's sort of perverse Darwinism. But I will let Aaron weigh in.
0: And Aaron, Minneapolis experienced the death panel, okay? Because who they murdered. And the beauty of Minneapolis was suddenly everyone came together because it wasn't a foreign other, it was their neighbor. And they role modeled for the country what not only what we are capable of doing, but frankly, Aaron, what we must do.
2: Yeah, I mean, I think segregation plays a big role here. We're talking about the value of sort of proximity, having these relationships in our lives with people who are different from us, which of course becomes more difficult in a more segregated society. And so people, I think, often don't feel like they have a personal connection to this population that's being targeted. Ultimately, right, in some ways, I think the only solution to this, to me, is to create a better enemy. We, you know, what MAGA has been very successful at is convincing people that the reason you feel some level of economic precarity, the reason you feel your status is being challenged, is because immigrants are buying up houses, they're
1: Yes.
2: taking your jobs, they're eating the cats and dogs, right? All of the things that you feared are coming to bear because of the immigrants in this country. I have said this many times on this show. The beauty of changing that narrative to say that the problem is not immigrants but billionaires is because it's true. It has the value of truth. It's
1: Exactly.
2: not only, and here's the other thing about
1: Exactly.
2: segregation, as much as it's an issue that too many people don't have immigrants in their lives, most people also don't have billionaire CEOs in their lives. And so they actually are people who are distant, right? Now, we still venerate them too often in popular culture, but that isn't something that I think is impossible to overcome, right? I think, we have seen politicians pick up the economic populist mantle and be very successful at it. We need a lot more attention there. And ultimately, we need to shift this from being a country that believes that they're being screwed over by immigrants to a country that realizes they're being screwed over by billionaires. And here, to me, this is just, I just want to throw out this classic example that I hope more people will start talking about. I know Senator Warren is starting to. So the tariff refunds are starting to come out, right? Companies paid about $200 billion in tariffs, and we're seeing most of that money now being returned to companies. In my home state of Minnesota, Target just got about $1 billion in tariff refunds. Now, Target, the corporation, got that money. But of course, the people who paid those tariffs were not Target, right? It was everyone who shopped at Target. And so there has to be this question of when is anybody who shopped at Target going to see a dollar of this tariff refund? But instead, companies are doing exactly what we would expect. They're putting that money into their bottom line, into their profit, so it can be shared out with their investors and their shareholders. That is a story of how people are being screwed over by corporations and billionaires, and it should be getting so much more press than it's getting right now.
0: So, Lincoln, during the break, you mentioned something about at a luncheon that you had the other day about the number of billionaires are going to be created as soon as any of these AI companies go public. And I really do think that Aaron's comment is, you may not have a lot of Haitians in your life, but you probably don't have any billionaires either. Okay? So as a result of that, and we are beginning to recognize that if all this wealth is going to the top 1%, and all this wealth is now threatening your job, threatening your health care, threatening your ability to buy a house, whatever it is, I think it's actually much easier to turn them into something negative as opposed to something that we all want to strive for. I don't know if I want to strive to be a billionaire, because right now what the billionaires are, they're like a Pac-Man. They eat everyone's wealth except theirs.
4: I'm really struck by what Aaron said. It's very important to understand this because, and I'll get to your question, but this is really
0: Yeah.
4: striking. Trump ran on tariffs. The effect
0: Yes.
4: of those tariffs was another policy of pushing wealth upward. The
0: Yes.
4: effect of those tariffs, as these refunds come in, is to transfer money to consumers, to the people who own the companies. That is an extreme version of what has been Republican economic policy now for many decades. So, with regards to your question, so I'm in San Francisco where we are preparing for Anthropic and OpenAI to go public. And these are estimated numbers that a friend found online. So, but they sound probably accurate. Something like 20 to 40 new billionaires, 800 new centimillionaires, people who will have 100 million to $1 billion, and a few thousand decamillionaires, people who will have between 10 and $99 million, which is all of those numbers are large numbers of dollars. And all of this is also based on the value of that stock if they still hold it. So what we're seeing here is a couple things. One, the solidification of the top 20 and maybe the top five and certainly the top 1% simply isolating themselves from the rest of the country, right? If you are one of those few thousand new centimillionaires, you're in a different world. You don't have to worry about private schools. You don't have to worry about affordability of housing. You don't have to worry about transportation. You don't have to worry about healthcare, your kids, anything like that, because you now have the money. And then you just close the door behind you. And that is very much what we're seeing. And the rest, and we said this over and over on this show, the rest of the country's economic struggles simply are not relevant to those people and to the people who they help put in office. It also has an extraordinary impact on the social fabric of a city, particularly this one. Many, probably most of those people will remain in San Francisco and continue the decades-long project of displacing people of color. This city in 1970 was 13% African American. Today it's about 3%, right? Of destroying communities. And that is San Francisco is, you know, it's a little more intense here in many respects, and it's a more conservative city today than most major American cities. But it is a microcosm of the divisions we are seeing, where those who have made it, the government will continue to work for them. And, you know, nothing is forever, right? What we're also seeing here is that this is not sustainable. Anybody who looks at this and says, oh, this will last a while, is wrong. This is not sustainable. Now, it could mean an even uglier turn to fascism, right? It could mean the collapse of this regime. It could mean the collapse of the United States. But we are on a path where tomorrow and tomorrow and tomorrow become less certain because of what we are doing today. And all your Anthropic stock doesn't help you when the market really crashes. And all of that Anthropic stock doesn't help you when people figure out what Aaron is saying, and that the billionaires are the problem. A decade ago, Bernie Sanders said every billionaire is a policy failure. And he got a lot of flack for this. He was empirically correct. There is no reason why anyone in the United States needs $1 billion. I once had a conversation with a man. This is now almost 15 years ago. He's not American. And he had, you know, he was in that Forbes list of the wealthiest people in the world. He had about $6.5 billion, which, by the way, is a lot of money. And he told me, it's a very strange thing for him to say. He said, nobody really needs more than $100 million. I missed the opportunity. He said, great, why don't you give me $100 million? I kind of wish I had said that because, you know, maybe he would have. Who knows? But Bernie's right about that. But he's not complete because there's another part of that sentence. Every billionaire is a moral failing. It is a moral failing both of the society that creates that and that incentivizes that. And it is a moral failing of the people who have that money. Because if you have $900 million, you could give half of it away and live in extreme luxury and comfort for generations. The need to just have more money, when you look at the character of these people, the Elon Musk, the Sam Altmans, as the extreme cases, these are pathological people. They are in it for the game. They don't care. This is about winning and status. And Jeff Bezos also very much fits in this category. And they will destroy as many lives as they can. It doesn't matter as long as they can keep winning that game. And that is a moral failing on their part and on the society that enables it.
0: So Ron, Lincoln said that the rich will get this incredible amount of wealth and then they'll shut the door. Actually, that's not true because guess what the rich do with it? They write the rules. So not, they're not shutting the door. They may be building a moat around them because they're writing the rules that will create that moat. But I want to go back to the election that happened last week. So having all that money isn't always going to be successful in the end because people are beginning to figure it out. And I'm going to just use the Democratic primary in Florida. All right, I like Alex Vindman. I think he was a great guy. I admired his testimony before Congress. Alex Vindman had 17 times more money than Ms. Nixon, who won. Okay? And one of the things that Ms. Nixon had going for her wasn't that this was the first time she was introduced to people, especially the base in Florida. She had been a union organizer. She'd been a community organizer. She'd been a state rep. There's a phenomenal picture of her standing next to Ron DeSantis when he's issuing some sort of like provocative statement and just her face, and she's literally within feet of him. And you can see her disgust and her ready to push back. And that was like years ago. So I do think that we're not only recognizing that people don't need billions, that it is a moral failure, that it is a policy failure, that they are now using that billions not only to control what's happening in their lives, but now to control our lives. If you're angry at AI, if you're angry at Flock, throw the billionaires into that and you've got a trifecta.
3: Yeah. I'm not sure what the question is, but it's almost as if money can't buy love. And that's what we're seeing in some of these races. But, you know, the real test isn't the primary. The real test is going to be the general election. And, I, for one, would like to see the mainstream, for lack of a better word, Democratic Party focus a little more on fighting Republicans than on fighting Democratic socialists. Because the bottom line is, the socialist tag makes very reasonable, humane policies sound as if they're extreme. You start breaking it down without that label, most people support most of what we're talking about. But for some reason, in the conservative ecosystem, those are all bad, pie in the sky, woke, cuck ideas. And it just doesn't, it doesn't square. I mean, who doesn't want a living wage? Why would you vote against your economic interest unless you're thinking about something else, like immigration, like guns, like religious freedom that you have but are constantly told you is threatened? These things, I mean, the manipulation is just wild, but I think more and more people are realizing that something's got to give. I mean, look at Mamdani in New York. He has a higher approval rating among Jews than Netanyahu.
0: No, it's so Laura, I think they want to use the weapon of socialist, the socialists and the communists. And again, that's what I love about Angie Nixon is that one of the questions she was asked is, well, wait a minute, the Democratic Socialists want to get rid of prisons. And she goes, well, yeah, I kind of do. Let me talk about those private prisons I want to get rid of. So she immediately says, yes, but let me tell you which ones, okay? And she goes into the private prisons. I mean, she's actually a very good candidate. She's very good at understanding what it is that she needs to talk about because she's been talking to people her entire life, all right? So she understands it. And the other thing I thought was interesting is she's a registered Democrat. She joined the Working People's Party and she joined the Democratic Socialists. And you know why? It's kind of like a smorgasbord. I'm going to take this from the socialists, this from the Democrats, and this from the. And you know what? That's exactly what you want of all your candidates. You don't want anyone to move lockstep. You want them to be able to pick and choose to reflect the challenges of your life. And some solutions will absolutely work and others may not. And she is willing to actually embrace all three. And then what does she ask for? She wants Medicare for all, free childcare, free paid family and sick leave, national rent freeze, universal jobs program, tax the rich, and abolish ICE. You know where I found that? I found that on Fox News. And someone said to me, oh my God, Fox News just gave her a free ad. But I do think that when you begin to say those things, they're not toxic, they're necessary, Laura.
1: No, I agree. I think one of the biggest difficulties that the left has had is that the Republicans have done a very, very good job of short-circuiting thought with the word socialist or communist. They've worked very hard to make this happen, as Ron just referenced. Like, this has been a project decades in the making. It's been a project since the beginning of the Cold War. Everything has to be tied to Stalinism, which, look, there are a few absolute psychos on the internet who are Stalinist, but most people within the Democratic Socialist movement are not. But what we're seeing now is we are seeing politicians like Nixon, like Mamdani, like Al-Sayed, who are able to communicate these very popular ideas and circumvent that kill switch that the Republicans have kind of installed in the American public. And I think the reason that people are so concerned, not just Republicans, but frankly, centrist Dems as well, is that it's not working, is that now they have to figure out a way to come out against Medicare for all and to explain how this system, which would save lives and money, is bad actually because their donors don't like it. And it's a huge problem for them. And the money is not overcoming it. And I think that one of the reasons that we are seeing a push towards anti-democracy on the right is the knowledge that these are popular things. These are popular positions, and that given perfect information, if voters really understood what they were voting for, a lot of them would vote for this. Not all, but a lot. And this is, it's a huge source of optimism for me, a person who's not particularly optimistic right now. And we're seeing it happen, and we're also going to see some backlash. But
0: So I'm at, Laura,
1: it
0: I'm going
1: really
0: to add
1: has
0: to your optimism. Can I add to your optimism? And you know where I want to go? I
1: to
0: want to
1: do
0: go to Iowa. You know where I want to go? I want to go to Texas. You know why, Aaron? Because in Iowa and Texas and Florida, for a large extent, especially Iowa and in Texas, a lot of those Republican plans have been put into policy. And people are now living with the policy of those Republican plans. And guess what? they don't like it. They don't like what's happening with vouchers. They don't like what's happening with healthcare. They don't like it. So these are all the things that Republicans ran on, but now they've delivered on. And when you live on the policy, you find out, guess what, Aaron? It sucks.
2: Yeah, but again, it comes back to this point of who gets blamed for policy failure, right? And so, I mean, I agree with you. And the present moment is a particularly good one to target states like Iowa and Texas. But in part, that's because we have a very unpopular Republican president, right? And so that allows new opportunities to win in those states. Those policies were bad 2 years ago, and those states, you know, easily went for Trump. And so I think we have to remember that there are these political moments where you can try and pick up on policy failures and attribute them appropriately. But the issue, again, I'll say this again, right? Those were policy failures 2 years ago. The issue is that people were told that their economic precarity that they were feeling wasn't the fault of Republican politicians and policies backed by billionaires. They were the fault of immigrants. And so there has to be this real question of how to convert that feeling, that understanding of policy failure, and place it appropriately. Now, I actually think there's a, you know, Arnie, you made a really good point earlier trying to lump billionaires in with data centers. I mean, you know, to what Lincoln was saying about how many new centimillionaires and billionaires we're going to see coming out of these public offerings of AI companies. The reason that people, and I think this is happening in Texas, I think this is happening in Iowa, that we're seeing so much groundswell against data centers, of course, is because they're a physical manifestation of AI, as I was saying before, and right, block cameras,
0: right,
2: the same
0: right,
2: thing.
0: Right.
2: But you want to talk about

0: bipartisan anger towards data centers.
1: Lincoln, Aaron's absolutely brilliant because that's absolutely right. Because a data center doesn't just create itself. Okay? A data center doesn't decide where it's going to be located. A data center doesn't decide which politicians are going to buy in order to enable the data center. And then once again, to turn the data center into the billionaire behind it is incredibly important because then it helps to increase the anger, but make sure the anger is synergistic. It's not just against the physical plant, it's against the human being, the morally, you mentioned that it wasn't just a policy. A failure of billionaires, but it's a moral failure. But then connect that morality to the person that wants to place that data center in their community.
0: I think that's right. And the anger is out there already. The question
1: Yes.
0: is how to challenge it. I would also just add one thing in the name of kind of balance here. The DSA has run against Chuck Schumer more than they've run against Donald Trump, right? So if we are going to accuse the mainstream of the Democratic Party of run against the DSA, which they are and which is outrageous, we have to recognize this is going on, right? When Claire Valdez's victory party, they chant Hakeem Jeffries, you're next. You know, that does tell you something. And these people need to go. Like they played it out. I think that the question here, to your question though, is how do you challenge this anger? Trump has
1: Yes.
0: challenged that anger towards the energy behind a fascist movement. They have characterized, there are many, I am sure, many people out there who believe that these billionaires are actually liberal elites because, you know, they're in California and many of them
1: God.
0: have funny
1: Yes.
0: names and some of them are
1: Yes.
0: gay.
1: Yes.
0: And a few of them are Jewish, which, you know, we should always keep that in mind. So how do you channel that? How do you connect this to the argument to link back to the policies that are bad policies that are creating these billionaires and immiserating everybody else? And one last thought. When you talk about the billionaire behind, you know, that data center, in many of these places, they have to push something through a local city council. And it
1: Yes.
0: is much, much easier to buy a local city council than the United States Congress. So it doesn't even take that much money.
1: All right, Ron, real quickly.
2: Well, I was just going to say one thing I guess we can give them credit for is that they have stopped claiming that there's any trickle-down effect to all of this. You know, we used to hear that the more wealth we created at the top, the better people would do in the middle and at the bottom. And now there's not even a pretense of that. Now it's just acquisition for the sake of acquisition, as Lincoln was talking about earlier.
1: Well, and Laura, as we're looking at all these things, there is a moment because who is in complete control of the government is the Republican Party and the fascist Republican Party. I mean, whether it's the Supreme Court, whether it's Congress, I mean, so they may want to blame Biden, but that's getting old, okay? They may want to blame those liberal elites that you claim now are the billionaires, but we know they're not because they stand right next to Trump and suck as you know what. So it's getting harder for them to separate. It's getting harder for them to separate. That's all I have to say. And on that note, I better shut up. This is our Rethink the Week. Let me thank our panel of guests, Lincoln Mitchell, Ron Abramson, Aaron Rosenthal, and Laura Jadid. We will schmooze tomorrow, everyone. Ciao.

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1: Carol Peterson.
0: And we're on our way. We have a really, really fun show, but really pertinent show. It really relates to you, to your life, to how you lead your life, and it has real life consequences. So we're going to start out reviewing some of the things we went over very quickly. And we're going to talk about glucose hacks. We're going to talk about triglycerides and LDL cholesterol. We're going to talk about how those all are sewn together and how insulin affects both of those. And so we got a lot to do. We're also going to ask you to join in on the conversation, because with everything, everywhere you go on the internet, all they do is one person says, oh, you can't eat oatmeal. It's impossible. It's the worst thing you can do. The next person says, you've got to eat oatmeal. Oatmeal has all these nutrients. We're going a little zingy lately, trying to keep up with all the information. And then some of it is just sales information, exaggeration, and misinterpretation of some of the studies out. So would you like to start, Carol?
1: Oh, where to start?
0: So I know, where do we start?
1: We got to talking, and I actually was starting to prepare a cheese on trying to make insulin more sensitive. And it's really kind of appalling, because fasting insulin reading on a normal blood test, like you're going in for an annual test, they really fail to measure insulin.
0: It's a silent thing.
1: And it can get to be quite alarmingly high long before our blood glucose goes up. Now, the first person who can make a home monitor for...
0: Oh, that would be wonderful.
1: Is going to be a trillionaire or something. Worldwide, we have big problems with metabolic syndrome, or we can also call it insulin resistance. The insulin you have doesn't work as well. And so this is a big subject and affects a lot of us. And as working with people, men and women with hormone problems, my opinion is insulin glucose, these two fundamental and powerful hormones, need to be at the top of your list before the others fall into line. What do you think?
0: 25 years ago, we had a round table, and Dr. Ali had called it at his office. Dr. Majid Ali, amazing doctor, absolutely wonderful. And he said at that time, the number one test that should be being taken are insulin levels, and nobody takes them. And that's where I first began to learn about the importance of insulin in relating to metabolic health. Was right there working with Dr. Ali. It was amazing. So what I'd like to do is begin talking about, there is someone on the internet that both Carol and I follow. We like her very much. Well, there's a few that are very good, but we like her very much. What she does is she synthesizes very complex information and makes it easy for the layperson to take it up and utilize it in their daily life. She calls herself, no ego here at all, the glucose goddess. And you can see her on YouTube. So this is her list that I'll start and I'll pass it back forth and we'll explain each little piece. Eat foods in the right order. Now, we discussed that last week and how by eating foods in the right order, we can literally change how we absorb the glucose and the percent of glucose spike that happens after we eat. We can lower the spike by 78%. Now, this was a study. This is an interesting piece. This was a study that came out in 2015. It was a small study, but what it did, it was a base to begin an inquiry as to what was happening. And what happened was they gave two groups of people, excuse me, the exact same foods but they gave them sequentially to one group. They started them out with vegetable. Then they gave them meat, protein. They gave them actually chicken breast. Then they gave them bread and butter. And what happened is there was a 39% difference in those that were given the sequential order of those foods to eat. And those people who were given no instruction could eat any way they wanted. They could have started with dessert first. It didn't matter. And so that's hack number one. Eat okay. In secrets.
1: I'm going to send a clunker here.
0: Okie dokie. Clunk.
1: I have this wonderful potato salad I make with my grandmother's secret sauce. So it contains potatoes and hard-boiled eggs, something crunchy. I just use celery and sweet onions, and it's so delicious. So now I've mixed up my vegetables with my starch and my protein.
0: Now, she said that it doesn't matter, that doesn't matter.
1: That doesn't matter?
0: But that's not what you're going to want to eat all day, every day. And when you have it mixed, don't worry about it.
1: Don't worry about it.
0: You've got the protein balancing the carbs. You've got the fat from the mayonnaise balancing the carbs. And so so you've got a very good balance there. It's not the preference, but people cook stews and they've got vegetables and meat and potatoes in it. She said, don't worry about that. So that was her response exactly to your question.
1: Oh, thank you.
0: Hack number two is
1: veggie starter.
0: Yeah.
1: Start at least one meal per day with a plate of vegetables, raw or cooked, the dressing sauce if you like. The fiber forms a kind of mesh in the gut that slows down carbohydrate absorption. So is this why we eat salads all the time? But they always bring.
0: Well, that's funny because putting bread and butter on the table ruins it all. Doing bread and butter ruins it all. But it's interesting because I was brought up in California. We always ate salad first. Always. And then I moved to the East Coast, and nobody ate the salad first. The first was a pasta dish, and then meat, and then a salad. By the time you got to the salad, you took one bite, maybe two. So it was exactly the opposite. And that's when I started gaining weight. Okay, so How about hack number three? Can you hear me, Carol? I can't hear you.
2: Yeah. It looked like Carol is going having issues. Corinne, won't
0: so I'll keep talking.
2: We get
0: what?
2: Her back.
0: Okay, I'll keep talking. So hack number three, stop counting calories. And I'm going to say it again. Stop counting calories. What happens with calories? Okay, let's say it this way. I can give you 500 calories of donuts, which is easy to do. It's just a couple of donuts. And I could give you 500 calories of protein and vegetable and some olive oil. Wonderful meal. They're both exactly the same. They're both calories. But then what happens is looking at your blood sugar, you're going to have a totally different response to the meal as to the donuts. Your blood sugar could surge up to 190, 180, even 200 with that load of donuts dipped in chocolate sauce, et cetera, et cetera. But with the right mood.
1: Snickers bar? Is that the perfect
0: food? Oh, it's the perfect food for energy. But the meal, when you eat the meal, you could end up with about a 40 to 60% rise in your glucose, which is very normal. So stop counting calories and start looking at the quality of your foods. That's where it begins. Welcome back.
1: Oh, thank you. So the fourth is a savory breakfast. So at this meal, you should have protein plus fat plus fiber, but no sweet items. You know, how many people have a piece of toast and orange juice? It makes me cringe. Anyway.
0: With jam on the toast.
1: With jam on the toast. And so you're right off to getting glucose spikes right at the start of your day. So it seems people have
0: which,
1: done this. People have done this, and I think she talks about it someplace too, that you could eat the same foods at a different time of day
0: and not have
1: the same impact. And who were the two... Michael and Mary Eads wrote
0: about, oh, yes.
1: Actually, in Lost Consumption.
0: Protein power.
1: They started out that way, too. You could eat carbohydrates, but no earlier than 5 o'clock in the afternoon. And
0: you know
1: the
0: what?
1: Impact of the carbohydrates was much less then. What do you think?
0: I agree with you. When you eat carbohydrates first thing in the morning, you end up overworking your mitochondria, and it's rushing to try to keep up. And so it goes into a fatigue, and it goes into a drop, a steep energy drop that you're fighting against all day if you're eating just carbs. And part of that are juices, because juices remove the fiber from the food of the fruits and just absorb so quickly, it overwhelms your body with sugars. So, yes, I totally agree with a savory breakfast. Now, that breakfast could be, it could be eggs, it could be cottage cheese. It could be tofu, but it's a protein fat base. How about a hack number five?
1: Oh, I wanted to bring something up before we go past the idea of fiber. And I've seen this trending that a good start to any meal is a soluble fiber, not an actual food, like Or there are some you could eat, like artichoke or something, but they're wire gums and other fiber products that are marketed as being good for us. And could we use one of these fibers? And what advantage would those fibers have having it at the start of a meal? Corinne, do you want to take that on?
0: I can guess. I don't have a study in front of me, but I can guess. It's better than nothing.
1: Okay,
0: It's not.
1: so
0: Go on.
1: soluble fibers, one of their marketing points is that these fibers actually feed your microbiome. The proper bacteria from your microbiome love them. So I think there might be something to if you wanted to have just your protein and no vegetables in your particular breakfast, you could have a fiber product as the first thing you do as well. So let's go on to number five. I like what she says, all sugar is sugar.
0: Exactly. All these fake sugar products that they have, dextrose is sugar. They say no sugar, but we have maltodextrose. We have those are sugars. Honey
1: Honey
0: is
1: is good for
0: sugar.
1: us.
0: It's really hard to get real honey. It really is. And the thing that's happening right now, and many of you know about this and we discussed it before, are people, and I forgot to say this when you talked about your grandmother's potato salad, is that many of us, even non-diabetics, are wearing glucose monitors. So if I were you, or you could send me over some, I would test it against my glucose monitor because, there's a whole continent that eats rice as their mainstay. And many of them, most of them, the majority of them are very slim. It was interesting because I had a rice-based meal and my blood sugar went up higher than it ever had been, even higher than if I had had dessert. So it's not right for me. So you have to find what might be, what obviously it's right for many other people, but for me, it's not right. So you find your individual ratios and understanding of what is right for you.
1: Dr. David Rosensweet runs clinical rounds every Wednesday, and we were focusing in on glucose monitors, and so he volunteered to wear one.
0: Oh.
1: And very interesting. So his reading for his favorite meal, he said, and he's been eating this for 40 years, was like stir-fried veggies on rice and maybe a little tamari sauce on that. And he eats it several times a week. He loves it. His blood glucose surged all the way to 200. Now,
0: Whoa.
1: 200 is definitely a diabetic level
0: Reaction to food.
1: just from a serving of rice. So there is also the issue I have read about, you probably had too if you want to comment, that you shouldn't eat freshly cooked rice. You should let it cool and eat it leftover, eat it the next day. What do you think?
0: Well, I've heard that before also. I've heard that before. I've heard two things. I've heard that's the way you should eat it, and I've heard it makes very little difference. But that's when your glucose monitor comes in to play because you could test it. And there's someone on the internet, I don't really know his name, Joel something, I think, who literally does little shorts. And he's got a glucose monitor. I think he was a diabetic, but through foods he adjusted it, but he measures all these different foods for him. And he's very clear about it. This brought up my blood sugar 30 points. This brought up my blood sugar 10 points. This brought up my blood sugar 60 points. And he's getting to know what works for him within his scope of his physicality. And I think that that is really powerful. Hack six.
1: Oh, one other thing. If you're using a glucose monitor, it's a great idea to have a buddy, like somebody in your family, and you both eat the same meal and look to see what happens with each person. And it can very well be one person has hardly any glucose,
0: any reaction,
1: any spikes, very, very flat on the monitor, and the next person it's going wild. And you can actually have glucose spikes on your monitor from non-carbohydrate things. You can have it from proteins. If you have a protein sensitivity, up can go your blood glucose as a response.
0: So that's the part, and that's the power of individualizing and understanding your body. So hack six is pick a dessert over a sweet snack. So what does that mean? It means that if you're walking around and you're hungry, you don't get a candy bar. You don't. But if you want something equivalent to that, eat it after your meal. Don't eat between meals. Eat it after your meal, where your meal can moderate the effect of the sugar on your body. So having a dessert wouldn't be such a horrible thing if you ate it after your meal. If you ate it on an empty stomach, your blood sugar is going to surge. Any comments?
1: Is that why we have dessert?
0: One of the reasons. You know, when I was brought up, we had dessert on Sundays. And after a meal, we would cut up apples and fennel, and we'd pass it around the table with little bits of cheese. And then on Sunday, we'd have a wonderful dessert that my grandmother made with eggs, with sugar, but it was, and with good oils. It was a whole food. And we did it every Sunday. So know yourself and know your body and how your body reacts, because what we're talking about might change your life and free you up. Because what happens is, we're not saying here, don't eat anything, don't eat this, don't eat that, don't this, don't that. No, what we're saying is learn how to eat it and moderate it, and your whole physiology can change. You can have more energy throughout the day, more focus. It could be quite exciting for you. So hack seven, and this one you've all heard about.
1: Why don't we give out the phone number?
0: Okie dokie. It's 212-209-2877. 212-209-2877. And so hack seven is vinegar. Vinegar can be taken 1 tablespoon in a tall glass of water, with a straw, or a tablespoon over a salad, and up to 20 minutes before the meal. The acid, acetic acid, reduces the spike of your meal, that's the sugar spike, by up to 30%. And that's been very well documented. Now, people like the gummies. The gummies are made with starch or with sugar. They've never been studied, and people don't seem to get the same results. It happens rapidly when you take it, but it takes time, 6 weeks to begin to see the results of it, 4 to 6 weeks. But it's working from day one.
1: This is also part of my grandmother's secret sauce.
0: Well, see, that's what happens. I'm not going to argue with you. Send me some and I'll eat it and tell you, because I've really been enjoying my glucose monitor, watching what we eat. So
1: Why don't you give us a couple of points? What have you learned? We did talk about the monitors earlier on an earlier show, but you had just started using one, so you didn't have a
0: yeah,
1: lot of
0: so
1: experience yet. So in the meantime, do you have any observations that you think would be good to share here?
0: well, what I did one, it surprised me how my body reacted to rice. I always knew my body reacted to rice. I would go to work and everybody would go to a Chinese or Thai restaurant at lunchtime. And they'd eat the rice and whatever they chose. If I ate the rice and whatever I chose, I'd be falling asleep for the second half of my day. So I knew that empirically that rice doesn't work for me. But when I saw it, it was even more powerful.
1: Yeah, it
0: So
1: can be.
0: hack eight.
1: Oh, that's just. Did you happen to notice? I just want to bring this up because there's now a bit of a push to do an insulin and glucose measurement about 2 hours after your last meal. That this is where a serious spike and drop can occur. And with a continuous glucose monitor, you of course have that. But I think if you just were relying on finger sticks and testing blood glucose, you could miss that window. And I must say this, I just had a client this week, and she had exactly that as she had her meal. And it wasn't in 2 hours, it was in 3 hours. And without that monitor, she wouldn't have been able to tell that. You also get
0: Well,
1: cumulative data. You get to
0: yeah,
1: know,
0: for the day,
1: yeah, for the day. What did you
0: your
1: find
0: average
1: for?
0: for the day. Well, before I got the continuous glucose monitor, I bought finger sticks to check my glucose.
1: Yeah.
0: I bought a whole bunch of them because I knew I was going to be doing this regularly and I wanted to understand what was happening to me. Well, when I started pricking my finger, first of all, I have a little bit lowered circulation to my finger. So I had to shake my finger, put it under hot water, then prick it. And even then, sometimes I didn't get blood out. So there was pricking it again. And if, okay, so that's once a day. But if you're trying to really measure it and look at it throughout the day, you're going to have to prick yourself throughout the day. And guess what? That lasted about 2 or 3 days. And I said, no way am I going to do this. And so it's
1: I had
0: really.
1: a grown woman when those first came out as working in a pharmacy, and she was a nurse, and she taught nursing at one of the schools in the area. And she came up to me and she said, "I have to do six samples a day."
0: Whoa.
1: And she started crying.
0: Oh yes. Well, guess what? I agree with her. So yeah, it was too much for me. And I'm pretty tough, or at least I thought I was until I came up against this. Hack eight. And then we'll be through hacks. And then we've got some other things to talk about. Because let me just give you a little. And what's happening is everybody's talking about GLP and Ozempic and Wegovy and all these things. But that is a natural hormone in our body. And there are foods that we know and tricks that we know that stimulate that hormone. So we're going to talk about it because with a little bit of help and a little bit of knowledge, you could be creating an elevated natural GLP increase in your body, which balances your hunger and suppresses your hunger hormone, your ghrelin. So let's go through these hacks and then let's get to that, okay? So after you eat, move. That's your muscles then will grab up the glucose and put them directly into the muscle rather than going surging up your insulin. So your insulin won't rise as high. So it can be up to 90 minutes after you eat. You could walk, you could sit and go toe heel, toe heel, toe heel, because your soleus muscle, which is really quite interesting, has the highest affinity for stimulating the uptake of glucose. So just the toe heel for 10 minutes, you could change the way your body relates to your glucose reading. Go on, Carol.
1: Okay, so savory snacks.
0: Okay, hack nine, savory snacks. Go on. Oh, that's my favorite, actually. I'm more into savory than sweet.
1: So protein, as it said, for breakfast, nuts, cheese, boiled eggs, veggies, and hummus rather than
0: With a
1: sweet
0: little
1: snacks.
0: salt.
1: Yeah, sounds good. One of the things she says somewhere, and I don't see it in my list, hack list right here, is at your meal, you really shouldn't have snacks because you've eaten enough at your last meal to hold you to the next meal. So snacking is really not encouraged by her. What do you think?
0: By anyone, and by people anywhere, you do not see snacking. We got heavy because the industry, the food industry, taught us to snack. You know, when I was growing up, when you were growing up, we'd go to play sports or we'd have breakfast in the morning. There would be a lunch. We'd go to play sports, and then we'd play the sports, a group sport, and then we'd come home and we want a cookie. No, you're going to ruin your appetite. And then we'd have dinner. Okay. When my children were growing up, they wake up, they have breakfast, they have lunch, they come home from school, they get a snack, they go to the practice. In the middle of practice, they stop the practice and give out sweet snacks. And then kids come home, and often they have a cookie because nobody tells them not to eat, and then dinner. So it's a continuous bombardment of foods. They're being taught to overeat. You know, if you're feeling a little down, eat a Snickers bar. You know, and that's what they're being taught. And it's ruined our metabolism because it gives our digestion can never rest. And that's the problem.
1: I remember this is decades ago. Was it Pablo Iola? He was talking about hypoglycemia, particularly raising interest and attention to hypoglycemia that we hadn't had before. But if I remember correctly, his diet was very carbohydrate based, and you had to eat every 3 hours.
0: Oh my goodness.
1: Do you remember that?
0: I had people come in with bags of nuts in the middle of talking to me, said, "I have to eat, I have to eat." And they're chewing on food. They're walking out of the office chewing on food. They're being told to eat five, six times a day. Pretty scary.
1: Yeah, I had a
0: So,
1: colleague at work who had her drawer full of snacks because this is what she was doing. And we had a rule, no eating at your desk. So she was eating her
0: now
1: snacks in
0: that,
1: spite of that.
0: Oh, my doctor told me.
1: Yes.
0: My doctor told me. Now, hack 10 is put clothes on your carbs. Now, what does that mean? Remember Dr. Sears and his diet?
1: Yeah, the
0: Where
1: Zone
0: he would,
1: diet.
0: this, I was pulling that to get that name. The Zone diet, he'd let you eat a steak and then you can have ice cream or you can have whatever you wanted because you had balanced it. Well, she says, put clothes on your carbs. And what does that mean? That means balance your carbs. Don't just eat a straight carb meal, a fruit salad with honey over it and a dollop of yogurt, and that's your meal. Put clothes on it. Don't put the honey. Have your fruit salad. Put it with cottage cheese. Have some boiled eggs. Have some shrimp. Have some, whatever. But balance out your foods. And that's what we need to do. We have to have the awareness. The awareness is essential. The number to call is 212-209-2877. This is Take Charge of Your Health with Corinne and Carol. And the number to call is 212-209-2877. And right now we're going into GLP glucose hacks to naturally increase your GLP. The GLP is released in the intestines. And it sends a signal to your hypothalamus and many other parts of the body also to feel satisfied. And it also, in that process, it naturally suppresses your hunger, the ghrelin hormone, as I said earlier. So it's a wonderful thing to have. And what is happening is we're eating. And the way we're eating is suppressing GLP. So these are just a couple of hacks that we can use to raise our GLP. I'll start number one. Go on.
1: Okay. Well, let me jump in. We already talked about
0: Please.
1: this, eating in the right order.
0: Yes.
1: And they've measured that GLP levels can rise as much as 38% and keep it high for
0: Whoa.
1: longer.
0: For
1: So
0: 4.5 hours. So you're not
1: this
0: hungry for
1: is
0: 4.5 hours.
1: yeah, so this is still up and down. When we use like Ozempic, these drugs last for days, right?
0: Yeah, but 4.5 hours
1: That's
0: is
1: pretty decent.
0: exceptional for natural. And if you just eat without consciousness, just eat any way you feel like it. You're going to have sometimes an hour to an hour and a half max feeling satiation. When you eat certain foods, have you've done this, I've done this. I've eaten certain foods and I look up and I'm hungry again. And that's what happened. The food did not stimulate the L cells in the intestines to release the GLP. Consequently, I go around and do what I do, and then very shortly, I think I'm hungry again. So having that consciousness that directs the foods correctly can really help your appetite.
1: Okay, we have a caller holding.
0: Whoa, I didn't see that. Hi. You're live. Your name, please. Your name.
3: Monk, New York. Hello, Daryl.
0: Hi.
3: Hello.
1: Hi,
3: Anyway,
1: we need a little
0: Corinne.
1: louder.
0: Yeah,
3: Thank you.
0: we're having trouble hearing you.
3: Are
0: Your
3: you?
0: name?
3: Please speak loud.
0: Who are you? Who are we speaking to?
2: Daryl from the
3: Daryl.
2: Bronx.
0: Oh, hi, Daryl. We talk with you.
3: Yes, you have. I've been playing around with sugar. I've been having a sugar challenge for about 3 or 4 years. sort of interested in, and I've been in and out of the hospital. I think that it's more stabilized now, but I think that it's having an effect body-wide, especially on my vision. And so I wanted to know, one, how much would you pay for your glucose monitor? Because I tried to get one when I was in the hospital, but
0: And they wouldn't give it to you? They wouldn't give you a script? Your doctor should give you a script. You should just ask him and ask him and ask him again. You can buy a glucose monitor. Actually, you don't buy the monitor, you buy the probes. And they're like four, well, they can be 49 to 52, the over-the-counter ones, 49 to 52 every 14 days. But your doc the doctor would give you a much more expensive set, and they're even a little bit more accurate. So I think you should call your doctor and then call him again and call him again and call him again. That old squeaky wheel that gets the grease. Because you have the perfect diagnosis for a glucose monitor. So thank you for calling.
1: I have
3: My
1: another client.
3: appointment, my first appointment for my primary care physician under this medical system is in October.
0: Well, then it's 49 every 14 days.
3: All
0: Go
3: righty.
0: on, Carol. Carol?
3: Thank you so much
1: Okay.
3: for your help.
1: I have a client who just now got a monitor, and she's had a really a problematic health history, which I think probably involved insulin glucose imbalance and a couple things that happened to her in the past. One of the gold standards has been to feed people, what was it, 100 grams of glucose or 50 grams of glucose
0: Oh,
1: every X
0: yeah.
1: amount.
0: It's
1: And
0: 100 grams.
1: then you measure glucose and insulin in
0: This is
1: intervals.
0: what they do with pregnancy, but
1: And
0: also.
1: she had the test in her past, and she said she would never do such a thing ever again. She just went wild. It was so uncomfortable. Also, when you're pregnant, I asked her about her pregnancy, and women who aren't happy and glowy during their pregnancy don't have enough progesterone, and they develop diabetes of pregnancy.
0: That's
1: The sugar is needed for the developing fetus's brain. Progesterone had been doing that function, but then the saving thing is to actually have that diabetes, and she didn't go all the way to being diagnosed that way, but she had a very, very miserable pregnancy. These are clues in your life earlier on that this may be a big underlying situation. Corinne?
0: We have another caller, and I want to get some of those hacks in so people can know how to benefit their home and their lives. Hi, you're live. Your name, please.
4: Hello, how you doing? Nice
0: Hi.
4: to see you. Hey, how you doing?
0: Terrific. How can we help you?
4: Basically, I just had two questions. Primarily, I was diagnosed with type 2 diabetes like in 2022. I've taken medication for it periodically, but now I've really felt I've gotten my blood sugar down to near it's about 100. Do the finger sticks. I don't have a glucose monitor. I usually do one in the morning, one in the evening. I work at night, and I primarily only eat one meal a day. My doctor has prescribed me Mounjaro to take that every 7 days, 7.6.
0: Are you heavy?
4: I've lost a
0: What?
4: considerable amount of weight. Initially, I was 300 pounds, I've gotten down to 280 now. That's what it right? is. About 2 months.
0: That's a step in the right direction.
4: Yeah, well, I started exercising. But basically, I wanted to know, number one, I didn't chill about the one meal a day. That's all I really eat. I work at night. My hours are from 10 to 6. But I only really eat one meal a day. That's usually before I go to work in at night.
0: Do you work? Do you labor? What type of work do you do?
4: Well, I'm a property manager. It's moderate labor. I mean, basically, I'm making building runs, checking, monitoring equipment, and monitoring systems. Not a lot of physical labor. Maybe every once in a while, I'm faking a fan motor, work like that. But primarily, it's just building rounds. I go up and down the stairs and figure about a thousand tonight.
0: Okay. So I think I got an idea. So, first of all, if you don't feel hungry, if you feel satisfied, but you're on meds, aren't you?
4: Yes. Mounjaro, the injection.
0: You take Mounjaro?
4: Yes.
0: Oh, okay. So
4: 7.5 milligram injection once a week.
0: Yeah, that's the beginning dose.
4: Yeah.
0: So what you might want to do, there are caveats with Mounjaro. There are caveats with all the GLPs. There's 1, 2, 3, and now a new one. Retatutide, they're all a little different, but Mounjaro is in the third iteration or the third attempt at creating this. Now, what happens with all the GLPs is that they stimulate your body to lose fat. Now, when you stimulate your body to lose fat, they stimulate your body to lose weight. And if you're not eating right, you will lose muscle over fat. You could lose 30% of your muscle. So when you're taking Mounjaro, you have to be eating adequate protein. So you've got to look at your foods. This is not just a regular diet. You have to take your protein. If you don't, you're going to end up, when you get off of this, you're going to end up gaining your weight back. But here you've lost 30% of your muscle. You're going to gain 2/3 of your weight back in a year. And the end result, it's all going to be fat. There'll be no muscle increase. So you need to be exercising and you need to be taking adequate protein. So what I would do if I were you is I'd eat 2 boiled eggs plus your dinner. But you better look at the content of your dinner and eat some vegetables, eat some protein. And then if you want a piece of bread, you can eat a little piece of bread or something starchy. But I would really focus on that, the protein, or you're going to end up not so happy you did this. Another thing there's 2 other things. There's 3 things that are musts when you're dealing with GLP. 1, protein. You've got to eat adequate protein. 2, waters. You've got to drink good amounts of waters. But 3, and these are not optional, you should be exercising. And exercise with some weights. And if you do that, you might end up gaining muscle rather than losing.
4: Well, I've started exercising I've been on the GLP Mounjaro for about a month. It started me with the point with 5, and then now they're up to 6. They're up to 7.5. I exercise about 80 minutes a night, roughly 4 to 5 times a week. I've just started incorporating weights. I was using like body, just regular calisthenics, push-ups, sit-ups, cardio, things of that nature. And I eat primarily vegetables and protein out of meat or fish. I don't really eat a lot. I don't eat any bread that hardly because of the carbs. But I've been doing that. I was aware of the
0: rules. Okay, we have someone else, and we got just 2 minutes to talk to them. So call us back and tell us how you're doing. That's very important. We'd like to follow you. Okay, hi, you're live. Your name, please.
5: Yes, it's Gwen. Hi, ladies. You helped me so much with this. Hi. Guess what, Mike?
0: How are you?
5: Went away. I'm okay. I'm sorry. I really want to ask you a question. My mother is 100, and she recently started to get pressure ulcer on her heel, on the hip. And I started to use the first name of the honey.
0: Manuka honey.
5: Yes, okay, I use the Manuka honey. But then I called a couple of people that were in the do health food stuff, and they said that they felt that was too stimulating. And when I went online, they said, don't put it on a wound that's open. But the caretaker has asked me to...
0: Okay, let me tell you. I have a list of things I want to share with the audience very quickly. This is a very long and important question, but... Yes. You can type it out to us, and we'll answer you to the best of our ability. But right now, this is not... We've got 2 minutes to talk.
5: Okay.
0: So let me... Thank you very much for calling. I appreciate it. So let me just... Number two, chew your food. Chewing, the process of chewing stimulates GLP release. That's so you drink your juices, no GLP release, no sense of satisfaction. So the process of chewing stimulates. Go on.
1: There was a popular diet in spas in Germany, and you would only eat one hard roll per day. And you had
0: But it was take, hard, and you really had to chew.
1: You had to take a little bite of that hard roll and chew in your mouth until it liquefied in your
0: was
1: mouth.
0: What? Well, they were stimulating the GLP, which was stimulating the satisfaction. Now, many of you have heard of this, but many haven't really used it. Yerba mate, that's very popular in Argentina.
1: Yeah, South America.
0: South America, Brazil, and Argentina. And it stimulates GLP-1 release. And then the next one, very quickly, is lemon extract. And if you could scrape a little of the skin, the rind, and just shred it and put it in your drink. And that's a key, it helps. And high protein foods. And Carol, what's your
1: We're at the
0: website.
1: End. My website is the Wellness by Design Project. Also have the same name for a YouTube channel, and share a lot of information there. On Facebook, find us also at Progesterone for Men. We have a radio show opportunity at the Facebook. What is it at the Facebook? Take Charge of Your Health Radio?
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1: Okay. And your website, okay. Corrine?
0: Corrine Health. And I also have a Facebook. I share a Facebook with Carol, Take Charge of Your Health Radio, but I also have a Facebook, Corrine Fornari, PACDN. And
1: it's website?
0: Wonderful to speak with you. Oh, Corrine Health. Okay. Corrine Health is my... 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It's wonderful to spend this time with you. So I know that incorporating...

0: 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We'll respond. See you next week. Bye-bye. This is Jeremy Murphy signing off.
1: 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Even when you sleep, when stress hits, move instead of sitting with it. A short walk burns off cortisol before it settles as fat. There's also a surprising trick: cold exposure. Just 1 to 2 minutes around 58 degrees Fahrenheit. A cool shower or a chilly room can activate your brown fat, the kind your body actually burns for energy instead of saving for storage. Tonight, try one small shift. 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Not shivering. Shivering isn't needed, just enough to flip the switch. Keep it up for 2 weeks and notice how your body responds. This has been Health Bites, and I'm Corrine Fornari, and we'll speak again next week.
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6: In China, AI is greeted with far more optimism than in the U.S., with heavy state involvement guiding its development. So is AI inherently a threat, or is the problem really the economic system shaping it? We'll discuss this and more on this week's China Report. Welcome to the China Report. I'm your host, Amanda Yee. These are this week's headlines. Join us.

0: in the AI race or get left out in the cold. That's the ultimatum that the US is giving to global partners. Choose Washington's AI coalition or Beijing's, but you cannot belong to both. According to a leaked State Department draft letter regarding the US-led PacSilica Global Tech Initiative, Washington plans to bar countries from its tech-sharing network if they also sign on to China's competing World AI Cooperation Organization. In this draft letter to be sent to 35 signatories, including Kazakhstan, which has joined both, the State Department warns that, quote, to be part of everything is to be part of nothing, end quote, urging countries to choose deliberately. The move aims to starve China of resources and allies in the race for AI dominance. Unlike PacSilica, China's World AI Cooperation Organization is open to any sovereign country to join and is oriented around AI development in the global south. Beijing has slammed the U.S. ultimatum as politicizing technology, warning it will stifle global progress. On the 81st anniversary of Japan's World War II surrender, Defense Minister Shinjiro Koizumi paid respects at Yasukuni Shrine, which honors 2.5 million Japanese soldiers and civilians who died in the war, including convicted war criminals. Three other cabinet members joined him: Economic and Fiscal Policy Minister Minoru Kiyuchi, Economic Security Minister Kimi Onoda, and Hitoshi Kikawada, minister in charge of issues related to Okinawa and the Northern Territories. And although Prime Minister Sanae Takaichi visited annually before assuming her current post, she opted to send only an offering instead of attending in person this time. The move has already drawn sharp rebukes from China, which warned against Japanese neo-militarism. Japan's neighbors, including China, have long seen the site and the regular visits by senior politicians as symbolic of the country's failure to atone for the atrocities its forces committed during World War II. China just threw Cuba a much-needed lifeline, 5,000 solar systems, as the island suffers through a severe energy crisis brought on by the U.S. fuel blockade. In a Havana ceremony earlier this month, Beijing delivered its second donation of photovoltaic equipment, following a first batch of another 5,000 in November of 2025. Chinese Ambassador Hua Xin called it a gift from the Chinese people, part of the Belt and Road Initiative and a tribute to Fidel Castro, while pledging continued support for Cuba's energy sovereignty. With six nationwide blackouts so far in 2026, the donation aims to power rural households and essential public services across all 169 municipalities. The timing is critical. Cuba's electro energy system is buckling under decades-old U.S. sanctions, and the Chinese systems offer a decentralized, renewable alternative to move dependency away from the fossil fuels that Washington is denying the island nation. Well, the conversation around AI in the U.S. is usually one that's steeped in dread. People here hate AI. We see it as a tool that's making society dumber. It'll take all our jobs. It's destroying the environment. It's deepening inequality. But would you believe that in China, people are much more optimistic about AI? It turns out the Chinese government is deeply involved in shaping exactly how this technology gets built and who it serves. So the big question lurking beneath all of this is the problem really AI, or is it the system we're building it under? To discuss this, I am so happy to introduce Dante Munoz. Dante is a writer and educational content creator on Chinese and Western social media. He's based in Shanghai. Dante, welcome to the China Report.
1: Thank you so much. Happy to be here.
0: Yeah, well, we're really happy to have you on. We love your content. You know, we were talking about it before we started recording, but you made a really good video. You were at the World AI Conference in Shanghai last month, and you were talking about, you know, how China approaches AI versus the US. It was really educational, but I guess to first start off, like, why, maybe you can talk about China's approach to AI and why people in China are much more optimistic about it than we are in the US.
1: Right. Well, first off, I heard that there was some polling done that showed that Americans treat AI like a servant and Chinese people treat AI like a companion or something, or like a tool. And I think that's one cultural and psychological difference that has a big impact. But the bottom line I see that connects all of the negative sentiments around AI for Americans is that the government is not regulating it. Mm-hmm. And that's because the government and the AI corporations feel so threatened by the competition of Chinese AI that any regulation might slow it down and they'll lose the AI race. That's the fear. That's what they're saying. And of course, that's just so they can maximize profits and, hurt as many people as possible if that's the case, along the way. And so when I came to China and realized that, like, nobody here treats AI like a dirty word, people who are well-read into politics and into environmentalism and things like that, AI is not their enemy here. I do think everyday people see the same kinds of, like, psychological, social issues with AI. Like, they don't want to be replaced at work. They don't want people to merge AI with their brain when they're using it too much to even think for themselves. Like, those things are the same. Those are rational fears. But in terms of environmentalism, data center regulation, and corporate overreach, those concerns are just not the same in China.
0: Well, you went to the WAIC in Shanghai, and I know you got to see a lot of like new ways that China is building AI. So could you talk a little bit about, how you see AI as improving people's lives in China?
1: It kind of hit me when I was there. I was going booth to booth talking to these different robotics and AI startups. And these young guys who were brilliant scientists, of course, were presenting their startup, their project that used AI to read disabled people's brain waves so it could control robotic limbs for them or help them to communicate just from having those stickers on their skull, that reads the brain waves. And when I realized how life-changing that could be for any one of us, we could all become disabled at some point. These types of technology are just going to reshape everything. And some of the other startups, like when I realized that it can be used to bring life-changing resources, life-changing technological advancements to people who desperately need it. Like another startup trains the AI like exclusively on medical research so that it can give preliminary questions, like a WebMD type situation, to people who can't access the doctor easily. And in a country of 1.4 billion with hundreds of millions of people in rural areas, they can't just take their question to a doctor or someone they in their life who knows these kind of basic things, and the AI trained explicitly on medical research can help answer those preliminary questions and then guide them to an actual doctor if they feel like that's the right choice for them. And it even like helps people make the reservations, navigate insurance, like it helps you do healthcare. And these types of applications, I think, are going to be life-changing for people.
0: Yeah, that's really cool. I think one of the more impressive applications of AI that I've read about is, China has a really rapidly aging population. And so they're training AI robotics to help elderly people around the house with like housework and stuff like that. So, yeah, a society that really cares about its aging population, unlike the US. But in your video, you say that China regulates the hell out of AI. So can you talk a little bit about these regulations? What have you seen?
1: Well, I did say a different word, but I censored it in the video just to make it friendly for all audiences. But one of the things that stood out when I was researching this, they completely cap the amount of energy data centers can use. So it's set at like 1.4% of the national energy consumption. Like only a small percent can even go to data centers. And when you look at the results of that policy, compare the number of data centers in China to the number of data centers in the US. It's like unbelievable the difference. And somehow they're still competing. And I think a big part of that is that the US economy is so financialized. It's based on speculation. People are all trying to dump money in different places and get some, you know, investor momentum and then take their money out, you know? And so the US is just like drilling for AI right now, building so many data centers, like it's gonna help them lead in innovation, when we're seeing China perform, you know, just as much innovation with so much less resource wise. And of course, the chip ban and all of those things. And they're still coming out with these several AI products that challenge ChatGPT and Anthropic.
0: I think you also in your video, you were describing how in China, the data centers are built in the desert where there's like so much energy, solar energy, that they don't know what to do with it. And so instead of, you know, extracting all of the electricity from the local communities in the U.S., like they do here, they just use this excess energy that they don't know what to do with.
1: Yeah, that's the part about this whole conversation that I've been so frustrated with for a long time, is that AI is not, like, the data centers are a serious problem locally, but they are not a contributing factor when you look at it, like, to things like climate change. Mm-hmm. And so you can just move the data center somewhere better. Like the amount of emissions being caused by data centers, the amount of water use is really like a fraction of a percent, or like around 1% of total emissions, of total water use. Mm-hmm. If we want to address those things overall, we should address the fossil fuel industry in general. Right. But that's the issue here, is that these are just two economic systems. One of them is looking for the cheapest option, and who cares if it hurts, you know, communities that don't have any power, who have no voice. Who cares if it hurts them? Pollute their water, take all of their energy, give them blackouts. That's the American capitalist system. They just find the shortest distance between two lines. And the Chinese system, they're like, hey, actually, if we plan, you know, for more than a few quarters, you know, let's think about 10 years down the line. How can we become leaders in affordable AI just by harnessing, you know, infinite free energy from the sky in the desert and all of the wind farms? And I kind of glossed over it in the video for time, but they're also putting data centers in some coastal areas where they have the offshore wind farms and different solar projects and things like that. So, and also China has two underwater data centers already that completely sustainably, naturally cool the data centers. And I got some, when I made other videos about this, I got some confused comments who were asking, well, like, oh, isn't that going to heat up the ocean? But when you do the math, it's like trying to cool down an Olympic-sized swimming pool with a single ice cube, you know, like the scale of these things and the math involved. And before they do these things, they do complete environmental surveys. It's not disturbing the environment. The heat goes in the water. It radiates into the air. Mm. Hopefully it leaves our planet. That's just how heat's supposed to work. And so the to compare this just between the economic systems again, China has two, and I think 8 to 10 more on the way that are going to be submerged in the ocean, sustainably, naturally cooling, powered with renewable energy. And the U.S. actually built the first one of these. It was a project done by Microsoft to see the efficacy of building a data center under the ocean. Mm. And it worked great, except that it cost a bit to maintain. And so why would you invest extra when you could just put it in a disadvantaged community who has no voice and, you know, take all of their water to cool it for much cheaper? Mm-hmm. That's the difference between the Chinese system and the American system.
0: Yeah, I mean, there's definitely a lot of dread around AI because we see its environmental impacts. And you talk a little bit about, you know, you just talked a little bit about this a few minutes ago. But, you know, are there other ways that China is mitigating its rapid AI development along with environmental sustainability? What are the environmental regulations that you see
1: I think that as of now, it's like 80% of the data center energy consumption in China is already renewable, and they're gonna be carbon neutral in just a matter of like a few decades, I think. So they're on their way. Just for the viewers who aren't up to speed, China is producing more renewable energy each year than the rest of the world combined. So
0: Wow.
1: they're on track to like really do this thing. Over 90% of the solar panel supply chain exists in China, not because they're behaving, with monopolistic practices. They're not trying to cut everyone off. It's just because they're that dedicated to it. And the capitalist countries of the world are like, oh, we can do it later. Maybe we'll just buy the parts from China and assemble them here, whatever. So that's like the commitment in China to renewable energy is real. And beyond that, they are trying to protect people as well. Like one of the criticisms you always hear in China is that they really have tight control over social media and journalism and media in general. And that, of course, applies just as heavily to AI. Then for people wondering, I do Chinese social media full time. I love Chinese social media. I never feel like my voice is restricted. I talk about politics and history openly. I just do a lot of research first. I don't want to get in trouble and say something that's not true.
0: Of course.
1: But that's the same rule applies to the AI deepfakes, right? The social media platforms in the West love AI content because it gets so many clicks, so many views, a lot of controversy even, a lot of back and forth. But in China, if you post a damaging deepfake, there's already laws against that. There was a story about a woman who posted a video of a giant sinkhole in the middle of Shanghai, and she went to jail. Like that's dangerous for public safety. There are laws against publishing deepfakes of real people. Of course, that's a huge issue in the United States with people trying to attack women with sexual deepfakes and things like that. So, it's not perfect in China. There's plenty of AI slop going on. I'm sure there are cases of videos going viral. People didn't realize their AI or how much AI they were, but they're trying their best. I mean, it's a rapid back and forth game. And I just see that the Chinese legislation, I think, is acting so much faster than any other country in the world in terms of this stuff.
0: Yeah, absolutely. I think another approach, like difference in approach, is, the US sees AI as a competition, whereas China sees it more as a collaboration between different countries of the world. Like the US launched their PacSilica Global Tech Initiative late last year. And I don't know if you saw in the news, but this weekend, the State Department basically released a draft letter, and they're gonna send it to all of their signatories, basically telling them that you can either join our global tech initiative or you can join Beijing's, but you can't join both, right? It's basically giving them an ultimatum. And China's World AI Cooperation Organization, on the other hand, is open to any sovereign country, and it's really more oriented toward like developing the global south and developing AI to help the global south. And she actually delivered the keynote address at the WAIC. I don't know if you were lucky enough to catch it, but in his speech, he said AI development should not be a solo performance by any single country, but a symphony of international cooperation. And I think one example of this is through its Mazu system, which they're sharing with the Global South. It's a weather warning system that they're sharing with developing countries to better prepare themselves for natural disasters. And yeah, I was just wondering if you had like any response to that, or like how you see the ways in which China is using this AI technology for the development of the Global South versus the US.
1: The fact that China is doing it completely open source is a testament to that. The developing countries of the world, there are some teenagers who are obsessed with computer science right now who are playing with Chinese open source models for free on their Chromebook or something. They're in developing countries, and they're able to, who knows what that will unlock for these places down the line. And China, of course, is inviting computer scientists from developing countries, training people with scholarships to be AI engineers. This is a collaboration. I was at the World AI Conference, and it was the China AI Conference. A friend of mine went to a big AI conference. I think it was in San Francisco or LA. And he told me the same thing. Even in the United States, there was all Chinese software engineers or, computer scientists and stuff. Even the ones for American companies, they did their undergrad in China. So even though China could very easily be the dominator of AI, turn it into a monopoly, they know that is bad in the long run. Like, everyone can build so much more together and benefit all of humanity if it's open source. And I just want to go back to the name of ChatGPT's parent company, OpenAI. If you look into that company's history, they knew early on that AI needed to be open. It would be some kind of like disaster scenario if there is one company with a monopoly on this powerful technology. All of the engineers who joined OpenAI early on and made ChatGPT the leader that it is today thought that they were doing this like for humanity as well. That's why they went with this company instead of other ones. And then, of course, they closed it. So that's just the nature of capitalism and the nature of socialism, or socialism with Chinese characteristics, is China can get rich if it builds AI, but it can get even richer if everyone's building AI and collaborating. If they lift up the global South, there's all these new trade partners, right? Like, it's a win-win. That's the logic of the 21st century.
0: In the video, you say that the AI robotics industries are making useful things for the world because there's healthy competition between the public and private sector in China. So I was wondering if you could talk a little bit more about that, and also how much of these sectors are state-owned versus private, and how does that guide innovation?
1: Right. So this is a kind of fundamental question about socialism with Chinese characteristics. We all see China taking off like it's riding a rocket ship, but how? Because all of the Western analysts just spin these circles around what's really happening, and you feel just as confused as when you saw them take off on the rocket ship originally. It's about the state control at the core of these different industries. So the state-owned enterprises happen where the industry begins, but not where all of the fun, innovative, lightning speed advancements are happening. The state-owned enterprises happen all the way up the supply chain at the rare earth mineral production, which China has a near monopoly on. Over 90% of rare earth mineral processing and refining happening by state-owned enterprises in China. And of course, those are the minerals needed for computer chips, any electronic devices. If you're going to build a data center, it's coming from China, those computer chips that are going in your data center. And on top of that, the finance is all state-owned banks. So a lot of these robotic startups, I saw the pavilions as well for the state-owned banks. And the video that I shot itself was actually in front of a huge state-owned enterprise. I think it was China Southern Power Grid. And so the energy is all state-owned as well. In the US, that's done for profits. And so they don't care if they never switch off of fossil fuels, because coming from a resource that is so expensive to process and drill and transport and all of these things, is just makes it more of a monopoly and more profitable for these private energy companies. So all of those starting points are controlled by the state and operated super efficiently and super fairly No monopolies. There's different state-owned enterprises that you can shop around from. There's still market competition happening with these state-owned enterprises. So, there's so many misconceptions about socialism with Chinese characteristics, and that's where you can start. And then, of course, China started out so poor a few decades ago. They absolutely need foreign direct investment, and they need rich people in China, rich people around the world to come invest in their startups, come invest in their companies, and those robotic startups and those AI startups. And that's where the magic happens. China's becoming a safe and profitable place to invest your money because it's built on that super stable state-owned foundation. There's not going to be a subprime mortgage crisis in China because the banks are state-owned. There's no one profiting off of doing this bait and switch and then hoping the government's going to bail them out like Obama did for those banks, because the banks are the government. They can't bail themselves out. So the system, I think that's what's created just such a healthy environment for so much explosive, rapid innovation. And the last thing I'll say about this, as I think it's a good example, I toured an automated electric vehicle factory. It was Huawei collaborating with Beijing Auto, which is a state-owned company. Huawei, of course, is the largest employee-owned company in the world. And so this smartphone and an electronics company built all the tech for this beautiful luxury electric vehicle. And then the auto company, Beijing Auto, which has a huge history of manufacturing, made it happen. And when I got to tour this factory, I couldn't take videos to show you how freaking awesome it was, but it's just like they're pumping out a new sedan every like 45 seconds, like thousands of these cars getting flung around the factory with these giant robotics arms, and they're, drilling in all of the screws on the wheel all at once with this like robot arm, and then they're welding everything perfectly, evenly, like instantly. It was truly mind-blowing. And that is the type of automation and production that humanity needs. Like, we need to switch to electric vehicles as rapidly as possible. And, we need some luxury electric vehicles as well, because we need rich people driving electric vehicles too. Everybody's got to be doing it. And there were some workers in the factory, but I could not tell if they were on break. They were kind of just like sitting around on their phones and stuff, like just, slowly walking around the factory, checking on things. And that's the future that we should all want, right? The cost of these things are going to come down. China's absolutely using automation to benefit the consumers as well. And the workload for these workers is going down as well. All this potentially dangerous work that even has a toll on your body is now being done by robots, which is just a win-win for the consumers, for humanity, for the environment, for everything involved.
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1: 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I'm Sean Blackman.
2: For nearly 25 years, Marwan Barghouti has been locked in an Israeli prison cell, almost three of those years spent in solitary confinement. Poll after poll shows him to be the single most popular political figure among Palestinians. He's often called the Palestinian Mandela. And Israel's own national security minister, Itamar Ben-Gvir, has walked into his cell to threaten his life on camera. Now there are reports that Barghouti could run for Palestinian president from behind bars. Today, his son, Arab Barghouti, joins us from Ramallah to talk about his father's case, the Palestinian prisoners' movement, and the fight for a free Palestine. Arab, thank you so much for being here with us on Breakthrough News.
3: Thank you so much for having me.
2: Well, there's so much to talk about here. And I mean, let's start with your father, because, you know, your father, Marwan Barghouti, is, like I said, one of Palestine's most popular political figures, spent over two decades in Israeli prison, serving multiple life sentences, often called the Palestinian Mandela. And he is the most popular Palestinian political figure alive right now. It's widely understood that Israel will not release him precisely because he'd be a unifying figure for rival Palestinian factions and would easily win any election to succeed Mahmoud Abbas. So can you start by telling our audience, you know, who is your father? Why is he in prison? And why is he so popular among Palestinians?
3: Yeah, that's a very good question. I've asked myself this question, especially that we have a young Palestinian population. And if you're 30 years old or under, basically you don't know him outside of prison. And I think that that tells us a lot about who he is and what he represents to the Palestinian people and the values that he stands for. If you go back to my father's story, you're going to find that he's a Palestinian who grew up in the Palestinian streets in a village 20 minutes from Ramallah called Gobar in the West Bank. And in 1967, after the occupation of the West Bank, including his village, Gobar, he encountered the first time the Israeli occupation forces. And at that time, I think that the influence of his great mother, my grandmother, was very apparent in his life, because she's the one who insisted on staying, while many families, of course, we can't blame them, they ran away after hearing about the horror stories of what the Israeli militias and terrorist groups were doing in 1948. So they didn't want their fate to be like that. So she insisted to stay. And then the Israeli soldiers killed his dog. And that was the first time he understood that the ugliness of the occupation and how it can take something valuable. I think after that, you know, he became a teenager. Joined Fatah at the age of 15, went to prison for four and a half years, got out of prison, got engaged with my mother after, they fell in love while they were both very young in the village of Kober. And from there, they agreed. And even, you know, when you hear the proposal, it's not a normal proposal. He told her that, "I'm not going to be a doctor or an engineer. I'm going to be a freedom fighter, a politician." And that means that there is a steep price that I will be paying, because he's already, as you know, saw the prison, saw what it does to you. And yet he chose to stay and to fight for the rights of the Palestinian people. And I think that after that, he spent many years in prison. He's held many positions within Fatah, within the Palestinian parliament. And he takes pride in the fact that he doesn't take any position that he's not voted for. He's a big believer in democracy, a big believer in youth participation in power, a big supporter of women rights in Palestine for decades. And these are the values that the Palestinian people love about him.
2: On that note, I just want to follow up here. What would his release mean, do you think, for Palestinian politics right now?
3: I think it will mean a lot. If you look at Palestinian politics, we haven't had any democratic elections for more than 20 years. So if you're 35 or under in Palestine, which is more than 70% of the population, you've never voted before, let alone getting into politics and having a say in politics. And I think, you know, as much as we love the voices of the pro-Palestinians around the world, our real dream as Palestinians is to say what we want, is to decide for our own what we want, what Palestinian future needs to be. And it's a shame. It's an absolute shame on every Palestinian that we're divided, that we don't have a representable Palestinian leadership that can really represent the people. And my father represents something that I think Israel cannot imprison and something that we Palestinians are hungry for, which is hope. All we hear in the last few years is devastation, hopelessness, and things like that. But my father has always said that hopelessness is a privilege that we don't have as Palestinians, and we need to delete it from our dictionary. This is his motto, and he's been very consistent about that. If you look at my father, you know, in the last, like, one of the most important and achievements that I'm proud of as his son is not being the leader, the most popular leader, the public figure, the unifying figure, and all of that alone. It's the academy that he started from inside prison. My father completed his PhD that he started before prison. He's a very well-educated person. He speaks three languages fluently, including English and Hebrew. He started teaching through Jerusalem University, where he used to teach before prison, and he convinced them to give actual official degrees to the prisoners throughout his studies. He's graduated more than 450 with bachelor's degrees and more than 200 with master's degrees in Israeli studies and political science. And this tells you what kind of a leader he is. I mean, if you look at the solitary confinement that he spent in the last 3 years, he continued to actually, from the cell, a few cells can hear him. He continues to teach every single day for hours and hours just through his voice without having any books to make sure that he continues the struggle, because for him, it's not a destination. It's not even the journey. It's the day-to-day struggle to keep the hope, to keep that spirit that he teaches all of us. And that's why he will be important to fill a void within the Palestinian politics that we've been hungry for.
0: I mean, he's a truly inspiring person, and that's probably why he gets under the skin of Israeli leaders so much, just because of, as you said, how he represents hope and this commitment to the Palestinian cause. And, you know, Israel's national security minister, Itamar Ben-Gvir, has repeatedly threatened your father by name. And recently he visited him in prison and taunted him on camera and, you know, himself shared this video. So can you talk a little bit more? You just mentioned that he's been in solitary confinement for the past 3 years. Talk to us a little bit about the conditions that your father is being held in. Has your family been able to visit him, communicate him? Is he able to speak with his lawyers? What is the situation he's facing right now?
3: Yeah, unfortunately, after October 7th, none of the family members of the Palestinian political prisoners have been able to go and visit their loved ones. And that applies on more than 9,000 Palestinian detainees as we speak, thousands of them under administrative detention. But after October 7th, I think that, you know, the Israeli prison has always been a nightmare for Palestinians, but I think after October 7th, it's become unlivable, to say the least. We're talking about more than 100 Palestinian detainees have been killed inside Israeli prisons. We also, the UN report, a New York Times report about sexual abuse inside prison. And as part of that, and as part of the collective punishment policy of the Palestinian people, my father was moved right after October 7th, because they understand his influence and his importance for the prisoners and for the Palestinian people. And since then, he's been in solitary confinement. He's been moved multiple times and abused and assaulted multiple times. He got ribs broken. He got injury in his right ear one time. He got shot from point blank just 6 weeks ago by a prison guard who came into his cell and shot him by a rubber bullet in his leg, and he got injured by it. And of course, the appalling video that we saw by Ben-Gvir. And I can tell you that at the beginning, I was, you know, I was broken when I saw my father being taunted by a fascist minister like Ben-Gvir. But then I remembered two things. I remembered the first thing, that this is a perfect representation of the Palestinian and the Palestinian cause. My father, while his people are being starved, are being assaulted, he's being assaulted, he's being starved, and that's always been him. He's always been very proud about the fact that he goes through what the Palestinian people go through. And Ben-Gvir is a perfect representation to the current Israeli government and the current Israeli politics. And I think that it's just, you know, I can't even understand how the international community can accept that a fascist minister can do this, while a man who has been not only brave in defending his people, but also brave in the peace process. And he gave it the opportunity, and he supported the two-state solution in the 90s and during the Second Intifada. He was warning the Israeli government before the start of the Second Intifada, which he has become the face of during that uprising, and they tried to assassinate him multiple times before they kidnapped him. He warned Israelis that we are going for a point where we can't go back from. And I warn you that if you keep your occupation and if you don't commit to the Oslo Accords and what needs to happen after the Oslo Accord and the establishment of the Palestinian state, we are going for a cycle of violence that none of us can control.
2: Adab, I want to ask you about the Israeli occupying system of imprisonment and as a form of punishment and control of Palestinians. Because, you know, as you've alluded to, your father is not the only one. I'm very cognizant of the fact that, you know, you, like many Palestinians, have had to deal with your father being in prison most of your life. And since the genocide in Gaza, I've seen, you know, in interviews, you've described Israel's incarceration of Palestinians as a continuation of that genocide. So can you talk to our audience a bit about what mass imprisonment means for Palestinian society, what purpose this serves for the Israelis, and talk a bit about the prisoners' movement itself, and maybe also elaborate about how the treatment has gotten significantly worse since October 7th?
3: Well, thank you for bringing this up, because it's very important for the listeners and for everyone that is interested in the Palestinian cause to understand that the prisoners' issue is not a random Palestinian issue. It's a pillar, one of the pillars of the liberation movement of the Palestinians. We're talking about a history of 59 years of Palestinians being put in Israeli prisons. As I said, if you look, there is a prison system, a whole system for children inside Israeli prisons. This doesn't happen in any other country. And I think the anxiety of feeling that at any point they can come into your home and take you, and there is no accountability for it whatsoever. And if they don't have anything on you to the court, they don't send you to court. They put you under administrative detention, which is the case of 1/3 of the current prisoners as we speak, which is illegal by international law. And the conviction rate is what's baffling, because we're talking about 99.7% conviction rate against Palestinians in Israeli courts. So there's no way you can get justice in their courts. It's a tool of the occupation. And if we look at my father's case, for example, when he went to prison, he was a parliament member and he had immunity, and they were not allowed under the law to take him. And the other thing, they violated international law again when they moved him from Palestinian territories into Israel and put him in a civilian trial in Israel. The second day of his trial, he was giving a statement, and he said that, "I'm a freedom fighter, fighting for the freedom of my people." And the judge, the main judge, told him that a child killer can't call himself a freedom fighter. So how can you get any justice while the main judge is calling you a child killer in the second day of the trial, before looking at the evidence, before looking at the anything? And my father did not recognize the legitimacy of the Israeli court. He didn't sentence. He had no confession whatsoever, because he had nothing to do with the actual day-to-day and the operations and the military operations that were happening. He was a politician, and he said that I'm proud of representing my people. I will always be on the side of my people. But of course, the Israeli government decided that this charismatic popular leader cannot become the next Palestinian leader, because that's where the Palestinians are united. That's where the Palestinians have a case in front of the international community. And frankly, if they wanted a partner for peace, they need a strong leader. Because if you look at the South African model, that's where the people gave the trust only to Nelson Mandela, because he was the popular leader. He was someone who sacrificed for them. And we're seeing the same case in Palestine. And that's why we're telling and building bridges with the international community. And, you know, I will let history take care of the leaders of the international community, because they are complicit. It's not a secret. Mm-hmm. But at the same time, we need to remember that as Palestinians, we need to think of the Palestinian children. We need to think of the Palestinians who are in tents in Gaza, who can't get access to water, can't get access to bathrooms. And these are the issues that we're after. And that's why we need to be realistic about solutions and think of political solutions that can bring dignity to Palestinians, but at the same time, without compromising on our rights of freedom and independence.
0: So, Ara, before we let you go, you know, you're speaking to us from Ramallah, and we know that at this moment, Israeli violence across the West Bank is escalating dramatically, both in terms of settler attacks and in terms of raids by Israeli forces. So can you talk to us a bit about what's happening, how you're interpreting this escalation? Is it a logical outcome of Israel's project to annex the West Bank? Is it connected to the upcoming Israeli elections? And how do you respond to these attempts to kind of pin the blame on these crazy settlers that are just acting out, instead of them being kind of state-sponsored attacks with settlers as the front line?
3: Well, I think the analogy that I have in mind is like, you know, bullies. When bullies are given the opportunity to, you know, exceed the limits, they will do it. They will keep exceeding and exceeding and exceeding until you stop them. Without stopping them, there is no way they can stop, because they know they have the blank check. They know they have the brainwashed society in Israel to get all their support for all these actions that their settlers, their army, and now their police is even involved, because it was like they're trying to give the West Bank administration to the police, which gives it another form of annexation of the West Bank. And I put the blame on the international community, to be honest with you, because I just don't understand what are they waiting for. The only way to stop the current Israeli government is by sanctioning them. If we look at the South African apartheid regime, they didn't wake up and become good people all of a sudden.
0: Yeah.
3: They were pressured, and the whole occupation and apartheid have become very expensive on them. And the only way to do that is by sanctioning them, by taking the political power that they have through the cover that they get diplomatically by the international community. And I just want to say how much we value and appreciate the unbelievable support that we're gaining as Palestinians. The Free Palestine movement is becoming the biggest movement in the world. And I think that we feel proud. And of course, it doesn't represent Palestine alone. It represents all the oppressed people around the world, in Sudan, in Congo, and everywhere, Lebanon, of course. And I think it's very important. That's why it's very important to say what we mean by Free Palestine. And this is where our campaign, Free Marwan, Free Palestine, comes in. Because we're not coming to ask for the freedom of a random Palestinian leader. We're talking about the most popular leader who has the legitimacy, who has the trust of his people. And if people really understand that they want to support the Palestinian cause, supporting the Free Marwan campaign is one of them. And I just want to say that in a few months' time, we will release a book of a collection of his writings in many languages, so people can hear from him and not only about him, and understand the importance of supporting him and his campaign, because it's not about him, it's about the whole of the Palestinian people. So I do think that, you know, there will be a point where all these leaders will have to answer for their people. And I love the pressure, and the pressure shouldn't stop until they're sanctioned. And this is the only way that the Israeli government will change its actions.
2: Well, Adam Barghouti, the son of Palestine's most popular political figure over 2 decades in Israeli prison, Marwan Barghouti, thank you so much for joining us. We really appreciate it.
3: Thank you.
4: Breakthrough.
0: What's happening right now in Cuba is entirely preventable, and it is entirely manufactured by the United States, but upheld by the entire world. Because basically right now, it has been over 7 months since the U.S. has imposed a fuel blockade on Cuba. It was formally imposed on Cuba by the United States at the end of January with an executive order, which essentially threatened sanctions against any country that would sell fuel to Cuba. And at the point that these sanctions were threatened against Cuba, already so few nations were even willing to do that. At that point, it was Venezuela, it was Mexico, and it was Russia. And this executive order was imposed at the end of January, but already, because the U.S. had been occupying the Caribbean with over 15,000 troops, multiple warships, and other military assets, it had effectively imposed a naval blockade on Venezuela and prevented Venezuela from sending any shipments of fuel to Cuba. And we know that several fuel tankers were actually stopped in the Caribbean on their way to Cuba from Venezuela. So this has been, again, in place now for 7 months. And I think, again, we've spoken about what the fuel blockade is. We've spoken about this executive order, the fact that no major fuel shipments have been sent to Cuba except the one shipment from Russia at the end of March. But in reality, this means, again, the electrical grid on the island does not function. And so I think it's interesting, like back in May and June, we would see these news about like national blackout in Cuba, national blackout lasting 48 hours. And so when I would see that news, I was under the assumption that like there was power other parts of the day. Where I was staying in Cuba for over a week in the neighborhood of Vedado, there was power maybe for an hour every single day, and it was in the afternoon. And so I was never at the Airbnb when there was power. So essentially it was that there was no power at all times. And of course I was there for a week. So I dealt with this for a week, brought portable batteries, you know, it was fine. Like I got through it because again, like I was only there for a week, but because I was staying in that neighborhood and walking around, just seeing what this means for the people, the Cuban people, on a day-to-day basis was really impactful. This means that, you know, thinking about elderly people trying to go to sleep, needing medicine, needing cool water, needing basically anything extra to be able to make it through the night and be comfortable, they don't have that. They can't turn on a fan. They can't do anything. Babies, for example, if you think about a newborn and every single thing you have to do to protect newborns and make sure, you know, they're not getting too hot, that they are not getting bitten by mosquitoes. You know, right now in August, it's one of the hottest months in Cuba. It was, you know, around 35 degrees to 40 degrees Celsius. For our U.S. listeners, that's about 90 to 100 degrees, even at night. So if you can just imagine the heat that you feel at night, no fan, no AC, lots of mosquitoes. There's, you know, an increase in cases of dengue, of chikungunya. These are mosquito-borne illnesses. This is extremely difficult. So children, babies, they have to deal with these really hot temperatures. They have to deal with mosquitoes. And then, of course, the health system. We visited a cancer institute, and that's some of the footage that you saw there on the screen. A cancer institute where there's, you know, a child oncology ward. These institutes, thankfully, because the Cuban government has central planning, these institutes in many cases are able to, for example, maintain power because they have generators And the Cuban people and their government are so conscious and invested in the fact of that, the fact that they need to maintain some level of a health system, that they make sure that all of the major hospitals do have fuel. But just because they have fuel does not mean they have medicine. And so in many of these centers and many of the hospitals, they have run out of essential treatments that they need. And one very concerning development that basically took place at the end of May is that the one of the executive orders and one of the sanctions, sorry, that were passed by the U.S. government is that was targeting shipping companies. And so since the beginning of June, many major shipping companies have refused to stop in Cuba because they're afraid they're going to face, these secondary sanctions by the U.S. government. And so there are

0: through the island. And so this means that, going to the cancer hospital and speaking to doctors with tears in their eyes because they can't give chemotherapy, life-saving radiation to thousands of patients, to children who have cancer. They can't receive the care that they need to survive. And so, again, I'm saying this now. We've said it before on the show. It was different seeing it in person because you see these doctors who are literally walking to work, biking to work in this heat, knowing that when they get home, they have no water, they have no electricity, they have no AC. They get to work and they deal with this, facing the families of young cancer patients and saying, we don't have the treatment for you. And so, speaking to them, hearing these stories was really devastating. And again, I think this point is so important. The US is able to maintain this criminal policy through blackmail, through threats.
1: Breakthrough.
2: 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For BT, I'm Sean Blackman. We'll see you next time.
3: This is Robin Collier, manager of KCEI. 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

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I am Ian Masters, and today we'll look into a number of stories and issues in the news. We'll begin with Trump's trade war with Canada, which has even the business-friendly Wall Street Journal saying it is, quote, the dumbest trade war in history. Joining us from Canada is Stephen Marsh, a novelist and culture writer whose recent books include The Next Civil War, Dispatches from the American Future, and The Last Election, co-authored with Andrew Yang. The host of the podcast, Gloves Off, he has an article at the New York Times we will discuss, America Came for Canada, We Said No. Then we'll get an assessment of the Declaration of Economic Warfare against Iran announced by Treasury Secretary Bessent today, which he likened to D-Day, predicting that as economic conditions deteriorate in Iran and the people rise up in protest, the Iranian military will stop shooting their own people, as the East German soldiers did, allowing the Berlin Wall to fall. Joining us is Hossein Askari, who served as a chairman of the International Business Department and as the director of the Institute for Global Management and Research at George Washington University, as well as the Iran Professor Emeritus of International Business and International Affairs. He served for 2.5 years on the executive board of the International Monetary Fund, was a special advisor to the Minister of Finance of Saudi Arabia. During 1990 to 1991, he was asked by the governments of Iran and Saudi Arabia to act as an intermediary to restore diplomatic relations, and in 1992 was asked by the Emir of Kuwait to mediate with Iran. Then finally, we'll speak with Gil Duran, a San Francisco journalist who previously served as editorial page editor of the Sacramento Bee and the San Francisco